0: 7 years, over 4,000 transactions personally I've been involved in. Not a team, not that. Those are mine. Let's get at this, and we're going to talk about where I see this thing going, where we're going to be talking about interest rates, how are buyers reacting, how are sellers reacting, why and where the hot parts of our market is, why they're doing it, what's the luxury doing. So we're going to touch base on that. But we're always going to start, as we do, with something positive from the week. We've got a killer week that went on here in Philadelphia. We had FIFA that was here. We had the Philadelphia Stadium, now back to Lincoln Financial Stadium. We have, you know, the 4th of July. We had the rain delays. We had the fireworks that still went off. We had all the celebration. We had 1.5 million people come visit our city. Thank you, thank you, and thank you for helping create great revenue for our city. I hope and I know Sherelle Parker is going to do the right thing with the money. It's going to keep us out of the red. It's going to help build our communities. It's going to help build better projects for first-time home buyers and low-income and moderate housing that's going to take place. I know we're cleaning up plight areas. Please get rid of the graffiti. I loved hearing also, we talked to a bunch of people that were visiting in town, and they said they love the people of Philly. They love the grit. They love the restaurants. They love the passion. And they said that we were nice. That is huge. The city of brotherly love. I was a little concerned there because we always get the thought pattern of, you know, We're a little rough, you know, but that's us. That's us. We're not, you know, we're not New York City. We're not Washington. We're Philly. We are, as I say, the state of Philly. So reach out to me and let's go. Hey, got to give a shout out to U.S. soccer team. You guys went at it. You fought. You fought to the end. You made it a little farther than some people thought. I was cheering you. I would have loved you to keep going on. But again, it's growth. It's part of it. But guess what? You showed and you showed up for our country and you raised the red, white, and blue for us and you kicked some butt in those games. So congratulations to you. All right. My forecast, what we're going to be talking about today is, you know, what's the overall market looking like? We're going to talk about investments. We're going to talk about rates. What are they doing? Where are they at? Should you hold? Should you wait? Is it horrible? We're going to talk about the industry. Agents, what are agents doing? Are they, is the market industry growing or is the industry shrinking? And the next one, we're going to talk about technology. Technology is changing the world. It's either you're going to go with it or you're going to get left behind. So going to call it to the table and we're going to go from there. But as we always do, I have to do this. And people say to me, why do I do this? It's Did You Know Today. So we're going to play a little Did You Know Today. First of all, you know, my three funnels are change lives, make money, and have fun. That is working with other buyers, working with sellers, working with other agents, raising people up, letting people pull out in front of you. And by the way, tipping is no longer 18 to 20%. Be charitable. Give them 25%. Let's raise everybody up. The more you give, the more you're going to get back, especially in the service industries that are out there that are helping take care of our city and our communities. But today is be kind to a kid again today. I love talking about the kids. Be kind. Be kind to kids. Help raise them up. There's a lot of kids that are in a lot of challenges. You never know what's at. If you don't have kids, find a neighbor's kids. Go buy them ice cream. Do something. But let's go be kind to kids again today. Get out there. Today is Freezy Pop Day. All right, guys, my producer's in there. I have my question for you. What is your favorite Freezy Pop flavor? Come on.
1: It's got to be blue raspberry.
0: Blue raspberry. Blue raspberry. There you go. All right. That'll make your tongue all blue and stuff.
1: Oh, yeah. All the time.
0: It's like drinking a blue Hawaiian in a cocktail, you know?
1: I got my blue Powerade right here, so you'll probably see a blue tongue later.
0: No, I don't want to see that, but there you go. So mine literally is lime. I like the lime ones. I do like the lime ones. The limeade ones are there also. Another one of the important things today is if you know, remember, we talk about changing lives out there. If you know a Denise or you know what, Catherine. It's Denise and Catherine National Name Day. What I do is I go through my phone. Every person I know that has that name, I send them a video saying, today is all about you. Go out there, share it, raise somebody up. You never know what door you're going to be opening for somebody. That could open the rest of their life. It could change your life. Do something nice. Have fun with it. Say hi to all the Denises and all the Catherines out there today. All right, seeing that we were with blue, I know one of my daughter's favorite things, and I like them too, is it's National Blueberry Month. National Blueberry Month. Love blueberry. What do you call it? My daughter Casey makes a fantastic lemon blueberry, like pound cake or whatever that is, a kind of a square cake. But yeah, Case, I'm looking forward to it. I know you're down the beach, but when you get back, I'm looking forward to some blueberries. So let's talk about this. All right, real estate talk. Here we go. Going to get fired up. It is time for my opinion of the second half of the year. That's right. We're counting down days. We're down to 180 some odd days to Christmas. I think my wife told me there was like 24 or 22 Fridays left till Christmas. Let's go. What are you kidding me? We're in this lovely weather now after the heat is broke. I'm not really ready for the snow, but I know that's why some people go south, but I kind of like the four seasons. The four seasons of the seasons like that we live in are actually four seasons of life too. We run in different seasons of where we're at. Right now, this season in the real estate, people are thinking is down. People are thinking too many people are on vacation. I'm calling BS. 4th of July weekend, three houses we had sold, helped buyers. It was a fantastic weekend for buyers for the reason being that there was less competition out there shopping. You want to shop for homes now. You want to buy homes now. When we had Mike McCann on the show, we've had Mike Fabrizio on the show. We have Nick DeLuca last week on the show. Bottom line is, and we're talking about buy now. There's no better time to buy now. Everybody talks about interest rates. Interest rates right now are down from last year. Average across the country is 6.43. It was 6.67%. So it's down. My forecast for the second half of the year, by the end of the year, in the next couple months, I think they're going to be sub sixes. I can tell you right now, coming from homes.com, they're saying that mortgage applications have fallen despite the lowest rates in nearly 2 months. So the rates are down in 2 months. Granted, we've gone through some challenges overseas. Those things are going to come to sleep, hopefully, God willing. I say prayers every day to have everybody safe in our world of the Americans. But here's the deal. Those things, as they calm down, rates are going to calm down. People are going to calm down. Confidence is going to be there. The real estate market is strong. It is very strong. It is strong in every aspect, especially in the city of Philadelphia. We're ranked sixth of the most demanded cities because of our affordability, because of the things, the cultures we have, because of the arts we have, because of the proximity to new to transportation. Our infrastructure is getting redone. We've got huge companies coming in here. We've got employments. We've had Amazon. We've had the huge warehouses down by the airport, the old Sunoco and Sitco, whatever that place is. All the gas tanks have been cleaned up. They're going to warehouses. They're doing a fantastic job on the roadways down there. Yes, there'll be a little more congestion as they finish it. But guess what? That's creating jobs in our area, in our region. You've got J&J coming out to the Skipback Bluebell Ambler area. You have Merck that's adding in $1 billion into our economy in this area of Philadelphia. What is that doing? It is helping buyers buy. It is helping sellers sell. We are dealing right now with the largest silver tsunami, which is the baby boomers ever, the biggest wealth change ever. So with these interest rates being where they're at, I always say 37 years ago when I got into business, interest rates were 14.9%. This is one of the three things you need. You need water, shelter, and food. You need shelter. You're better off saying that if you're going to live somewhere for 5 years, buy a home, buy a property. If you can do it, minimum money down. There are some fantastic mortgage people out there we've worked with. We have Patrick Lopez. We have Deanna Casarosa. We have Mike DiGiglio. We've got these guys that are out there. They got fantastic plans, fantastic grants. And if you actually make up to $192,000 a year, you can still qualify for some of these state grants and these city grants. So get out of judgment. Get into curiosity. Give me a call. I'm a problem solver. I help you with your visions of real estate. If I can't help you, part of my Camelot team will help you. If you're setting a plan for 27, fantastic. Set the game plan now. When we've had other real estate specialists on and professionals, I understand the average real estate agent. I know I always bash this. Guess what? 3.6 houses a year. Are you going to go to a dentist or a surgeon that does that for your largest asset? They only do 3.6 houses a year or 3.6 operations or 3.6 fillings a year. No, you don't. So find a professional, work with a professional, get set up, set a game plan, and sit down. And really, we're going to start talking about technology, how it's going to help you through that process. But as I said, interest rates are great right now. They're going to come down. Don't wait. You can always refinance, because right now is the time to buy. Always the time to buy is now. Depreciations that have been taking place over the year have our market right now is going to see a 2-4% minimal in growth. Since the time of For Heaven, we actually talked about Alfred's Alley, what Alfred's Alley originally cost to what they're selling for now, which is the oldest, one of the oldest cities in the city of Philadelphia, if not the oldest. The value, on an average, it was 3.5% appreciation compounded. If you took what they paid and compounded that out over the 250 years, boom, there's the number. We did that number the other day for a client who bought a house back in 1965. We ended up falling within $25,000 of just using that number. So think about that. If you buy now and you wait and you live in the house for 5 years, you're getting your tax write-offs. You're getting your interest tax write-off. You're getting a real estate tax write-off up to $10,000. On top of it, you're getting appreciation. Let's say it's 3% over 5 years. That's 15%. So you're getting 15%, make one extra mortgage payment a year. Year two, make two extra, three. You're going to knock 7 years off of interest on your payoff. You are going to be putting money for your next growth. Or you're going to be doing what Janice Benstack and I talked about. And again, Mike McCann talked about it, real estate hacking. 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Use that then as a rental investment for the user, hack it, and build wealth for the future. In 15 to 20 years, that will be paid off. It's an annuity. 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So it's not like you need 20%. When Mike Fabrizio and I were on the show, we were talking about the myths and lies. The lie is, right now, it used to be 19% last year. It's down to 13.2 this year. You don't need to have 20% down. You can get away with loans without private mortgage insurance, the PMI insurance in there, built in. You can get away with some of these things now. Get in the curiosity. Let us get you to a mortgage professional. Let us find out what it really takes, what that sticker shock looks like when you're looking at how much money do I really need. Guess what? You're in the biggest trade of wealth right now with the silver tsunamis. We talked about this. Go to your family. If they have the money, ask them for an early gift in life. Say, look, why wait until you die to give it to me? Help me build equity. Help me build a property. Help me go in on a property with them. Have them go in on a property with you. Buy an investment property. Remember, you can't buy an investment property with DSCR loan. And DSCR loans are fantastic. Highly, highly recommend it. Investments are huge. And I'm going to jump back to that. But we're going to touch base. But remember, the trade-up buyer typically right now, the re-entry buyer is at 23%. Why are they there? Because they originally came in at the 5 or 10%. They're now taking that growth of profit and equity in the property of growth of compounding, and they're moving it on. Or they're keeping it in the property and they're using it as a real estate hack for real estate investments in the future. All right, inventory overall. You know, inventory is actually up from last year to this year. We know that, you know, listings are increased by roughly 10.5%. Nationally, you're talking about, you know, inventory of 5.8%. You know what? It's still short. It's still short 12 to 20%. We were off roughly 40% in 2025 compared to pre-pandemic back in 2019. The past is the past, everybody. We're in the present. So what we're dealing with is, yes, there is demand for buyers to buy homes. There is a shortage of homes. That is why there are still multiple offers taking place in properties. There are definitely multiple offers in certain price ranges that are taking place. In the Philadelphia market, I find that a lot in the suburbs, between that 300 and the 600, Once you get into the six to a million range, you have a little less unless you're pricing aggressively. And we've discussed that. Strategically price the home to get attention. You will ultimately end up at the marketplace where you're at, where you want to be. That I can rest assure you. The market will drive the price. There's buyers that are there. But at the same time, if you overprice it, you might as well just shoot yourself in the foot because you're going to be sitting there having days on the market and things like that. We have, you're seeing expireds come off market. That means people that are unsold. They're unsold for one reason. Their location didn't meet the condition, that didn't meet the terms that they were looking to settle, that didn't meet the overall, you know, agent. And then the last point is price. Agent is the only thing that is available. The other things are controlled by the marketplace. So what you got to do is you got to really zero in on, okay, location where I'm at, location, location, location. It's been, that's why the shore points, there's only so much beach. That's why Alan Dom always talks about the, you know, the gem of Philadelphia is Rittenhouse. And I agree with him 100%. The gem of Philadelphia is Rittenhouse Square, and it multiplies and goes out from there. You also have spots within South Philly that are gems of where it's at. Love those spots. Love where they're going. Love the growth in them. Love the culture. Love the communities. Love, you know, Grace Ferry. We have a fantastic new construction home. Brand new construction home. 4-bedroom, 3-bath, roof deck and all. $439,000. Brand new. Knocked out. Fits into the grant program. You can get $10,000 grant to buy this property on top of it, on top of minimal money down. There is equity in this property. So if you're interested in a new construction property, you're looking for something that has been totally done off the chart, reach out to me. Matter of fact, I'll give you the address right now. 1131 South 32nd Street, okay? Fantastic, 4-story, finished lower level all the way up, stunning finishes, rear fenced yard. That's something somebody needs to buy. That house needs to go this week. We just dropped it $30,000 to that price. Why? Because the seller wanted to try a little higher. Now we're where we should have been from the beginning. So there's an opportunity right now. So average time on the market for a normal home to go and settle. So if you're getting ready to buy, I know people say, oh, I need 60, 90 days. The average time right now is 40 to 42 days from the time of contract to the time of settlement. Time of contract, time of settlement. Some are less. Some are less. We're seeing a huge amount of, I'm going to say, trade-up buys that the seller is actually staying for 30 days as part of the negotiation of the transaction. They're staying in the house. They're not even paying rent. They're paying the tax on the property. They're paying all the utilities and the maintenance on the property. But what it's doing is giving them a chance to, one, find a new home. Two is to get out of their new home because we're seeing we have a little hiccup going on in this tsunami of the silver tsunamis that people can't get from point A to point B all in the same time frame. I remember when we first got into the industry, people would settle in the morning, move in the morning, and then move into their new house in the afternoon. That's not happening. It seems like everybody needs a couple days of movement. So that's got to be a real tricky, specific challenge. And you got to make sure it's done right. You got to make sure it's done right in writing. You got to make sure that everybody is understanding it. And again, remember, over 30 days, you got to watch with the mortgage company. So you want to try to stay tight within them 30 where we're at. So like I said, a lot of people are starting to rent back and go from there. We do have multiple offers out there still. Like I said, also, Philly's a hot market, man. You got hot markets. You got Doylestown that's on fire. You got Upper Bucks. You got Collegeville. You have Malvern. You got Collegeville because you got Merck that's out there. You got Malvern that's always doing strong. And a fantastic area, an underrated area. I'm telling you now, one of my favorite places right now to buy, if you're looking for luxury homes, we have one coming on the market, is King of Prussia. Right off that Bridgeport, right off of that, right off the expressway there. It's easy to get to the city. You're still Upper Merion Township. You're getting Upper Merion schools and you're in King of Prussia. You're paying almost $1 million, $800,000 left less for a house in King of Prussia than you are if you're calling out towards parts of the main line, out towards Wayne and things like that. And you're also not going out 422. So King of Prussia is a sweet spot for me. Love King of Prussia. Love it, love it, love it. If you're a $600,000 to a $1.4 million buyer, you are getting such value. You can get new construction, 4,000 square foot, four bedroom, two and a half bath, off the chart. I'm talking waterfall countertops. I'm talking luxury bathrooms. I'm talking brand new, less than a year old, 2 years old, without going into an HOA. Yes, Toll's building out there in that million to 1.2, but they have an HOA. There are some fantastic homes, resale homes that are a year, year and a half, 2 years old that somebody has overimproved, not thinking that they were getting ready to move because their job's relocating them, or they've decided to make a lifestyle change and move somewhere else. So we've got some opportunities out there, but I love, love, love that King of Prussia market. I'm going to give a little plug here also for that King of Prussia area and that Norristown. Elmwood Zoo. You got to go. I was on the phone with Jennifer, who's the head of marketing and membership and all that stuff yesterday. I love that zoo. We were out there taping for our show that's going to be coming out in the next week, our Selling 215 Made in Philly. We interviewed there. We were also at Bridget's Steakhouse. We were also at Tresini's Italian restaurant out in Ambler, talking about their pasta and the stuff that Brad Daniels does out there. But let me tell you, the Elmwood Zoo is fantastic. The number one zoo in Pennsylvania. 1.2 million people go by it. I brag about it all the time. Go visit it. Go with the family. They actually have one free day a month. I think it's the first Sunday of each month. Check it out. Free parking. It is phenomenal. It's 16 acres. It's easy to walk around. They're expanding the 50 acres. They're doing some fantastic things. You can buy unlimited access for the family for the year. I love it. Matter of fact, they're also having Christmas in July. On July 25th, go out, see it. The animals are all going to be celebrating Christmas. I'm going to visit. If you see me out there, grab me. We'll take an Instagram. We'll post out. We'll tag the Elmwood Zoo. But please, please, go follow the Elmwood Zoo. Go support them. Fantastic project here in that King of Prussia area. So, all right. So again, going back to main areas, you've got, you know, Havertown, you have the main line, you have Malvern, all those things are there. You know, again, I'm still saying interest rates are going to come sub six towards the end of the year. They're going to come sub six. That means you can also always refinance. You can be buying now, they're going to be coming down, but that little bit of tweak could actually drive a marketplace up more. You've got more inventory in the marketplace now because later in the fall, less people sell and it becomes more strategic that way. We're running into a huge migration from other cities because people are still working in the tech world. They don't have to be in the office. So those are important things that are also driving the city and the luxury market of Philadelphia. Our luxury market of 1.5, 2.5, 3 million, there are buyers for it. Once you get in that 5, 6, 7, that's a different animal. Do they exist? Yes. Those are buying because of wants and want to, not because of have tos. Those other industry prices right now are strong because of the influx of people coming in for the new businesses, the city growing as far as that goes. All right. So my predictability is sellers prices are going to stay stable and also be negotiated up. I'm telling you, you're going to still have about 40% of the homes getting multiple offers there. What is AI going to do for that? It's going to help enhance marketing to the demographic buyer that is looking for specific homes. If you're looking to sell a home and you want to talk about how we're using AI to multiply and get more money for our sellers by finding the unique buyer for your home, reach out to me. You can always call me 267-214-7728. 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I would love to show you how we're using AI, how we're using these tools. They're not here to replace an agent, but what they're doing is enhancing what we can do for you as a client, you as our seller, and also as the buyer. Our AI systems are fantastic and pinpointing where you want to be, the cultures you're looking for, the communities you're looking for, the schools, everything that's taking place. So when you're looking for that home, we're going to sit down, we're going to zero in on it, we're going to set a game plan, and we're going to talk about it. Also, what it's doing is it's creating accuracy. We're using it. 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We're huge on Zillow. 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Every one of our properties has a virtual staging of 8 different interiors. So those are my predictions coming up. No worries. The real estate market is going to stay strong in the second half of 2026 going into 27. Interest rates are going to go below 6, in my opinion. Inventory of buyers is up a little bit. Buyers' negotiations are right there right now. 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
14: Good morning, America. How are you today? It's a very hot summer day. One of

0: or in our company in startups, how we are progressing on beyond what is going on in the world, sometimes losing connection with the other country, not being able to fly or to ship things to Israel, and mostly, you know, things that are associated with investment and so forth. And of course, you know, working without knowing what will be tomorrow, it's very, very difficult, sleep-wise. And of course, the people that we are handling in the academy, the students and teaching and the courses and the graduate studies and the undergraduate studies is something that we always need to shift on back and forth and to see how we are managing to keep our students well educated, although we have so many stops that we have during this, let's say, almost 3 and something years that we are in this war.
1: I know as a board member, I'm always fully informed of what's going on there. And we've had number of stops, just school stops for a while, and it's very disruptive. There's no question about it.
0: More than the period of the COVID, if we can compare it to, so you can feel what is going on, like COVID did in the US, but now take also the threat of your having a dangerous situation in bombing and being your home, your kids in the army and everything. So add that the security threat on top of not being able to connect and to continue your life.
1: I have somebody I just mentioned to you offline who I just spoke to, who's going to be Kira, who's going to be a future guest. And I was asking her, like, because she started a lot of companies, she's had a lot of successes, and she always figures out how to do it. And I said, why does this seem to be a common trait of Israelis? And it's kind of obvious, and I kind of knew the answer, but I wanted to hear what she had to say. And she said, because we have to, because our life is a struggle. It's a struggle. I'll say this too. It's the Jewish people. It's been a struggle for thousands of years, but Israel in particular is getting
0: to survive. And we need to go over that. So that's why we are thinking about how to do that. And all this innovation that we have, not only in science, but also in military side, or anything that we developed, is because we want to survive.
1: Right. There's no question about it. And also Israel, because of that, is very good. And, you know, from being at the Technion and doing things on a budget that resembles a shoestring, you know, compared to, let's say, MIT or Harvard.
0: I always
1: give
0: the example at Harvard when I was at the postdoc, what I did with $1 million, $1 million, I'm doing here with $100,000.
1: Right. So, I knew you were a great person to bring that up to. Right. I knew you were. And you were at MIT, and MIT's got a whole different budget level than Harvard. So
0: Harvard also, yeah.
1: All right. So I always do this. So I started a conversation with Marcel, but I haven't told you who she is yet. So let me do that. So Professor Marcel McClough and Dr. Marcel McClough is founder of NanoGhost and Meet Afora, professor at the Faculty of Biotechnology and Food Engineering at the Technion Israel. And by the way, we'll talk about food engineering a little later, but she got me interested. And as a result, my wife and I have chosen as our main philanthropic contribution to the Technion, the Carrasco Food Tech Center, which Marcel is the one that educated me about what's going on there and got us very interested, because I truly believe that it's going to have a big part in solving the world hunger problem, you know, the work that's being done there. So to tell you a little bit more about Marcel McClough, is a full professor and the former dean of the Faculty of Biotechnology and Food Engineering at the Technion, which, by the way, is in Haifa, Israel. That's where we're talking to her from. She was recruited to Technion after a postdoctoral fellowship of 5 years at Harvard Medical School. Her research focuses in developing and engineering nanodrug and gene delivery platforms for cancer therapy and neurodegenerative diseases. She's the founder, as I mentioned, of two startup companies, NanoGhost, which is in the field of cancer therapy, and Meat Afora, which is in the field of cultured meat. So again, officially welcome, Marcel.
0: Thank you for having me.
1: And I want to get right into it because we've taken a lot of time on the first subject.

0: because I think it was an important one. But you weren't born in Israel. You're not a born Israeli. So tell me about your background. Tell us about your background.
1: I was born in Morocco, and I did Aliyah, or came to Israel, when I was a year and a half, like 18 months, with my mother and grandmother. And since then, of course, we lived, all our three women, together in a city called Ashdod in Israel. And of course, my mother gave everything to raise me as she fit, because she understood that education is the key to change our life. My mother didn't have the chance to be educated, or even if she was literate, she didn't know how to read and write. But she understood that that's the way to change my life. So she made sure that I will go to school, I will do my best in school. And she didn't needed to do much, because she put this into me, I think, from infancy. So I was a good student, and I did my best, and I loved to learn. And of course, I understood her vision, and I understood her. So that's what I did. And then, of course, afterward, I finished my school, went to the army, as all Israeli. I did 3 years in the army, and then educated in Israel in two of the best university, except of the Technion, which is the Hebrew and Ben-Gurion University. And then I did my postdoc at Harvard Medical School, which gave me this jump start at the Technion, because I did... I published well, and then I was recruited at the Technion. I was recruited to other universities, but I decided to come to Technion because it's the combination of life sciences and engineering, which was my biggest interest.
0: Is it fair to say, well, first of all, you did your mother proud. You're an Uber student, I would say, like, to the nth degree, and probably, I'm sure, the first person and the most educated person to come up in your family, I would imagine.
1: Yes, actually, my mother she passed away like 23 years ago. She was.
0: Sorry.
1: So my mother was part of 11 brothers and sisters, and none of them did any academic education. They were business people or did any other works. And also my cousins, I have only one cousin that actually went to the university, but now their kids or their grandkids are going to university. But I was the first that actually did this path, and
0: so she was right. Very proud. Well, you that. Set the tone for the family, because I'm sure your kids will be very well educated, and you know,
1: I'm sure that they will be, even if they thought differently at the beginning. But I understood also that that's the path that I hope that my kids, and I convinced them to go in this path also.
0: But I think it's interesting, you know, I'm a fan of the Technion, and you went to all great schools, you know, between Ben-Gurion and Hebrew University and MIT and Harvard. It almost is like you chose the Technion as you're like part of the Technion family. Like you're a lifer there now, right? What's special about the Technion in your mind?
1: So as I mentioned, the Technion has not only the engineering part. Like, you can compare it to MIT, for instance, in this area of engineering, but it has also a medical school and life sciences. Right. So this combination, when I started here, was very, very unique. Okay, I think till today you don't see engineering universities that has a medical school. You don't have it in MIT, you don't have it in Caltech or other engineering universities. So this combination, to my opinion, is the strongest approach that I wanted to follow. And to have my research in, because then I need students that thinks both languages, engineering and life sciences. And the best was here at the Technion. And I was right, because the students here are amazing with their way of thinking, their vision, the way that they follow their research. And it's not just one language that they need to follow. And it's very hard today to think in both languages. So that's was very unique at the Technion. And, you know, we have we already are celebrating 101 years of the Technion. It was established before Israel was established.
0: It's, so it's amazing. It's an amazing story, right? And that's it. You should go to, if you're more interested in that story, go to, there's a film you can see, and you can see it on the American Technion Society website, or go to the Technion itself. Another thing I just want to mention that you hinted at, but you mentioned all that the fact there's an engineering school and a medical school, but the interdisciplinary approach to which you're a great example of, because you've worked across departments pretty much your whole career there, I believe. Mm-hmm. And that's to me is where a lot of the innovation comes out of the Technion, the fact that people are thinking from different perspectives and working together for a common goal. It's pretty amazing. I should mention too, for those that don't know, Technion now has a campus also in southern China, and has a graduate school and a graduate school called Cornell Tech, a partnership with Cornell on Roosevelt Island in Manhattan, which is a lot of people don't know about, but it's creating a whole kind of startup, kind of mini Silicon Valley in New York City, which was Michael Bloomberg was a big benefactor in that regard, who wanted to see that happen. So lots of great things happening there. So we only have about a minute or two before our break already, about a minute, but let's just talk about how you, why don't we talk about the beginning of NanoGhost, and then we'll get into more of it after the break.
1: Yes. So this approach of interdisciplinary fields brought me to this idea. It took me 10 years until I invented the NanoGhost, which is a unique drug delivery. We have the patent approved in the U.S., Europe, India, and of course, this led me to establish the startup NanoGhost. But the research on that was like more than 10 years before I established the company. And it's a special drug delivery system, which means a system that can deliver the drug specifically to the tumor, and by that, reducing any toxicity or any other side effect that we are having usually from the, let's say, the routine therapy, which is chemo and very, very other toxic drugs that you usually treat cancer. And another feature that is important is that it can target any type of solid tumor, even if it's in the brain. So it's a very unique delivery system.
0: Yeah, I have a quick thing to ask you, but we're going to do that really quickly after our break, which we need to do now. So we'll be right back on Founders Forum.
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0: We are back on Founders Forum with our guest today, Dr. Marcel McClough. And Marcel, one thing I just wanted to point out, and because I've heard you talk about nanotech in different ways in your research over the years, if I have it correctly, you can pinpoint this drug delivery to specific cells. That's how accurate it is, correct?
1: Yes, specifically to tumor cells. And I can also inject this platform of we usually compare it like to a bus that knows exactly how to reach the stop and doesn't stop anywhere else but the designated stop, and we inject it to the bloodstream, and therefore it can reorganize whatever is needed in the tumor itself while sparing, of course, healthy organ.
0: Which is pretty amazing. You would think it would go a long way towards helping to remediate, if not cure, cancer. right? And but it's a startup company. So let's tell us where you are, because obviously it's not out on the broad markets yet.
1: No, not yet. It's a private startup company. We founded it. I founded it in 2019. So it's almost 7 years that we are running. The idea is to bring it, of course, for clinical trial, and we are there like in the first, we are preparing now our system in terms of what is needed for the FDA regulation, the FDA or the health services in Israel, but both demand the same regulation. So now we are preparing all the file that we need in order to discuss it with the FDA and bring it to first phase clinical trial, which we don't know yet where, but that's the hope. We already proven it. We already did much of the work that is needed. Now it's the regulation part that we need to finalize.
0: So just to comment, when I said earlier, Tikkun Olam, healing the world, this is literally what you're working on, is healing the world.
1: Well, I hope that this will bring new prosperity or new treatment to this cancer patient that regardless of the chemo or other drug that they are treated, they don't heal from it or they don't relapse from this therapy. So if we save, like we say in the Jewish world, if we save one soul, it's like we saved all the world. So for me, that's the purpose, to see that it's working in patients that other therapy, for instance, failed, and give hope to this patient.
0: Well, Yasher Koach, as they say.
1: Thank you.
0: So a couple thoughts. So obviously getting it to market is maybe the biggest challenge you faced, right?
1: Especially what kind of Israel.
0: In Israel, it's even tougher, huh?
1: Yes.
0: What are those challenges, without getting too deep into the weeds on it? And what have you learned about it? Because you have another startup after that, and that you can apply towards that one.
1: The main challenges with most of the startup companies are investment, but.
0: Right. Money.
1: Situated in Israel, with the period that we had, the COVID period, I opened in 2019, but we passed the COVID, and now the 3 years of war, which the first one solidified us from the world, and the other one, we have a problem of the war itself, with what is the investor left Israel. And of course, other investors from the world are hesitating because of the risk. So first and most is the investment, because this type of therapy needs huge investment. We're not talking about $1 million or two. For instance, in order to bring it, this last phase that I need to finish in order to bring to phase one, it's $10 million. And although it sounds for investor from the US, maybe a little money, but in Israel, it's very, very difficult to raise.
0: So if anyone's listening to this show and is interested, because this is a phenomenal, it's going to bring phenomenal change to the world when it comes to market. I don't usually do this, but contact me if you don't know how to get a hold of Marcel, and we can arrange for you to talk to her about what she's doing, because it's phenomenal work. So tell me how you got involved with the founding of Metafora.
1: My research was divided to two, like tissue engineering organs in the lab, and cancer therapy, both by bringing innovative solution to these two areas. When I was a dean, as you mentioned, I was the dean of the biotechnology and food engineering. I came acquainted with the world of food engineering, and then came COVID. And what we understood in COVID is that we need health and we need alternative food. And that took me, with my knowledge from engineering heart or muscle tissue in the body, to engineer cultivated meat, which means other approach to make meat in the lab. And that's why I founded Metafora. I had also an invention here. Good investors, and we initiated, because we understand that one day the food that we are having today, especially the meat, will not suffice the world that is growing so fast. And other pandemic like COVID may come along, and therefore we need to find other solution to what we call the regular way to get food.
0: So two observations about that. One is you're basically following the need. You saw the need to try to solve the cancer issue. You saw a need to help feed the world, which to me is amazing. And again, I think that's part of that Israeli mentality of, you know, we're fighting against things and we got to solve them. And it kind of helps to, not that it's a great place to be coming from, but it helps to be able to think that way. The other thing, I just want to describe metaphora and tell me if I've got it right, because I've heard you speak about this as well. What it is, it's a plant-based meat that has a little bit of animal protein DNA, right? Mm-hmm. I think, no?
1: We'll describe it differently. We take samples of cells from live animals, like the cow.
0: Oh, right.
1: And we grow it on a substrate or on a plant-based substrate, which is chickpea. And therefore, the cell can grow very fast on this chickpea, and then we can combine it with vegetarian fat that we make from vegetarian oil. And by doing so, we can just merge these two and have ground beef or what we call hamburgers or sausages or anything else that is diced meat, based on diced meat, which is 50% of what we acquire as a human being.
0: And it tastes like meat. It's got the texture of meat.
1: It tastes like meat. It has the texture of meat because it has cells from animals. It has like artificial blood that gives you the sensing of the meat. And it's cheaper than making, for instance, cut meat like steak or other part of the meat. And it will give you the first base of what we call alternative meat. It's not artificial meat. It's alternative approach to, harvesting the meat from animals.
0: And when I first heard you describe it, correct me if I'm wrong about this, but I think whereas one cow today may feed, I don't know, 10 families, one cow now can maybe feed 10,000 families, right?
1: Exactly. It's not 10,000, but the ratio is very high. Depending on what you want to consume and how much you want to consume.
0: Right. So it's really amazing. I'm really rooting for you on both of these things. So, anything I could do to help support you, I would do that. So tell me, we're almost at the point of the show. We only have a few minutes left. So I do want to ask you about your three-year vision. You know, if you were looking out 3 years from now, so it's July of 2029 and you and I are talking, which I'm sure we will be, what would have to happen over that three-year period for you to say to me, this was a really good 3 years of progress in my life?
1: So two major things I see me doing in this coming 3 years. On the academic part is taking the future forward, the Technion forward, and making it even greater. So I want to take part in its future development. So I hope that it will be a major part in this approach. And
0: I just want to interject real quick that besides everything else Marcel does, she's very busy. She has been, as far as I know, one of the most prolific advocates for the Technion, having visited the States a lot.
1: Is my home. Right. My second home. My family is my first home, but my Technion is the second.
0: Well, you never said that to me, but I mentioned that to you earlier. It's like your second family, right? So I understand that. Yeah.
1: And in my entrepreneur part, I hope to take NanoGhost. I think that in 3 years from now, I can report that we are doing phase one clinical trial with the hope that it will succeed, and that will be followed, of course, by phase two and phase three, and bringing this technology to the clinic, which is my main purpose in this.
0: Wonderful. I hope you have some progress with Metaphor as well. I'll add that to the list. anything on the personal side that you would add to that over the next 3 years?
1: on the personal side is fulfilling my wishes to help or to be part of the technology, as I said, and my startup that they will succeed, but also for my family. You know, I have three kids, two boys and one girl, all of them educated. So I hope for them that they will find a much better, let's say, country that can develop without any other wars or any other dispute in their life, and that their kids, my grandchildren for the future, will not serve in the army because we will not need so much.
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11: 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This is Tool Time Real Estate Radio on WWDB 860 AM. I'm Tom Tool. She's Sarah Timon. We both work at the Tom Tool Sales Group at RE/MAX Mainline, the number one RE/MAX team in Pennsylvania since 2018. And Kevin Warsh made some comments last week about where mortgage relief starts. We're going to be talking about housing affordability levers, and 40% of homeowners are mortgage free right now. And we're going to break down how all that affects real estate decisions in the market in the second half of the year. Locally, Media Borough has these boroughs keep coming out with these plans. The 2035 plan. I'd love to see where we're going to unpack that. Pica's Pizza, probably one of the premium pizza destinations, opened a new location. We'll tell you about that, as well as another data center in East Whiteland as they continue to have development news happening. And we got some killer new listings coming to the market as well. So if you get some value out of this, or you like what you hear, make sure to subscribe to the channel, hit the bell for notifications. And if you want to schedule a call with Sarah and talk about all your real estate needs, she's got you covered, buying or selling. It's all in the link right in the comments to schedule a call with her. Very simple, very easy. So Sarah, Kevin Warsh, right? The new Fed chair, this guy's, he's been keeping a lower profile. They have some mandatory press they have to do in interviews. And he spoke last week at the semi-annual monetary policy report that comes out. And in day one, he talked about mortgage rates. And I just want to get your reaction to these comments here. I think this is pretty interesting. There was two representatives, Pete Sessions and Joyce Beatty from Texas and Ohio, respectively. And they asked some very pointed questions. And what he said was specifically that he's not going to be able to do anything when it comes to mortgage rates. And it's really going to be about inflation and job stability, which is what we've talked about a lot on the show here Do you think this is good news, bad news? What's your reaction to these comments? Because there's really no signal of near-term relief or any suggestion that the federal, the FOMC meeting would bring a rate hike. So it seems like he's keeping a low profile, but I'm curious what your reaction is to all these comments and the reports that are coming out there from the new chair.
12: Yeah, I mean, I think it's better that he says less if there isn't anything that is like upcoming or that's going to, you know, make a major impact, because, you know, the mortgage rates are impacted by different things that he says. So I feel like it's better to, if there's no large thing coming up or something that he can control, to leave it at that. And I think it kind of keeps the market out of like going into like a little bit of chaos.
11: Well, I agree with you. And that's exactly what the last chair did all the time. Mm-hmm. He would make these comments that would get everyone riled up. And, you know, that's where a lot of people accused Jerome Powell of playing politics. So there is a meeting coming up in 8 days. It's going to be this time next week. What I like about what you said there is that he's not trying to influence the market with his comments or his celebrity, if you will. Mm-hmm. So how do you think that's going to affect housing long term? Because this is what he said he's going to do. Now, we're only like a month in, so who knows? Right. Things change. This is what he said he's going to do. He's doing it at the first opportunity, which I like. There's a lot less forward guidance. Does this bode well for housing? How do you think that's going to impact everything?
12: Yeah, I mean, I think it will bode well, because if you say a bunch of things and cause some like chaos and cause some reactions, and then it's something that isn't actually, that doesn't follow through or goes in a different direction, then it just creates like all of this unnecessary skirmish, I guess. And again, he is still new. This is early on, so we'll kind of have to watch and see. Mm-hmm. And I think when he first became the chair, we kind of talked about how you're often on your best behavior.
11: Yes.
12: Like early on. So
11: any new job.
12: Right.
11: Well, not
12: right.
11: Everybody, but most people at least.
12: Most people, yeah. So he's still in that window where he probably is trying to like choose his words carefully and basically not mess up.
11: Yeah, we'll have to see if that changes.
12: But we'll have to see if down the line, if this is still the way he kind of approaches everything, or if we, you know, see a little shift.
11: Yeah, what I like about what you said there is that what we could use right now when it comes to housing is that all the predictions are we're kind of in this market, and it's not going to change in the near future. If you look at some of the 2027 predictions, which I think are a little aggressive to predict out 18 months, people are doing it. It's unless something dramatically changes, we're kind of in this like low to mid six range.
12: Yep.
11: We're seeing that home sales are going to be up maybe 1% year over year. So it's going to be a little bit of a grind. And the last thing that anybody needs is the government getting involved here and making the conditions tougher for consumers and tougher selfishly for real estate agents, because there's so much noise out there as it is. You don't need the Fed coming out and shooting their mouth off when they're using dated metrics and different things like that. So I do appreciate where he's coming from here. I hope that continues to be the case.
12: Right.
11: And one of the questions specifically, it was from Joyce Beatty from Ohio. She specifically said the groups feeling the market the hardest right now are first-time home buyers, minority buyers who are facing high insurance costs, and homeowners exiting pandemic-era forbearance who are struggling to land affordable repayment plans, putting some at risk of foreclosure. The latter two, there's not a lot of foreclosures right now. I'm not going to touch minority borrowers. But first time buyers have been pinched.
12: But are they in most markets? They probably struggle the most, right?
11: Yeah. You look at what's happened. Danielle Hale, the chief economist at Realtor.com, she gave me the stat a couple of weeks ago that this time last year, June and May, they had 30% of all the transactions were first time home buyers. So now it's 35% and 33% respectively this year. Okay. So that's like a 10% to 20% increase. So I think that's a good number. Where they're challenged that income hasn't kept pace with housing prices. So in past years, I think it's always tough buying a home for the first time. There's a reason why people don't do it. But because income has not kept up with housing prices, that's where they're really getting pinched. And a lot of these people haven't saved, they haven't prioritized home ownership. So I think that they're in a tougher spot than they have been. I don't think it's ever easy buying a home. If it was, everybody would do it.
12: Right.
11: So I think that's what she's talking about specifically. So
12: well, and I think like as a first time buyer too, like when you're at the point of like, I think I'm ready, like I would like to buy a house. What oftentimes it takes years before that point of saving, you mm-hmm. know, and kind of getting ready. So, right. If you are just like suddenly kind of like, yeah, you know what? Like I'd love to, I'm ready for this, blah, blah, blah. Like you might not have the, you know, the cash there that you would need to get going.
11: Well, and there's a couple reasons for that. One is there's a thought out there that's wrong that you need 20% to buy a home. Like people still think this, and there's down payments as low as 0% down if you're a vet or 3% down conventional loans. So that's one issue. I don't think people are really well informed. And then secondly, when you look at the way the job market is right now, I don't care how healthy these job numbers are. It is very difficult finding a job for people in their 20s that's going to be a career.
12: Right.
11: And there's two reasons behind that. One, a lot of these folks want to jump to like the third job mm-hmm. instead of like, I got to take the job that's going to help me get another job. Like there's a mentality of I want to go right to X
12: right.
11: and skip the process. So that's right. number one. And then secondly, there are some companies that aren't doing well right now. But you know, so that there's a little bit of that. And then you look at what you get at these lower price points. And some people don't want to buy. They don't want to buy like the condo or right. the place that needs some work. I mean, the first time I bought was a one bedroom loft condo. I mean, and it went up $0 in 20. Literally, I sold it for $5,000 less than what I paid for it 20 years ago. So yeah. horrible investment, right? But it was a nice place to live. We liked it. That's fine. And now people, they want to jump to these, like the what first time home buyers want versus what they can afford. There's a big gap. Mm-hmm. I don't know if you're seeing that. That's what I've observed.
12: Yeah. And I mean, I guess it depends a little bit there too, because, and we've talked about like the age of the average first time home buyer has, you know, gone way up.
11: It's 38 like, years old last
12: year.
11: Yeah,
12: it's late 30s. So, and a lot of times people are skipping that first home and they're getting it, like they're already maybe married with kids and mm-hmm. they're like jumping right into the, you know, the home that would often be somebody's like second home purchase if they got that like smaller first home. So, I guess there's like a lot of factors there.
11: Well, there's a lot. And I think the biggest one that, and to get back to this article here is that there's a new price level that's been set. Like if you want to buy a home for, let's say you're in Chester County, the main line, there's homes available in the $200,000 and $300,000 range. It's just not what people want. They want like a row home, a twin, a townhome, and those homes really aren't available, but you can get a condo. Now, a lot of people don't like the condos, and condos have not appreciated as well as single-family properties, mm-hmm. so that's a whole other factor. So there's a lot of things going on there. But that was the one group specifically she mentioned. And now what she said here is that the Federal Reserve monetary policy heavily influences the U.S. housing market through benchmark interest rates that directly dictate mortgage rates, which is not true, by the way. That's not how they're set. They influence them. And it directly dictates housing affordability. Many homeowners were able to access mortgages at historically low interest rates during the pandemic, but rates have more than doubled since then. And I'm concerned about the impact on first-time buyers who are also facing, you know, high home rates and insurance policies. So here was his response. I thought this was pretty good. We stay out of housing policy, and as the debate that's been had in the room suggests, you all have a lot to say about what housing policy is going to be. I don't want to suggest that we don't touch it. We don't target housing. We don't target any particular sector, but the decisions we make have a big effect, and housing plays a huge role in most households' family budgets, so we recognize the importance of it. And then he went on to talk about, you know, what we can do in monetary policy is try to be clear about their objectives, deliver price stability, and not react overly to any data that happens one day or the next. So basically what he said is like, there's not a whole lot I can do here to solve the problem. That was kind of my takeaway. And I don't know that there is.
12: Right.
11: I mean, even if the Fed cut rates, I think that would just exacerbate the problem.
12: Right.
11: So I don't know. What I see here is that if you're thinking about making a real estate decision right now and you hear this, the Fed's not going to save you. This is the market that you're in. So to your point, you talk about like planning. What kind of planning do you think people that want to get in the housing market need to start doing right now? Because it seems like that's kind of lost on folks.
12: I mean, I think one of the first things would be to start saving, because there are some situations where you actually don't have to put anything down. But in most cases, while it doesn't have to be 20%, you're going to have to put something mm-hmm. down. And there are costs associated with moving and getting set up and getting everything rolling. So even if you don't know exactly what your budget is yet or where you want to be, if you know that within the next couple of years you're going to want to buy a house, start putting some money aside because you're going to need it.
11: Yeah, exactly.
12: Then, like, it's never too early to start to talk to a lender and just find out, like, what your options are specific for you. Not, like, the big headlines, not, like, the generalizations for what is what. Mm-hmm. Like, talk to a lender, talk to a few lenders and find out, like, hey, what do I need to do to put myself in the best position possible? Because I can't tell you how many times I've worked with clients who or buyers who thought that like everything was all in line. And then it turns out there was like something on their credit score that like maybe wasn't even them, but had to be that had to be worked out. And that stuff doesn't clear overnight. So knowing what your situation is well in advance just puts you in a position to be able to like clear off items if there's things that need to be done. Or like the lenders are also great about telling you like what order to pay off different debts that you have and what, so that you have an actual plan and you're not just kind of like doing what you think is best. Like even if it's, you know that you're not going to be ready to purchase for at least 2 years. What's the harm in like finding out the best plan to put you in a position to succeed when the time comes?
11: That's really good advice because there are things that people aren't aware of. I've seen like cable bills.
12: Yes.
11: Right? Like they moved from, somewhere and they didn't pay the cable bill or they didn't return the equipment. Like this is legitimately things that have happened. And there's also things that can happen. This happened to me. My dad has the same name and there was stuff that appeared on my credit report that was his, like lines of credit when I was 6 years old and different all things that were legit but not mine. And you got to get that cleaned up or you can't just do that automatically. So that's really good advice. And that's where planning is going to go a long way because home ownership was so attainable when we had these low rates. I think a lot of people took it for granted. Mm-hmm. And now it's become a bigger deal, kind of what it was like 15, 20 years ago. And there's some planning involved when you're making these big financial decisions. That's really good advice, Sarah. And what I found interesting, Resi Club broke something down recently about what it would take or how far would one of the key housing affordability levers need to go to shift to restore national affordability. So there's really three levers. There's income, there's prices, and mortgage rates, right? Those are the three things that kind of contribute to that because how much money you make is reflective of how much you can afford, how much homes costs, and mortgage rates obviously affect the monthly payments. So this is fascinating to me. And I'm curious what you think about this. We talked about how incomes haven't kept up with what's going on with prices. U.S. incomes would need to spike 19%, according to this research by Resi Club, for affordability to return to pre-pandemic levels. I mean, is that a bananas number? I mean, tell me your reaction. That's a bit. Imagine if you made just 20% more money automatically. That'd be awesome.
12: That'd be cool.
11: Yeah, right?
12: Yeah, no, that would be, that's a number that is not likely to just happen. that's a big number.
11: Yeah, and where it comes from is, this is according to ICE Mortgage's June 2026 Mortgage Monitor report, that purchasing the average price U.S. home required 29.8% of the median U.S. household income needed to cover monthly principal and interest payments on a 20% down 30-year fixed loan. Now, that's an improvement from 35% in October 2023. So it's down. Now, we know that you can get approved up to like a 50% payment with some. Well, that doesn't mean that's good financial planning, though, because there's utilities. There's taxes that come into play here. There's insurance. There's all these other factors. It looks like it's improving, but this is why first-time home buyers and I think buyers in general feel kind of stuck right now because you would need a 19% spike in your income.
12: Right.
11: The second lever here, if prices fell by 16%, I mean, do you think that's realistic? Like,
12: no.
11: give me your observation on that number.
12: Right. Like, I mean, I think it's unrealistic even to be thinking like if they held steady. So dropping 16% is just really unrealistic.
11: Especially
12: in our market.
11: And it
12: also wouldn't
11: market.
12: Be good. Like, while that might be good for the person trying to get into the home, that would be detrimental for all of the current homeowners. Like, this large investment that you made all of a sudden decreased that much, like that also doesn't make the market good.
11: Yeah, exactly. People. I mean, it's just kind of silly because then they're not going to be able to afford the price that people like. But if prices are coming down, I guess that's kind of a moot point. There are some parts of the country where prices are coming down. It's not happening here, the right. Northeast, especially the greater Philadelphia area. So that's very unrealistic. And then the last one, and then I'm going to ask you a question here, put you on the spot. Mortgage rates would have to fall 1.6 percentage points down from like 6.6 to just under 5%, 4.99%. Is that going to happen?
12: I do not think so. I mean, everything that we've been talking, and I know people revise their numbers all the time, but mm-hmm. we're looking, maybe they could fall. I mean, they could fall 0.6%, maybe,
11: yeah.
12: You know, like that could put us in like, that could be in the realm of possibilities. I'd say out of all three of these, that would be the one that has the most ability to happen, but mm-hmm. I don't see it going down to 4.99. You know, we, even though like all of the predictions are saying it's going to stay in like low to mid sixes, something could happen in here that makes it drop yeah. down into like the upper fives. But also when rates drop down significantly like that, people go up on the offer price, and it really, like, it usually kind of comes down to what is the monthly payment.
11: Mm-hmm. Yeah, I mean, I can tell you, I don't think any of these are realistic. Right. I mean, income spiking, individually, I think you could do that. If you're yeah. in the right kind of job, or you get a promotion,
12: sure.
11: or you're in a sales job, I think that's one you have some control over. Not the average person, but depending on what your career, home yep. price is falling, that's probably the least in your in control. And mortgage rates, I mean, you could buy down the rate.
12: Yeah.
11: If you got some extra cash sitting aside, you could buy down the rate to try to get a lower number. I don't see any world we're living in where rates are below 6% the end of this year or the end of next year. So
12: right.
11: out of all three of these, which is the most likely to happen?
12: I guess the mortgage rates, but I don't think it's going to happen. But I would say that's the only one that really potentially could, again, outside of like individual circumstances where, like you said, somebody could have their income increase 19%. Or if you found a home with a seller who had a mm-hmm. situation where they needed to get out, where they were willing to accept 16% less for, mm-hmm. you know what I mean? So like individually, those things could happen, but across the board, I don't see it happening. And I'm going to say mortgage rates, but I don't think that's actually going to happen. It's just the one that's the closest to, I guess.
11: I mean, that is the closest to, because we saw what happened when the market hit 599 the beginning of the year, let alone something like that. And you brought up a good point there about home prices falling. There are opportunities in the market mm-hmm. to maybe negotiate. I don't think it's like a 16% discount.
12: Unless if they overpriced the home by 16%.
11: And then it's like all relative, right?
12: Right.
11: You got a good point there. But there are some instances. I know you just put a client under contract where they got the home a little less than what they thought. And I think that there are instances to find a fair deal on the market if mm-hmm. you know how to look. And yep. that's where there's value in having an agent do that. And really what this demonstrates, for everyone thinking the market's going to dramatically change and is sitting on the sidelines, all three of these, income spiking, that would be a good thing, but that's going to create a lot more demand. Mm-hmm. So that's not going to help. Prices falling, something bad would have to happen. If that's we'd need to see massive inventory come to the market in the greater Philadelphia area, or like the economy just implode. And mortgage rates falling, well, we saw that happen during a global pandemic. I certainly don't want that to happen again. I don't know about you.
12: No.
11: So it was horrible. So that's demonstrating a new price level has been set. So these comments from these people in the House and the representatives saying, hey, well, here's, you know, what can you do? The Fed really can't do anything because they printed too much money in 2021 and caused a lot of these problems. I think that was kind of the issue. So affordability is where it is, and I think that's why you got to have a plan to work up to that, Sarah, to your point. So mm-hmm. when people have a plan, like you've worked with some clients, I know I have too, where it's like years in the making, and let's say it's like a savings plan, like how does that start for someone? Like what kind of, have you sat down and actually like worked that out with anybody? Has anybody come to you with a plan? Do they set aside a certain amount of their like down payment a month? Like what would that look like for somebody?
12: If somebody came to me, I really have not had that happen. If they did.
11: Most people don't, because that's like way early in the process.
12: Or like I would tell them to talk to a lender or a financial advisor, because I don't know, mm-hmm. you know, like what the bet, like I would want somebody who like that is their bread and butter. That's what they do, to be the one advising you on like how much to be saving, how much to be doing what and what with. I mean, I could certainly, if they were saying like, hey, this is around the purchase price of a home that I think I would be looking at. Like if they gave me pieces for like, what can they afford? Like, this is what we can afford a month for a home. This is about what we could put down. I could put together information for like, all right, what does that house look like? What area could that be in? Like, I could do those pieces, but for guiding someone on like how much to save and what to pay off and do, I am not that person.
11: Well, I think that's really smart to know what you're good at and what you're not. And really, this is like personal financial management. Yeah. I think this is something they should really teach in a lot of schools where if you're not at a spot, you got to make some sacrifices. Right. Whether it's like, hey, I'm budgeting, you know, let's take, you make 10 grand a month, right? Let's just use an even number. Well, there's the tax man's going to take their portion. So then what do you have after taxes? And then from there, like, are you saving 10, 20% of your monthly income? And that's really the only way to work up to this. Like, it takes some time to do that.
12: And it also takes some sacrifices. So
11: yes.
12: You don't get to still maybe do everything that you were doing before you started to save,
11: 100%.
12: Right? So like maybe, and this is like kind of a small thing, but adds up over time. And I feel like my mom right now, but like maybe you don't get Starbucks every day. Maybe you, like, you know what I mean? Like there might be, you don't have to completely alter your whole life, but there could, like, you may have to make some adjustments to find the money to save. Cause unless if you already were just like having a ton of money left over every month, it's, you have to find it from somewhere, you know? So it's, you have to figure it out.
11: Yeah. And I think it's, there's, you can't just go spend all your, there's like disposable income, right? And and that's really what we're talking about here. And there's got to be a plan. So I think meeting with a financial advisor, just, you know, even just like paying off like silly debts. Like if you got a, you know, I don't know, like some like weird credit card debt or something like that, that can help you get there. Cause that's really what affordability is about. People are spending their money. They're just spending it in silly places. You know, you hear these people say, I'm prioritizing experiences. Mm-hmm. Well, maybe the experience is you buy a house instead of go to some like international trip for 2 weeks or something like that.
12: Right.
11: So,
12: or if the international trips is, and like the travel and the experiences are more important than home ownership, like that's also fine, but you may not be able to have both, or maybe, or like you may have to give up some of that up for a little bit, or, you know, like it's, you might not be able to have it all.
11: Mm-hmm. You can have, I mean, there's only so much of that to go around. So the market's not changing. So your plan might, I think, is the big takeaway here. Now there's one other piece to this, and this is pretty interesting. 40% of U.S. homeowners are mortgage free right now. And this is according to another ResiPro survey that was done. And there's a popular theory that makes its way through housing, that the idea is that because these people have mortgage free homes, it's harder for home prices to fall. But that really has nothing to do with it. And it's a high mortgage free share isn't a magic bullet. So really, like, when you see this kind of data, you look at different cities where people, you know, depending on how many homes have mortgages and how many don't, it really has no statistical relationship between home price shifts. And the point here is that there's all this noise out there. I think if you want to get it, and first time home buyers specifically, or you got a real estate decision, stop reading all this national news and just talk to somebody.
12: Right.
11: I mean, do you find that you often have to correct people about what's actually going on in the market and giving them local advice?
12: Yes.
11: So how does that go? Like, walk us through the conversation.
12: Yeah. So I'd say it's for both buyers and sellers, especially if you're just looking at, you know, national headlines. Like, you, that might not be what is going on here locally, and real estate is local, and it... what's going to matter most is what's like going on in the location that you're planning on doing a transaction. So it doesn't matter if like in some other state or whatnot, like things look different. It kind of comes down to like what's going on right here. So, you know, being able to provide data and information on, you know, what's here. And then also, like, I just feel like case studies can be one of the most impactful ways to kind of show, you know, what I've personally seen and what I've, you know, clients of mine have done.
11: You know, that's really important. And to give you a case study about this, I got a chance to catch up with Jeremy Waxman from Zillow. He's the CEO of the company. And you know, he's asking like, how's the market? All this. And I said, well, you know, we're not in that kind of market. He's coming from the West Coast, so it's very different out there. And the fact that we're in the Northeast, it's so different locally. I mean, you hear prices are going down. It's a buyer. That's just not the case at all here, right, except in parts of Philadelphia. So like, if you know where you're at, like the condo market in Philadelphia is very different, but it's not that like extreme buyer's market like people think. So if you're not using data to educate people, if you're not using case studies, it's very hard for clients to understand all that. So that's really good advice, Sarah. So, you know, as we kind of wrap this first segment here, you know, the only way rates come down to me, and that's, you said that's the most plausible out of the three, is the Iran conflict needs to get wrapped up and inflation comes back down to 2%. That's the only path for lower rates.
12: Sure.
11: And best case, it's like high fives.
12: Yep.
11: Not 4.99. Like, if that happens, I mean, awesome, but I really don't see that being the case.
12: Right.
11: So
12: I
11: agree. And, you know, it doesn't look like that. If you look at what the Fed's planning on doing, right now there's a 73.8% chance we're going to have rates hold steady. And there's a 26.2% chance we're going to see a rate hike next meeting. So a cut's not even on the table. And that's very telling, given what, and it's not even in the probability odds on the CME group through the rest of the year. So that's very telling about the direction of the economy right now. So I would expect rates to remain where they are. So why don't we take a quick break? We're going to come back. We're going to talk about some local news where we've got a pizza landmark opening a new shop. We got the Media 2035 plan. And we've got some great new listings coming to the market as well. All next on Tool Time Real Estate Radio on WWDB 860 AM.
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11: 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I'm Tom Tool. She's Sarah Timon. 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

0: launched this 2035 plan. I wanted to kind of talk to everyone about this here because it's a comprehensive plan. It starts with the borough. I have the whole PDF here, which I'll send the link to you now for Sarah. And it's a 166 page document. So
1: wow.
0: I didn't read the whole thing. I don't know about you. And the introduction of this is that, it's called Everybody's Hometown. It's walkable, close knit borough in Delaware County. That's kind of the background. They did background studies. They have community development goals and objectives, plans for future actions. And, you know, they said like how to use this plan, how it's going to work. I mean, it's a very thorough document, which is all very good. So the vision here is to have, and this seems like everybody's vision. They want to have an inclusive and equitable community with a diverse range of housing choices and prices where residents from all backgrounds at all life stages can find a home. It's a vibrant community defined by walkable, historic downtown, local businesses, and active public spaces. And then they have all these principles in there. It takes a while to actually get to the plan, which is a little frustrating with these things. So they go on and on. And, you know, really what they want to do is they want to have some progress in their land use and zoning with key decisions, which we've talked about here. That's really the only way to develop affordable housing.
1: Yep.
0: Economic development with the right businesses coming into place. Capital improvements, so, you know, things like the train station, the transit station, those get, and we've seen a lot of this where these towns have invested in these places. So, I mean, you're hearing this plan here. What do you think about this in general, Sarah?
1: Yeah, I mean, I guess if they are going to be working with, like, zoning and whatever to, like, free up space, like, great, and be able to continue to build, great. Because, I mean, like, from their initial bullet points and everything that they say there, that all sounds lovely, but
0: sure.
1: It's like, cool. I'm sure everybody would want that. How do we do it? So if they actually have like steps in place to be able to achieve those goals, great. Sounds good.
0: Yeah. And I think that's always where the, I hate this saying, but the rubber meets the road, because like you look at these things, like the what are the defining characteristics and how should they move forward? And, you know, it's feedback from 500 residents, and they want to preserve the character, foster inclusivity and housing diversity, preserve the environment, and become a more connected, less car-dependent borough. So awesome. Like, that all sounds great.
1: Right.
0: And, you know, they do have, like, that dining under the stars and different things. I think the challenge is I don't see how you're going to, like, create all these different housing options unless they're going to change the zoning laws drastically. Because right now, I mean, any borough or township, I mean, there's 5,900 people that live in Media and in the borough. So it's not like it's a huge community, a lot of people for sure. And, you know, what people would probably buy there, and I've seen this happen, there would be a market for like a senior building or like a 55 and over sort of like condo building or luxury apartments. But then people complain about that because they worry about parking and too many folks there. So the plan's got to have some teeth to it. And I think it's, you know, the fact that we read through it and we're kind of unsure what it looks like, that's what makes me nervous about a plan like this, because it's like, oh, sounds good. Kind of sounds like a political campaign.
1: Right. Well, and one of the goals there is to work with zoning and planning committees to be able to make, you know, more housing, but also one of their key points of what they're trying to, have as like an important piece is environmental protection and different things. Sometimes it's hard to have all of that go hand in hand.
0: Yeah, and it's like, how do I get, they have a website. It's media2035.com or rmedia2035.com. It's like they explain
1: how they're going to do it.
0: They have this whole committee, it's all people in the borough and that sort of stuff, and then they tell you what it is, and then you can participate at, there's an open house on Monday, September 29th from 7 to 9. I mean, I'd be really curious what their initiatives are going to be, because a 166-page plan, that's too long of a plan. A plan should be like one page.
1: Yeah.
0: Like, we're going to do this, this, this, and this. Like, it sounds way too complicated. Unfortunately, it sounds very like local government typical for these sort of plans, because it's like that's a whole lot of nothing.
1: Yeah.
0: They haven't really done anything yet.
1: Yeah. Well, I guess they've got 9 years.
0: Okay. Well, yeah, I didn't even think about it that way. It seems like it's a lot further away than 9 years away. So, yeah, but I mean, Media is a pretty happening. Like, have you been there recently? Like, it's a pretty happening spot. I mean, I know we've had our Christmas party there a couple times. I mean, it's going to get, people want to live there. And it's just a matter of making sure that it's going to be the right fit for a lot of folks. But it's, I don't know. Like they had this post.

0: post-it notes they put up, right? And I'd like to see more normal instead of luxury apartments. Like, well, that's not how it works. Like, you got to have the money to be able to do all this stuff. Promote open and participatory governance, more town halls, ranked choice. Like, these are, I don't think any of these ideas are viable. This is what, and there's like this whole list of post-its they put up. We need more large-scale development of apartment buildings with parking to bring more traffic to the local businesses. So many people work in media but can't live there. It's nice to live where you work. Stop signs to keep cars from racing. Make it the mural capital of Delaware County. We need senior-friendly housing. Like, these are all good ideas in theory. This is where ideas die because I don't know how you implement a lot of this stuff.
1: Right. Got to get a good muralist.
0: Just go to Philadelphia. They got a million of them down there. So I'd love to see this plan be more specific, I guess, is my point.
1: Yeah.
0: They do have an IKEA that, and then like some other stuff. I don't know. The article didn't link up right here, by the way. So I don't know what happened with that.
1: I feel like I was seeing the wrong thing.
0: Yeah, you were. That was my fault. User error on my part. So speaking of what's going on in Delaware County, you ever been to Pica's Pizza?
1: No, but I'm excited.
0: Well, it's a lot more accessible now than it has been. So this was in Upper Darby for a very long time. And they recently opened a new storefront at 1101 Sussex Boulevard. If you don't know Pica's Pizza, it's like upside down pizza, sauces on the top, square pizza.
1: Oops.
0: What did I do? Are you downloading something illegal? You got to stop clicking on links here.
1: I was trying to get the menu for Pica's.
0: That's too funny. It's got pizza on there. I'll save you the trouble. But they had a soft opening on the 16th. Now, this is like an institution, and it's actually Pica's Italian Market. And they have the pizza there, which is great. If you're looking for like the old dining, I've been to the old dining room. My mom's from Drexel Hill. I've been there with friends before. It's not like a banquet hall, sprawling floor plan sort of place anymore. It's an Italian market for grab-and-go dinners, stocked freezers, catering orders, and then they also have pizza as well, which it's like their classic thing. Dave Portnoy was like, when he came to Philadelphia a couple years ago, he got like pinged, like, you had to go check this place out.
1: Yeah.
0: We have cheese on the bottom, sauce on the top. We've had this at team meetings before. We actually had it at your baby shower, believe it or not, because they opened in Westchester. This was a long time ago. I think it was 2021. So they have one in Westchester as well. I think it's going to be a lot easier and more accessible for people to go to in Broomall. I like the idea of having the Italian market versus just pizza. I think it's going to be better for business. What do you think about this change? Because there's a lot of people that don't like it. Surprise, surprise.
1: I feel like it's a good move. Like, I love a little, like, Italian market, and that's great that you can have pizza there. What are people against about it?
0: That it's not what it used to be. Typical, this isn't what we signed up for sort of thing. And I mean, it was right on Westchester Pike. So this was originally Frank Pica Sr. opened a brick oven pizzeria at 62nd and Race. And it was just like a few tables and takeout corner in 56. Him and his son, so Frank and Frank Jr., I like the names. We've done that in our family. They moved the operation to Westchester Pike in Upper Darby, and then it really became like a full-service restaurant with like dining rooms, banquet halls, and that's where it became the institution. And then it was open that way until recently, just because they kind of, you know, they wanted to relocate the business. So I think they're going to make more money having an Italian market sort of space there. I mean, that's right. Just me.
1: Yeah. And if there aren't many other like specialty shops like that in the area, then that's awesome.
0: People love going to, like, people like going to Carlino's, like the Bruno Brothers, same sort of thing. Tina Fey made it very famous on a Tonight Show spot with Jimmy Fallon because she's from Upper Darby. She talked about it in 2014. So I think this is going to be a good move for him personally.
1: Yeah, I think so too.
0: It's also really accessible there. That's right by 476, like where this is located, like that Route 3 and 476 exit. So I think that's smart because getting to Westchester Pike and Upper Darby is a pain in the butt. Like, mm-hmm. I mean, there's only one way to go there. So I think that's as important as anything else. So good move for Pica's. I hope it works out for him. Congratulations. We'll get some pizza.
1: Yeah.
0: Last thing we got here real quick. East Whiteland data center news. So East Whiteland, East Whiteland has all these development things going on. They got the mall that they prefer to have vacant now. The mall finally closed. Now there's a data center that's coming. So this was a 1.5 million square foot project. And it was at the former Foot Mineral Superfund site along Swedesford Road. And they have another request to change course. There's more public meetings, more legal challenges. And the site, like, I don't know what you could put there because it's a remediated industrial property. Like, you're not going to build housing there. I don't think people are going to be okay with that.
1: Right.
0: So there's a massive data center that was going to be built to meet the demand for, like, cloud computing, AI infrastructure. And now they're calling it a field change where they're swapping out the cooling towers for air-chilled unit on rooftops, cutting the project's water consumption by more than 3 million gallons per day. That's a lot of water per day. And the changes are allowed under the land development agreement, but they still need the board sign off. And now the request has been tabled. It just seems like that there's all these things in East Whiteland that just no one can agree upon anything over there.
1: Right. So they had the plan in place for the data center. Now they were going to make it have like less water that would be required. Like, they were improving the plan, but it got tabled because nobody can agree about any of it.
0: Pretty much.
1: Okay. Interesting.
0: I just find this interesting that they approved this big 55 and over community, but then they want the Exton Mall to sit vacant.
1: Right.
0: They want, like, they're not approving this sort of stuff. And there's a lot of open space in East Whiteland Township. Now, some of the people, the reason it's getting opposed is noise, energy demands, environmental risks, but it's been a remediated industrial site, so I think the risk is already there. And the proximity to homes and the Chester Valley Trail.
1: Is it really noisy? Are they really noisy?
0: I have no idea.
1: I would think it would maybe have like, maybe it's like a constant hum.
0: You know? Maybe they could build those noise canceling walls like they put around the turnpike, you know, with the trees on the side, like on 202.
1: Yeah. Right. Because, I mean, what else are you going to do with that space?
0: I don't know. I mean, I think what a lot of people want is just vacant land, just sit there. That's just not viable. I mean, you know, especially I would imagine East Whiteland's going to get some tax revenue from this.
1: Mm-hmm.
0: Commercial tax. Like, if you look at taxes, some of the lowest tax areas, Upper Marion, you know why? Because the mall sucks up all the tax, the tax revenue in King of Prussia. When you see places without taxes, like you go to Nether Providence Township, right? There's nothing. There's no tax base. It's all houses. So the property taxes are really high. So, like, I wonder how this is going to affect homeowners. I just don't get it. It just seems like a lot of people have a lot of opinions in East Whiteland. I don't know what to make of this.
1: Right. Well, I mean, I think like you can never make everybody happy.
0: That is true. You know how you can do that? You can sell ice cream, Sarah. That'll make everyone happy. That's the one way to do it. You know, if you want to make everyone happy, go open an ice cream parlor.
1: Oh, no. The lactose-free people are going to come out. They're going to be angry.
0: good point. Didn't think of that. All right. Well, a lot of local news happening here. We'll follow all these stories as they continue to develop. Go check out Pika's in Broomall. And certainly, you know, if you have any comments about the Media 2035 plan, drop them in the comments. We got three great new listings hitting the market this week. First one, in Narberth Borough, these are rarely offered homes. It's a 3-bed, 1-bath twin in Narberth Borough, Lower Marion Schools. Asking price of $500,000. It's 3 beds, 1 bath, 1,032 square feet. It's got a really nice, cute backyard. The place has hardwood floors throughout. It's at 224 Williams Avenue. It's also got a brand new deck on the back as well, being offered at $500,000. Great value in Narberth Borough. There's going to be two open houses, one on Friday from 5 to 7, one on Sunday, 11 to 1. And if you can't get in at those times, Sarah can get you in by appointment. 224 Williams Avenue, Narberth, $500,000. Sarah, what do you got next? I know you got a killer place in King of Prussia.
1: Yep, 478 Glen Rose Circle in King of Prussia. This is a townhome, 3-bed, 2 half-bath, 2 full-bath, just under 1,800 square feet. Being offered at $545,000. This is a really great spot. It is well-maintained, turnkey, great layout. It has a ton of space. So sometimes I feel like if you hear square footage, that can be like a tricky one to make when you're like searching for things. If it's like, it has to be over 2,000 square feet, because depending on the layout of it, it can feel different. So the place feels open and great. And we are having an open house tomorrow from 4 to 6. And then otherwise it would be by appointment.
0: Yeah, the location on this property is pretty incredible. I mean, you're pretty close to everything there, but it's also in a community that's a little quiet, which is really cool. So Great, great spot there. And Sarah can get you in by appointment if that open house doesn't work. And the open house is what? Tomorrow, 4 to 6?
1: Tomorrow, 4 to 6. Yep.
0: Perfect. And we got one more listing hitting the market this week. 714 Summit Chase Drive in Reading at $225,000. 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
1: Woo-hoo.
0: That's all we got this week. 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
17: All right, ladies and gentlemen around the Delaware Valley, welcome to Maximum Justice with Rafael Castro here on WWDB Talk 860. We are sponsored by Bridge Med Legal and Larry Schreiber. We've got a fantastic show. Steve Levy, who is the founder of Downtown Injury Law, is our guest. Let me bring in our host, if you will. Rafael, how you doing?
18: Doing great. Doing great. Happy to be here with everyone after the July 4th holiday weekend. I see Larry's got a nice little tan going on.
17: Yeah, and it's hard to do that being incarcerated the whole weekend. We're just kidding and having some fun.
19: We hope.
17: Larry, you actually just came up from the shore, correct?
19: Yeah, it was beautiful. It was beautiful. I was in Philadelphia for a few meetings this week or over the few days ago, and I didn't realize how 106 degrees or whatever, you end up, the heat wears you, you don't wear it.
17: Well, it's interesting because today, and we're recording this show in, a week early, but it's 70 degrees out. I'm not thinking until I'm driving down and I look at my car and it's 70 degrees. I'm like, man, what a change. But obviously last week was crazy. We had all kinds of heat warnings. Steve Levy, how are you, sir? A little bit about yourself and the firm.
20: Great. Yeah. Thanks so much for having me. So I started my own firm, Downtown Injury Law, in October. I've been a personal injury attorney for about 13 years now. I grew up in New York in White Plains, a city a little bit above.
17: You like New sports York at all, Steve?
20: I do like sports.
17: So how'd you become an Eagles, Phillies, Sixers, and Flyers fan after growing up in New York?
20: You got a couple of them. So the only one, diehard, I grew up playing hockey, so I'm a diehard New York Rangers fan.
17: Oh.
20: Staying with them to the grave.
17: Okay.
20: I didn't grow up a huge football
17: Security,
20: fan.
17: Security, please. No, I'm just kidding.
18: Take them out.
20: Adopted the Phillies, adopted the Eagles. I'm trying to get into it. I'm going to let my kids be Eagles fans and Phillies fans.
17: It's interesting because we have, in my own family, my niece married a Giants fan, and she's a rabid Eagles fan. He's a, and
0: you know, in football season, I'll go, I guess. So if the, you know, and so, you know, it's been lopsided lately. It just, it comes and goes around. Right? So I'll be texting my niece and I'm like, hey, Lauren, how's everything going over there? And she's like, I guess it's going great for me. But we have a decent amount of fun and you know, certainly, you know, we enjoy that. Talk a little bit about the firm.
20: So I've worked at a number of firms throughout Pennsylvania, and I worked at a big firm in New Jersey for a few years. And with each job I've had and each firm I've been at, you learn a lot about things you want to do and things you don't want to do. And I've tried to take a little piece of each firm with me, with the good, with the things I want to do, not with the bad. But you learn how to avoid things, and you learn the way you want to represent clients and represent injured people. And so my goal was to bring a level of customer service and getting to know my clients that I didn't have at a lot of some of the firms. I've worked at some of the big, I call them the billboard firms.
0: Sure.
20: Some of them, not all of them, but some of them can kind of feel like an assembly line. You might not meet your attorney for 6 months after you sign up with a law firm. And that's the kind of thing I wanted to avoid. I want to get to know my clients from day one. I listened to a podcast that gave some great advice. And to really represent a client and do a good job, you don't have to convince the other side. You have to convince yourself and get to know them yourself, and the rest takes care of itself. So that's my goal.
0: Did you always have firm ownership in your view? Because, you know, it's always, you know, something like Raphael, kind of you kind of followed the same path. You know, you cut your chops on in you know, some of the big firms in the area, and then you opened up your own firm. There are easier ways to do it, obviously. What point did you say, you know what, I want to open my own firm?
20: So I have a business and a finance background, so kind of that business ownership has always been in the back of my head, and I didn't feel ready for quite a while. It's a learning process, right? And I wanted to feel competent to be able to go out on my own. And I think I started feeling that way a few years ago. And then it's a matter of being ready and getting ready. And, you know, you can only make so much money for other people before it's, yeah, you know, I want to do this on my own. I want to do things my way. And, you know, I'd like to be the owner making the money.
0: Yeah, and because you're generating the, you know, you're generating the result for the client. Okay. And at the same time, you're also the owner taking the risk. So we've all owned our own businesses. As soon as everybody comes in, they think you're rich. You're the last one to get paid. Now, not all of us are Larry Schreiber, who is a rich guy and looks down on the rest of us. I'm just kidding. But the truth is that, and Larry, really, though, you've opened up a lot of businesses.
21: Sure.
0: And at the beginning of that business, it's you taking all the risk.
19: Yeah, at the end of the day, you know, well, there's a handful of different ways. Some people are not cut from the same moral fabric, and some people don't subscribe to that where, you know, you should take care of your responsibility. Some people, you know, not everybody believes that the responsibility of the business owner is to pay all their debts. Some people are not the most ethical. But if you are an ethical, you know, type of person, you want to make sure that your name's, you know, top notch, because the last thing you want to do is you only have one time to make a first opinion. So a lot of times, if you burn people, the word gets around. You know, it's the same with being professional. If you're a good attorney, you know, word of mouth is usually how you get a lion's share of your business.
0: No question about it. And when you're on, and in that sense, okay. You know, what's interesting about you guys, all of you, is the contingency fee agreement. So you're going out there, Steve, and you're not only, you know, I mean, I like the fact, and you're not the first guy that, you're about the 10 millionth guy that said, you don't want to, I want to do things my way, and I want to generate the revenues, but you're also generating the risk, which And you're not only not doing, you're not charging people, but you know, you're taking it all. You know, you talk about that and the fact that clients are not going to have to come out of pocket to retain you.
20: Yeah, and so that's starting a business where you know you're not going to get paid for 6 months in the best case, could be a couple of years on a big case if it's going through litigation. It all depends on
0: the case. You're married. How'd the wife take that one?
20: I have an amazing and supportive wife. She also happens to be a pediatric dentist. So it's, we're very lucky in that sense where I'll be okay if I'm not directly contributing to the family for 6 months.
0: Sure.
20: The bills are good covered. But, and I think that also kind of put a responsibility on me where if I'm not able to do this and start a firm and do things my way, then who is? Because it's very difficult if you're working as an associate at a law firm to just go out, put six figures to open a firm where you're not going to be making money for a year.
0: Well, that's a great like concept. But, you know, and your wife is she's just as big a part of this opening, you know, she's working her tail off also. And then, when the business is the firm is established and you're where you want to be, you divorce her and you go out and get some 22. We're just kidding.
19: Well, no, but you bring up a valid point. And you know, being an entrepreneur, a serial entrepreneur my entire life, you know, I give so much of the blessings and thanks to my wife who's been supportive.
0: Absolutely.
19: Because a supportive spouse is everything. Because you go out every day and, you know, you eat what you kill and you fight hard. You need support and love at home. You want a world of peace at home because you go into this world that isn't always the kindest.
0: Oh, yeah. That's no question about it. Raphael, talk about when, you know, you guys work for some impressive firms. So, in other words, you could have easily sat down and made, you know, a solid living, done a great job for your clients, but, like, not your way. Like, the boutique firms have you have the opportunity to, in other words, they're not sitting here blaming it, you know, like they're crediting, you know, you're the face of the place. Talk about, you know, at what point you realized, okay, you had the same, disposition as Steve, and that is, I want to do it my way and have the clients and treat them, let them meet their attorney on day one.
18: To piggyback off of what Steve and Larry were talking about, you know, our wives and our families are the bedrock of what we do on a day-to-day basis. You know, I've been lucky enough where I met Steve's wife, I met Larry's wife, and automatically I'm like, wow, like I understand
19: coverage.
18: How lucky, you know, we all are right in this room. And I remember I was kind of teetering in regards to making a decision if I wanted to make my own thing. And I've been being an attorney for more than 10 years. I've done it all. I've went on the criminal side and I've tried jury trials against drug dealers, gang members and shooters. I went to the biggest personal injury law firms, handled the most catastrophic cases. And I said, well, what's next? What am I going to do? And I remember having a conversation with Monica, my wife, and we have our 2-year-old and she's currently 8 months pregnant.
0: Woo!
18: And it's a big burden, right? Us as business owners, because the decisions that we make on a day-to-day basis doesn't only affect us.
19: Yes, sir.
18: It affects our significant others. It affects our family. And also it affects the clients that we're going to represent. One of the best things that we can do as professionals is represent people. And me and Steve, we're so lucky that it doesn't matter who you are. It doesn't matter how much you own. It doesn't matter what's in your bank account. If you were a victim of negligence in a slip and fall, a car accident, work injury, or any type of wrongdoing, it's a free consultation. Give us a call, and we're able to see the merits of your case. And it doesn't matter who you are. You'll get an opportunity to take a stand against the big insurance companies, the big multi-billion dollar companies, and have a say.
0: Larry, in your world, you know, you put yourself right in the middle of it all in regards to the medical. a little bit about Bridgemed Legal, what you do for patients and also for the clients.
19: Thanks, Joe. So Bridgemed Legal was started about 3.5 years ago, and basically we represent about 400 physicians, doctor's offices in 20 states. The majority of them are in the Pennsylvania, New Jersey, Delaware, and Maryland area. But we also deal with, I don't even know how many different law firms, but we place a lot of cases through our network of doctors, and we do marketing for them. a lot of times, with the advent of Zoom and internet marketing, that you might have a client in Pittsburgh. But you know, Raphael's sitting here, and he's like, hey, I don't know anybody in Pittsburgh. But I have a network that covers the state.
0: Medical Providers Network.
19: I'm sorry, yes, medical providers. So what's wonderful is that I'm an easy resource. Not only do we help, I apologize. Not only do we provide, you know, doctors, but these doctors understand the protocols and the billing protocols. What these guys need to not only prove their cases, but also, I mean, how to handle a case. A lot of times, a workman's comp will have, in some cases, like a 90-day, where they have to treat with the company doctor. So what will happen is a lot of doctors will agree to take the case pre 90 days, and they'll work with the patient, obviously. But they understand the billing, you know, protocols and as well as what is needed.
0: Well, what about if, for example, there was an accident and somebody only had $5,000 worth of PIP? Okay, you could run that out in an emergency.
19: Absolutely. Good point. The $5,000 cap for the Pennsylvania motor vehicle is onerous due to the fact that, you know, the $5,000 does not really last that long. So what happens is, most providers will agree to be on LOP, which is a letter of protection. So all the doctors that we deal with will accept an LOP because they won't be long for the world.
0: Because otherwise, the person couldn't get treated.
19: Correct.
0: You know, you couldn't. You literally would be at the. And you know, a lot of times I'll talk about being on your personal coverage. I mean, a lot of personal coverages are, you know, like I mean they don't. Like if it's a chiropractor, they don't cover chiropractors. So there's a lot of different. So in a sense, by the way, you know, your business accommodates small boutique firms who don't have a medical department.
19: So we specifically deal with new law firms, young attorneys that don't have the relationships that we have. I've been in the business 34 years, and I have relationships through multiple states. So because of that, not only with law firms, but also with medical. So for me, it's usually just picking up a phone, and I can get coverage for somebody, you know, pretty simple.
0: But also the liaison between the law office and the medical provider. Yeah. Because you need reports, and you also need
19: so we help out a lot with that. So one of the biggest pain points that attorneys have is they'll say to me, "I don't understand. I send Dr. Smith, you know, all these cases, and I've been asking him for weeks to get reports or weeks to get final bills, and it's like it's the most frustrating thing because I send him this work. So what I'll do is I'll step in and I'll speak to the doctor, and usually I'll basically speak bluntly to them that this attorney doesn't want to use you anymore because he feels that you know you're just disregarding his requests and he's insulted. And more times than not, within 24 hours, they'll have exactly what they need at that point. So I'm able to intercede and really help out and take some of the stress off. The other thing is, a lot of times, not a lot of times, occasionally I'll get word from a doctor's office saying, "Hey, Larry, listen, just so you know, you know, our patient is not happy with his legal counsel because he keeps sending, you know, requests, emails, tries calling, never gets return calls." So a lot of times in these big firms, unfortunately, you know, I hate to say that you're a number, but I mean, but in reality, you are. Just like, you know, as Steve said, that you are part of a, I'm sorry, what was the term?
20: Assembly line.
19: Assembly line. Yes. So unfortunately, that happens. But so I'll step in the middle of it, and I'll make sure the attorney knows that they're looking for new counsel and to see if they can reach out and try to, you know, calm the seas, if you will.
0: Steve, what is the primary, you know, like in other words, cases that you would might see, you know, throughout a month or you know, even throughout a year.
20: In terms of the type of cases?
0: Yeah, type of cases.
20: So, yeah, so I do all sorts of personal injury. The vast majority of those are car accidents, fall down accidents, which could be a slip and fall or a trip and fall, dog bites. Those are the main ones, wrongful death cases.
0: Yeah, and having said that, Raphael, you're a work injury attorney, correct? A workers' compensation attorney. One, it's interesting because if people say you're both injury attorneys, but in your world, Raphael, if somebody gets injured at work, there are two types. There could either be no negligence where somebody, you know, got hurt and it's their own fault, but it's no fault, correct?
18: Yeah, that's right. So when the Workers' Compensation Act was created, and specifically I'm talking about Pennsylvania, so we can be a little bit more clear, sure. Since Larry was talking about the 90-day process period. With workers' compensation, when it was enabled, it essentially said in exchange for workers getting their total disability benefits immediately from the beginning of a case, in exchange, they're not going to file pain and suffering like similar to a personal injury case. So workers' compensation is very convoluted and very detailed, so it's really important to get a workers' compensation attorney who knows what they're doing. But essentially, once an injured worker is employed and they suffer an injury, it could be something acute. It could be like a slip and fall. It could be that they're lifting something heavy and then they hurt their back. And once that happens, you have to give notice to the employer, so the boss, HR, and let them know, like, hey, I was hurt. Then they got 21 days to make a decision. They can either accept your claim. Sometimes that's through what's called a notice of compensation payable or a notice of temporary compensation payable, and that could last for 90 days. And then the insurance company is going to oversee the treatment to see if the injured worker can go back to work or if they want to cut off their benefits. Or it's a notice of compensation denial where I have to get in and file what's called a claim petition. But what's great about workers' compensation, which is a little bit different, what Steve primarily focuses on, it's quick. Usually from when you file a claim petition, it takes 9 to 15 months. Usually the insurance company pays for all the litigation costs, for all the experts that need to be taken. So it's a really succinct and it's a really fast and expedient system. But it's something that a workers' compensation attorney must be handling your case. And I do both. I do workers' compensation and personal injury.
0: So having said that, it's interesting because I did hear that the workers' compensation insurance provider often has to pay the for the bills. You got to wonder why that they still mess with people. Like, in other words, I guess because they're so big and because they can and they're smoking somebody out. Why do they, because you said something interesting about the pain and suffering. And in other words, people in exchange for not filing a lawsuit, right, they give you workers' compensation. And then they beat the pants out of you, right? And I guess hope you never see a workers' compensation attorney. I've talked to many personal injury attorneys like Steve who sat there and said they dabbled in work comp for about a week and got the hell out of that, right? Because it's such a specialty, okay? I've never met anybody that could navigate their own workers' compensation. It's so complicated, you can't even find great personal injury attorneys. I'm not, like Steve, not saying Steve can, but I'm just saying most cannot or don't pay attention to, they don't need to. It's not their business. But workers' compensation, the statutes, everything changes every week, let alone having a regular person navigate their own case, okay? They, in exchange for suing your employer, okay, which you're not doing, you're filing an insurance, a work comp claim, they're supposed to give you work comp. But it's not that simple.
18: It's not. And I actually had a client who I retained last week who was part of a gas explosion while they were working. Thank God that they were...
0: My God.
18: Thank God that they're fine, but that there's a lot of TBI, traumatic brain injuries that they suffered. They have some scarring and disfigurement. And this person didn't hire an attorney until 2 months later, which is a mistake that I often see.
0: Yeah.
18: Because most people, and Joe, you have mentioned this, like they trust the insurance company that they're going to do the right thing. Well, and a lot of times that's, unfortunately, that's not the fact because their business model is to deny, delay, and defend. They're a business, right? They got to make money. They want to collect your premium. So it's not in their best interest to automatically pay out money in a case.
0: Well, it's interesting because I look at it just from my, you know, from my standpoint as a union iron worker when I was one. I don't think people even think about the insurance company. I think what they do is they trust their employer. And so they'll go right away. It'll be like going right to, to their foreman. Where do we go? Where do we go? And he says, let me find out. And then they tell them where we go. And it turns out where we go doesn't have our best interest at heart. Larry is stepping out, so we had to talk a lot about him as let's get as much dirt on Larry as we humanly possibly can. Oh, okay. Well, we'll give him a break. But it's interesting because, and then by the time they get in there after 2 months, what type of disadvantage is that?
18: Huge disadvantage. Because one of the things that I tell every client when we first sign them up is that you want to make sure everything is documented. How do we do that? So obviously you want to take pictures at the scene.
0: Well, they're not getting educated at the point of injury. So now they're 2 months behind, probably walked in every trap that they possibly could be because, hey, they're trustworthy people. Why wouldn't they trust? Even if their employer is their brother and they own it, the insurance company takes the protocols.
18: Absolutely. So just because it's your brother, just because it's a family member, a relative, your neighbor, someone that you'd like, they may have one specific interest, and then the insurance company is going to have something completely different. And that's often is what we see. And, what I tell clients is, like, it's not personal, right? That's the reason why we have insurance. If it's July 4th and you're on the parkway and you get hit from behind, the reason why we have insurance is that we get to protect each other so that we make sure that we get reimbursed for all of your medical costs, all of your wage loss, and any physical pain and mental suffering that you may have.
0: Let me ask Steve, okay, in your wheelhouse, okay, I'm going to give you a scenario. You've never heard this before, so this is going to shock you like you've never. I have a car. I have an auto policy. Don't worry, Steve. I got full coverage. Okay, don't worry about me. I got full coverage. I'm good. Then about 10 minutes later, they're looking at you, and you're going, full coverage is for your vehicle. How many of people have walked into your office with that language and not realizing what full tort and limited tort actually are?
20: Pretty close to all of them. So full coverage is basically a marketing term that the insurance companies use. It doesn't mean that you have every coverage that's available. And this is something I offer to all of my clients. I'm always happy to go over there. It's called the declarations page that shows all your coverages on insurance. And specifically with car insurance, that's going to show you a few different important coverages. So one of them, and one of the most important and the first things we look at on your own policy, is something called full tort or limited tort. And so full tort, just because you have full coverage, does not mean you have full tort.
0: What? You're kidding me.
18: Hear that all the time.
20: Yep. And the insurance sales agents, they don't, I assume they're not explaining all of this in the detail that people need to fully educate themselves and make the right decisions. And all this stuff has cost benefit analysis that you need to weigh. But what full tort does is it gives you the full right to make yourself whole if you're injured in an accident. So in Pennsylvania, if you have limited tort, you can only bring a claim for pain and suffering, essentially the value of your injury, if you have full tort, or if you have limited tort, rather, if you've reached a number of thresholds. So the common one we see, if you have a car accident and you have a neck and back injury, well, you can only bring a claim for pain and suffering if it's found that you have a serious impairment of a bodily function, essentially a serious injury. There's other exceptions, death,
0: what
20: and
0: about,
20: things like that.
0: What a full tort. If you have full tort, what type of injury situation?
20: A full tort, if you're a toenail gets clipped a little bit too far, you might be able to bring a claim for that. Yeah, essentially, you could have a sprain, something that goes away in a couple of weeks. You'd still have a right to bring a claim to be compensated for the value of that.
0: Do you have to miss work if you have full tort, or if, in other words, if somebody's able to function, but they're in pain.
20: And that's another important caveat, is that limited tort, you can still recover your medical bills, which your economic damages, so any actual financial loss, but just not for the value of the injury. But with full tort, you can recover both the value of your injury and the economic damages. So,
0: So if somebody is hurt, but they don't miss work, but they're in a lot of pain, if they can suffer through it, is there still a claim there?
20: Absolutely.
0: With full tort.
20: Yes, with full tort.
0: And so get my good side there, Raphael. I mean, last time he got my bad side, Steve. Mm-hmm. I'm not like you are, okay? Raphael's the photographer. And so so we have an interesting dynamic now. And I'd like to talk about, educating your clients when it comes to insurance companies, because we all watch the ball games, okay? And we all see, they only talk about you get the cheaper, it's about saving money, but you really aren't educated. Why don't they educate? I'm sure you educate your clients and your family members once. Obviously, you're an outstanding attorney. You've been doing it a long time. But why don't they educate the big insurance companies? Why aren't them commercials talking about exactly what you just said, limited tort, full tort, personal injury protection? It's people don't know what they have.
20: Yeah, and they want to they want to make profits, and they don't want everyone having full tort, because then those people are better protected, and they're going to have more valuable claims.
0: And so you ever find yourself, educating your clients on what their policies are? Because even then, I imagine it happens because a lot of people do, we all got a guy, right? I mean, we all know a friend of ours has, he's our insurance broker, but people are trying to do it online a lot of, and they really, a lot of times they don't know what their checkoff boxes are or whatever.
20: Exactly. And there's so many different coverages on a standard auto policy that you might not, if you haven't been through an accident and an injury before, you're not going to know which are the important coverages. So that's, I always offer to go through with my clients each coverage, what it provides, how that will help you if you're in an accident, if you're injured, if it's property damage. There's different coverages and different amounts for each one. And each one can be very important if you're in that situation.
18: For example, UIM coverage. It should be talked about at every single car insurance podcast, informational session, and it's what I talk to every single one of my clients. It actually saved one of my catastrophic clients most recently that I settled the case for. UIM, underinsured and uninsured motorist coverage. What that means is that anyone who's in your vehicle, you the driver, a family member who's a resident, so your brother, sister, uncle, aunt, who lives with you, it protects people in the car and people in the house against any and all accidents that were negligent against you. So, for example, if Joe's driving to Philly U and he gets hit from behind, and two things either happens. Either the person who hits him has minimal coverage, which a lot of people don't know, in Pennsylvania it's $15,000, which is such a low number.
0: Yeah.
18: Or if they don't have insurance or you're unable to find that person, you can actually go under your UIM coverage and get that policy for your medical, for your wage loss, and for your physical pain, mental suffering.
0: It's a hell of an education. And Larry, Pip, okay, we talked about the fact that without having a medical network that advocates on behalf of the injury victim, okay,
20: sure.
0: Especially if it's a chiropractor or different types of treatments that are not covered, if somebody has a $5,000 policy, or $15,000, like Raphael said. If it wasn't for, you know, like the network where they'll, it's not the contingency fee agreement, but it's almost the same principle where the medical providers will make sure that the client doesn't come out of pocket.
19: Cover. They'll receive medical coverage.
0: What's the difference in Jersey? You know, you got the $250,000 PIP, and in Philly, is there any different standards, or is it the same principle from?
19: Oh God, they're completely different. Okay. New Jersey is completely different because New Jersey, they have the care path set up that you have to follow their treatment protocols. That's one of the differences. The other thing is you have to get everything pre-certed, which is an absolute nightmare.

0: but it is. And, you know, we're in their eyes. So each and every state, Delaware is different. Delaware has a $15,000 cap, not a $5,000 cap, but they have different, you know, policies and stuff. So each and every state is so different and so complex.
1: Do you have, are you a hand holder when it comes to the clients and making sure, obviously, that?
0: Not so much. We don't, you know, the extent our relationship with the clients is that we set up medical treatment for them and okay. We put them in touch with the doctors.
1: So the lawyers and the doctors obviously educate them on those areas.
0: 100%. Okay. I mean, just like they just spoke of going over policies, you know, with their clients. You know, and I will tell you this, one of the ideas I thought of, not only just for marketing, is to go into like different like churches and different type of community centers and having them come in and, you know, with their policies, because so many people, as they just said, have no clue what they have zero clue. And the truth is that I think it's a service that is long overdue. And I think people don't even know, because like when you speak of, I mean, they'll tell you, people come in, they say, yeah, we have full coverage. And then you look at their policy and you're not even remotely, you know, covered. And it must be heartbreaking for you to have to look at them in the face and say, you are not covered, or you're covered only to this amount.
1: Yeah, it's crazy. And being educated. That's why I kind of look at this show as like being advocates. In other words, we're almost like, in many ways, you know, it's like we're like doing a commercial for a nonprofit, PSA, and where we're just educating people on, you know, auto insurance alone. Which I imagine, Steve, you've walked in, you've had conversations with people, and their jaw just dropped.
2: Right.
1: You know, thinking, you know what, I'm getting a better attorney. You know, next thing you know, you're getting a call. You were right. In other words, you know, your auto insurance and getting the right coverage, I look at it sometimes like you're your child, like you're walking on a tightrope. Yeah. And you think you have a safety net, but you don't.
3: And especially in Pennsylvania, which the state minimum for liability coverage, which is if someone brings a claim against you, that's how much money is available from the insurance company to pay for that person's claim. So the state minimum for that is $15,000 per person in an accident, which hasn't been raised in, I think, more than like 30 years.
1: Yeah, I've heard that. So which means that if you had a house, okay, and it was worth $20,000 then, and the PIP is $5,000. By now, it's worth, you know, $500,000. In Larry's case, his house was worth $5 million back then, and now it's like $55 million, but that's not important right now. But still, really, though, you know, you're talking about a situation where home values, I mean, there's a real, like, you know, you could do that.
0: Don't even do a cost of living increase. The $5,000 cap has been around for 30-plus years, almost 40
1: Steve,
0: years.
1: Steve, why is that, by the way?
3: It's all political, and there's efforts being made now to increase it, but the insurance companies fight to keep it low. The plaintiff's attorney's bar fights to increase it. I haven't been around that long, so I don't know why it hasn't gone up, but we're trying.
1: But what I know the plaintiff's, and by the way, I love the plaintiff's bar, because what you guys do, Raphael, is you advocate and fight for coverage that for people that are 10 years old right now, like in other words, 100%. That are, you know, that don't even know they're going to be in an accident. Otherwise, there would be no standards. There would be no coverage. Whoever was advocating in New Jersey for that, you know, that must have been a slow period when the plaintiff's bar was in. You know, on vacation when
0: Christy, it was Christy. She's single-handedly was the governor of New Jersey, and she and all the insurance companies, you know, funded her, backed her. She's the one that changed everything. And in all fairness, New Jersey was the Wild West before that. So you saw a lot of, like, you know, you saw a lot of fraud, waste, and abuse, and a lot of it was the Wild West. And the truth is that the pendulum usually swings both ways. This kind of got stuck in their favor for 40 years.
1: Well, at this point, you know, you're in a situation. There's just even Christy Whitman must have educated.

0: her after this was done and said, do you realize?
1: You're the lobbyists.
0: Yeah. I mean, I'm talking about it on the other side. It's that you're taking coverage off of, you know, some of the most catastrophically injured people on the planet and putting it in the hands of insurance doctors that only work for the insurance company. It's crazy. We only, believe it or not, we have about 10, 15 minutes left. I want to get into third-party cases, okay? Same type of scenario, Steve, except somebody's working for a living, okay? And now you have a workers' compensation with a third-party element. Okay, Raphael, give me give our listeners a scenario that you may have run into where somebody has got injured and they drive for a living, and the different factors in where you and Steve and Larry would maybe be working on the same case by chance.
2: Joe, what I often see, you mentioned third party case, so that what that means is that there's usually two simultaneous legal claims that are happening at the same time. Typically, it's a workers' compensation case and a personal injury case. So one example that I often see is that motor vehicle cases when you're working. So let's say, Joe, you're a contractor and you're working for Bluestone International. I just made up that company. So you're hauling your truck, you're on Kelly Drive, and you're at a red light. All of a sudden, you get hit from behind. You start to experience low back pain. You go to the emergency room. They find out that you have fractured vertebrae.
0: Wow.
2: Right? Let's say that's the fact pattern. Typically, when me and Steve look at that type of case, usually we like to make sure that you as the injured worker are taken care of immediately. So usually workers' comp is a lot faster. And remember what I was talking about earlier in the program? We were talking about notice of compensation payable. If that's issued, you get to get wage loss at a specific matrix percentage, which is usually 2/3 to 90% of your original income. And then you get to get paid for your medical benefits immediately. So usually what happens is we like to get the notice of compensation payable issued. We'll give all the insurance company the information, the medical records. After those 90 days has passed, there's nothing that the insurance company can do. They have to make sure that you're getting paid, and only a judge can stop your benefits unless you decide that you want to sign off or if you return back to work. While we're working on that workers' compensation case, we're working on the PI case as well. So we're getting all that medical records, the police reports, the photographs, the property damage, and then usually we like to settle the workers' compensation case first. Then we have what's called a lien. So there's a number that the insurance company pays on the workers' compensation side for all those medical, wage loss, and for your settlement. And then what we can do is we can say, hey, insurance company, we're also going to go after you as the car insurance for additional money for the pain and suffering that we weren't able to get in the workers' compensation case.
0: Right. Now, when you get that call from Raphael and What would be a standard time frame? Somebody gets, you know, I mean, in many ways, just and you know, when before you get the call, Raphael, when somebody gets hit, you know, that out of 100 cases, how many would try to navigate that themselves before they realize that the system is often set up, you know, not to do what you've traded your rights for to sue with the grand bargain. And you know, filing a workers' comp insurance claim, what is the percentage of people that try to navigate themselves first, number one, and number two, how long does that typically take before you get the case and then sending it to Steve?
2: I would say pretty high. A lot of injured workers, they think that they can handle a claim on their own. Goes to the discussion that we had before. They think that the insurance company is their friend, or they think that your boss is going to take care of you. And a lot of times they may have the right motivation, but you might get a denied claim. They might decide that they don't want you to get an MRI that's needed for you to get the proper treatment. So it's really important that you speak to an attorney day one, just so that they understand that you're represented and that they can take you through that process.
0: And you're educated in the process on you know where to go. So, but on average, before you get the case, if they come to you right away, then they've lucked out because they're learning. There's no obligation to file a claim, but at least they're smarter in the morning, in the afternoon than they were in the morning. The reason I say that is, let's say hypothetically a month when they realize that something's wrong. Steve, you get this case in a month. You get a call from Raphael, and you got to protect evidence and all that stuff. What are your first steps? It's a third party potential case.
1: Yeah. So at that point, we're playing catch up, right? So we are investigating. First, we want to figure out who's at fault for this. So, just because you have you were injured at work doesn't mean that workers' compensation is your only way to make a claim and to get recovery. And workers' compensation doesn't fully recover your wages. So we are looking at, is there any other person or any other company that is potentially at fault? We want to open those claims, notify the defense. And this is very important with the 30 days you mentioned, because we have to prove fault for the accident. We have to prove that other person or company was at fault. And so, one thing we're going to look for, of course, is video. And the videos, a lot of places that have video cameras, let's say this is a slip and fall in a business while you're working and a different company caused that spill. So, there's often going to be video. We need that video, and companies, workers' comp may not need that video because they don't have to prove fault. And that's the most important thing, especially in a fall down case where we have to prove that spill was there long enough that someone had a chance to clean it up. So it's essential that we can put that company on notice to save that video before it overwrites, often in 20 or 30 days. So if we're not notified right away and can put them on proper notice, then we're going to be in trouble. Because it's going to be harder to prove that they had a chance to clean up that spill before you fell.
0: Yeah, and that's where I was actually getting at. You're trying to save the evidence, okay, and put that, and at the same time, the person who's injured often doesn't know any better. They don't realize that there's forces. How often is spoliation an issue?
1: It's a huge issue, and if we put them on the proper notice and they don't save the video, well, now we get to argue that the reason they didn't save the video was because the evidence was bad for them. And then we can prove negligence that way. So, and these companies, they know, and they're not going to save the video.
0: Especially
1: unless
0: videos.
1: We ask them to save the video.
0: Right. And Raphael, being an experienced workers' compensation attorney, you understand PI, you've done PI also. When you look at a case that comes in, what are the factors that, you understand it's a work injury case, but you're looking at it from a whole different, view. Talk about the scope of what you're trying to look at. Because a lot of people, they call a friend of a friend of a friend. They may be a good wills and estates guy, and they're going to do somebody a favor, which really they're not doing them a favor because they may not get it. You are immediately looking at other factors that may be involved. Talk about that, the fact that what Steve is talking about is very viable.
2: Joe, when somebody calls our office, it's usually traumatic and they're very emotional, and you're giving them an ear in their time of need. So a lot of times they're just giving their whole life story. And sometimes a lot of the facts that they give is totally irrelevant. So it's our job as the attorney to cipher through all of what the information was presented and figure out what's the most pertinent thing for their legal claim. The basics would be, tell us date, time, location. Tell us when did it happen? Where did it happen? And that's really important for the spoliation. So we need to send out letters immediately to that area, so to the store, to the business, to make sure that they're put on notice that they have to save everything. But what injuries did you suffer? Usually that initial consultation, that first call, is probably the most important call throughout the entire case, other than selling the case or deciding to go to trial, because I barely remember what I had for breakfast yesterday. So usually what the injured client tells you in the beginning of that consultation call is probably the most accurate.
0: What's the main factor in determining whether somebody's got a case? Because I hear a lot of times when you get a call, a lot of times it's not a case. What are the main factors that you would determine, okay, this is not, and sometimes it must be hard to break it to somebody, but what are the main factors that, you know, what, not just a third party case, but a regular case that determine, okay, this is a legitimate case or it's not, Steve?
1: So in my world, there's three main things we want to look at. One, were you injured? That's the first thing we're going to look at. We need a real injury to pursue. Number two, is there someone else who's at fault? If you just tripped on your own 2 feet and fall down the steps and have a really bad injury, I'm very sorry, but you don't have a claim against someone else. So we need an injury, someone else at fault, and we need
0: insurance.
1: We need money. We need insurance coverage to go after.
0: Right. So it makes sense. Typically, it's an interesting point because it must be hard when somebody finds out, you know, that there's not. Larry, in your world, you talk, you know, your medical network, how many, why don't regular doctors, you know,
3: that's a great question.
0: Do these coverages, you know, you have hundreds and hundreds of doctors that will handle a work injury or a personal injury, but there are thousands of doctors out there that won't do it.
3: That's a great point. Or a great question. A lot of doctors get into the medical space because they want to help people. And a lot of them, you know, don't think of the personal injury space it never even comes to mind, because when they're going for medical school, nobody ever says, I want to be in personal injury. They want, they're head down trying to get their degree, just like these guys. They didn't know exactly where they wanted to be per se. They were just getting, you know, they're just trying to get into law school. And so my point to you is, a lot of times, people, once they get into the profession, they feel their way into what space. It's interesting because the med legal space is different in the sense that it's more entrepreneurial and there's more relationship building that is done usually in that. Because a regular PCP sits back and they get, you know, they get 100 people every day coming through the doors with, you know, coughs, colds, cuts, sprains, etc. But you know, guys in our space, whether you're an attorney or you're a medical practicer, a practitioner, you know, a lot of it has to do with marketing and relationships and realizing who you know, which group of guys you like to work with. Because, you know, a lot of the attorneys send to the doctors and the medical facilities that not only treat their patients well, but also have many locations. They're easy to work with.
0: Don't go to bat for a client.
3: Don't go to bat for it. They'll work with you with the LOPs, because a lot of times, you know, you might have crazy medical, bills, but a lot of the guys will work with them.
0: Interesting, Steve. On that note, I've heard... And these are bizarre to have being educated, where some attorneys will not get involved in the medical decision, and I wonder what point do you realize that medical provider may not write reports or testify on behalf of the client that they're treating, knowing what that client's going to have to go up against with the insurance company, go to see your own doctor, then find out 6 months down the road that doctor's not willing to go to bat in the face of an insurance company that is trying to dismantle that person.
1: Right, and that's
0: why. Talk about that.
1: Yeah, it's so important to have a doctor who is familiar with the system. And so, you want good treatment. That's number one. But in order to have a claim, the doctors need to know how to prepare a report that's going to help you and – you know how to explain the injuries to the insurance company. And so, a doctor that's going to help your case has been through that before, knows what to put in the reports, knows what testing you need to help prove your claim.
0: Well, and Larry, talk about the credibility of the doctors. Like, in other words...
3: So it happens a lot. You'd be shocked. There's a lot of attorneys that in the very beginning when I start working with them, and they'll be like, well, I just tell them to go to their primary care.
0: I hear that's ridiculous.
3: And what they realize is that the primary care physicians don't get timely MRIs or timely diagnostic. They don't. Not only do they not do that, they might not send them to the specialist that they need. They might not send them to a neurologist, an orthopod, a pain management doctor. They might just write them a script for, you know, Tylenol, codeine, and hope it goes away.
0: Well, but also, though, if they have to testify or do a deposition,
3: they're out of their depth.
0: It matters what your credentials are, right?
3: They are out of their depth. If they are not used to being deposed, most of them, and these two will tell you, you know, and if they ever been on the defense, like I know you've been, you know, Rafael, you know, you lick your lips when you have a greenhorn, somebody who's never done this before, who's not used to this. I mean, it's not fair. It's like bringing a knife to a gunfight.
0: What about in your world, Rafael? Have you ever seen, somebody, and we only have a couple minutes left, but somebody try to go to their own doctor, and it seems like, and all of a sudden they find out down the road that doctor's not willing to represent them against an insurance company expert who, by the way, the credentials matter, let alone not testifying.
2: Happens all the time. I literally was just talking to Steve about this before we went on the radio.
0: Well, why weren't we appraised of that conversation? I'm just saying.
2: I have a workers' compensation Philly client who worked as a trash truck driver and collector for 10 years. Mm-hmm. He was on the back of a truck, and he was about to get off picking up trash, and he felt something in his knee, like a really bad pop. Ends up spraining his ACL, had to get surgery, and he was on comp for 3 years. So he was treating with his like primary care physician the entire time, getting paid, wage loss, medical benefits. I get part of the case because the insurance side, they were like, we think you're all better. You should go back to work. So they did an IME with their hired gun, did a quick 5-minute physical examination. They didn't do anything in regards to like getting to know like who this person is, what's their history. You know, he told me 5 minutes, but it probably was a minute. Wow. And in this case, I told him, I was like, in order for us to be successful in this termination petition that the insurance company filed, we have to make sure that we prove that you have an ongoing disability through a medical doctor. We can't do it through your primary care physician. So that's why it's really important, the services that Larry provides in connecting us as the attorneys, to other doctors who are willing to fight the insurance company, who have the experience in writing these reports.
0: And the credentials.
2: And the credentials. You know, so it's really important.
0: So fastest hour in radio. Steve, if you will, contact information if somebody wants to get in touch.
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0: I'm Justice with Rafael Castro. 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
0: Downtown Injury Law.

0: just didn't want it bad enough. That should have been an easy win. 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
8: 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The Action Cam was in Pennsport for the Lunch with Our Legends event featuring the Broad Street Bullies era of Flyers hockey. Participants included Joe Watson, Bob Kelly, Gary Dornhofer, Jimmy Watson, and Lou Nolan.
9: Every one of us is a walking Museum of Sports, from that first ball game with your parents to maybe going and getting that very nervous first sweaty autograph to perhaps even taking your own kids to their very first game. It's the feeling we all get that brings us back to our own personal Philly Field of Dreams. And the Museum of Sports show is on the air and ready to go there with you. I'm Doug Scheimel, our show dedicated to sports memories, memorabilia, and the museum that's going to capture it all right here in Philadelphia. We're live on the Talk 860 and Museum of Sports Facebook pages. We've got a lot of images to show you. 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Joining me from his sports cave in Villanova, he is our guide and mentor, Comcast Spectacor legend, founding vice president of the Philadelphia Flyers and creator of the Museum of Sports and author of the fantastic book, which pretty much sold out at our lunch with legends yesterday, Blades, Bands, and Ballers, How Flash and Cash Rescued the Flyers and Created Philadelphia's Greatest Showplace. Ladies and gentlemen, Philadelphia's Greatest Showmen and the Flash and Cash. Mr. Lou Scheinfeld, how you doing, Lou?
10: Well, I'm riding high. As I said to you before, I almost forgot about the show today because we had this incredible event that you're going to talk about and with the Broad Street Bullies and talking about the big Soviet game in 1976 when we turned the great Russian team into soccer players and they were all laying down and holding onto their heads and all. But it was just so great. And I donated several things, a chair that went, Spectrum original chair that went for $500.
9: Signed, signed by all the flyers who were there.
10: I think it cost 15 cents when we bought it. That's right back in 67, but just a fantastic show. I'm feeling great. Thank you.
9: Oh, no, it was a great, great day. You know, coming up today, as you mentioned, it's a huge 2 weeks for the Museum of Sports with this week's Museum of Sports Flyers Lunch with our Legends event yesterday. And then we've got coming up next week, the Museum of Sports Founders Press event down at Philadelphia City Hall. Our executive director, Brett Mandel, is going to be here to tell us about the big stories. And in our second segment today, she painted a mural and won a contest to have it displayed at Citizens Bank Park. And she ended up getting engaged in front of it. And now it is searching for a home. Artist Lindsay Archer is going to be here. And our King of Sports Collectibles is here. And Lou is going to try to stump the guru with sports trivia. Nick DiPaccio Jr. is going to be on the Museum of Sports show, our King of Sports Collectibles. But up first, Lou is mad as hell, and he's not going to take it anymore. Lou, what is this week's bitch?
10: Well, I'm a little bit miffed, and maybe more than a little bit. Our 76ers, who I have followed since their inception, that means beginning, back in 1946-48, they started out as the Philadelphia Warriors. And guess what kind of players they drafted? Philadelphia players.
9: Oh, yeah.
10: Players that went to college here or grew up here, like Paul Arizin, Guy Rogers, Wilt Chamberlain, by the way, and because they could watch them go through school here, college. Well, what about the Nova Knicks? What about those four guys? Because Dante DiVincenzo was a part of the Knicks up until earlier this year. Yep. So they had four of our players. What did we have? We had a bunch of stiffs that couldn't play, bad knees, bad heads, and whatever. Why can't they? And they worst of all, the Sixers drafted Mikal Bridges in the first round last year and traded him that night. I mean, for a fish cake, and fish cakes don't score, as you know, very well. So, I'm reaching out to the new president, Mike Gansky or whatever his name is. And I'm going to say, hey, draft guys and play here. You don't even have to get on a train. You drive out to Villanova, for God's sakes.
9: Trading things for fish cakes is almost as worthless as trading things for magic beans. So let that be a lesson to organization managers. Hey, we had a packed house yesterday for the Museum of Sports' first ever lunch with our legends, featuring the Flyers, the Broad Street Bullies from the 1976 win over the hated Soviet Red Army team. A huge thanks to our advisory board member, Dan Fay Jr., who pulled it all together. And of course, for the latest Museum of Sports breaking news, you can go to themuseumofsports.org. You can sign up for our newsletter. You can also find all sorts of cool merchandise. And we just added this new cool Museum of Sports Bullies versus Russians shirt that was for sale at yesterday's lunch with legends. So you can go to themuseumofsports.org. We're going to be adding more merchandise, including, I think this one is up there, the wonderful 48-ounce mug that keeps the martinis icy cold. That's water. Anyway, go to themuseumofsports.org. You can sign up and you'll learn all you can as we finalize a home at Litt Brothers. Hey, our first guest, you see him there in the Zoom box. He's been a big wig at Philadelphia City Hall as assistant city controller. He's been a community activist. He goes to baseball fantasy camps. He says he's pretty good. And he's the entrepreneur behind baseballbarbecue.com, custom sports grill tools. You can get your favorite team burned into all this stuff that's baseball handily-like. And he has been a hell of an addition to the Museum of Sports as our executive director here with a recap of our incredible Flyers Lunch with Our Legends from yesterday and a look ahead to next week's big Museum of Sports Founders of Philadelphia. Ladies and gentlemen, our executive director, a big welcome back to Mr. Brett Mandel. Brett, how you doing? It was a big day yesterday.
11: Very exciting day yesterday. As I said to you, six-year-old Brett Mandel was just giddy. Those were my first sports idols. The Broad Street Bullies, of course, was the team that set Philadelphia on the winning path of the late 70s and early 80s. I can vividly remember saying to my dad after the glow of that era wore off, "Hey, how come our teams aren't any good?" And that's when he taught me the birds and the bees of Philadelphia sports and showed me everything about 1964 and how Philadelphia teams didn't always win. So the Broad Street Bullies, they were winners. That was a great thrill.
9: It absolutely was. Yesterday's event pulled off by Dan Fay Jr. and another advisory board member, Steve Timon. We'll share some pictures now of some of what went on yesterday. But you can see we had... going right to left, Dan Fay Jr. and, of course, Bob the Hound Kelly. And down below him, of course, legendary Joe Watson and then legendary Lou Scheinfeld. And then the other Watson, Jimmy Watson over there, Joe's brother. And, of course, the voice of God down there for the Flyers since their inception, Lou Nolan, the great Gary Dorenhofer, and then Steve Timon. And you got Dumpy there on the left-hand side.
12: What a team.
9: But it was just a great event. And there's Joe Amade, who's the producer of the great recent documentary Cold War in Philly. And they were there in attendance. And we just had a great panel discussion. And these guys, I mean, what stood out to you, Brett and Lou? Brett, you first.
11: Well, certainly the Museum of Sports is about the stories that connect us, the triumphs and the tribulations, overcoming adversity. Yeah, these are the stories we want to tell in the Museum of Sports and bring them to life. And this was a terrific way to bring this to life. Obviously, the Flyers' triumphs were one thing in the NHL, but this game had geopolitical ramifications. Yep. And was so much bigger than just a game on the ice. And here it is, 50 years later, still resonating in inspiring the film. There was a recent book. These are stories that people can't get enough of and stories that we hope to bring to life in the Museum of Sports.
9: Exactly. Lou, what stood out to you? Your story kind of got me a little verklempt there, just kind of putting everything in perspective about the time, the style of play, and just the humbleness of the Bullies.
12: Well, you know what? As I mentioned yesterday, these guys were 19 years old, 19 and 20 when I met them in 1967 before we played our first game. And I've known them for almost 60 years now. And these are the boys of winter. We're all in our 80s. I'm a little older than that. But Jimmy said to me, what was your hockey background that you got with the Flyers? I said, none. None. I had never seen a hockey game. He said, didn't you guys follow the Rangers? I said, no, we didn't. There was no reports of hockey in Philadelphia. And Joe Watson said he didn't even know where Philadelphia was. He had never heard of it. And his first introduction from Philadelphia to Philadelphia was coming over the bridge and seeing the crushing machine that crushes cars. And a cop said to him, that's where the mafia puts people in the front seat and crushes them to death. And he said, that was these are normal guys. They're humble guys. They're wonderful. It was so good. And you know what I really appreciated? For the first time, I heard them talk about the Russian players, who they really didn't like and wanted to beat for a lot of reasons, that they became friends with them in subsequent years and played in exhibitions with them and got to know them. And that, to me, they humanized that Russian team, which was nice to hear. Plus, we sold out.
9: Well, and that's why we had, I'm going to say, well over 100 people. And that's pretty good for the waterfall room there at the Swan Caterers. It's a phenomenal space.
12: 125 total.
9: And we had a lot. We had everybody. The thing that struck me, Brett, is we kind of had everybody from. We had high rollers there. We had Mike Baldini from Baldini Communications. We had Gary DeVito, a prominent attorney. We had a lot of high rollers down to the average fans. Slapshot mascot was there. Lou, I don't know if he came up and said hello to you.
10: Dennis
9: Boyle. Yeah. And he came and he just, and our friend Tug McErlane was there as well. These are average fans, you know, with their own personal collections.
10: All right.
9: Did that mean? And what does that say, Brett?
11: Well, one of the people was showing me off a collection of pictures from the Flyers victory parade that obviously she took more than 50 years ago. The idea that these memories stay fresh and that these stories stay fresh, that's important. And what we want for the Museum of Sports to do is to connect generations of fans to be able to say, this is a story that I can bring to life here in this museum for their children, their grandchildren. Those kind of connections are priceless. And as my son and I spent yesterday complaining about the Phillies, I recognize that the love of sports that was handed down from my grandfather, my father to me, is passed on to my son. Hopefully it'll be passed on to his children. That's what the stories do. They bring us together, and certainly that's what the Museum of Sports is going to do.
9: Exactly. And we got some media coverage yesterday. The clip you heard off the top was from 6ABC, and I'm just sharing just a brief voiceover from my alma mater, NBC Philadelphia. And there's still interest 50 years later.
8: Flyers legends gathered in South
9: Philadelphia
8: today to celebrate a remarkable milestone.
9: They always say, you know, we
8: years since the team's historic win over the
9: Soviet Red Army around the rest of the
8: and
9: league.
8: To honor that team, and on their Museum of Sports. Philadelphia hosted its inaugural lunch with our legends.
9: Among the Flyers alumni at Swan Cater, this well predates
8: Bob the Hound
9: them.
8: Kelly, Joe
9: and
8: Watson,
9: you almost have to give a little primer when you send
8: Gary
9: out
8: Dornhofer
9: media information
8: and
9: on this, just
8: Lou
9: to
8: Nolan.
9: Sort of remind
8: on
9: them of who these
8: January 11th, 1976, the two-time defending
9: where it fits in the
8: Stanley Cup champions
9: and
8: became the first NHL team
9: just Philly
8: to
9: sports,
8: defeat the Soviet Union's Central Red Army team.
9: The thing that was very interesting,
8: in front of more
9: think,
8: than
9: Lou,
8: 17,000 fans.
9: There's the chair, by the way. It was the last floor chair, correct, Lou?
10: Of my four that I took from the Spectrum when I left, borrowed. But I still have one permanent seat behind me. And my wife said, if I try to sell that, she's going to sell me.
9: But we had all,
10: it's
9: of
10: all,
9: the,
10: all for a good cause. All the proceeds go to the museum.
9: Absolutely. And we had all the Flyers in attendance sign it at the recommendation of Bill Luderman, my former neighbor and friend of our president, Dr. David Markowitz, who suggested, you've got all the Flyers here. Why don't you have them sign it? That'll bump it up. And it sure did. So, Bill, thanks. We're going to be having Bill on hopefully in the coming weeks. He's got a pretty good collection that his wife also allows him to have. Now, Brett, you just came, and just to let you know, that's going to be the first of many of these Lunch with Our Legends. And so you'll be hearing a lot more in the near future about who's going to be coming up and what the subject's going to be. But I think we like our Lunch with Legends home there down at Waterfall Room, I guess, guys. I think it's a great place.
11: I had plenty of meatballs. I will come back for the meatballs alone.
9: If I wasn't working, I would have had seconds.
10: Now, yeah, meatball in South Philadelphia, you know it's going to be good.
9: Oh, it's quintessential South Philly food. Now, Brett, you're also just back from a little prep work there, and I'm bringing up some pictures here of a little install going on down at Philadelphia City Hall. Tell us for next week.
11: We're very excited to put on display the Museum of Sports' very first exhibit. And this is going to be hosted in City Hall, made possible by a grant from the National Education Association and Creative Philadelphia. These are going to be founders of Philadelphia sports, the men and women who changed the game, transformed the sports world, because Philadelphia certainly is not just where these games are played. This is where American sports came to matter, how sports became mass entertainment, big business, civic identity, a vehicle for justice and belonging. So we're going to tell some of the stories of the people who shaped sports, the mogul who wrote the rules of basketball, the NFL titan who made the football into a national commercial powerhouse, the hockey owner who pioneered the combination of team ownership and arena ownership that has now created the modern sports colossus, and a number of stories that probably people don't know. The Philly gal from Germantown who grew up to own a Negro League baseball team and is the only woman enshrined in the Hall of Fame in Cooperstown, New York. The man who owned and started the Philadelphia Stars Negro League team. These are people who made tremendous contributions to the world of sports and created stories and legends that now have shaped the way sports developed in this country. These are going to be some of the stories that we will tell in the Museum of Sports. And at this first exhibit, we will bring them to life with these lovely tile mosaic panels made by artist Jonathan Mandel, who really brings to life these images in a really compelling piece of art. And we'll have panels describing the contributions that the founders have made. And of course, it is our hope that after display in City Hall this summer, we are able to give them a permanent home where we can tell more of the stories about the sports champions we celebrated and the hometown heroes we cheered and all the ways that sports have been always more than just fun and games.
9: Yeah, you can say, and these are not paintings. I some people said, "Oh, are these going to be paintings?" I said, as Brett described, you see the tile, you see the grout, you see the detail, you see. I mean, it's in all of them. I think taken from various historic photographs. Correct?
11: Exactly. The image on the screen you're looking at, Ed Bolden, who was the founder and owner of the Philadelphia Stars. That's tile mosaic, and then you can see his tie is made of blown glass, and those are mother of pearl inlay. And then the detailing of the small image of the Stars players is just really remarkable. These are pieces of art. Jonathan Mandel's art is on display at Citizens Bank Park. You can see he's got a beautiful mural of the ballpark behind home plate. I'll be there later tonight looking at it. Very exciting stuff.
9: Absolutely.
12: And it's Friday the 25th. Thursday the 25th at City Hall, southeast corner of the one facing South Broad Street. It's free. It's open to the public. And there will be refreshments, as I understand. And I'm so happy to see, Brett, that the city bought new cases. These are brand new cases to display these wonderful things.
11: That is correct. Courtesy of our friends at the William Penn Foundation, lovely cases. And as Lou said, at the southeast corner of City Hall, enter through the Market Street entrance of the City Hall portal. A number of council members will be there. Lou will be there. I'll be there. The artist Jonathan Mandel will be there, and hopefully lots of people will learn some of these stories of people in Philadelphia sports who not just shaped Philadelphia sports, but shaped the world of sports beyond Philadelphia, nationally and globally.
12: Absolutely. Is Jonathan Mandel your son?
11: I always say Jonathan Mandel has two L's. My family could never afford the second L.
12: I'll set you up for that, okay?
9: But you got Billie Jean. I'm just going to show tight shots of these panels here. Billie Jean King, of course.
11: Jean King, obviously the founder of Philadelphia Freedoms and the team tennis, the first coach of a co-ed team who was a woman, obviously opened doors to women in sports for millions and millions of girls and women across the world. Yep.
12: And a wonderful lady.
11: I heard she taught you how to serve.
12: She taught me how to serve. She saw me on the floor. I then picked me up. And the U.S. Open, the biggest indoor tournament in the United States, was taking place at the Spectrum when I happened to be working there. And I was out there trying to ping the ball over the net. And she came over to me. She said, introduce herself. I said, oh, my God, Billie Jean King. And she said, would you like me to show you how to serve? I'm thinking, can I afford this? Wow. So she says, take the ball and throw it up in the air and try to hit the scoreboard, which is way up. It's all the way up.
10: And she said, but just before you hit the scoreboard, hit the ball, yank it down, yank your racket down, and the spin will carry it right over the net. Well, it worked. I never became a great server, but I stopped pinging the ball and tried to hit the scoreboard. Now, when I played someplace and I didn't have a scoreboard, I was awful.
9: And you were talking about Ed Bolden, another legend. And Philadelphia Stars, not necessarily a household name for a lot of people, Brett.
11: No, absolutely not. And one of the things that Ed Bolden was known for was fighting to have the contracts that were with the Negro League players recognized by Major League Baseball so that the teams that employed their services weren't just being essentially robbed of talent. Yeah. Major League Baseball now recognizes the Negro Leagues as Major League Baseball. And that, of course, wasn't always the case. But for the contribution of Effa Manley there and Ed Bolden and others, that would not have happened. So justice for the players, justice for the teams and the owners who put on tremendous athletes and tremendous games on the field and being recognized for their contributions.
9: And this is a story I told at the lunch yesterday after I moved to from the Art Museum area to Narberth in 1996. And I'm leaving one of the local pubs there, I believe the Greeks, and I'm walking, and I walk into a metal pole. And as I said yesterday, I wanted to fight the pole until I looked up and saw the historical marker that Burt Bell was a Narb from Narberth.
11: Burt Bell owned the Eagles, and people can't think of this today, but the NFL at one point was not a commercial success, and it was not a major, major sport. Now, of course, the NFL is an international business behemoth. Yep. Made possible in part by some of the innovations of Burt Bell with his television strategy and his efforts to make sure that if you were watching late season games, they were going to be important games. Right. There was going to be drama. Yeah.
9: No, very strategic.
11: Eddie Gottlieb, the mogul. Eddie Gottlieb chaired the NBA Rules Committee for forever. I believe it was Harvey Litwack who said something to the effect that the only thing more important to basketball than Eddie Gottlieb was the ball itself. Eddie Gottlieb pretty much wrote the rules of basketball.
9: Absolutely. And Lou, near and dear to your heart.
10: Yeah, Ed Snyder, and even Ed even liked this one that I showed him years ago before he passed away, very critical of any pictures of him and so forth. And he was known to call the editors at the Inquirer and say, I don't like that picture you're on of me, and he would send them a new one. But this epitomizes him. And down in the corner, look at the smile on his face as he's embracing one of his youth hockey players. That Ed Snyder said, the only legacy I want after I pass is the Youth Hockey Foundation for kids, inner city kids, teach them how to skate, give them free uniforms, give them everything, help them get through school and turn them into good citizens. And that's what Ed Snyder was all about.
11: My son did the Ed Snyder Youth Hockey Program from the time he was five until he graduated high school. He would have never stepped on the ice, but for that, I would have never sprung to outfit him every single year with a growing boy and new hockey pads.
9: Exactly. Last but not least, Cornelius McGillicuddy.
11: Connie Mack, managed and partial owner of the A's for a half century, pioneered the way the modern talent is developed and the way the modern manager positions players, trains players. People forget that he created baseball's first dynasty and then he created baseball's second dynasty. Yep. The A's still tied with now the Eagles for the most sports championships in Philadelphia with five. Yep. Before the Eagles got that last championship, Connie Mack still owned the record, the most sports championships in Philadelphia.
9: Absolutely. All this coming up next Thursday, the 25th, 5:00, southeast entrance of Philadelphia City Hall. Come join us, a little press event and reception with refreshments, which is always meaningful for Lou. And Brett, I can't thank you for pulling this off. Amazing artwork from Jonathan Mandel, 2 L's. Next Thursday, the 25th, 5:00, southeast entrance. 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
11: So exciting. No meatballs next week, but I can't wait to see it.
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17: Well, Lindsay Archer knocked it out of the park twice. 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
9: 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I'm Doug Scheimel, along with Lou Scheinfeld. Our next guest, you see her there in the Zoom box. She won a contest last year to have a mural displayed at Citizens Bank Park through the end of last season and into the playoffs for the Phillies. But she had no idea that there'd be some other, you know, crazy stuff that would occur to it. It would be the backdrop of her own love story. And now that it's a new year, the mural's been taken down. It needs a new home. A big Museum of Sports Show welcome to muralist or mural artist Lindsay Archer. Lindsay, how you doing?
18: Hi. How are you guys? I'm good.
9: Pretty good. You heard that clip. I think that may have been from 6ABC from last year after you won the contest. It's got to seem like a flash that it's all gone by, that it was a contest and now you have the mural. I mean, what was that like? Take me back to the contest. How did you, it was SEI, but what is SEI? I that didn't ring a bell to me.
18: SEI is a company that works with the Phillies. They have like a lot of like, you know, like donations and stuff going back and forth.
9: Right.
18: They sponsor the Phillies and stuff. So I guess they wanted to do this type of contest to, you know, bring the arts into the stadium. And as I know, this is like the second year of the contest that I won. I found it on LinkedIn. It was just a post being like, oh, we're looking for artists to create a mural design. And I was like, oh, why not give it a shot? You know,
9: you are a sports fan though.
18: Yeah. Yeah. I grew up in the Philly suburbs. So always been a Phillies fan.
9: So our producer, Gabby's bringing up some of the pictures. Zoom in on that one if you can, Gab. This is a pretty cool looking picture. And how did you decide on all the features that you put in there? Because there was a theme to this contest, right?
18: Yeah. So basically, oh my gosh, the theme was...
9: like community outreach or bring communities together or something like that?
18: Yeah, it was called Connecting Communities. Yeah. So, you know, I'm thinking like the city and what brings us all together. You know, we all love the Phillies. So that's like an obvious one. I wanted to include like Citizens Bank Park in the middle. And then it kind of just stemmed off from there. I wanted to include like some flowers to bring like showcase the beauty of Philly. You know, not everyone gets to see all the time.
9: Yeah, it's not just Philadelphia like that.

0: care about, you know?
1: Oh, yeah. So what is the actual size of that?
0: I think it was 12 by 16 feet, I'm pretty sure.
1: Oh, that's so something Lou Sheinfeld, of course, founding vice president of the Philadelphia Flyers, one of our speakers at the lunch yesterday, and whose brainchild the Museum of Sports is. Lou, you were asking what size this is. That could fit nicely in the museum.
2: Is it one piece or is it panels?
0: So they took it down in panels. So it's like, it was on this like big, like wooden thing that was put together. And I guess that's how they can like take it down so easily.
1: Right.
0: And so now it's in six pieces. Oh, yep. The next one's pretty good. It's in six pieces now. And I, am thankful that my fiance has it at his, warehouse that he works at just for now.
1: Good, good. But back then he was not your fiance.
0: No, he was
1: just,
0: not.
1: He was just boyfriend status, correct?
0: Yep. Boyfriend.
1: So what did he say? He was just kind of some pictures taken of you and him in front of the mural. What was the ruse that he kind of misdirected you with?
0: So the part of the contest, like winning, like the prize that I won, you know, obviously $10,000.
1: That was really 10 great. Grand. That's pretty damn good.
0: But I mean, so I knew that I was going to throw like the first pitch at one of these games as well. And so the day that happened, it was June 10th last year, which is about a year ago.
1: Right.
0: They were like the Phillies team that I was talking with. They were like, oh, bring your friends and family. They're going to do photos by your mural for like the press and the everything going on. And then, you know, I'm not really thinking that much of it because I'm like, oh, cool. Yeah, whatever. And then, you know, his name's Jake. Jake got a. He was like, I'm going to be the last one to take photos with you. And I was like, that's a little weird. But because I was like, oh, come in the photo. You're important, you know. But then he was the last one. He got down on one knee right there and proposed to me. It was very sweet.
1: That's adorable. That is fantastic. And you have phenomenal photos. Gab, what's the next photo I had in the sequence there? I forget. Oh, there's the happy couple to be. Look at that.
0: What I would like to say is worth more than the money and the everything that I got. So it was well worth the time and the effort doing all of this. So
1: was it a legit surprise, though? I mean,
0: yeah, I had like a weird inkling. I'm not going to lie. But I was like, no, I don't think that's going to happen.
2: I have a couple of questions for you, Lindsay. Some nuts and bolts questions. How long did it take you to paint the big one?
0: About like 2 weeks. So
2: 2 weeks. Did you have to use your own paint?
0: Yeah. So they reimbursed. they reimbursed all the supplies for me, so I could go to, you know, I stopped by Sherwin-Williams and picked up all the paint, you know, matched it up.
1: And what is that paint, though? Is it a special mural? I mean, that was exposed,
2: outdoors,
1: right?
2: Paint, too.
0: Yeah. Yeah, it's like external, like, house paint, basically. You just get, like, the bright colors.
1: Is this the first piece of art you've painted with house paint?
0: Yeah, it definitely was different than what I've been used to, that's for sure. But it was really cool. And, you know, obviously, Citizens Bank Park, for such a monumental thing, was insane to me.
2: I want to mention that there's a certain peak I have about PIQUE, about Philadelphia. Nobody does anything without sticking the Liberty Bell in it. And I'm so glad you didn't put the Liberty Bell. I'm sick of looking at it. But was there a reason you left out the Comcast Technology Center?
0: Well,
2: or you just didn't have room.
0: Or no, I think I did. If you go back.
1: Yeah, Gab, to one of the mural pictures, if you would. Zoom in on that one if you can.
2: You got the first building in there.
1: Yeah, the Comcast second tower looks like a pack of cigarettes with a cigarette sticking out of it.
2: With the finger at the top, yeah.
1: Is that what it is? Is it the middle finger? Right.
2: But no, it's clean. It's lookable. You can actually recognize things. I really like it.
1: Oh, that's beautiful.
2: We'll take it. We'll take it.
1: Yeah, go back to whatever the last picture was. I can't remember what it was. Got it. Great thrown up. Is that the last one I had in there?
2: Good form too.
1: Yeah, I was going to say that. Oh, no, yeah, I go back. Sorry. So, yeah, you can.

0: bring us back there, Gab. So you have this, you said Jake, your now fiance,
1: yes,
0: has it stored in his warehouse for work.
1: Yeah.
0: And it is in sections, correct?
1: Yeah.
0: So, I was going to say, once we're up and ready, Lou, what do you think?
2: I love it. I think it'd be great for people to stand in front of and take their picture.
0: Oh, absolutely. Right. And there I'll send you the video feed and the radio feed tomorrow. But, it's the Museum of Sports Philadelphia that tells the uniquely Philadelphia stories. And I think just the fact that, you know, you won this contest, you got proposed to in front of the mural. You got to throw out the first pitch. It's not every artifact we have that has some sort of incredible story. Hey, before we go, Lindsay, you said you had like a piece or two of personal memorabilia, right?
1: Yeah. Well, number one, I have the baseball that I threw. Of course, had to showcase that. I'm going to have it displayed at my wedding.
0: And yeah, what is it? And show that one. Hold that up a little closer.
1: So it's just like a, you know, the normal like MLB ball.
0: Right.
1: But I was going to like do something special on it, you know, give it my artist.
0: Oh, so flair. Do some artwork on that baseball.
1: Mm-hmm.
0: Oh,
1: and, you know, Lord. Have the display where it like goes around like this. I don't have it yet, but.
0: Oh, that's what, well, when you get that figured out, shoot me an email and we'll have you back on to do a little preview.
1: Yeah. That would be great.
0: Oh, that's pretty cool. And what else you got?
1: So, yeah, other than that, I mean, I also, it's not exactly Philadelphia sports themed, but I won a different contest this year for like the banners downtown, and I have some of them here.
0: Holy,
1: they're backwards
0: mackerel.
1: On the camera, but
0: oh my god, now that's, you can see them pretty well. Oh, that's
1: like
0: wonderful.
1: The celebratory 250th year of America, they were doing a contest like that this year, so they're banners on the light posts in like Center City.
0: Oh, that's fantastic. Oh,
1: yeah, so I was really excited,
0: Lindsay,
1: about that.
0: damn good work.
1: Thank you.
0: Well, Citibank muralist Lindsay Archer and all around Philly muralist, we can't thank enough. Congratulations on the success with that. And we'll be in touch about making a semi-permanent home for that with the Museum of Sports. And let us know about that baseball. We'll have you back on when it's ready.
1: Thank you so much.
0: All right. And congratulations on the engagement. Tell Jake a good thing.
1: Thank you.
0: Hey, when we come back,
2: with the painting, he comes with the painting, right? Mural. Or he gets thrown out with it, one or the other.
0: Hey, when we come back, our King of Sports collectibles. Lou's going to try to stump the guru with trivia when the Museum of Sports show continues right here on Talk 860. Okay. Facebook Live back in a couple of minutes.
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0: 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I'm Doug Scheimel, along with Lou Scheinfeld. 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Up next, he is our king of sports collectibles and one of our proud partners in the Museum of Sports. Ladies and gentlemen, say hi to Mr. Nick DePachi Jr. and his furry friend.
7: And my furry friend, Gritty.
0: Gritty.
7: Good autographed Lord. By our buddy.
0: Good Lord.
7: If you could see who it is, Luke, can you tell who that autograph is?
0: Oh, is that the...
2: You know what? I don't have you up on the screen right
0: is
2: now.
0: That,
2: I have
0: Schultze?
2: Your trivia questions up on the screen.
0: Schultze.
7: It is Schultze indeed. So he did sign it. And he's actually wearing the Super Bowl ticket from Super Bowl 57.
0: That's a little cross-pollination, but it's allowed in the world of mascottery. Hey, very quickly, we had a wonderful lunch with our Flyers legends celebrating 50 years since the Flyers beat the Russians, sold Lou's last original floor chair from the Spectrum for $500 with all the Flyers signatures on it. But Lou, we were talking about all the stuff that you had given away. What were Junior a couple of examples. And Junior, what would
2: I had a Nichols helmet signed, a worn helmet from Randall Cunningham.
0: What would that go for, Junior?
2: I gave that to charity. That was back in his prime.
0: Game used, right, Lou?
7: Game used, yep. Randall Cunningham helmet. That's a couple thousand, I think it's worth.
0: All right, Lou, what's next? Yeah.
2: Don't tell my wife I gave that one away. Not worn jersey of
0: Reggie White,
2: Konechny, the Travis Konechny, the Phillies, the Flyers assistant captain.
7: He likes it. Ricky likes it.
0: And what would that go for? Do you think, Junior?
7: Now you said that's signed. Did you say that's game worn also?
2: Not worn. No.
0: No, it's Lou worn.
7: It's Lou worn. Signed. It's still worth about $500. Game worn, it would be about $2,500. But. Signed, it's still worth something.
0: And Lou, did you mention a Reggie White something or other in there?
2: I gave away a Reggie White signed helmet, believe it or not. I'm not a millionaire now. I give too much stuff to charity. I'm a soft-hearted guy.
7: And well, that's going to give you points with the big guy upstairs.
0: So Reggie White signed a game-worn helmet. What do you think, Nick?
7: That like I said, it's probably around 2,000 to 3,000.
0: That's pretty darn good. But Lou, you've got a good heart. You threw out a lot of stuff too, but you gave a lot to charity.
2: I'm running out of stuff, but I'm cleaning out my attic.
0: Yeah, you never know what you're going to find.
7: That would score points.
0: The magic happens. You go into a place you haven't been into in a while, the attic, the basement, and voila.
7: And that will score points with most wives out there, actually, is purging the memorabilia.
0: Yes, as your mother is so desperate to do.
7: Exactly.
0: All right, ladies and gentlemen, this is our weekly institution here from some folks that should be institutionalized. This is Lou Scheinfeld, Stump the Guru, sports trivia with the king of sports collectibles. On your mark, get set. Bang, go.
2: All right. I gave Junior, Dr. DePachi Jr. here a heads up a little while ago that it was going to be talking about the Eagles. So I don't know if he had a chance to do a cram course or whatever, but this former Eagles offensive lineman from the University of Tennessee wore number 78 when he was drafted as a first rounder in 1991. Who is it?
7: 1991. I didn't get to study this one, so I'm going to have to go with if I have the knowledge to begin with, which...
0: You do.
7: This is going to be a tough one.
2: Multiple choice if you like.
7: Well, let me take a stab at it, and if I don't get it, I'll take multiple choice. Is it Mayberry?
2: It is not Jermaine Mayberry.
7: Okay, so what are the choices?
2: Well, we're only down to two, plus the winner. The options are Ron Heller or Hank Fraley or Antone Davis.
7: And what was the number you said?
2: 78.
7: 78?
2: From University of Tennessee.
7: 78. Good one. And what was the first choice?
2: Ron Heller or Hank Fraley or Antone Davis.
7: Let's go with Feller.
2: Let's go with Antone Davis. You are wrong. Okay, next. You know that the Eagles started in 1933. But they, prior to that, what team were they?
7: Prior to that, they were the Frankfurt Yellow Jackets.
2: Okay, very good. Anybody knows that. But what you don't know, probably, is that the Yellow Jacks were not considered an NFL team. And therefore, nothing from the Yellow Jackets records or trivia were carried over into the Eagles franchise. So that's why they are not included in anything, except Bert Bell and others bought that team, bought the Eagles from the Yellow Jacks for how much?
7: I'm guessing it's not going to be a lot by today's standards.
0: It's not magic beans or fish cake.
7: Let's say $50,000.
2: Well, let's say $2,500.
7: Holy God. Jesus. You could get a Randall Cunningham helmet for that.
0: You get a Randall Cunningham, exactly. Yeah, or Reggie White.
2: That's like getting a million shares of SpaceX. All right. Where did Donovan McNabb, not one of my favorite players, where did he attend college?
7: Okay, so this one I know. He was in Syracuse, New York for college.
0: The Orangeman, yeah.
2: Very good. Drafted in the first round in 1999, threw up at the Super Bowl, and never mind.
0: And he was booed
7: in the first round when he was drafted, if you remember.
0: Wasn't he booed?
7: Yes, because of Ricky Williams.
2: Yeah. He was welcome to Philadelphia. Yes, he was booed. All right, now this is a tricky, not a tricky one, but it's very esoteric, you might say. In 2000, the Eagles selected this defensive end who left training camp before the first preseason game to pursue a musical career and never wound up playing in the NFL.
7: So this was not a first-round pick, correct?
2: Let's see. It doesn't say that, no. He was not first round, and his a hint, he has two first names for his first and last name.
7: Oh, my God. I'm stumped on this one.
2: I never heard of him. Chuck Bednarik. No. John Frank. His name was John Frank.
7: That, I was stumped.
2: I was surprised when I researched that one. What reason did former Eagles head coach Buddy Ryan give for cutting future Hall of Fame wide receiver Chris Carter?
7: I don't know this for sure, but I know that Chris Carter had some substance abuse issues, so I'm going to go with that.
2: No, he did not mention it. That's why he traded him, though. That's why he traded him, to jumpstart his career or get his head straight. His quote to the press was, "All he can do is score touchdowns."
0: Yeah.
7: Okay.
0: Went on to greatness with the Vikings.
7: And that's
2: all. Yeah. Oh, yeah. Hall of Fame. All right. What Eagles player played with an unbuttoned chin strap?
7: Receiver for the Eagles.
2: Yep. A pretty good one, too.
7: Unbuttoned chin strap.
2: He would run down under passes, and this thing would just dangle under his chin.
7: And is he more recent, or is he a throwback?
2: Back in the 60s and 70s.
7: Is it Tommy McDonald?
2: No, it was Ben Hawkins.
0: I actually remember that name. Ben Hawkins
7: from my dad's hometown, Nutley, New Jersey.
0: Nutley? There's only eight people from Nutley.
2: You know that the people in Nutley, New Jersey, were so ashamed of their name, they changed it to Nutley, Pennsylvania? All right. Reggie White wore this number as a rookie in 1985 before he switched to his famous 92.
7: You're giving me tough ones today, Lou. This is a complete guess. 94.
2: Well, I'll give you the multiple choice. 99, 92, 91, or 90?
7: 90.
2: 91 was what he wore in 1985 as a rookie. All later, right.
7: Later worn by Fletcher Cox.
2: Here's one here. For one season during the World War II, The Eagles and the Pittsburgh Steelers didn't have enough to fill their rosters, and they formed one team. What was the name of that team?
7: This one I know, the Steagles.
2: The Steagles, S-T-E-A-G-L-E-S. That is correct.
7: Or how would Mayor Sherelle Parker spell it?
0: T-S-L-B-I.
2: Ike Reese, you remember Ike Reese, former Eagle and later Falcon?
0: Sure.
2: What number did he wear in Philadelphia? What the choices?
7: I think I remember the number, but I'll take the choices anyway if you're offering them.
2: 57, 52, 58, or 51?
7: And I was going to go with 58.
2: 58 is correct. You get credit for that one. Ding, ding, ding, ding. What number did former Eagles running back Wilbert Montgomery wear with the Eagles?
7: And this one I should know.
0: And this is going to be the last one. Think carefully. Last one.
7: This one I should know. However, I'm blanking right now. Is it 33?
2: It is 31. Famous 31.
0: All right, kids. That's all. That's not bad. Not bad. Those were good
7: not
0: questions.
7: The best.
0: That's all the time we've got this week. We want to thank our guests, baseballbarbecue.com entrepreneur and Museum of Sports executive director, Brett Mandel. We've got our big press event at City Hall next Thursday, 5 o'clock, Southeast Entrance, Sports Founders of Philadelphia Mural Project. And we also want to thank our Citizens Bank Park mural artist, Lindsay Archer, who would love to have her beautiful mural housed at the Museum of Sports. 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
3: 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My name is Ralph Williams. I am the host of The Ralph Williams Show. 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
12: 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We are live with the Brian and Lee Show. So unbelievable, we could not make this stuff up, even if we tried.
13: And it's great to be back here on another beautiful Friday morning here in the Delaware Valley. I'm Brian.
14: I'm Lee.
13: And this is the Brian and Lee Show, coming at you on WWDB 860 AM. And I say beautiful, but it's a little bit gray outside.
14: Is that right?
13: Mm-hmm.
14: Oh.
13: But I think it's going to be given away to sun later on.
14: Okay. Yeah. Well, you know, a little bit of sunshine.
13: A little bit. Yeah, exactly. Yeah. The sunshine, I guess, to you is that the crowds of people are gone because of the World Cup being over.
14: That's right. We say goodbye to the world.
13: Exactly.
14: To all the people. But I think they liked Philadelphia from what I see.
13: Yes, from what I've heard also, they definitely liked Philadelphia.
14: They like our material things, you know, like.
13: They like the Liberty Bell. Foods. They like the Rocky statue.
14: Yeah. And they like foods.
13: Right. In fact, I got numbers from all the games at the World Cup.
14: Oh, tell us.
13: Oh, yeah. People down 290,000 plus beers.
14: Wow.
13: Over 55,000 hot dogs. over 46,000 soft pretzels, over 37,000 crab fries, and 26,500 cheesesteaks.
14: Wow. And that was just at the World Cup?
13: That was just at the World Cup, yeah.
14: Huh. But I think it was successful because I didn't hear of anybody getting shot or anything.
13: No, thank gosh for that.
14: So, yeah. So I think the city did a good job on security.
13: Yes, it did.
14: And
13: you didn't have to go through too many metal detectors in order to get into the game.
14: What did you think of the finale, the final?
13: Oh, it was a crazy finale.
14: Yeah. Well, the first half
13: was boring.
14: Was boring. Yeah. And then you had to look at President Trump there.
13: No, I didn't have to look. In fact, I turned my head.
14: But the halftime show was good.
13: Yeah, a lot of people liked it. A lot of people also complained about it.
14: Like, why? What was the complaints?
13: Too much time off for the players.
14: Yeah, that's true.
13: You know, they have a ritual on how much time they take in between halves.
14: Yeah. It upset the flow.
13: It really did.
14: The flow of the game.
13: But I kind of enjoyed it.
14: You did?
13: Mm-hmm. The Muppets were there, but they didn't really show them as much. They were literally in the background.
14: Yeah, well, they had Madonna there. She opened up, and, you know, what can I say? She's like 80 years old. Yeah, Madonna.
13: No, not that old.
14: She's pretty old. Yeah, they'll be out there strutting her stuff. I don't know.
13: No, she's just a little bit younger than you. You're not 80.
14: No, not yet. Soon, though. No, not yet.
13: Exactly. I mean, you weren't on Dancing on Air, were you?
14: No, no.
13: The dance party show in New Jersey?
14: No, not at all.
13: But she was.
14: She was. Yeah. I spoke to Michael Nice.
13: Who created the show and put it together.
14: Yeah. He.
13: What did he say about Madonna?
14: He made her clean the bathrooms.
13: That's right. I have heard that story.
14: Yeah, so it's a funny story.
13: Exactly. So the World Cup is over, and now starts the week of Lee.
14: Oh, is that what we're going to do now?
13: Yeah. Well, you wanted to talk about it, so why not?
14: Why not talk about it?
13: Why not? That's a good segue, I thought. You know, you go from one world event to another.
14: Well, yeah, for those who don't know, it's my birthday week, and every year on my birthday week, it's the week of Lee.
13: Exactly.
14: We do something, we go out to dinners and celebrate. Yeah.
13: And I asked him, what do you want to do this year? And he gave me the answer I was expecting.
14: Which was?
13: I'm not making any plans.
14: Not making any plans, no. No. Just sitting back.
13: Tyler, how many times have people told you that?
6: Too many to count.
14: Yeah. But I think what I might do is do a little touristy things in Philadelphia. I did that one year. I took the bus.
13: Yeah, he took a tour bus.
14: Tour bus. I made everybody get on the bus. And We toured Philadelphia.
13: It was a good idea until we realized how humid it was. And
14: yeah. It was humid.
13: It was. We were on the double-decker bus, which was fun, but then I realized how tall I was. I nearly hit my head on a lot of signs.
6: Yeah, you can barely get through the doors here at the station.
13: Exactly.
14: But there's a Rocky exhibit at the Museum of Art.
13: That's right. It's the Rocky statue, the Apollo Creed statue, the robot statue, the Polly statue.
14: Okay.
13: Oh, and of course, the beef statue.
14: The beef statue?
13: Beef.
14: What is that?
13: The beef that he punches during the movie.
14: Oh, okay. Wow. Wow. We saw the clip of I Play Rocky.
6: I was going to ask about that. What do you guys think of it?
13: It's incredible how much he looks like Sylvester Stallone.
14: Yeah, the whole cast, they did a great job of casting this movie. I mean, everybody, Paulie,
13: Apollo.
14: I mean, you swear it's the real people.
13: Exactly.
14: And they have the scenes, the original scenes in Rocky and in this movie. Some of them, not all of them, but...
13: No, but the big thing that you see is the behind-the-scenes squabble about, okay, we're going to buy this script, but we want a big name to be Rocky.
14: Yeah, they didn't want Sylvester Stallone because he was a...
13: He was not known.
14: He was not known. But he knew he had to play the part. Mm-hmm. You know, he wrote it for himself. So... I think it's going to be a good movie because it talks about what we talk about on this show, and that is overcoming obstacles, overcoming doubt.
13: Exactly.
14: Getting up and moving forward. So, yeah, I think it's going to be an awesome movie. It's November, I think, is the release date.
13: Yeah, makes sense.
14: And the big movie out now is The Odyssey, right? You saw The Odyssey?
6: I did, just before work today.
14: Mm-hmm. Yeah. And you liked it?
6: I thought it was fantastic. Lots of great things to say about it. I won't do it to not help with spoilers.
14: Okay, yeah. But you thought it was worth
13: spending money. Was it easy to understand?
6: I would say it was – it's a good movie if you're an intellectual to – like if you've read the piece beforehand, obviously.
13: Mm-hmm.
6: As a like pure going in, not knowing what the heck this is about, it's got its points.
14: But you don't – do you have to read the material beforehand?
6: I mean, it's hard to not be familiar with it at this point. You know, so many media in the past years and in past – decades even have done pieces on the Odyssey, so.
13: That's true, but the original Odyssey, I believe, has ye olde English, which is not easy to understand.
14: No, this is in regular English.
13: Oh, this is in regular. Well, no, the movie is, but not the original writing.
14: No, not the original.
6: Of course not. No, they didn't write in English back then.
14: Well, mm-hmm. They wrote in Greek.
6: Correct.
13: Mm-hmm.
14: That's where they get the... that's where they get the phrase, it's all Greek.
13: It's all Greek to me.
14: Yeah. Oh, man.
13: Exactly.
14: Yeah. So, okay, you're going to give it how many stars?
6: A solid 4.5 out of 5.
13: Very good.
14: That's pretty good.
13: Mm-hmm.
6: Some points there were like a little drifts here and there, but that's because it's Nolan.
14: Yeah. Yeah.
13: Yeah, exactly.
14: Well, I saw his other movies, you know.
13: Yeah, you saw the Batman movies.
14: I saw Batman. I saw Dunkirk. Did you ever see Dunkirk? He did Dunkirk. That was pretty good. Yeah, I thought that was realistic. And Oppenheimer was good. You know, he does some realistic, really good movies, but they're long.
13: Of course they are.
14: Don't drink a soda.
6: Yeah, I literally was like, hey, can't buy a popcorn, can't buy soda.
13: No, exactly.
14: No, you won't make it through one of his
13: Did you movies. At least bring a mint?
6: Nope, went in there like it was a test, just focused.
14: Wow. There you go. Well, wow. The Phillies are doing good.
13: Phillies are doing good. In fact, they had a little scare the other night against the Dodgers.
14: What was the scare?
13: Oh, let me see. It was originally 4-0, then it eventually became 4-3 Phillies.
14: Right.
13: They went up like about 9-3 or 9-4, and the final was 10-7.
14: Wow.
13: So, you know, for every home run the Phillies hit, the Dodgers would hit another. It was basically a slugfest.
14: Yeah.
13: But the Phillies pulled it out, and I didn't realize this until somebody told me. It was their 1,000th regular season win at Citizens Bank Park.
14: Oh, my gosh. And they're now playing for top honors, right?
13: Exactly. They're still in second place. They're still in the second wild card. So
14: okay. All right.
13: Just try and stay there for the rest of the year. You know, if you have to get in through the wild card, that's fine.
14: And then excel.
13: Mm-hmm. Exactly.
14: I'd like them to win the division, though.
13: What was very weird about that game is that Trey Turner had four errors on the night and a double and two home runs. So it's like, do you hate him? Do you not hate him? Do you hate him? Do you not hate him?
14: Hmm.
13: You know, it's like he was doing everything wrong and about two things right.
14: Well, it's hard. You know, it's a hard thing to do.
13: Yeah, I know. Defense is not easy, but for a professional like him, he should be making these routine plays.
14: Right. I agree with that. You know, but...
13: You know, we said the same thing about the other Eagle. Names escaping me right now, but he was the one who was usually dropping passes.
14: Right, right.
13: You're getting paid all that money to catch a ball.
14: A.J. Brown?
13: No, it wasn't A.J. Brown. It was a few years past that.
14: Okay. All right. Wow.
13: But just about every time we would throw the ball to him, he would drop it.
14: Yeah. Well, it happens, you know, and...
13: Exactly.
14: So, I'm not eating lettuce or produce because of the scare.
13: That's right. The
14: parasites.
13: The parasite scare.
14: Yeah. And they say if you get this thing, and I think I had it a few weeks ago.
13: Oh, really?
14: Yeah. Yeah.
13: Why? What did they say the effect was?
14: Oh, explosive diarrhea and...
13: Oh, that's right. I forgot. You like Taco Bell, right?
14: Well, no, but I haven't eaten Taco Bell in a while. Yeah. I like Chipotle, actually.
13: Oh, okay.
14: I mean, I'll eat Taco Bell, but it's not my favorite.
13: No, I miss my KFC.
14: Yeah. That's the best. You know, with all the foods out there, and they tell you to eat certain foods. But
13: they especially tell you to eat vegetables.
14: Yeah.
13: And stuff like that.
14: And you try to do it, but you can't because you'll get sick.
13: Well, it was shipped here spoiled, I guess.
14: Yeah. Yeah, I don't know.
13: And nobody caught it.
14: Yeah. I had an Uber driver that was asking me about LeBron James.
13: Yep, there's murmurings that he might become a 76er.
14: Well, that's what they're saying, but he hasn't made a decision yet.
13: No, of course not.
14: Where he's going to go. But wouldn't that be something?
13: It would.
14: Yeah.
13: That would be like the Pete Rose of the Sixers.
14: I would think so.
13: Or putting it back in 1983 terms, that would be the Moses Malone signing. Because back then, we had all the talent, but Moses literally led them to the promised land.
14: Yeah, yeah. So, you know, would they keep all the players if they signed him?
13: I don't know.
14: Yeah, I don't
13: That's a good question.
14: But they would, I mean, they'd have to pay him big dollars.
13: And obviously Embiid would probably be do nothing but complain.
14: Well, but he doesn't play much either. So.
13: This is my team.
14: Yeah. I think his time is gone, you know.
13: I think so, too.
14: But I'm watching a lot of the women's basketball games.
13: To get ready for this season, I guess?
14: Well, I like the women's basketball. It's exciting.
13: Mm-hmm.
14: You know, and they push each other around. And
13: yep.
14: Poor Caitlin Clark, they push her around, you know. They, like, punch her in the face and stuff, you know.
13: There's only one thing that women's basketball is missing, and to me it's a big thing, but, you know, maybe somebody can do it. The slam dunk.
14: Yeah, well, they don't do that very often. They dunk.
13: They do dunk?
14: Yeah, they dunk. They lay it up.
13: Yeah.
14: They lay up. But, no, they don't do a slam dunk.
13: No, exactly, because obviously they're not that tall.
14: Yeah. Well, they're pretty. Some of them are, you know, 6 foot something.
13: Where do you find a woman who's 6 foot something?
14: I dated a woman who was, like, 6 foot seven at one point.
13: And then you realized she knocked her head every time she went in the door.
14: She was too tall for me, you know. That was the problem.
13: Exactly.
14: So, you know, I
13: imagine trying to carry her over the threshold.
14: No, no, it didn't work at all.
13: Obviously not. But we got a great show for you today.
14: We do. Okay.
13: Mm-hmm.
14: All right. Yeah, we have. Who do we have today? Let's see. Marianne Bailey is going to be with us. We're going to be talking about seniors and opportunities and solutions for seniors.
13: Mm-hmm.
14: That's senior citizens.
13: Exactly.
14: Yeah. Yeah.
13: Yeah, this is something that was born out of the pandemic.
14: Oh.
13: Mm-hmm.
14: Wow.
13: When everybody was basically locked away from the world.
14: Okay.
13: And we'll talk more about this in just a moment. Stay with us.
15: The man in the arena. It's not the critic who counts. Not the man who points out how the strong man stumbles. Or where the doer of deeds could have done them better. The credit belongs to the man who is actually in the arena. Whose face is marred by dust and sweat and blood. Who strives valiantly. Who errs. Who comes up short again and again. Because there is no effort without error and shortcoming. But who does actually strive to do the deeds, who knows great enthusiasms, the great devotions, who spends himself in a worthy cause, who at the best knows in the end the triumph of high achievement, and who at the worst, if he fails, at least fails while daring greatly, so that his place shall never be with those cold and timid souls who neither know victory nor defeat.
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18: The world ain't all sunshine and rainbows. 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But it ain't about how hard you hit. It's about how hard you can get hit and keep moving forward, how much you can take and keep moving forward. That's how winning is done. Now, if you know what you're worth, then go out and get what you're worth. But you got to be willing to take the hits and not pointing fingers saying you ain't where you want to be because of him or her or anybody. Cowards do that, and that ain't you. 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
14: Hey, it's great to be back here on this Friday morning in the Delaware Valley. And it's a real privilege and a pleasure to have Marianne Bailey with us today. She is founded the HIP HIP Senior LLC and is dedicated to creating opportunities, solutions for individuals that are senior citizens. Wow.
13: It's HIP, yo, yo.
14: Yes. Marianne, how are you?
20: I'm good. Thank you. How are you?
13: Very good.
14: Wonderful. Wonderful. Tell us how you came up with the idea for the network.
20: Well, it started actually when I was about 5 years old.
14: Wow.
20: Believe it or not. Yeah. So my mom was a nurse in a senior home back in the day, and we used to only have one car. My dad would go pick her up from work, and I was the youngest of three. My oldest brother was 8. My other brother was 6 years older than me, so I wasn't left alone, and I would go with. And we would pick up my mom, and every time they would have to go find me because I'd be in someone's apartment or room reading to them or listening to their stories. And so it's fitting that my entire life almost has been pretty much based around serving seniors one way or another. And when I got divorced, I suddenly was faced with having to find something to do that produced income so I could pay the bills. And I said, you know what? I've always been with seniors. Let's start teaching them how to use technology. My grandmother, when I was young, I came home from a computer class one summer, and my mom had said, Clara, you hear this? Marianne now wants an Apple, because I came home asking for a computer. And my grandmother looked at me and she says, well, I don't have any apples, but I can make you a peanut butter and jelly sandwich. And ever since then, in the back of my mind, it must have been like, seniors need help. So here I am, how many years later, and I decided that I was going to create a platform based around connecting businesses that had the heart and the soul to serve seniors to seniors and to other organizations.
14: Wonderful. Well, from those early childhood experiences, what things did you learn from seniors?
20: That they have the most amazing stories.
14: Yeah.
20: Always.
14: I bet.
20: Yeah, they always had life experiences, business knowledge that they've taught me through the years. I mean, just everything. They've just always been amazing to sit down and have a conversation with. And some of them have forgotten the plot, and those are fun conversations as well. And it's just a matter of being able to listen to them and they just want to be heard. And I'm happy always to give an ear when I can.
14: Yeah, in our society, unfortunately, many people discard senior citizens as, they're the old folks, and they really, I think, especially younger people, miss an opportunity to learn something from older folks,
20: I think a lot of times that since we have such a unique environment these days that family can live so far apart. I mean, think back in the day, families lived together or at least in the same town, and they knew their grandparents and they were involved with them, and they would meet up with them on Sundays and share a meal with the whole entire family. And now kids are growing up. They don't necessarily know their grandparents as well as they used to. And so they don't really have an opportunity to get out there and get to know them. And so when they're around them, they're kind of scared and intimidated because they think, that grandpa over there, he's just grumpy and yelling at me. You know, they don't stop and understand the real behind it,
14: Yeah. That's right. For many people, it's younger people have their own path in life and they're doing things and they don't want to stop and talk to an older person, which is a shame. It's a shame.
20: Everyone's attention span is 5 seconds these days. Yeah, and exactly. We need definitely more of an attention span to speak to seniors.
13: And it also seems like kids today are spending more time on screen. They forget about how to use the spoken word.
14: Yeah, that's true. Well, I was at a funeral and I had the opportunity to talk to a gentleman's brother who was just sitting in the corner, and he was a senior citizen, and I went up to him. I knew he served in World War II, and I thanked him for his service, and we started talking, and he told me he was General Patton's aide and used to play chess with General Patton. So we talked about that, his experiences, and it was probably one of the best conversations I had. And I've had a lot of conversations with people. So to say that was one of the best, you know, that's saying something.
20: See, you just never know what you're going to get out of them.
14: No, not at all.
13: Absolutely.
14: It surprised me, you know, and, you know, so how does this work? If I want to avail myself of your service, of how does it work technically?
20: Well, my services, as you just called it, have kind of evolved over time, right? Like, if first when it started, I was going to people's homes and I was teaching them how to use technology one-on-one. And then I just said, yeah, this is great, but it's not viable. Like, I can't make a living doing this one at a time. Because I always felt guilty charging them money. So I charged less than what my time was worth. And then I started teaching classes, and then I started trying to find ways to do this online. But it was back before everything was accepted online. You know, in COVID, we all learned to accept that this is the way it is. We can now hop on Zoom and talk to our doctors and get our groceries delivered and all that stuff. And everybody learned technology really fast. But so I started doing classes online. And I've always had a part of me that has never really wanted to charge seniors to learn. And so, but with COVID, think about it. Everybody learned really fast to use their tablet or their phone or their computer because they had to order groceries and stuff like that online.
14: Yeah,
13: absolutely.
20: So there's not as much need for me to teach seniors how to use technology anymore, if you really think about it. Mm. And so I've started kind of evolving with that process of, okay, well, what does the world need in terms of senior citizens, in terms of technology, in terms of learning anything? And a lot of it has become, you know, I'll have seniors call me and they'll ask questions and I gladly answer them for free or hop on Zoom and teach them for free. Now, I'm not saying for your whole audience to call me and free classes. Just can't do it. But I started working with them and saying, what do you want to do with technology that benefits you more? How can I help serve you and move you forward? Is it creating maybe a legacy product? You know, a couple of weeks ago, you had Diane Reynolds on your show, my good friend.
14: Yeah.
20: And, you know, she's been, you know, working with her father's book and the legacy project with that. And we were kind of working on some ideas together of how to get families to create legacy together. So we were kind of working on that and bringing just people together. So I created a scam in line with that, with all of Diane's stuff that has happened to her recently. I created a scam tool. If you go to thehipsenior.com and you click on scam tool, just scroll down a little bit. There's an actual tool on my website. Seniors can go to it. Anybody can go to it, really. And if you get an email or a postcard in the mail or you're at a website and you're just not sure, is this a scam? Is this, you know, someone trying to steal my money? What's going on? What is this legit? You can actually go there, upload a screenshot or tell it or click on some categories and actually see for yourself whether or not what you're looking at is possibly a scam or not. Now, it's not 100%. If you get scammed, don't sue me. But
14: no,
20: but yep. It gives you a starting point to say, is this real?
13: Absolutely.
20: And that's my biggest thing. When every time I was ever teaching, I was like, you know, being online for seniors, it can be a lot of fun. Going on Facebook, stalking your grandchildren, doing all the things, it can be a whole lot of fun. But let's do it safely. Let's learn what is real out there.
13: Absolutely.
14: I think that's great advice. And, you know, I get calls all the time from at least once a day.
13: About three from robots and about two from real people.
14: Yeah. And they.
20: Right.
14: They want to know about the loan that they want to give me. They want to give me a loan. You know?
13: Or your car payment.
14: Which I never applied for, you know, but they these people want. Think that they are saying that I applied for this loan. So I know it's a scam. You know, I don't respond to it. I don't, you know, don't answer their call. But it's things like that that I think you see it on the news all the time about seniors getting scammed. You know, seniors, unfortunately, give thousands of dollars of their hard-earned money to scammers.
20: Yeah.
14: Yeah.
20: They do. And the problem with that is that a lot of them don't report it to anybody because they're embarrassed or they're worried that their children will take away their car or their credit card or whatever it was that was involved in that scenario. And because they don't report it, two things. First of all, we don't have as good of tracking among authorities that we should. Second of all, their neighbors think, oh, I would never get scammed. I'm too smart for that. I don't have enough money in the bank. Whatever their story might be in their head of this couldn't possibly happen to me. And my story is trying to get seniors to talk about it more. Tell your neighbors, I got scammed. I lost $5,000. I lost $15,000. Mm-hmm. Whatever your story is, or I got a phone call today and this is what happened. Because then your neighbors start to say, oh, gosh, if it can happen to my neighbor, it could happen to me. Let's start being proactive and find out whether or not using things like my scam validator is for them. Now, the good thing about that is it doesn't collect any data. It doesn't collect their name. It's completely free. I hope your audience really just goes and checks it out and plays around with it and uses it because it's there just for the betterment of seniors, keeping them safe.
13: Absolutely.
14: Yeah, and free is my ears perked up. Free is great.
13: Exactly.
14: I love free.
13: Because, you know, unfortunately for a lot of these tools, they say you have to subscribe.
20: Yeah, you don't have to subscribe to mine. You don't have to give me any money. You don't have to do any of that. Now, I make my money in other ways. I work with a at-home care company out of Maryland. I create interactive apps for authors and businesses that want more from their

0: after me or something.
1: Oh,
0: but,
1: okay.
0: You know, I mean, I get their paper, I look through, I see what people are talking about and whatever, yeah. but I don't have any personal interaction or business dealings with them.
2: So it used to be that, you know, going back in time, but we sent seniors to nursing homes and it's what I call warehousing the elderly, you know, and
0: warehousing the elderly.
2: yeah.
0: And I should write that one down.
2: There you go. And you know, I was a consultant for a while. I was in I did a lot of consulting in Pennsylvania, Washington, and Maryland, and Baltimore area, and of Maryland, and it was interesting because I must have visited almost every nursing facility out there. And,
0: wow.
2: There were some good ones, some not so good ones, yeah, and it varied on how much money you were willing to spend, you know. To
0: or these days, it's even how much your insurance will cover or whether or not it's Medicare covered.
2: Yeah.
0: My mom was in and out of the hospital last summer, and she ended up having to go to a rehab facility, and we had to cancel her Humana insurance. Sorry, Humana, but set her just with Medicare for her to go to a better facility because the one that that her regular insurance wanted to cover was so horrible. She was like, I'm not staying here. You're not leaving. And if you leave, you're taking me with. Mm-hmm. And I said, Mom, just a couple of days, I will fix this. And we went in there, canceled her insurance, and then Medicare would pay for the nicer place, believe it or not, mm-hmm. than her other insurance would cover, than her supplementary insurance. So you just never know. You've got to be close with people out there that know this information and have contacts and are willing to help people with that stuff. I don't know all the insurance ins and out, but, you know, I try to do my part in it all. But it's such a broad range of information and resources for seniors that it's crazy.
2: Yeah, and the trend now is to keep seniors in their homes longer, to keep people independent as long as you can.
0: Absolutely. I mean, I want to stay in my home as long as I can, don't you?
2: Yeah.
0: But they say there, I mean, the time frame that they say by the time somebody goes to a home and that they live, there was such a, I don't even want to quote on that because I know that I would probably be wrong, but there was a very short time span between statistics of when they go into a home and when they pass away.
3: Yeah, I believe
0: it. The longer you can keep active and movement is, you know, again, I'm not an expert in anything really, but I have been around seniors my entire life. And the ones that I have seen that kept moving are the ones that lived into their 90s.
2: Yeah.
3: Mm-hmm.
2: And we're living with a relative or living independently and had help living in their own homes. And they're finding out that that's not only better for the person, but it's also less expensive for society. You know,
0: for society, for the senior, for everybody.
2: Yeah,
3: right.
2: You know? So it makes a lot of sense. And this is the model that people are going to, you know. It makes a lot of sense because why wouldn't you want to have your valued relatives around for as long as you can? Think of
0: my parents are 90 years old and 88 years old. My father's 88, my mom's 90.
2: God bless
0: them. With them being sick last year, like my mom, you know, was in and out. My dad almost came down with pneumonia. And, you know, I had come to Florida to help take care of them and stuff. And we were looking at senior homes for them to try to figure out, like, what is the best solution.

0: solution here? You know, is it this? Is it staying at home? Is it bringing in caregivers? Is it getting the VA, you know, the veterans to help? You know, and it was a combination of all that, right? My mom had to go to rehab, so she was in for a couple of months. They're still at home. They had a caregiver coming, filling in when, you know, for my dad while my mom was in rehab. And they have VA help that comes in for 2 hours a day. So we had all the gamut. And the one thing I learned about last summer was, A, again, I'm not an expert. I have no knowledge when it comes to all of that kind of stuff, right? And finding a team and creating community around you so you can find that information. And knowing that if you do go live in a senior home and you don't have the insurance, you know, the retirement insurance or whatever it was that, that pays for that. I forget what it's called. Long-term care.
1: Yeah,
2: that's what it is.
1: Long-term care.
0: If you don't have that, that it can cost easily anywhere from $5,000 and up per person a month.
1: Oh, yeah.
2: Yikes.
1: Yeah, absolutely. Yeah. Mm-hmm.
0: And that's the bottom. $5,000 is like the bottom. You might be able to find some Medicaid places, you know, around three if they'll work with you. But $5,000 is the bottom and up. It's crazy.
1: Yeah, yeah.
2: Absolutely.
1: Yeah, it's expensive proposition. And,
2: I used to joke around that, when I make it in show business as a game show host, I'm going to put you in the best nursing home money can buy. And, you know, obviously with the reality hitting us that, like we were saying, it's ridiculously expensive and it's not good for the psyche of the person, then, we don't want to do that.
0: Right. I have an uncle who's in a home who closer to his kids, but he's away from where he was happy. And every time I talk to him, he just sounds so depressed and I feel so bad for him and I want to do something, but I don't know what to do for him, you know?
1: Yeah. Mm-hmm.
0: He's an uncle, and I love him dearly, but yeah, my daughter keeps joking around that she's going to put me on a cruise for, you know, retirement. I don't know who's paying for that cruise.
1: A nonstop cruise. A nonstop cruise.
0: Right?
1: Yeah, that's great. Maybe I like that.
0: Put me on some floating piece of wood out there somewhere if she might. Who knows?
1: That's great.
2: Oh, boy.
1: Well, I live in a in the wintertime, I live in Florida, and I live in a 55-plus community. And so I get
0: that's
1: to.
0: That's all of Florida, by the way.
1: Yeah.
2: Pretty much.
1: But, you have two economies. You have the retirees and you have the people that take care of the retirees. Yeah. The service industry down there.
2: And then I guess, don't you have the young kids who want to try and live in the sunshine or something?
1: Oh, sure. Sure. Yeah. Well, it's a fun place, you know. But I can't stay down there
2: for more than a month at a time?
1: In the summertime, yeah. I just go down when it's cold up here. Get away from it all.
0: Yeah, I moved down here in March to care for my parents, and everyone said, did you move in with your parents? I'm like, oh, God, no. But I did rent a house with a swimming pool. That was a prerequisite. It's like, if I'm going to be in Florida, I have to have a pool.
2: Absolutely.
0: And I made sure it was included in my rent.
1: Wow.
0: And so literally, yeah, like 2 hours ago, I was floating in my pool just relaxing after, you know, working.
1: That's great.
0: And so if you're going to do it, at least have a pool.
1: Well, we do in the community that I live in. They have a pool.
2: They do.
1: Yeah. That's always nice.
0: I'm talking about one in your own backyard, though.
1: That would be
0: walk
1: nice.
0: Walk out your door, jump in the pool.
2: Exactly.
1: Yeah. That would be nice, yeah.
2: But it's not with your parents, but how close are you in relation to their place?
0: About 12 miles.
2: Not bad.
1: Yeah, that's good.
0: I had to be far enough that they felt like they had to pack an overnight bag to come visit.
2: Mm-hmm.
0: And close enough to get there in case of an emergency, but they're pretty self-sufficient still. They're pretty with it. My mom flooded her house, her washer, hose came out the other day, and I had to get over there before both of them broke their necks on tile floors with water.
2: Oh, no.
1: Oh, wow.
0: Yeah. So it was close enough to be able to get, you know, there in case of an emergency and stuff, but far enough away to be able to say, you know what, I've got to work today. I can't. I can't come play.
1: Well, you gave us the website, hipsenior.com.
0: It's thehipsenior.com. If you go to hipsenior.com, you won't get there. It's thehipsenior.com.
1: I'll probably get something for hip replacement or something.
2: Yeah, exactly.
1: Yeah.
0: Probably.
1: Okay. All right. Yeah, this is great. Is that the best way to get a hold of you?
0: Yeah, usually. Either email me at Marianne, Marianne, at thehipsenior.com.
1: Okay.
0: My phone number is on the website, or just go to the website.
1: Hey, I want to thank you for coming by today and talking about this. It's interesting, and it's a valuable service. So thank you, and come on back. You know, we'll talk about it again.
0: Hey, I would be happy to anytime. I appreciate you having me on.
1: Thanks, Marianne.
2: Thank you so much.
0: And we'll be back. Have a great evening.
2: You too. And we'll be back right after these words.
3: Hi, this is Kelsey Grammer. 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Wounded Warrior Project supports these injured veterans through their recoveries by connecting them with fellow warriors and their communities. 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
4: The man in the arena. 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
6: The world ain't all sunshine and rainbows. It's a very mean and nasty place, and I don't care how tough you are, it will beat you to your knees and keep you there permanently if you let it. You, me, or nobody is going to hit as hard as life. But it ain't about how hard you hit. It's about how hard you can get hit and keep moving forward, how much you can take and keep moving forward. That's how winning is done. Now, if you know what you're worth, then go out and get what you're worth. But you got to be willing to take the hits and not pointing fingers saying you ain't where you want to be because of him or her or anybody. Cowards do that, and that ain't you. You're better than that.
7: 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It's the only way to go. They entertain some of the coolest things from the past to the future to right now. 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
2: And we're back.
1: That was a great, good interview.
2: Yes, it was.
1: Good subject, yeah.
2: And, you know, it's interesting that Disneyland now has added a place for its wedding destinations.
1: No, I didn't know that.
2: Yeah, it's, I think, very apropos where you can get married in front of the Haunted Mansion.
1: I like that.
2: Mm-hmm.
1: I like it.
2: Why is it apropos?
1: Why is it?
2: Because you're saying in front of a house of 999 ghosts, I take you till death do us part.
1: Yeah. I love it. I love it. I wonder how much that costs.
2: It's got to be in the mid thousands to possibly tens of thousands.
1: I can hear the people say, big bucks, no whammies.
2: Exactly.
1: Wow. Interesting.
2: Mm-hmm.
1: And I'm messing around a little bit with AI products. I tried out Duck AI.
2: Oh, God.
1: DuckDuckGo?
2: Uh-huh.
1: The browser?
2: Yeah, I heard you playing around with it, and it's not a duck.
1: No, well, you go on there, and you can talk to it. I wanted to know how to say...
2: Vaya con Dios.
1: Vaya con Dios, and they gave me the translation. It means go with God. And I asked it how to
2: say, it in other languages.
1: In Hebrew and French, and it gave me the pronunciation. And then I pronounced it, and I said, is that correct? And they said, yes, it is. So, I mean...
2: I guess you could say we've come a long way from the joy of talking Hebrew.
1: Yeah, I mean, this is unbelievable. I love it so far.
2: For anybody who doesn't know, that was an audio tape program that Lee would listen to in his car while driving to work.
1: Yeah, I learned a lot, too.
8: Were you in the back seat sipping on your juice box?
2: Yeah, something like that. But also he would drive me and my sister to school, so that's how we got to hear it a little bit.
1: And he learned a lot from it. Yeah, he learned, I learned how to say please.
2: Mm-hmm.
1: Bavakasha. Yeah. Mm-hmm. That's how you say please in Hebrew.
2: Yeah. Where are you going, Lee? Habunk.
1: Habunk.
2: The bank.
1: The bank. It's always good, you know.
2: Yeah. And then there's one that doesn't exist anymore.
1: What telephone?
2: Telephone booth.
1: Yeah, telephone booth. Yeah. It doesn't. But this is a good AI program, you know, because...
2: Yep, it could be used for good, but, you know, we got to keep it out of the wrong hands.
8: The only good AI program is a dead AI program.
1: No! Don't say that. You've watched Terminator too many times.
2: Yeah, I think he has.
8: Rightly so.
1: Get those robots.
2: Yeah. Apparently now in either China or Japan, I think it was China, they now have a UFC league of robots.
1: Yeah.
2: Fighting each other.
1: Yeah, that's right.
2: They're doing the same kind of kicks and punches that happened to that little kid.
1: Oh, my God.
2: During the demonstration. You remember I showed you that?
1: Yeah.
2: Yeah, during a demonstration of one of the robot kicked a kid.
1: Yeah, a little kid in the stomach.
2: Roundhouse kicked.
1: Yeah. It was a good kick. Wonderful.
8: Isn't that how we get the Matrix?
1: That's how you get it?
2: Yeah, I guess so.
1: That's right.
2: Morpheus is fighting Neo.
1: I'm watching the documentary by Tom Hanks, World War II,
2: mm-hmm.
1: WW2. And it's,
2: or as somebody would call it, WWII.
1: Yeah, it's almost at the end now. But last night's episode, they defeated...
2: they dropped the atomic bomb?
1: No, not yet. That's next week, I think.
2: Oh, okay.
1: This week, they defeated Germany.
2: Mm.
1: Nothing.
2: Did he talk about Saving Private Ryan?
1: No. No.
2: About how I got to experience this disgusting war myself.
1: It was pretty brutal, let me tell you. They talked about yesterday the Battle of the Bulge. And
2: I always thought that was just a ploy about losing weight.
1: No.
2: Literally the Battle of the Bulge.
1: No, the it was the Nazis' last offensive.
2: Mm-hmm.
1: They tried to...
2: just bulge on to everybody?
1: Yeah, they tried to bulge out into...
2: all the neighboring countries.
1: And go and... It was an offensive to beat the Allied forces.
2: Mm-hmm.
1: And it didn't work.
9: And I shall rule the world.
1: Hey, thank you, everybody. We'll be back next week.
2: The Brian and Lee Show is a BLS production.

0: IMAX, you look absolutely dashing in that purple tie. Ready to harness the world?
1: You bet, Daisy. I'm ready as I'll ever be. And might I say, your purple tie really pops with your vest.
0: Thanks. I almost went with a cape, but didn't want to come across as pretentious.
1: Nonsense. Anyone in our line of work should rock a cape.
0: You might be onto something, Max.
1: Phew. So here we go. First day on the job. You've got this, right?
0: Right. 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
13: Good afternoon to all my wonderful listeners. On behalf of the Associazione Regionale Abruzzese Delco, I am Melissa Canava Marino, and along with my colleague Nick Alessandrini, I'm ready to have you join us for another musical tour of Il Bel Paese. So join along with us for today's edition of Viaggio Musicale, right here on WWDB 860 and WPEN HD2 FM 97.5, Salve e benvenuti a tutti i miei cari ascoltatori. 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
14: Salve cari ascoltatori, Nick Alessandrini alongside Melissa Cannavò-Marino for another fun Italian musical journey here this afternoon on a Sunday. It was a hot business week last week here as we got into the weekend, starting to come down just a little bit, but it has been crazy out there. FIFA World Cup wrapping up yesterday, so a lot going on. Philly's coming back after the All-Star break, but that's it for a little sports update there, Melissa. We've got a great show planned. Hope everyone's be able to relax here on a Sunday afternoon. Hope everyone's staying cool out there and enjoying the show in a relaxing fashion. So, Melissa, how are we going to dive in and get started here on this Sunday afternoon?
13: The late world-renowned Jewish tenor Richard Tucker had a great affinity for Italian classics and opera, as he demonstrates with his rendition of Reginella Campagnola.

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1: 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To find out more about the work and services of the Sons and Daughters of Italy, LAM Valley Forge Lodge 1776, or for more membership information, contact Denise Bernardini at 610-505-1210.
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1: 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Again, that number for Robert is 610-436-8686. The Da Vinci Society in Wilmington has announced two upcoming fundraisers, their 2026 golf outing and their gnocchi and karaoke night. Complete details will follow as the dates get closer. The Society Da Vinci is a nonprofit which promotes Italian heritage, provides financial assistance and education to families in need, and supports cultural programs, including this show. And here are two events to mark on your calendars. It starts one of them here on Saturday, September 12th. It's the 13th annual St. Anthony's Italian Festival that will be held in Glassboro, New Jersey. Melissa, my co-host and director of ARA Delco radio programs in the region, will be one of the event's MCs. She's looking forward to that. And then on Sunday, October 4th, is the St. Nicholas of Tolentine's annual Italian Festival in South Philly. So more details about these events will follow as these dates approach. Remember, September 12th and October 4th coming up this fall. And this week's community calendar has been sponsored by the Blasciotti Certified Public Account Firm, located in Westchester, Pennsylvania. 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
1: Come celebrate the 122nd celebration of the MSS Feast on Friday, Saturday, and Sunday, August 14th to the 16th, 2026, on the grounds of the Holy Savior Club on East Main Street. The event will show yet again a very close connection of Norristown to the city of Sciacca in Sicily. Saturday festivities begin with food stands selling all of the feast favorites, like their famous roast pork and sausage and pepper sandwiches, fried dough, tomato pie, and Italian pastries. The MSS Bocce Tournament starts at 3 p.m., followed by food and live entertainment beginning at 4 p.m. until 10 p.m. On Sunday at 11:30, the local point of the feast will be the solemn mass in honor of the Madonna del Soccorso di Sciacca in Holy Savior Church. Immediately after the mass, the traditional street procession will make its way through the east end of Norristown, with 25 men carrying a statue of the Blessed Virgin Mary, the Madonna del Soccorso, fulfilling a vow made by the ancestors of the Norristown descendants of Sciacca, whereby the people would promise to honor the Virgin Mary because of her intercession in the ending of the Black Plague in Sicily over 500 years ago. The procession is accompanied by the traditional music of the Verdi Band. The religious festivities conclude when the statue returns to church, and we celebrate benediction of the Most Blessed Sacrament. Vi aspettano numerosamente.
2: Al Martino is up next on this Italian musical journey, performing the Neapolitan classic, Vuoi Marì.

0: 12 months a year, the Italian American Herald serves the Italians, Italian Americans, and even Italian wannabes of the Delaware Valley. 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

0: The Grand Lodge of Pennsylvania, Sons and Daughters of Italy, and its president, Amato Sanita, are proud to join with the other sponsors of Viaggio Musicale. The Grand Lodge thanks all of its volunteers for their support, which brings Italian-American radio to southeastern Pennsylvania and its neighboring counties in New Jersey and Delaware, the home of our nation's second-largest Italian-American community. The Grand Lodge wishes continued success as the program promotes and preserves Italian heritage and culture in our vibrant Italian-American community and further joins in enhancing the cultural diversity of the Delaware Valley. To find out more about the work and services of the Grand Lodge of Pennsylvania, Sons and Daughters of Italy, and membership information, contact them at 215-592-1713. That's 215-592-1713 or visit estoitaly.com.
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0: This last segment of today's program will feature Italian-American performer and recording artist Connie Francis.

Born Conchetta Rosa Maria Franconero, one of the top charting female vocalists of the late 1950s and early 1960s, she's one of the best-selling music artists in history with estimated sales of over 100 million records. In 1960, Frances was recognized as the most successful female recording artist in Germany, Japan, and the United Kingdom, as well as Italy, Australia, and the United States. She became the first woman in history to reach number one on the Billboard Hot 100 when Everybody's Somebody's Fool topped the chart in 1960. She was also the first woman to achieve three number one hits on the chart among her 53 career entries. As for her Italian repertoire, Melissa told me that her father, who grew up in the heart of South Philadelphia's Italian enclave, told her that in the late 1950s and early 1960s, there was not a jukebox in the neighborhood that didn't have several of her Italian songs that she recorded bilingually during her early career. Among them was Jealous of You, which we play now.

Connie Francis was also very versatile, and as such, during her illustrious career, she recorded songs in several other Romance languages, including Spanish, Portuguese, and French. In most cases, recording artists who are fluent in one Romantic language can record songs in one or more other of those languages, which accounts for Connie's recordings in Spanish and other languages. Although she referred often to her upbringing in New Jersey, she actually spent her formative years in the Crown Heights section of Brooklyn. Growing up in the mixed Italian-Jewish neighborhood, Francis became fluent in Yiddish, which led her later to record an entire album masterfully in Yiddish and Hebrew. So on today's show, Melissa suggested we highlight her versatility here with that album. We chose a song that dates back to the pre-World War II Poland, which she recorded flawlessly in Yiddish. It's a song which, from its Yiddish title, translates as beautiful as the moon, as the lyrics describe the singer's love for a woman, comparing her beauty to the moon and stars.

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1: Special thanks to Dr. Laverne Harmon and Wilmington University for sponsoring this past segment of Viaggio Musicale and for all of their service to community. 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
2: 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Many thanks to the Associazione Regionale Abruzzese Delco for their support and our wonderful sponsors who make this program possible. 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Si conclude così il programma di oggi. 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Qui è Melissa Cannavo-Marino, che a nome di tutti i componenti di questo programma vi auguro buon proseguimento della giornata ed una buona settimana.
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0: can you measure the value of education-based athletics? 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And if you have a student, encourage them to get involved.
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9: 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If it sounds like I'm out of breath, because Jeff Cohen's traveling this week after attending all the All-Star festivities, and somehow no technology works as we record this late Thursday evening. So if anything happens Friday, oh well, we'll make it on next week's show. But I'm just glad to be connected to you. Hi, Jeff.
10: Hey, well, the best part about this is it's somehow the technology isn't my fault.
9: No, it's totally my fault.
10: It's on the Philadelphia.
9: It may be all the smoke here. You're not here.
10: That's it. That could be it because we don't have the smoke.
9: You don't have the smoke.
10: Coming from Canada, but not this part.
9: Yeah, I tried two laptops, a cell phone. Mm-hmm. So I hope the sound is good for our listeners. I'll find out after.
10: You know, that we could have just done the show on smoke signals.
9: Well, we were going to do a best of, but then there's just so much going on and, you know, we miss hanging out with each other.
10: I'm not sure what's going on.
9: No, not really.
10: No, I have no idea what's going on.
9: Well, you've had.
10: Although I could tell you that I was in a law office in Vancouver, British Columbia, in the middle of a deposition.
9: This is awesome.
10: you heard screaming from the other room, and I'm sitting there going, "What is going on over there?" And the court reporter goes, "Somebody must have scored a goal." I'm like, "What?" The World Cup's on right now. So apparently that was England's goal. And then the rest of the match was a whole bunch of people screaming and oohing and aahing and yelling and all sorts of stuff going on. At which point we took a break and found out that Argentina found a way to win.
9: You didn't say the best part of that. There's a recording.
10: There's a recording of it.
9: That this will be an official court record of people losing their mind in the next room from a goal.
10: You'll be able to hear it.
9: That was my favorite part of the story. All right, well, let's, you know, instead of your travels, let's talk World Cup. We can start with the soccer. We're going to get back to baseball, though, because you were there in the park for the Futures game. You were there for Home Run Derby before you became a jet setter across to the other coast.
10: I was there for part of the 3-on-3.
9: You were there for part of the 3-on-3. And then you got to Canada, where you saw a different slant on media coverage, including the coverage of Bryce Harper stuff. So we'll get to all that, but let's start with soccer. I've been texting you at times. You've told me to shut up because you actually were working and had to,
10: I'm sorry.
9: you are in Vancouver for a reason. And just because I'm sitting around watching everything doesn't mean that you are. So take your pick.
10: If we got paid more for the show, then maybe I wouldn't have to do that. But,
9: you know, I still need
10: another job.
9: It just sounds like you're not hustling enough to get us advertisers.
10: I know. What can I tell you?
9: If you were a little more committed, you wouldn't go to Vancouver and you'd search for more advertisers for the show.
10: Well, apparently England's going to need a new coach. So maybe I'll apply.
9: Okay. So you messaged me right after that one because you couldn't, you said, you couldn't watch it live. Mm-hmm. So you're hearing.
10: I could hear it live.
9: And the first half was kind of like a wrestling match, 10 fouls, zero shots at the first hydration break, you know, mounting pressure at the end of the half. Then England strikes first in the 55th minute. That was the goal you heard first, right?
10: Yes. And I do have to give kudos. I'm not going to mention firm that I was in, but I do have to give the Canadians kudos because not only did they have the soccer game on or the football game on, but when I walked by the room, they have taps built into the conference room. Now, is there anything more Canadian than that?
9: That is okay. That's impressive.
10: The only thing that would have made it complete is if Shorzy was playing on another TV.
9: Did you talk to people about Shorzy up there?
10: Of course I did. Well, they have the original station because it's on Crave.
9: Do they watch it there? Like, are people into it?
10: People are pretty into it.
9: They are pretty into it.
10: Especially out here because the Canucks aren't very good. So if they're going to watch hockey, it's got to be fiction.
9: So you finally found your people. Because, like, you've been trying to bring it up here and you get, like, lukewarm, like, what's that? You get there and all of a sudden it's like people are ready to talk to
10: them. No, didn't I tell you last week that somebody decided to text me?
9: They did a Shorzy stick reference. Yes.
10: A drumstick, which was their way of telling you that they're watching.
9: Which you said to me, and I knew exactly what they were watching as well at that moment.
10: Exactly.
9: So back to the game. England strikes first in the 55th minute. And you mention their coach, Tom Sterkel, who might be looking for a new job because for some reason, even though they were facing Argentina, who scores late, which we'll get to soon, they decided to try and park the bus, which did not go well. Argentina finally broke through.
10: You're going to have to give that reference to me because parking the bus to me means transportation. So what does parking the bus mean to us older people?
9: They stopped moving forward down the field. They tried to protect what they had and they didn't have enough. And Argentina scored in the 85th minute. And then in stoppage time, just 7 minutes later in the 92nd minute, who has the assist? Leo Messi.
10: He didn't score the goal, though.
9: Did you see the replay of the assist?
10: Yes, I did.
9: That was sick. If you watch
10: it, how happy is Fox and every broadcaster that Messi is in the final?
9: Look, I mean, Spain, other than England, could you have gotten a bigger audience than Spain, Argentina at this point? I know Argentina is not the largest country,
10: the US.
9: But it's Messi. Okay, a realistic option for a larger audience. I should have phrased that differently.
10: U.S.
9: All right, so
10: I think Norway would have gotten, because Holland has become like a world beloved figure at the moment.
9: So. There is kind of a crazy stat here. Argentina in the knockout stage, 2 goals before the 79th minute, 9 goals after the 79th minute. Another reason why you don't take the pressure off.
10: Another reason the conspiracy theorists will come out.
9: All right, so that was the second matchup to set it up.
10: Mm-hmm.
9: The first matchup gave us Spain versus France.
10: Mm-hmm.
9: Game controlled by France. I mean, they just dominated. Kylian Mbappe didn't get a single shot on goal. It was his first such time since 2022. France, which had scored 16 goals in the tournament, had their first scoreless World Cup game since the 2022 group stage, 10 matches. Right. So here you are. You're left with Spain versus Argentina on Sunday, England versus France on Saturday, and that will wrap up the end of the World Cup. Your thoughts on what we've seen so far?
10: Did the cost button work or no?
9: No, but there is a mute button on the Zoom. You could just hit that.
10: Oh, well, too late.
9: I love teaching you technology on the radio. It's one of the better parts of the show. I'm sure our listeners appreciate it.
10: Look, the fact that I got anything out here, this is intercontinental at this point.
9: I'm very impressed that we're even doing a show. Again, this wasn't our plan. We were going to do a best of. And it was you who said to me, you available at midnight?
10: No. I caved. I talked to you the night before.
9: Is that what it is?
10: I said, if I got done, and then I was like, okay, fine.
9: Oh, he's so thrilled to talk to me. The commitment to the show.
10: I missed you so much, even though I talked to you the night before, that you're like, there's so much to talk about.
9: Did you see the crazy, like, coming full circle story of Messi and Yamal out there?
10: I did.
9: That's pretty nuts, right?
10: Yeah, I know. It's a little creepy to talk about Messi bathing Yamal, though. So we'll move on. You can Google it yourself.
9: You took that in a direction that I did not think it was going to go.
10: Isn't that what the photo is?
9: But it's okay, like, it's Messi with like a young Yamal, and now they're going to face each other. Now, you went to the part of what they were doing in the picture. I just thought it was kind of crazy. It was so random. He got picked for like a photo shoot by UNICEF, and that's how he ended up in a calendar.
10: It is a little crazy. So here's the question that we all know the answer to. There is a lot of smoke. I assume it's not going to be much better on Sunday.
9: They think it's supposed to
10: unless it rains.
9: Out. So this show will air on Friday, even though we're doing it very late Thursday night into Friday morning.
10: Right.
9: It's supposed to clear out by Friday afternoon. But there were reporters up there saying how bad it was at MetLife. And I mean, did you see the...
10: So the question is, does FIFA care about the safety of...
9: Absolutely not.
10: Didn't think so.
9: Only if they can air a commercial break during the whole time to make money off of whatever delay they have.
10: Well, aren't they doing an extended commercial break, which they're calling halftime?
9: Well, it's a hydration break. That's what they've added in on each end.
10: Of the halftime? I thought it was going to be a half hour now.
9: Oh, well, yeah, the halftime, they're going to have like a huge concert and everybody's performing. Did you see that FIFA basically covered the cost of what it was for them to get the World Cup with the hydration breaks alone? So just adding in those hydration break commercials.
10: Didn't bring down the ticket prices.
9: Okay, that's where I was going. Did you see what the get-in price is now that Argentina is in the finals against Spain?
10: I have no idea.
9: $7,790.
10: Who's paying that?
9: Not me.
10: Like seriously, why are you paying that at this point?
9: That it's risen 16% over the last 3 days.
10: And by the way, to get here, if you're not local, is a whole lot more because gas prices are up. So like the amount that it's going to, if you bought a ticket for
9: $7,000. You can't drive there, Jeff.
10: Right. So if you bought
9: a ticket. You have to train or Uber a mile and a half away.
10: Again, something I don't understand. There are only so many fans that can fit in that stadium, no matter the event. I have been there for Giants games and you can tailgate. And somehow we can all drive there. I've been there for an AC/DC concert and somehow it's sold out. And there's, by the way, more people because they have people on the field.
9: I was, there for WrestleMania.
10: Yeah, well, I wouldn't admit
9: people
10: that.
9: Tailgate. Oh, like, please stop it. Your wrestling hate has to end.
10: Okay, but there's no
9: covered
10: more
9: by ESPN now.
10: Yes, there's no more people other than the ones that can get in there that are the same amount as a football game. So why is it that you can't drive there?
9: You got me, man. I've been screaming about this for years leading up to this. In the end, NJ Transit really hasn't failed that much. It hasn't been the epic disaster I thought it would be, because if you watch them on a regular basis, it's right. Not the most reliable service. But we'll see how it ends up Sunday. You pointed out something to me that I didn't realize. I didn't realize that Giannini Infantino being on my TV is required.
10: Well, it's not his name. It's not him that's required. It's the leadership.
9: So explain
10: which happens
9: this.
10: To be him. I haven't seen it, but apparently in the agreement for whoever it is with is that you have to show the leadership a certain number of times. Like,
9: so that's why they keep shooting the box where they have the person from each side and then Infantino sitting in the middle.
10: Who cares? Like, why would you need to see the commissioner of any sport? Do I need to see Manfred at a baseball game? Do I need to see, Goodell at a football game? Silver at a basketball game? And Bettman at, like, why do I need to see these people? They're not on the field.
9: I could care less. I will tell you, as somebody who watches the games while I work, you are in things I don't have.
10: I hear them while I work, but
9: I have missed the daytime games already and the late night games already. I enjoyed having sports on all the time. Mm-hmm. Yes, I have started watching the G League Summer League at night. Thank you, Jeff. So I am finding a way to fill the sports void now that soccer is ending and baseball is returning.
10: By the way, did soccer miss an opportunity? Well, wait, they had it on Wednesday. So because it used to be that the day before the All-Star break and the day after the All-Star break were the only dead days of the year.
9: Well, and actually baseball capitalized on it because baseball's ratings for the All-Star game jumped with the lead-in from the World Cup. In the afternoon, right. You had people on the channel all day.
10: All right. So pick your winner so that we can get off this, because I think people are going to go, all right, that's enough soccer.
9: I guess Argentina. How can you pick against Messi?
10: I got Spain.
9: Okay.
10: All right. So we're on different sides.
9: Do you think France and England actually care about playing for the third place match?
10: I heard England has no interest in playing again.
9: Yeah. That's something where you spend the money on the ticket and you're like, why?
10: By the way, there was a story up there. I don't know if it got down here. Somewhere up here, there was, a high school level soccer tournament. And the two teams that were going to play in the championship game, the game they were playing before had no bearing on the outcome. And so the coaches told the kids, look, don't bust it out there. Just pass the ball around. Look, because they're making us play it. Just pass the ball around and don't get hurt, because you're going to have to play another game. I think they threw the two teams out.
9: Because the coaches did that?
10: Yeah.
9: So what does it violate the spirit of competitiveness?
10: I don't know, but they should have told them they didn't have to play the game. I will track down this story when I have gotten more sleep.
9: Our local Vancouver That's correspondent, right. Jeff Cohen, will get on it and get to the bottom of things.
10: Baffling thing. But let's move on to baseball, because it was something I was at. Although I will tell you, the people of Vancouver were very into the whole World Cup.
9: And well, I was going to say, they had matches out there. And
10: they had a lot. And they're in the mountain over here, as I was landing, there's a giant Canadian flag. And I'm like, what's that? And they said they put it up just for this.
9: Oh, when Canada played there, I guess.
10: Yeah.
9: That's pretty good. Look, I mean, how's the coverage been? Different coverage up there of what's going on?
10: Soccer is more, I think, more pop. Football is more popular here than it is in the United States. So there has been wall-to-wall coverage.
9: There continues to be a lot of criticism of the U.S. soccer system as a whole, not just the men's national team.
10: Well, we have 4 years to discuss
9: that. Yeah, I'm just saying, you've left that. Okay, so before you left, you hung out at the ballpark. We talked to Jonathan Mayo last week about the Futures game. He was stuck at the draft. I went with the boys to the fan fest, which was a really cool experience.
10: Which I heard it was a very cool experience, but it is geared towards younger kids. It's not...
9: Well, I brought younger kids, so that worked. I will say the thing that was not geared toward younger kids was the lines for food.
10: What about the merchandise?
9: If you're willing to pay, they had anything you wanted.
10: That's why I didn't go.
9: They had they gave away a lot of stuff too. Yeah. I will say that, like, they had rally towels. They had the boys are just getting into baseball cards, so they had like a trading area where they gave you a pack of cards and you could trade with them. Mm-hmm. For other cards. We went to an Under Armour thing where they took the boy's picture and put it on a trading card. I mean, it was a really fun experience to be able to take them to. Not quite like what you saw being in the stadium. So tell me what it was like on Sunday and Monday to be there for. Because you had some opinions about Monday. So let's talk Sunday first with the futures. Gage Wood opened it. Tell me what you saw.
10: He didn't wow me. He gave up the run, but it was one inning. So it's hard to tell. I mean, the people that wowed were, there's a pitcher, Cade Anderson, I think his name is, who's okay. on the Mariner. And there is a shortstop, Jesus Made, who is the one of the top prospects for the Brewers.
9: We're going to have to create a segment here. Jeff Cohen pronounces names.
10: Okay. So I don't know if I got it right, but we're going to hear about him for years because it's almost insulting or embarrassing that the Brewers somehow have all of these prospects. And I keep every day when I check out the minor league box scores or turn on the minor league games, go, who do I have to look at?
9: Like, nobody here.
10: No, there is nobody in AA or AAA that I want to spend time looking at. And you know how much I love
9: watching. Look, Brad Keller goes down with the UCL, and their first answer is Alex McFarland is not ready to bring up. They're talking about moving him up to AAA, but, you know, they don't have internal solutions to the problems they have, and they don't have enough there to get external solutions.
10: Yeah, and the other guy, the other Philly prospect who was in the futures game.
9: Say his name.
10: Penn.
9: Hunwei Penn. Come on, yeah, say it.
10: I said Penn.
9: Penn. Penn.
10: His last name is Penn. How often do I say people's full names? So
9: you say Bryce Harper every day.
10: I don't. You might. But I told you, he wasn't impressive so far, and I couldn't figure out what they saw on him, and he came up and proceeded to give up the only home run in the futures game, I think.
9: Yeah.
10: But it's a fun game to watch because you get to see the stars of the future, in some cases the immediate future. Some of these guys will be up in the next few weeks in pennant races.
9: Not for the Phillies.
10: Not for the Phillies unless they're trading for them, and then that's like unlikely too. The 3-on-3, though, is only fun in my mind for nostalgia purposes. So the way this worked was they had four teams, and each team had a former Philly. So it was Ryan Howard, Jimmy Rollins, Shane Victorino, and then the fourth was Andrew Jones. And then each of them has a softball player and then a celebrity. The celebrities are kind of embarrassing. And the point of this is they come up and they don't hit from home plate. They hit almost from second base.
9: Look at you breaking down the celebrity 3-on-3.
10: Yeah, and so the way it works is if they and by the way, the women and the celebrities can use aluminum bat. So because that's what they normally play with. There were a couple of the softball players that were like fun to watch. They were electric. It was fun to watch Ryan Howard hit a home run in Citizens Bank Park. It was
9: that never gets old.
10: Yes. It was fun to watch Jimmy hit a home run in Citizens Bank Park. Shane stole the show, hitting home runs in Citizens Bank Park. But this goes on for way too long.
9: It's fun to see Jordan Mailata be just a huge person, larger than anybody else.
10: He is gigantic. and he hit exactly one home run, which was more than I thought he would. But then there were two musicians that I didn't even know who they were. So that's on me, not on them.
9: Their fault.
10: This should have been 15 minutes long, and after about an hour we said, okay, that's enough, we're not sticking around for this. So the 3-on-3, that I don't know why they do it, and I would much rather have a celebrity softball game, or I would rather have, and I don't know if the Phillies ever had it. So growing up in northern New Jersey and watching the Mets and the Yankees, they had a old timers game, which it may be politically incorrect at this point to call them old timers. I don't know.
9: They used to have that for the Flyers, I remember.
10: Yeah, but I can't imagine that. Like, they're not going to start checking each other. Like, the old-timers games were actually fun to watch. They were nostalgic. They weren't, like, super competitive. Nobody's going to try to hurt themselves doing it. They're already old. But it was fun to see these guys get out there. And I would rather see an old-timers
9: all-star game. Yeah. See, that's a fun idea.
10: Yeah, this three-on-three is not... They can try everything they can. It wasn't exciting.
9: Go ahead.
10: But the home run derby was.
9: Now, before you get there, I will say the Futures broadcast was interesting because they really had the dugout mic. So, like you pointed out, some type of problem that happened with the bullpen that I missed with Larry Boa. But, like, you could hear the conversations they were all having, which is not a normal thing. It was just interesting from a fan perspective to see that.
10: So if it wasn't on TV, it was certainly live, and they can't erase live. And so at one point, Bo was trying to get as many people in as possible, which that's another gripe I had. This thing was seven innings. So by the sixth inning, they're trying to get in every pitcher. So after like each at bat, they bring in a new batter and they bring in a new pitcher. It would have been better to play nine innings. It would have taken less time.
9: No three batter limit in the Futures game.
10: It was ridiculous. But Larry decides to bring in a catcher and a pitcher together. So they come in from the bullpen, run, get to second base, and somebody says, no, no, no, go back.
9: Like somebody got pranked.
10: Exactly. So these poor guys have to run back tail between their legs. They eventually did come in. But I don't know if that's on Larry. I didn't hear anybody talking about whose fault that was or even acknowledging it happened. But I can assure you that we all saw it. So
9: that is hilarious. Yes. Okay, so I will let you talk about what you saw there Monday night. I will tell you from a production perspective, It was spectacular. Having it on Netflix, I know it was a much smaller audience than ESPN, but the picture was very crisp. The camera views were awesome. They had Barry Bonds and Albert Pujols there sitting down on couches, breaking down home runs, telling fun stories. By the way, do you remember that the 96 home run derby was during the afternoon?
10: I know that because you told me.
9: I didn't remember that. And the upper deck was not full for that, which there wasn't a seat open for home run derby when you were there Monday night.
10: Well, so, I hate to tell you, when that happened, I don't know how much the Super Bowl was either. Like you're talking 30 years ago.
9: All right. So tell me what you saw that night, because I happen to think
10: fun
9: that home run derby was more interesting than the game.
10: It was. And having look, I never thought that Harper had a chance to win this, even though he's won one before, because I will get to watch him every day and see how he overswings. And when he overswings, what happens? He usually drives the ball into the ground. So he can get on tears at times, but ultimately, when you have a limited number of pitches or number of swings, he's going to drive a couple balls or more into ground, which is what he did. It was electric to watch it. It was fun. And it was fun not just because Schwarber and Harper went in. They had a good field for the most part. Nobody knew outside of Kansas City who Jack Cagliano was.
9: Who hit the only third deck shot that there was.
10: But other than that, you have a hot, young, like a prospect, or not a prospect, but a young guy who has been like ultra hot at the plate in Caminero. You had Jordan Walker, who is a big, big guy, and he's only 24 years old. You had a bunch of guys out there that were legit home run hitters, unlike some of the guys that you've seen like in past seasons. Like there was, who was on the Yankees last year? That was Jazz Chisholm, was in the home run derby list.
9: Yeah, no, it was electric. And you obviously are not a Boo fan, but the players really seem to take it in stride.
10: Well, so there is a difference between taking it in stride, which is, I think, the right way to phrase it, and the people who want to make this BS thing that people know when they come here and they soak it in and enjoy it. They don't. The people that do it, as you say, take it in stride, are just showing class. There is no, I don't like booing. I just don't see the point.
9: No, you don't. And it's okay. And for our listeners,
10: there's a limited number of times to boo. You want to boo Barry Bonds, go ahead. He's a chief. You want to boo certain people, J.D. Drew comes back here, feel free to boo him. But when you have an all-star game here, that is for everybody to represent all the players. You don't boo everybody except the guys who have on your jersey, because this is not supposed to be a home game.
9: They cheered McGonagall and Mike Trout. Thank you very much.
10: Well, yes, I wasn't they cheered them because he's a local they're local.
9: Guy. Yes. I wasn't as upset by it.
10: Upset. I just rolled my eyes.
9: Yeah. Like you definitely paid attention to it, though. I thought it added something to the contest that, you know, Walker did what he did in what basically was a hostile environment. He had 6 home runs.
10: It's not hostile.
9: To walk. It was definitely hostile.
10: No, people are booing, but nobody gives a crap. It's not. It wasn't. Trust me, I was there. It wasn't that loud.
9: Oh, it came across louder on TV then.
10: It wasn't. It was not that. It wasn't the, like, it's not like the playoffs were. In that,
9: well, I didn't say it was, but it still seemed like people were into it, and
10: there were people into it that were like angry into it, and disturbingly angry about.
9: Yes, and he still got up there in front of that with his parents right in the front row cheering, and hit 6 in a row to walk off Kyle Schwarber in the finals.
10: Yeah, and by the way, I forget what paper I saw it in, or what paper. Who has a paper anymore? What site it was on that said Schwarber came up short. Schwarber did not come up short. There is nothing more that man could do.
9: You can lose and do everything possible in the process. There is nothing that Schwarber did wrong.
10: Like 4 minutes before he lost, everybody thought he won.
9: Thought he won.
10: You cannot. He didn't come up short. Schwarber did everything. What was most impressive is we know that Schwarber is the more reserved of the Philly stars. And when Harper went out, Schwarber took on that identity. You could see he kept, I don't know if they showed it on TV, he was asking for the fans to cheer him on and stuff. And that's not Schwarber.
9: No, that's not normally his personality.
10: So it was endearing to watch him do that. The Harper thing with the wrestling, again, not my thing, but.
9: We talked before going in about whether the new format would be something people like. They actually hit fewer home runs than last year in the time format, but I found it more interesting this year the way they did it with it. Your thoughts on the new format?
10: Yes, because this is what was pointed out to me, and I think it was more important to have it this way than in the past. When it is timed, the pitches are coming before the ball lands of the prior pitch. So you can't pay attention to all of it going on. On TV, they can split screen it and do all of that stuff. I think it's still hard to, but when you're doing it by swing, you give everybody a chance to ooh and ah and watch the actual home run. Instead of the swing, you see, it looks like it's going over. I got to now look back at home plate. So I think that it actually worked well. It did not drag on, which I was impressed with. And I just thought it was exciting. Whether they're able to keep this kind of excitement going year to year, I don't know. But I'm the old fogey in this group. And I'm telling you that there are a lot of people my age who are complaining about this on the radio. And I'm going, why?
9: Y'all just want
10: What's
9: something
10: there to complain
9: about?
10: Yeah. I heard one host sit there and say you should have read a book instead of watching this. Why? It was fun. This is the good part of sports.
9: Walker, in addition to his home run chain, won $1 million, which is $200,000 more than he's supposed to make all season playing baseball. Mm-hmm. So good on him. Before we get to the game itself, you mentioned gear. Even mm-hmm. though you did not contribute to baseball with the gear here, though uh-huh. I think you do have an all-star hat from earlier.
10: I do, but it was bought for me.
9: I was going to say, I think you have something. Officials said that merchandise sales at the All-Star Village Fan Fest surpassed 2,000 in LA, 2022 in LA by double digits.
10: Okay.
9: It's a 45% increase from Atlanta last year. And let's see.
10: And I will give you a theory on this, and I may be wrong. The way that they're using the jerseys this year, I think.
9: I loved it. Yeah. And the hats were really cool, by the way.
10: Uh-huh. I agree.
9: I love that they went back to the jerseys. It also shows that the Tampa Bay Rays need a gray jersey because their dark blue jersey stood out because they were the only, that they and one other team are the only teams in the American League that don't have road grays. So they didn't have anything to match everybody else.
10: Well,
9: but
10: they barely have a stadium to play in.
9: This is why my wife laughs about us doing the show, because I could walk past like a pile of things in the house for 2 weeks and not pay attention to it. I am oblivious to life. And yet the Tampa Bay Rays don't have a road gray and it jumps off the screen for me and I pay attention to it. Mm-hmm. All right. So let's get to the game. Yeah. You didn't get to watch as much of the game because you were working, right? But you saw highlights afterwards.
10: I did. But to me, the coolest part was the fact that the last Philly to start an All-Star game was Roy Halladay. The last American, the last Blue Jay to start an All-Star game was Roy Halladay. I thought that was pretty cool.
9: I thought that was a cool stat that you had. I thought the game was kind of boring. No NL batter reached second base.
10: That would count as boring.
9: The NL notched three singles for the night. I would like to point out, I texted people that the National League came to Citizens Bank Park and played like the Phillies offense. And then on Thursday
10: including
9: evening,
10: like they played tonight.
9: And then on Thursday evening, the Phillies offense got four hits. Mm-hmm. So it was just kind of one of those, you know, things that that happened. Christopher Sanchez struggled. As you know, I don't want my players to participate because I don't want to see that.
10: He threw what, 30 pitches?
9: He did. If I would have told you at the start that you have Duran, Lizardo, and Sanchez, and one of them throws 34 pitches, would you think it was Sanchez?
10: I wouldn't think it's Duran. I wouldn't think it's Duran, but I would have went with Lizardo, but he threw six pitches.
9: Yeah, it was.
10: So kudos to him.
9: Yeah. And
10: let's hope he can do that well on Friday, because for some reason the Phillies have decided
9: Saturday. They don't have a Friday game in this series. Saturday, Sunday.
10: Okay. So the Saturday game, for some reason the Phillies have decided that the guy who pitches poor at home is going to start at home, and the guy who pitches poor on the road is going to start on the road.
9: Yeah, my guess is they just want to give Sanchez a little extra rest. But those numbers have borne themselves out through the season. Now, I'm taking Adam on Sunday, so I get to see Ronhell pitch. That should be special.
10: Okay.
9: We'll see what happens there. I loved, separate from the play, I loved the Sandlot thing. That was
10: which it appears the players either did not love or didn't even know what it was.
9: I thought some of them thought it was cool. Mizorowski said he had a kid standing with him and asking him to show him grips. And so he was showing him all different grips. The person who produced
10: did he get it?
9: I thought he said he did. The guy who did it, they weren't actors. They were kids that actually play baseball in the Philadelphia area. And I've never seen Citizens Bank Park illuminated like that with all the fireworks and everything that was going on. And I just thought it was a really, really cool thing that baseball.
10: You've never been to a fireworks game?
9: Not
10: the Phillies. The Phillies have one of the best fireworks shows I've ever seen.
9: I used to go when it was at the Vet every year. I'd sit up in the 700 level, and no, I don't.
10: You gotta go here.
9: You're right. I haven't gone at a Citizens Bank Park, and I go to games all the time with the boys. Like I said, I'm going with Adam.
10: I'm telling
9: Sunday.
10: You, it's what I've seen fireworks all over the place. It's one of the best fireworks.
9: I used to drive when I couldn't afford to go to games. I'd drive over and park right outside the stadium and just watch the fireworks.
10: There you go.
9: You could hear the music on the radio of the station if you were nearby, so you could do that. That was fun.
10: Well, so tonight's game, or I mean the game that just tonight. Was on Thursday. However, we're doing this. I guess it's no secret that we're taping. You
9: no, we've been honest about this. Right. I mean, I was fairly out of breath when we got on the air.
10: But the Phillies moved the game up an hour because of the smoke.
9: The bats
10: I guess
9: did
10: it's
9: not
10: time to use the pun, which for most of the season I have been saying to you on and off the air.
9: Smoke and mirrors.
10: The Phillies are doing this with smoke and mirrors. So who's bringing the mirrors to go along with the smoke?
9: You'll have to bring it back. I mean, look at the NL East right now. On May 22nd, the Braves were 55-40 and had a 10.5 game lead in the division. Mm-hmm. The

0: we start to not struggle yet, but he's regressing.
1: He's hitting 167 in the month of July. He's down to 297. It's the first time he's been below 300 to end the day since April 29th. And he's not alone, by the way.
0: Bohm's down, but that's my concern
1: again. Well, you're right, though. They're a very top-heavy star lineup, and it's the same thing with the pitchers, and it's the same thing with the bullpen on the back end with Duran. You've got nothing to get you there in between any of those things. So you get through 1, 2, 3, mm-hmm. and people can question Turner at 1, even though he hit a home run last night. Right. You get through that, and then it's like, well, what else do we have there? You get through the starting pitching, the top three guys, and it's like, I've got Nola and Ron Hell there. Even though Nola's been a little bit better the last couple of games, they're not really scoring for him.
0: Right.
1: You get to the bullpen, and my God, I kept saying to you, they needed a lefty. Now they need a righty with Keller out with a UCL. Bullpen has the second highest strikeout rate and the seventh lowest walk rate. That's all good, right? The third weakest contact rate. Not bad, but it's 22nd in the ERA. And like last night's game is the perfect example. Nola pitched well through six innings. In a normal situation where you have a usable bullpen, he doesn't go out for the seventh to give up those two extra home runs. You take him out after six because it was a good outing. They put him back out there. Then Turner homers in the eighth, so it's 3-1, and you send Seth Johnson back out for a second inning, who hasn't looked terrible for one inning, but anytime they try and put him out for a second
0: you
1: inning...
0: You know Seth Johnson gave up two runs the day before in AAA.
1: He continued it when he came back up. But what we talked
0: he's
1: about...
0: He's a disaster. You know, there are people that are what are called quadruple A players. Seth Johnson is a lifer in that quadruple A, and barely, because I don't even think he's been that good in triple A.
1: But he's not in this organization.
0: I would rather see nobody go out and pitch than Seth Johnson. Like, and there's a bunch of people in this bullpen that I can say that about. That was even with Keller, who has not been good when he was healthy.
1: That's not at all. And he might be out most of 2027 as well after this surgery. So,
0: most of Major League Baseball or all of it could be out in 2027.
1: No. Baseball released their schedule yesterday.
0: Great.
1: Yes. And here's the problem.
0: Yeah. What?
1: This is the first time that the Phillies will play at home during Mother's Day, Father's Day, the 4th of July, and Labor Day in forever. And they're going to not have the damn season.
0: Wonderful.
1: Come on. They're actually going to start the season really early if they do. I think I saw March 24th.
0: March, yeah.
1: But the Phillies would start in April. Since they're so confident, they're also having Olympic negotiations. And this I need your take on. So Olympics or else, Jeff. Tell us about it.
0: So once again, genius Rob Manfred has come up with that you're going to get punished if you get selected for your country's team in the Olympics. Suspended, I believe, correct?
1: In MLB's proposal, a player who skips the Olympics and who was not elected or selected to participate in the All-Star game would be on the restricted list from July 10th, the first day of the long midseason break, through August 3rd, a 25-day span. Players in either scenario could also be fined, and a player who participates in the All-Star game on July 11th but then declines to go to the Olympics would be on the restricted list two fewer days, starting the day before the All-Star. I mean, it's so freaking confusing.
0: And by the way, you need to have a collective bargaining agreement on this, and there is no way the Players Association is going to let Major League Baseball fine players because they don't want to play in the Olympics.
1: Details.
0: It's not happening. No. I'm telling you that there's no... Like, there are times to throw stuff out as negotiations, and there are times to say, okay, this is so stupid, let's not insult everybody with it. And that's the thing that always baffles me about Manfred is, there seems to be no bottom to what he'll throw out or what he'll say publicly. Like, why do this? Why? This is the threat that has literally no teeth.
1: You said it. They need to have an agreement before they can have this.
0: There are certain things to negotiate, and there are certain things that aren't. And this
1: I would assume they're going to have to actually negotiate this. That'll probably be part of the collective bargaining, right?
0: And I hate to tell you, Rob, if there's no season.

0: next year, you can find whoever you want because you think that the Olympics are the opportunity to grow your sport. If there's no season next year or part of no season next year, there's nothing to grow.
1: I've told you that's my concern.
0: Yeah, look, I have heard more times than I can count about how one of your own family members has not watched a baseball game since the last strike.
1: Nope.
0: And people are going to go away. And you are in a different world than when it happened when you mentioned, because now you have 90 million other options, including you can turn on your TV, look on your phone, watch all of these world football stars, right? Like, there's so much more sport to watch than when that last strike happened.
1: Well, and it's at a time where baseball finally has momentum back.
0: Yeah.
1: They've made all these changes to make the game better. Attendance is higher. Ratings are up. Merchandise is up. By every metric and statistic other than injuries of players, baseball is more successful than it's been in recent memory.
0: But that's why if you're going to negotiate, if I am on the owner's side in the negotiations, there are very few things that I really, really need, right? They need some sort of cost containment to make sure that there is some sort of competitive balance. And those are the things they should focus on. And they should stop putting out stories about all this other crap because it makes them look bad and it makes the players look bad. The fact of the matter is, right now, you have the Dodgers and you have everybody else. So there are certain things. Look, if you're not going to agree to a salary cap, I get it. You got to have something. If it's going to be like basketball and have these aprons, whatever it is. But what you cannot do is you can't have Shohei Ohtani's contract ever again. You cannot have a guy making $1 million a year who is the best player on the planet.
1: Who's clearly making more than $1 million a year.
0: Well, he's getting $1 million or $2 million a year. And then there's a ridiculous amount that's deferred.
1: Yeah, it's on the back end.
0: But he doesn't need it because he's also making more money than you can imagine in endorsements. But the Dodgers already have the most money, and they don't even have to use it on the players that are making it, in theory,
1: which
0: gives them more. So you look around the league, every team is suffering from depth issues. The Braves are falling back because of depth issues. The Phillies have depth issues. One person goes down in a position and your team is in free fall. Who is not that team other than the Dodgers, who have more depth than you could possibly imagine? And by the way, still have it in the minors.
1: And just from an economic standpoint, I mean, yes, the Phillies have Middleton as the owner, but part of what makes the Phillies able to be as competitive as they are is the TV contract they have. And there's lots of questions about what TV will look like with Comcast mm-hmm. and mergers and NBC Universal. And, you know, I don't think you can rely on being the biggest spender forever. But I don't know how they get around
0: cap
1: or no cap.
0: You could be the second biggest spender. You're still not going to be able to put together the Dodgers under the current system of rules. And that's the problem. You cannot blame Middleton. Middleton spent as much money as you need to spend. It has to be spent wisely, and you have to be able to do other things. Look, the Mets, they're spending more money than you could possibly imagine. They just
1: have
0: a general manager who's clueless somehow in putting together a team. But you have the Brewers that have all of these young players that they're able to compete, but they're not going to be able to compete long-term with these guys. They're going to have to start trading them off. What did they do last year? They traded off their best pitcher in Freddie Peralta, which, by the way, turned out to be a genius move because he stinks now that he's in New York.
1: And they got a lot back for him.
0: Yeah,
1: so.
0: But the Dodgers, that's the problem with this. The Phillies are fun to watch this year. There are other teams like the Brewers that are fun to watch for their fan base. But the fact is there anything that if I were to hold, not gun to head, but whatever phrase you want to use and say, you need to tell me if the Phillies get, pick whoever you want, Buxton, who's already said he's not moving, and the top reliever, are they still beating the Dodgers this year? They're not. There's no way.
1: I don't know.
0: It would be a minor miracle. It would be a major miracle.
1: Well, the Dodgers have to make it there. Like, it's always, are they going to beat the Dodgers? They still have to make it there. But yes, I agree with you. It's definitely
2: won the World Series last year.
1: I understand. But they were a pretty similar team the year before, and they didn't make it. So they do get beat. We'll see. And, you know, Shohei's had some health issues this year. So we'll see about that, too. They didn't start him right coming off the break. I don't know if they're trying to preserve him. But you're right. They have more depth than anybody else, and it has to be worked out. I need to ask you, we have about 8 minutes left, 10 minutes left. Are you following Michigan in Vancouver? And how are you holding up?
0: The state of Michigan, or?
1: You know what I'm talking about.
0: If you're talking about Michigan athletics, I don't know what to tell you. Today that somehow the regions came out and said that they didn't even discuss the athletic director.
1: How is that possible?
0: I will read you a text to one of my Michigan buddies. Can you hear me scream WTF from Vancouver right now? How did the regions not talk about the athletic director? Look, he has been a guest on the show. He is somebody that I have known since college on and off. I don't know how he's not a subject of conversation. He has had tremendous success in that there has been a national championship in football 3 years ago and in basketball this past year, and has a very good chance of hockey in the upcoming. But under that leadership, you have had the Harbaugh issues, the Connor Stallions issue, Juwan Howard's anger management issues. You have had Sharon Moore get arrested. There's a guy named Matt Weiss. If you know anything about that story, it's troubling. There has been you've had an athletic director who somehow isn't able to get these coaches when they win championships to actually sign their contracts, and then they leave. So I don't know how, regardless of whether or not you think he should stay or he shouldn't, and I unfortunately at this point say it's not worth it, it's time to move on. It's too much in my mind. I don't know how the regents are saying they didn't discuss it.
1: This has been the ultimate test of whether winning cures all. Because if they were not winning, this decision would have been made a long time ago.
0: He would have long ago left. But
1: I mean, if you read some of the reports, I mean, they spent a lot of money on law firms investigating it, whether there's a written report or not a written report, what they knew back in 2024. And you have been open on the show. You were never a Harbaugh fan. You will take the titles and enjoy them, but you had your own issues with that time on it. It's just, we have talked to a lot of Michigan people, and even though I'm a Rutgers person, I feel for you all. Yes, you've gotten to celebrate it, but now you're going through this. And
0: you don't feel for us. It's okay, because it's not like this is new. We've been going through this. This is the struggle of sports. Is what are the trade-offs you're willing to make? There are certain ones. I know I'm very vocal about. I'm not willing to make certain trade-offs, and I'm, as you pointed out, can be very rigid about the things that I believe are more important than winning.
1: You do have opinions.
0: Yeah, but I struggle with this a lot, and the people, at least the people that I graduated with and the people that I speak to from Michigan, struggle with this as well. They're not people that just say winning cures all. It's something needs to be done when you have this many things that happen under your watch. You know,
1: the school has to make a decision, right? Like, this can't continue to drip out.
0: No.
1: Yeah.
0: It's got to at some point. It's time. You know, we all know the phrase, the buck stops here. When you're the leader, it is your, whether or not, and it's sometimes it's not fair. Sometimes you don't know what's going on, and maybe you couldn't have known. There's too much that's gone on.
1: Well, and
0: the reports are, if they're true, that he knew
1: in 2024
0: about Sharon Moore and this little affair he was having, because he was apparently instructed not to take her on the road. Is that's the report I think I heard?
1: That's the report that's out there.
0: And if that report is true, that's enough. Forget everything else. That's enough because you knew something was, you knew that there was something going on that shouldn't be going on. And for some reason, you made him head coach.
1: So do you think they make the decision and move on? I mean, they kind of have to, right? I know they didn't do it. They didn't talk about it today, but even that looks worse. I mean, a Michigan man like you, it's like, what the hell?
0: I'm assuming they're waiting until they've evaluated the report and they have enough that they can sit there and say they can terminate for cause.
1: Well, and that's where you come in.
0: The other stories are, or the other rumors are, is that he's negotiating a buyout.
1: Well, and that's where you're in my world's, you know, cross a little bit, in that I have told you regularly, whenever there are leaks, my first question is, who benefits? Mm-hmm. And the leaks that are coming out right now are all to paint Ward in a light that he should not be there, that he should have known, he should have done something, people were aware, and he should be gone. And if you just go by the leaks, there is clearly some type of campaign to make a change at Michigan.
0: And by the way, this will come out. All of this comes out because it's a public university. Well, this is not a private enterprise.
1: So again, it's hard because there's so much information out there and you have to like check what's real. Is there a written report anywhere? I was told that the report was given orally so that there wouldn't be a document that could be submitted for public records request.
0: I don't know what the mandate was of this law firm, but normally, as you've seen in the past with some of these sports stories, there is usually a report.
1: Yeah, I mean, you spend $12 million, you get a report.
0: Regardless of whether or not there is a report or not, there are elected regents, okay? And those regents, not everyone's going to agree to keep them, and not everybody's going to agree that he should go. I suspect that what's going on, and again, this is just my own suspicion, is that they are negotiating this buyout. There's no reason to discuss him if they believe they're close to a buyout. And that way, Ward can go away and get his buyout and have his victories. But it's not going to change anything. Maybe it'll change how much money he gets on the way out the door. But all these things come out, and they already are.
1: Do you think the NCAA has anything to say about it? Like, do they
0: said enough?
1: Well, I mean, more than say. Do you think there are consequences for Michigan when these, no, I mean, like actual restrictions on recruiting and, you know, taking away things because of what was going on behind the scenes?
0: No, I don't think they can do it retroactively at this point. They've already done it. They suspended Harbaugh for what, 3 games, 1 year. They suspended him, I think, for another couple games, another year.
1: Sherrone, it really is amazing when you list all of the things that happened in the different Michigan programs that it has gotten to this point. It really, you went through a list earlier, and I don't know that I've ever looked at the list like that just all together. And when you go over it, it's like, wow, that's a lot.
0: And here's the amazing thing. If you look at the current landscape of the team, it is shocking that he ended up with, who the Michigan ended up with, the coaches that they ended up with. Dusty May is a very good coach who seems to be squeaky clean. You now have Kyle Whittingham, who appears to be a very good coach who's been squeaky clean. And you have Brandon Nerado as the hockey coach who seems to be the same. And when you have these kinds of problems, it's really hard to get people to come in there to want to clean it up.
1: Now, do they stay if the athletic director goes? Because oftentimes that's all.
0: So here's the other thing I think that you can say about coaches and athletic directors in the world of NIL. I think they have less impact. I think that the people that are getting players to stay or go are now the legal people who are handing out money to them. I think Boynton was an okay choice under the circumstances to replace Dusty May. I think the reason that every single player recommitted to staying, except for LJ Kaysen, who's going to be out most of this year, was because of the NIL people. That's my own belief.
1: It's definitely going to be something to watch as it goes forward. We're in our last minute as you fly back from Vancouver. The second half of the baseball season starts. The second half of the MLS season starts. Union brought back Kai Bogner, by the way. Don't know if you saw that in Vancouver.
0: How many wins does the Union have?
1: Not enough.
0: Okay. None. So how much time do we have left?
1: 30 seconds. Say something good.
0: Can we, let's give a little kudos to the Flyers for having traded to get Trevor Zegras and now having been able to keep him, especially since it was the Flyers who raised the amount that players are worth the week before.
1: Without a doubt.
0: Congratulations to the Flyers for locking up Zegras. I think he is a great addition to this team. And now let's move on to somehow finding a center and another top defenseman who can lead the power play.
1: Jeff Monk goes to Canada and he can't not talk hockey. Thank you so much for joining us this week. Make sure you join us next Friday night to help you start your weekend in style. Have a great one and we'll talk to you next week. Bye-bye.
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11: Oh, hello, hello, everybody. Welcome to the Empowerment Zone. We are so excited to be back with you with the summer series. And it is Diane.
12: And Manny.
11: And our special guest, Chantel.
13: Hi.
11: We are so excited to be back in the studio. And I'm telling you, I wish you guys could give a round of applause. It's such awesome producers here. So we're giving you some love. Hearts, hearts. What a beautiful day it is. I know everybody is dealing with this definite air quality out there. Please be careful while you are out there. Make sure you have your windows rolled up if you can. And just be safe. What about last week's show, guys?
12: I was highly entertained. Oh, it was so good.
11: We had so much fun last week. I'm telling you, I think really Manny enjoyed having me in the hot seat.
12: Oh, yeah.
11: That was, right?
12: That came through.
0: Right.
11: If you missed last week's segment, it was talking about mature dating over 50. And oh my goodness, we got so much feedback from that show. There were people who said it was a conversation at work. There were other people who are still talked about it in their little groups. And it was so great to hear your feedback. So we're excited to always bring you something exciting here. And today, Manny, you want to tell them about the show that we have planned for them today?
13: Today's show is focused around music. Why this is a topic for today is because today is the 6th anniversary of the passing of Elaine Haskell.
11: Yeah. And
13: music was her favorite thing.
11: Yeah.
13: As well, her father actually used to perform with Nat King Cole.
11: Wow. So amazing. Lady Elaine Haskell. And we just want to honor her today and honor her memory. And what an amazing impact she made on this world with her voice.
13: Yes.
11: Oh,
13: yes.
11: She sang like an angel. And we are just so honored to have someone in the studio who has that same type of voice. I want to tell you all about Chantel Gabrielle Freeman is a Haitian-American lyric soprano known for her luminous tone and compelling stage presence. Chantel has performed with companies including Berkshire Opera Festival, Santa Fe Opera, and On-Site Opera. Made her Carnegie Hall solo debut at Weill. Am I saying that right?
12: Weill
11: Recital Hall, and is a Richard F. Gold Career Grant recipient from the Shoshana Foundation. This year alone, she's advanced to the semifinals of both the George and Nora London Foundation for Singers Competition and the Lauren L. Zachary National Vocal Competition, and reached the quarterfinals of London's Elizabeth Connell Prize. She's also carving out her own path as a self-producing artist, curating and headlining her own recital series right here in Philadelphia. So Chantel, welcome to the Empowerment Zone. And we don't want to, before we jump into questions with Chantel, we definitely have to give a shout out and send some love to Reggie McGlone, who is taking some definite needed time off. This is his seat, and we are sitting in for him. We are so honored for him to trust us. And the one and only Lisa Robinson of My Independent at Home. What an amazing agency this is. We talked about it last week. And if you are in need for just a place for your loved ones and you are caregiving, please check out My Independence at Home. We're going to talk about that again a little bit later, too. But Chantel, to grace us with your presence today, I feel honored. It's like you've been Philadelphia all the way to the UK, and you are here, this Carnegie Hall, this opera singer. What an amazing, and to have you here in honor of Lady Elaine Haskell, who was actually a first soprano.
12: Oh, wow.
11: And so it is just so amazing. I have had the pleasure of hearing you sing. And oh, my goodness, I thought the first time I had so many chills going through my body. Oh, my goodness. And we have a lot of questions for you. We want to talk to you, and we want to hear more about you. So, Manny, you're up.
13: Who are the artists, classical or otherwise, who've shaped your musical voice the most?
12: Oh, wow. So there's a few. I grew up listening to pretty much everything. You know, I grew up in the church. My dad had a big love of music. And so, you know, I remember even he had all these cases. You remember we had CD cases?
14: Yes. Yeah, right.
12: Cases on cases of music.
14: Right, right.
12: And the ones I would always pull out were Nat King Cole, Natalie Cole.
14: Really?
12: Him and his daughter, Aretha Franklin, Kathleen Battle, who is a classical soprano, Leontine Price, Denise Graves, just to name a few. Their voices were always so much of their own, right? Wow. You didn't hear anything else like that. When I think about Kathleen Battle, it was just the sweetest,
14: yeah,
12: the sweetest and most purest sound.
14: Mm.
12: And then her like affect and her ability to just express just seems so perfect. And then you have Leontine Price, who was the diva of all divas.
14: Yes,
12: wow. In opera, sure.
14: And yes,
12: broke so many barriers. And, you know, she was the first leading soprano at the Met when mm-hmm. it opened up.
14: Yes.
12: Back in the day. And she, just her path, her tenacity, but her power, the power of her voice and her spirit. And she's still with us today. I have one of my coaches that I worked with back in New York City mm-hmm. still tells stories. She's in her 90s.
14: Wow.
12: And she still warms up to her high C.
13: Wow.
14: Really?
12: Yeah, so I really admire her and her journey, her career. And then, like I said, Aretha Franklin, like her being, you know, PK.
14: The queen of soul.
12: Listen. Yes. And just doing her thing her way. And yeah, just, she's such a prolific singer and writer and mm-hmm. and musician. And that soul, that voice, like I said, the uniqueness of her sound. We don't hear anybody.
14: No.
13: No.
12: Like that
14: it's
12: anymore.
14: It's so true. It's so true. Truly original.
12: Truly,
14: that
12: truly.
14: That sound is hard to imitate. Aretha
12: yeah.
14: was the queen,
12: yeah.
14: honestly. You know?
12: And then, like I said, Nat King Cole, as you mentioned, and mm-hmm. Natalie Cole, just, again, the interpretation and the passion and the care with mm-hmm. which they sang is always something that I try to find for myself, right? Emulate, of course, but really, what does that mean for me? So,
14: yeah. Wow. Is there a piece of music that changed how you thought about your own artistry?
12: Yeah. When I was getting my master's degree down at UT Austin, it's where I really had to start developing my own path. Mm-hmm. You know, I wasn't getting the opportunities that I had hoped for when I was down there. But so then I started creating them
14: wow.
12: for myself. And one of the pieces that I discovered that taught me like more about my artistry was by Claude Debussy. You know, mm-hmm. When you think about Clair de Lune, he's the composer that does that. But he also writes art songs and things like that for singers. And he wrote what's called the Ariette Oubliée, which is forgotten arias, and that's French.
14: Wow.
12: French is one of my favorite languages to sing in, and of course, there's an affinity there because I grew up hearing the language. Because she's Haitian. And studying it too, but what I loved about it was it was one of the first times I had sung classical music that mm-hmm. also felt like jazz and felt like I could really sing with my voice kind of just how it showed up.
14: Wow.
12: And there was actually one time I had presented it in an audition and one of the adjudicators who was a professor at Manus at the time, so had some familiarity with me. She came up to me and said, you know, if you sing everything like you sing that girl, and that kind of
14: she saw the gift.
12: Yeah.
14: Wow.
12: And that kind of stuck with me because that's kind of how I've tried to approach music since then is like, okay, what's my style?
14: Mm.
12: Yes, there is this big overarching style of classical or jazz or soul or whatever, but who am I? What is my voice
14: yeah.
12: when I sing this? So that piece really started opening that up for me.
14: That's awesome. That's awesome. I love that. I love to hear the story behind
13: yes.
14: what has, you know, inspired an artist who has and just here. Oh, my goodness. You have an amazing tapestry.
12: Thank you.
14: Behind you. Oh, my goodness.
13: Most
14: that is
13: definitely.
14: So awesome.
13: What made you decide to start self-producing your own recitals instead of waiting for someone else to offer you a stage?
12: Yeah. You know, at first when I was much younger and first living in Philly after college, it was really a means of getting music on its feet. So getting any audition rep or anything I was learning on its feet and in a performance setting, because that's also the big thing, right? Like,
14: wow,
12: we got to go out and do the thing and act like we've been doing it, even if we haven't, you know, had the audience or whatever. But when I was at UT, like I said, that's when I kind of realized that I had not only the ability to program music, right? Like, and really develop out something that audiences could walk away feeling like they received something. But then also like the capacity to develop it and how it could actually benefit me beyond just it being like, okay, I'm putting these pieces on stage just so I can get it done. So, yeah, since I've been living back here, one of the things that I really want to cultivate is an audience, right?
14: Wow.
12: And cultivate one that's not just into classical. Mm-hmm. Like, I really want to bridge the gap between what people understand to be classical music and then just, you know, just being like a real singer that sings.
14: Yeah.
12: What's moving. And I'm starting to find some success, starting with my church and programming out recitals there, but starting to blend in more than just an aria in a different language, right? Making it accessible, but still telling the story of, you know, what music means to me, but really what it means to all of us, right?
14: Yes. And I was just going to ask you, I wanted to get your input on this. It feels to me oftentimes I am a music enthusiast. I love music. Obviously, the show is dedicated to Lady Elaine Haskell, and she had an impact on my life. And music, just growing up with music being played in the house.
12: Yeah.
14: Like on Saturdays was cleaning day.
12: Mm-hmm.
14: My brother and I would do our chores, and my mother would put on different kinds of music. So it was interesting that you mentioned Aretha Franklin, grew up with that, grew up with some stage music being played as well.
12: Yeah.
14: And so music has always been a part of I would say a part of the fiber of my being. And I think in the world today, music, we will find, actually brings so much healing.
12: Yeah.
14: And it brings so much comfort and healing as the nervous system, just your clarity of thought. Speak to that for us about how music can actually be therapeutic in many ways.
12: I think music always can capture a moment. Like you're saying, like remembering cleaning day in your mom's house and listening to Aretha. Mm-hmm. I know for us, like, I think about Christmas time and I think of Donny Hathaway, right? Christmas, right? Yes.
14: Jackson 5.
12: Yes.
13: Mariah Carey.
12: And I think that music always just taps into what's most, like, immediate emotionally. I think, you know, the human voice is such an impactful instrument. Like, we're sitting here on the radio, right?
14: Right.
12: Communicating with others. They can't see us, but they can understand us. And then you add this element of the sung voice and the sung sound. And a lot of us singers, a lot of us artists really have to, in order to interpret, I think, most clearly, we really have to tap into our deepest part of ourselves to communicate the most effectively. And I look at, like, all of these people that I've listed, all of the greats and things like that, and, you know, like you said, you get chills just hearing them sing a note.
14: Yes.
12: Or sing a tune. And then you add the layer of whatever text or words that they're saying, and you're just like, wow, what a thought. Like,
14: right.
12: I think of, like, again, Donny Hathaway's A Song for You.
14: Yes.
12: Oh my gosh.
14: I know.
12: His voice on top of what he's talking about.
14: Velvet, butter, just everything.
12: And I just think it reminds us all of what we're all living through.
14: It's so true. We are getting ready to go to a break. And let me tell you, Chantel Freeman, this woman, the artist, from Carnegie Hall to London to here in Philadelphia. You need to tell folks to tune into us. We're going to be right back after this break.
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14: Hi, guys.
13: And we're back.
14: We are back. This is Diane and
13: Manny with our guest, Chantel.
14: Sitting in for the one and only Reggie McGlone, who is the GOAT. And we are sending you all kinds of love, Reggie, today. And also we are sending love to Lisa Robinson from My Independence at Home. If you are just tuning in, we have Chantel Freeman in the studio. And let me just tell you, you do not want to miss this conversation. She is a lyric soprano known for her tone, compelling stage presence, and she has performed, let's just say it, all over the world at this point. And so we just feel so honored to have her in the studio today. And she was sharing, we were just talking before the break.
13: Yes.
14: About how music can bring healing. Mm-hmm. Music can bring clarity of thought. This is something funny that I do for myself. And I want to give again, I know we've got some questions for you, but I just love this part. I have this thing I call music therapy.
12: Yeah.
14: And I just kind of retreat to that. Yeah. I something I made up for myself. Nobody gave it to me. I know there is something called music therapy, but this is my little personal thing I do. I just, you know, will put my headphones on right there in the house and I just go somewhere else.
12: Yes.
14: And it just music just soothes me. Mm-hmm. It mends the heart where it needs to be mended. It soothes my soul. It clears my mind. Yeah. It just makes me feel good. And then there are times when you're just lost in that love that it brings you. Yeah. Right? It kind of goes through you. It could be the most romantic moment to also the most spiritual moment.
12: Yes.
14: It just covers everything. It's so good. Loved your sharing with that.
12: You know, that reminds me, I have one of my best friends. She's 82.
13: I love that.
12: She loves music. Aww. I mean, every other day knocking on my door, Chantal, listen to what I'm listening to.
14: right.
12: I've got on Gershwin. I've got on Elton John. But she's like you're saying, she's like going back to the things that she loves that puts her into a space of just pure peace, pure serendipity, all of those wonderful things that music can do. And then, you know, when you talk about music therapy, like, it's one of those things you think about patients that maybe have memory issues or things like that.
14: Yeah.
12: They use music in order to sometimes reach those patients and remind them of another place in their life. And music is powerful.
14: I was thinking about that too when she said she's 82.
12: Yes.
14: And I know too, music is good for memory.
12: Yes.
14: It's really good for memory.
12: Really, really good.
14: And so I'm thinking about that as well. Everybody get on board with this music therapy.
12: Yeah, do
13: definitely.
12: Jam out. Having a bad day, turn on a good song.
14: Turn on a good song. Yeah. It just changes everything, doesn't it? Mm-hmm. Oh my goodness, I love it. So we have some more questions for you.
13: What's the biggest misconception people have about what it takes to build a career as a classical singer today?
12: That there's a linear line to get there. Every single singer's path is different. I've got friends of mine that started out in classical music and now they're comedians, they're on Broadway, or they're on television shows. It takes you wherever you want it to go. I have friends that start out as singers that are running marketing companies and things like that. Music can really take you a lot of places, but as it relates to like performing, like I said, it's not one path. And that's actually something I've had to grow comfortable with. You know, the old adage, you make plans and God laughs. I feel like God was laughing quite a bit as I went through all of my schooling and all of that. Because I was thinking it would be one way, right? Go to school, get into like an apprenticeship at an opera house, then go to Europe and study there. And my path has kind of just been all over the place, and and so much of it too is on the artist to fund and figure out. You're really kind of like an individual on this journey. And you have, you know, you have help along the way, of course. You have teachers,
14: right.
12: You have coaches, but it's really your own internal compass that's navigating you. And I don't think a lot of people realize that that's the journey. It's like, wow. it's a solo endeavor. Mm-hmm. And it's one that you really, really do have to fight for and show up for.
14: So. Wow. What made you decide to start self-producing your own recitals instead of waiting for someone else to offer you a stage? You kind of touched on it earlier,
12: mm-hmm.
14: and you created your own opportunity, but just keeping that going at this point.
12: Yeah, yeah. Mm-hmm. I think, you know, one of the big things these days is visibility, right? Like making sure mm-hmm. your face is out there some way and mm-hmm. somehow. And so now I've worked to kind of elevate that. And like I said, I'm growing my audience with right. it and really getting more people engaged. And it's also allowing me to kind of like keep in touch with certain networks and colleagues of mine mm-hmm. that I've made throughout the year so that they have some place to go to. So for me, it's almost like a strategic move on the side of, like I said, being visible, having stuff to post and having mm-hmm. content and really showing like, nah, she's still out here doing the thing.
13: Nice.
12: And then that, you know, ultimately leads to other doors opening, right? So
14: right.
12: It's keeping me in the game. It's
14: right.
12: keeping me in the game when I don't have any other gigs lined up. It keeps me in the game when I have auditions going on and gives me a sense of structure
14: mm-hmm.
12: and consistency, right? Mm-hmm. So I'm practicing something.
14: Yeah, right.
12: So yeah, it just is keeping me going.
14: I had the pleasure of hearing you in concert, and mm. I was mesmerized. I mean, I heard you at Salem Baptist Church for yeah. the first time, and I was mesmerized there. And then you just stayed with me. The way that you bring just life to words and the melody stays in your heart, it was truly amazing. And then to go to the concert that was just truly your stage and
12: yeah.
14: just to experience you and your gift,
12: yeah.
14: that was something else. So folks, if you are listening and you hear this name, Chantel Freeman, the soprano, the new voice, you do not want to miss this opportunity. I know you have some exciting things that are coming yeah. up in the fall. And tell us a little bit about that.
12: Sure. First, thank you so much for all those sweet things. I really appreciate
14: it. They're honest. They're honest things.
12: It's nothing but God. God has kept yes. me on this path.
14: Yes.
12: God has given me this gift. And I'm just grateful that I still have the strength and courage to keep going. Yeah, I've got some performances planned for this fall here in Philly.
14: Okay.
12: I'm going to do a Black Composers concert. I actually did it earlier this year.
14: Yeah.
12: At Salem. And after doing it, we got a lot of really, really great feedback. So we're going to do it at another venue at St. Thomas
14: wow.
12: on October 4th.
14: Okay.
13: Nice.
14: That's awesome. Yeah. That's awesome.
12: Really excited about that. Really excited to, again, introduce it to more of an audience and put out our music, right? Because that's the other thing. We're out there, we're in it, and we're a part of it, and we're creating such mm-hmm. a legacy of music in the classical world. So that program is just Black composers.
14: That is so neat.
12: Mm-hmm.
14: And I'm telling you, I was so overwhelmed. You know,
13: yes,
14: I talked to you about that concert.
13: Yes,
14: it was just so, so overwhelming for me to just sit there and witness. One, because I think my attachment to it,
12: yeah.
14: my love for it really came from my mom.
12: Mm-hmm.
14: And so when I was sitting there the entire time, I just kept thinking about how she would definitely have loved your
12: yeah.
14: voice because she was trained.
12: Yeah.
14: And I remember her trying to, well, I shouldn't say she was trying to, she was training me. Now, whether it was successful or not was a different story.
13: It was successful.
14: But I just know in my heart, and I think just sitting there and hearing you and just hearing the different types of music that you were singing at that time, it just was so touching and so engaging. You're so engaged with your audience.
12: Yeah.
14: I mean, you just don't feel like you're going there to watch a performance. You are so, so engaged
12: Thank
14: with
12: you.
14: Your audience. What can audiences expect from the self-produced recital that they might not get from a traditional opera performance?
12: Well, I'm chatty. So you're going to understand why we're there, right?
14: Okay. Well, that's good. But that's good.
13: That's great.
12: Yeah, that's really great. I really want people to, like I said, walk away with something, right? Having received an experience and an understanding of the story that I'm telling. I also have another recital on October 24th, and that's a harp and voice recital. So,
14: oh, my goodness.
12: Yeah. And it's with a harpist named Candace, and she's fabulous.
14: Wow.
12: Really incredible. And we're going to be doing, again, not just classical music, but I'm going to be singing some Stevie Wonder. Like,
14: wow.
13: Nice.
12: But that's what you can expect from
14: me. Where is this going to be?
12: That's going to be at Salem Baptist Church, their Eastern Road campus.
14: Okay, so Eastern Road.
12: You can look out for that performance. But that's what you get from me is everything.
14: Wow.
12: What I love to sing is what you're going to hear me sing. And it's not just going to be classical. Like I said, I want you to walk away receiving something. And the best gift I can give is the story that I have to tell right in the moment. And I take my programming of music seriously in that, like, I don't want to sing nothing I don't want to sing. That's why, you know, I want you to enjoy it. So let me, you know.
14: Right.
12: So you're going to walk away having experienced, like, my joy.
14: That's awesome.
12: So, yeah.
14: That is so,
13: that's
14: so
13: beautiful.
14: Awesome.
13: That's beautiful.
14: Okay.
13: Beautiful.
14: So it was two things she mentioned, right? So give us those dates again.
12: October 4th.
14: You'll be where? St. Thomas?
12: That'll be at St. Thomas.
14: And where is that?
12: That is down in South Philly, like South
14: okay.
12: Philadelphia.
14: Maybe you can get the address before we get off.
12: Yeah.
14: So we can give that information. And then October 4th and October 24th.
12: Yes.
14: So we have two opportunities to go to a concert.
12: Yes.
14: That would be awesome.
12: And New York,
14: I'm
12: coming for you next, just finalizing some more deets. But
13: that is
12: all
13: awesome.
12: Of that will be on my website. Don't you worry about it.
13: Yes.
14: Awesome.
13: What do you want people who think opera isn't for me to understand about the art form?
12: You know, one of the things that I loved, especially in having studied it, is like the history behind it. Like you hear about Mozart, you hear about Beethoven, all of these things, but all of these composers had a story and it came from somewhere.
14: Right.
12: A lot of these composers went to church, you know, and so had this very kind of like clear relationship with their source in kind of creating this music. And so much of it is a lot more relatable than people think. Sure, might be in a different language. But usually if it's interpreted to the expression that the composer has intended, it can be so impactful and accessible. You know, you think about Shakespeare. It wasn't until I studied Shakespeare that, like, I was like, oh, this is what he's talking about? Like, it's just about love, or it's just about a difficult relationship with your parent or whatever, you know, the story is. Opera's like that, too.
14: Wow.
12: Like, there's some real down-to-earth themes. Yeah. So that's one thing I think, again, like, I hope to kind of, like, incorporate into how people receive it, right, is you don't have to understand the language to understand the story.
14: That's powerful.
13: Very powerful.
14: You don't say it again. You don't have to understand the language
12: to understand the story.
14: Yeah. Wow. We are getting ready to go to break. And if you are just joining us, you do not want to turn that dial. We are having a conversation with the new voice, the soprano, Chantel Freeman. We will be back right after the break.
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14: Hello, hello, hello, hello. We are back. And we're excited. Yes. We are just so excited. See, I was almost speechless because we're so excited. We are so excited to have Chantel Freeman, Chantel Gabrielle Freeman, in the studio with us. She is a Haitian American lyric soprano, and she is known all over the world for singing opera, classical opera. I mean, all of, listen, this woman can sing. She is a songbird. Mm-hmm. And I just want to, before we went to the break, we were talking about some things, but I want to come back to October 4th. You can see her live.
12: Yes.
14: And on October 4th, you can see her at St. Thomas.
12: Yes.
14: Which is?
12: The African Episcopal Church of St. Thomas, which is in Overbrook in Philly.
14: There we go. Nice. So just mark your calendar for that. And then on October 24th, you can see her at
12: Salem Baptist Church, the Easton Road campus.
14: Easton Road campus. So I'm assuming that if everybody goes to that site, Salem Baptist Church of Abington, their site, you'll be able to see the information for their other location, which is their Easton Road campus on October 24th. So you have an opportunity to hear Chantel live. And I'm telling you, as one who has been in the audience, bring your tissues.
12: I like
14: bring
12: a tear,
14: your
12: y'all.
14: Tissues. I mean, it was just, I am excited. I am marking my calendar. Listen, folks, meet me there because I am going to try to make sure that I don't miss these performances. I plan to be there front and center, and I'm super excited about it because I would say, she's probably my favorite.
12: Aww.
14: Do you remember me talking about when I came from? I mean, I was burning up everybody's ears about the concert and just the experience I had. And to be honest, I had been to a show, an opera show before, but to have that type of performance, it was just soul riveting.
12: Yeah, thank you.
14: It was soul stirring.
12: Yeah.
14: It was just soul soothing. It was so, so good. So I am just excited. And there's some things, I was just thinking, you had a question too, didn't you?
13: Yes. So Chantel, the question I have for you is this. What advice would you give a young singer who feels like their path doesn't look like everyone else's?
12: Stay true to your voice. You know, I think get comfortable with the path taking you wherever it takes you, but don't lose sight of who you are in it, right? Like, there's so much development of yourself as a person that happens in navigating any challenging situation. So don't be afraid of it, but embrace it. Embrace learning how to pivot. Embrace learning how to learn something new by yourself.
14: Right.
12: Embrace learning your process, right? Everybody can have their opinion about how to do this or how to do that, but learn what works for you.
14: Right.
12: That would be my biggest piece of advice is just do you, boo.
13: Yes.
14: And staying true to yourself, which goes back to the show that Manny did a couple of weeks ago about authenticity and resilience. And I mean, the piece that you brought forth about that authenticity was so powerful, and it's so in keeping with what you're saying because it really is a big deal to stay true to who you are and to flow in that space. I read a book one time that says, why die a copy when you were born an original?
12: That's good.
13: That's powerful.
14: It was so good. Why die a copy when you were born an original? And my, she's one of my sister friends and just really, she has so much impact in my life by giving that book to me. And she just saw something being shaped in my life. And I'm telling you, that began my freedom of living this authentic life that I tried to live.
12: Yeah.
14: I live in transparency. Many people say that about me. I think it's one of the things you said, actually, when you met me.
12: Yep.
14: And I just love, I really love that about myself.
12: Yeah.
14: That I'm not what you don't see.
12: Yeah,
14: I'm exactly what you see. And I think living in that and encouraging more young people to do that, we are really shaping generations. We're shaping generations. And so I think we have our next guest on. You're going to stick around with us, Chantel.
13: Yeah. Right? Yes, definitely.
14: Awesome. So I want to welcome Christina Romano to the line and to this chat today.
18: Hi.
14: Hi.
18: Hello. Thank you guys so much for having me on. This is so cool.
14: Oh, we are so excited to have you. For everybody who is listening, this is Christina Romano, and she is an emerging pop artist whose music blends emotional storytelling with modern ethereal production. And she's a singer, she's a songwriter, she's a producer, a composer who has been carving out her own lane in the independent music scene. Her latest single, Tell Me, has earned recognition from Ear Milk for its honest lyrics, atmospheric sound, and fresh take on contemporary pop. Through her music, Christina explores themes of vulnerability, healing, and

0: I think the first talent show I ever did, I was in the second grade, and I sang a Hilary Duff song.
1: Wow. Really?
0: I remember being on that. Yes, Hilary Duff was like my inspiration.
1: Why not?
0: And it's cool. She's making her comeback as well, I noticed, too. But I think I sang Fly by her, and I just remember the feeling of just being on the stage, and, you know, I noticed the crowd wasn't really that engaged. So I was a cheerleader at the time, so I started throwing in some of my cheer dance moves. And
1: that was good.
0: I was like,
1: that's great.
0: This is what I want to create. You know, this is what I want to do. Like, I really want to be a performer, and I want to deliver, like, just good vibes and, like, just fun and, like, joy for people through music.
1: That is so awesome.
0: It's been life-saving, right?
1: That is so awesome. Christina, I have a question for you. When did you first fall in love with music? And what was the moment that made you realize it was always, you wanted it to be a part of your life? You kind of said it right now. Would that have been that moment?
0: I would say that was it. As long as I could ever remember, you know, after that, I went home and I started to make band flyers for my neighborhood, and mind you, I'm only 8 years old. So, you know, I'm standing there, I'm like, I want to get a band together, I want to do music, I want to write music, and, you know, nobody showed up, so I was really bummed out, but it's okay, I'm still doing it now. So.
2: Yes. There you go.
1: You fit in so nicely with us because we believe Manny and I and Chantel are joining us today. She's still in the studio listening in. So one artist to another. We love being transparent here in the studio. Yes. So we love that. We love it. We do. What a cool story.
3: So my second question for you, Christina, is this. Who were some of the artists or family members that inspired your musical journey? And how have they influenced your sound today?
0: That's a good one. So looking back on my writing, I was always really inspired by artists that just had a lot of really solid lyrics, you know. Ariana Grande was one of my biggest artists that I was inspired by for the longest time, especially having a higher range of being able to kind of sing some of her songs. I really liked the stories that she would tell, and, like, you know, a lot of her, like, ballad eras I thought were very, you know, moving. Like, a lot of her really old stuff, too, especially when she really started to get into the R&B side of things. And then there's, you know, like, if you look at Hilary Duff's Metamorphosis album, like, that was my favorite one growing up, but I recently looked back into it, and, like, just, like, that writing style and the lyrics, and it's just, it's very relatable, but also, like, very artistic, like, simple, but having a lot of, you know, power behind it, even though it's simple. But growing up, I would say my dad, him and his brother actually used to play guitar with Frank Stallone, and I think that was Sylvester Stallone's brother.
1: Oh, wow.
0: So I would have him telling stories about him always playing guitar, and, like, he'd always be messing around with guitar, and then my mom used to sing all the time.
1: Wow.
0: I think my grandfathers both were very artistic. I think the one played clarinet, my nonno played clarinet and a bunch of different instruments, and then I think my grandfather on my mom's side, I never got to meet him, but I'm pretty sure he just loved music and loved, I think, jazz, too.
1: Wow, that is so awesome.
3: That is.
1: You know, I'm not sure if you were listening in earlier, but we were talking about how music has a way of helping us through life's moments, right? And some moments in life that include healing, whether it's for mental health, whether it's your body, all of those things. We just know that music has a way of helping others through big life moments. What does music do for you personally, especially during difficult seasons?
0: I would have to agree. You know, I actually, before I switched over to general music, studying in college, I was studying music therapy. It was the most amazing experience of my entire life. I got to work with so many different people, so many different age groups, and different disabilities, all kinds, physical, mental, you name it.
1: Wow.
0: And it was really the most empowering

0: really got to see how, like, music can really heal people on so many different levels, even at a cellular level.
1: Wow.
0: When it comes down to the correct frequencies, you can heal people with music.
1: Yeah.
0: So for me, I felt like writing and singing was always a way to explore some emotions that weren't very comfortable. And, you know, like, music helps you really feel safe in those spaces where it might not be comfortable, or it might not be the most, you know, easiest thing to talk about with people. But through music, you can find a way to portray that. And it really is truly the universal language in that sense, too.
1: Wow.
0: We all have a heartbeat. We all have a natural rhythm. And every single language, even, too, you know, different dialects of different languages have a very, you know, musical tone to them.
1: Yeah.
0: Certain languages, you have to be very careful with the tone that you're using, or you could be saying something completely different, you know?
2: I'm sure that speaks to Chantel. Before you joined us, Chantel actually sings in French, so sometimes, and so...
0: Accents are very, you know, with different vowels are very important.
2: That's awesome.
3: Today's show is a tribute to Lady Elaine Haskell and the impact music had on her life. Is there a song or a musical memory that reminds you of someone you love or have lost?
0: I would say yes. There's two scenarios with that one. With my mom, I have such a very special memory. She is very fortunately present. I'm very blessed to have her be so supportive of my music. But it actually goes back to her mother as well. But when we were in the car, she would always play "I'm Walking on Sunshine."
3: Oh, my goodness.
0: And that would be like our song.
1: Wow.
0: And then also Sheryl Crow, the same one, just the songs that had to do with sunshine. And then my grandmother had a song that she would sing to me when I was little. I forget the exact words, but it was like something about once there was a girl who had a little curl right in the middle of her forehead. And it was really cute and like this super old-timey, like almost like a nursery rhyme, but very cute. But yeah, you know, just stuff like that is very near and dear to me. And
1: I love
0: then I always think of my my grandparents who are passed, who are Italian. Anytime I hear like folk Italian music, I always think of them too.
2: Aww, this is such a great conversation.
3: This
2: if you're just tuning in, we have Chantel Freeman in the studio, and we also have Christina Romana joining us, who is an up-and-coming artist as well. Stay with us. We're going to be right back after this break.
3: Yes.
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2: Hi.
3: Welcome, welcome.
2: Welcome back. It is Diane and
3: Manny with our guests Christina and Chantel, who is currently using the restroom. And we are going to jump right back into this. So, Christina, my next question for you, when you are writing or performing, what do you hope people feel when they hear your music?
0: I hope they feel kind of a sense of freedom with whatever they are feeling, and just to be in the moment of just being. A lot of my music is meant to be uplifting and also kind of relatable in those experiences that, you know, aren't was great. you know, Tell Me Especially was about something that was a little bit uncomfortable that I had to feel and deal with. So I wanted to transmute something that was, you know, not as bright into something brighter.
2: Mm,
0: so I want to,
2: that's so good.
0: You know,
3: that's
0: help
3: great.
0: Inspire people to, yeah, to kind of take their power back from experiences that, you know, they might have felt like they lost it, to give them that spark of hope, and to find their lights within themselves. That's really what I would like to do.
2: I love that.
3: That's beautiful.
2: Before we jump into the next question, Christina, tell people where they can listen to your music again, please. Like,
3: yes.
2: I know you have this new single out, and if you're doing anything in the community that's coming up soon, would you please share with our listeners where they can hear your new single?
0: Absolutely. You can listen to me on all major platforms. If you have Apple, Spotify, YouTube Music, even, I believe, Amazon Music, you can listen to my music.
2: Awesome.
0: If you follow me on Instagram as well, or social media, that's where you'll find most of my updates. I am trying to work on getting some performances in the books. And I'm still working on a lot, so there are some new things coming.
2: Okay.
0: A little Easter egg. I'm working on a major project right now.
2: Love
0: so,
2: that.
0: But yeah, very excited.
2: Love that. Oh, you're very welcome. Now, how can people find you on Instagram?
0: If you search my name, Christina Romano,
2: awesome.
0: Music, all one word, that's how you find me.
2: Awesome. Wonderful.
3: So, Christina, my last question for you is this. If you could leave our listeners with one message about the power of music, healing, and bringing people together, what would it be?
0: Be to be free in the moment and to let things flow, because music naturally is flowing, if you will. You know, music has so many different keys, whether it's a major or minor key. It has a lot of crazy sounds in it. You know, some sounds aren't pleasant to people. Some sounds that aren't considered pleasant to some people are a lot more pleasant to other people, you know?
3: Wow.
0: So it's about being true and authentic, because your frequency is in harmony with the correct other frequencies that are that.
2: Oh, that is so awesome. That is so awesome. I love that. I love how you just embodied just everything within what you said, because today we know that music is something that heals. Music is something that soothes the soul. Music is something that we all can be a part of, and it truly brings us together. Music is something that can regulate emotions, regulates just feelings and all of those things, and brings us on, like I said, one accord. And so it's so awesome today to be able to have you come and to share with us just the power that you come with as well. And we're just excited to have you with us, and excited for you to share with us, and excited for you to take the time out to be with us.
3: Yes.
2: What an amazing moment this is to be able to have Christina Romano, up and coming artist, on the line with us. Now, what would you say to young artists who are just getting started?
0: Thank you so much.
2: What would you say to you?
0: I would say, listen to your hearts, honestly. Don't listen to your friends or I've had people tell me who I thought were my friends. Like, nobody will ever take you serious if you try to do it that way.
2: Right.
0: Or, just do it the way that you want to do it. Art is an expression is meant to be fun,
2: mm-hmm.
0: you know? As long as you're doing it because you love it, that's all that matters. And that goes for anything, even beyond music. As long as you're truly living in the moment with what you're doing and in love with what you're doing, I feel like that really is, you know, that's my main goal in life.
3: Yes.
2: I am telling you, I'm so excited about this. You just have really given so many good nuggets and so many powerful things. Thank you so much for being a part of the show today.
3: Yes,
2: thank you so much
3: yes.
2: for gracing
0: Anytime.
2: Us and giving those nuggets. It is just such a wonderful time just in the world right now to come together through music, and just having these beautiful souls in the studio with us, Christina Romano and Chantel Freeman. Now, I am going to put Chantel on the spot because I know that One of the things that Lady Elaine Haskell was known for was singing Amazing Grace. That was her anthem for her life. And I cannot have Chantel in this studio. Yes. I can't. And I don't know if you want to give us a classical, a church version, but if you could give us a small rendition of that, because let me tell you, we have listeners from all walks of life, but we also know that there are people listening who understand those lyrics. And in today's time, I believe that we all need some grace. We all need some grace.
3: Yes.
2: We all need some, or we're thankful for grace. And so would you bless us with your gift for Amazing Grace?
1: Sure, sure, sure.

0: was blind, but now I see.
1: Oh my goodness. And I am sure that that sound is going just to every heart.
2: That was beautiful.
1: Oh, did you hear that?
2: Absolutely. I got chills.
1: Oh, thank you. That was the anthem of Lady Elaine Haskell. Amazing Grace. How sweet that sound. Thank you, Chantal, for doing that for us.
3: Thank you.
1: Today has been amazing. I feel so full. I feel so lifted. My spirit feels encouraged. My soul feels comforted. And I am just inspired by today's show. Manny, you want to wrap us up?
3: Yes. Thank you, everyone, for listening in and tuning in. And I would like to thank our guests, Chantal Freeman and Christina Romano, for both giving
2: thank
3: your inputs,
2: so
3: of course, on music.
1: And I would love to just, everybody, just send, continue to send some well wishes and prayers for Reggie McGlone for his time of relaxation and healing. And thank you again to Lisa Robinson for allowing us to bring this summer series to you. Folks, don't forget to follow Chantal Freeman and Christina Romano and stay with this theme, Amazing Grace.
4: Yeah.
1: Have a wonderful rest of your day.

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You can also like us on our Facebook page. 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Today, our topic is women struggle to make a difference and compete. As we wind down this month of March, which is Women's History Month, we have to dedicate some time to women that are the backbone of not just this country, but of the world. And when you listen to the song, our opening song, I Am Woman, sung by Helen Reddy, you can think about, you know, the struggles that women have to go through or had to go through to get where they are today. You know, politically, women still struggle. In the corporate world, women still struggle. In the nonprofit world, women still struggle. In our households, women still struggle. Sometimes not by choice, but by what society has inflicted on them, not just here in these United States, not just here in Philadelphia, not just here in Pennsylvania, but across the world, women have had to fight. They had to fight. You know, it has not been that long since women were gained the actual right to vote. It was 1920 and the 19th Amendment that granted women the right to vote, even though some states or territories prior to that were already allowing women to vote. And ironically, you know, a lot of folks will sit here and they will say, well, you know, folks migrated to the North and looking for a better tomorrow. But it was not these Northern states that embraced women to vote. Contrary to what everybody believes, the North is not as progressive as everyone wants to think. If you think about this, as you look at and want to celebrate the 250th anniversary of the Declaration of Independence, we have to look at history. History, not just here. Think about Philadelphia, and I'm going to tie this in. Philadelphia, during the signing of the Declaration of Independence, those forefathers still had slaves that were not free. And here in Pennsylvania, they came up with the idea that a person is not free, was not free, because what they would do, they after 6 months, they would go back and they would put them back in the system, so to speak. So when we talk about this, let's think about it. When the 19th Amendment was ratified in 1920, Philadelphia was the largest city, and Pennsylvania was by far the largest state in which women had not previously had the right to vote. This was 1920. Several Pennsylvanians had been prominent leaders in the long struggle to secure women's suffrage. Women like Dora Lewis, Carolyn Katzenstein,
were active in Pennsylvania and national branches of both the National American Woman Suffrage, which was an acronym NAWSA, and the National Women's Party, the two organizations most responsible for the passage and ratification of the 19th Amendment. When the 19th Amendment was officially added to the Constitution in 1920, Pennsylvania women could take a great deal of credit. Carolyn Kessler Stein and Dora Lewis and other collections of the Historical Society of Pennsylvania contain numerous documents that will allow teachers and students to explore and analyze this under-recognized chapter of state and national history. See, when we think about this, you know, if we talk about progression, we talk about women, you know, we have to look at the struggle that they had to go through. See, and then, as I said, contrary to popular opinion, the 19th Amendment did not give women the right to vote. It guaranteed women the right to vote. See, it didn't give them the right to vote, but it guaranteed them the right to vote. By the time the 19th Amendment was ratified, women in many states and territories already had the right to vote. The case of New Jersey. In 1787, New Jersey made history by recognizing the right of women to vote. The New Jersey Assembly passed the 1797 voting law, recognizing the right of women to vote across the state. New Jersey women voted in large numbers until 1807, when the Assembly passed a law limiting suffrage to free white males. See, most of the time in our history, the only folks that could actually vote prior to or had the right to vote were free white males. So, you know, let's not get it twisted when we talk about history and we talk about women have been voting and they're voting in blocks. Yes, they're voting more maybe today than they were then, but they had to fight for it. The following territories provided full voting rights to women before statehood. So when we talk about statehood, we're talking about before the incorporation of a territory becoming a state. In 1869, the territory of Wyoming was first. 1870, the territory of Utah. 1883, the territory of Washington. 1887, the territory of Montana. 1913, the territory of Alaska. See, think about that. Look at where those folks, look at those territories, would eventually become states who gave women the right to vote. So, yes, women have made strides in the political world, but it was the following state granted women the right to vote prior to the 19th Amendment. So these are when they became states. Again, the first one when they became a state to give women the right to vote was Wyoming, 1890. So in 1869, they were the first territory that gave women the right, voting rights to women. In 1893 came Colorado, the state of Colorado. 1896 came the state of Utah, Idaho. 1910, Washington. 1911, California. As big as it is, now we're over here on the West Coast, you know, Midwest and West Coast. And 1912, Arizona, Kansas, Oregon. 1914, Montana and Nevada. A northern state didn't hit, and they did not give the women rights to vote prior to the 19th Amendment. The first northern state was the state of New York,
In 1917, New York. In 1918, Michigan, Oklahoma, and South Dakota. So keep thinking about this. In these states, women could vote for president prior to the 19th Amendment. It was 1913, was a state of Illinois. They could only vote for president. 1917, Nebraska, Ohio, Indiana, North Dakota, Rhode Island. 1919, Iowa, Maine. Maine didn't come on until 1919, 2 years after New York. Minnesota, Missouri, Tennessee, and Wisconsin. The states that only allowed women's suffrage after the passage of the 19th Amendment was Alabama, Arkansas, Connecticut, Delaware, Florida, Kentucky, Louisiana, Maryland, Massachusetts, Mississippi, New Hampshire, New Jersey, New Mexico, North Carolina, Pennsylvania, South Carolina, Texas, Vermont, Virginia, and West Virginia. So when you really start to look at this and you look at the history of how women got to the place of being able to vote, it took a lot of doing. You know, if you look at some of these old Westerns, especially like the Rifleman, and you'll see that there was pushback in those scripts when they wrote about women coming together wanting to have the ability to vote in elections and the pushback in the scripts. If you look at this, so this is nothing that just automatically came about. Women had to struggle, and they're still struggling today. Nearly a century ago, Wyoming blazed, like I told you, blazed a path forward by electing Nellie Taylor Ross as its and the nation's first female governor in a special election. Since then, dozens of women have followed in Ross's footsteps. So it still took a Western, Midwestern state. No, it wasn't these so-called progressive states up here in the North. And Pennsylvania, Philadelphia, Pennsylvania, where whatever way you want to put it, lagged behind. So it was not what you think it is. Currently, 13 out of 50 states, governors are women. More than there have ever been. Of these trailblazers, 5 are Republicans, 8 are Democrats. Guam, Puerto Rico, both U.S. territories also have women governors who belong to the Democratic Party and the New Progressive Party of Puerto Rico, respectively. When you look at it, think about this. 2026, these are the states that have women governors. And we're just talking about governors. These are the chief executive officers of their states. Alabama, Kay Ivey, Republican. Arizona, Katie Hobbs, Democrat. Arkansas, Sarah Huckabee Sanders, Republican. She used to work in the White House, if you recall. Iowa, Kim Reynolds, Republican. Kansas, Laura Kelly, Democrat. Maine, Janet Mills, Democrat. Massachusetts, Maura Healey, Democrat. Michigan, Gretchen Whitmer, Democrat, who, if you recall, Gretchen Whitmer was talked about for a possible run for the President of the United States. But she was not the first woman that was talked about or even ran. We'll get to that. So, New Hampshire, Kelly Atoya. New Jersey, Kelly Atoya is Republican. State of New Jersey, just recently elected, Mickey Sherrill, Democrat. New Mexico, Michelle Grisham, Democrat. New York, Kathy Holcomb,
Democrat. Oregon, Tina Kovett, Democrat. And Virginia, Abigail Spangberg. So if we really want to look at the progression and we look at what's going on, in 2026, 14 women, 10 Democrats, and 4 Republicans are set to serve or are serving as state governor, as a chief executive officer of their states. And this wasn't done without pushback. The only ones that were elected were Abigail Spanger for 2026, Mike Sherrill, as I said, Maury Healey, and Sarah Huckabee Sanders. Remember, her father was a governor. Think about it. And she worked in the White House. So when you think about how women have to progress, to make their voices heard, it was not without suffrage. It was not without coming together. It was not without folks saying, hey, we deserve the right to vote as well. So when people talk about voting, voting is a right. You should go out there and you should vote. And I'm not saying that you have to vote for a woman, but this is the progression that's being made since 1920. We can look at it. We have plenty of women that are in our state houses. We have plenty of women that are in the Senate, the U.S. Senate, the U.S. Congress. And right here in Philadelphia, we have 2 women trying to ascertain the seat that will be vacated upon retirement of Congressman Dwight Evans for the 3rd Congressional District. But I'm not going to give their spiel, but you have State Rep Morgan Cephas, who in the state of Pennsylvania, she does not have to give up her seat as a state rep to run for the 3rd District, Congressional District. So if she loses, by the way, she's still running for her state rep seat. If she loses and wins her state rep seat, she will still remain in state office. Then we have Alana Stanford, who most people in the state and around the country know her as the doctor that during COVID saw that there was a need in the poor communities for folks to get the COVID shot during the pandemic. Both are Black females. Both are trying to make their mark on another level. But this is not without suffering. But see, unlike the white male, or even the Black male are sitting in some of these seats around the country, the progression that they had to take and the process that they had to take to get there was not easy. And is not easy. Because women have always, whether you like it or not, have been the backbones of the family, have been the backbones of this country and of the world, but their voices weren't heard. Yes, we have women in the boardrooms. Yes, we have women actresses. Yes, we have a first Black mayor here in Philadelphia. You know, yes, we have Black mayors from Mayor Bowser. And you think about all of these females that had to work their way one way or another through the ranks. And this is what we have to begin to look at.
in these corporate offices, when you look at the percentages, whether you want to agree with me or disagree, there are a lot of women that are qualified for the jobs, whether they're government, corporate America, or nonprofit, but they don't get those positions. Not because they're not qualified, it's because of gender. And I said it. Those that have skated through or made it through had help. Let's not get it twisted. They had help. But when women have, when they bound together and come together, they made a difference in these United States and around the world. Some countries still don't recognize women in power. At least the United States has made somewhat of a stride. But see, if you watch what goes on, when a woman on the national level gets in and they start rocking the boat, they become labeled. AOC, Jasmine Crockett, just to name a couple. And then when you look at it from another standpoint, men get labeled too. Don't get me wrong. Mondami, the mayor of New York, because of his heritage. Folks get labeled because of not just their gender, but because of their heritage, and it makes the job, which is already hard, even harder. Because they have to look over their shoulders. They have to make sure they're doing this right or that right. And then they sometimes get folks in their cabinets or on their staff that don't know which end is up. And they put them in predicaments that now they have to backpedal and they have to be spin doctors. But because of the lack of education and on politics and civics, folks just go along, oh, we vote for her because she's a woman. No, you vote for her because she was qualified. No, she should have got the job because she was qualified. Yes, she should be paid the same as a male. But you look at the percentages of the salaries that a woman is paid, it's far less than a male. Except in government. Because they have a standard, but if you become a committee chair, you get the extra bump. But if you look at those salaries and you look at some of these women that are in power, their cabinet members make more than they do. There's something wrong with that picture. We're going to take our first commercial break. 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Our topic is women struggle to make a difference and compete.

0: This is called We Rise. Today, everyone's eyes are on us as we rise. Today is the day. Women are paving the way, speaking our truth to power. In this hour, it is our brave duty to find the beauty in rooting for other women so they too know we are not victims. We are victors, the greatest predictors of progress. We press for change, a new dawn, drawn into the open by a woman whose silence is broken. We push on and act on our responsibility to bring visibility to the most vulnerable, to bring freedom to those who don't have a choice, to bring volume to those who are using their voice. We clear a woman's way. We don't fear the day she steps into the light because we are with her for every step of that fight. There's a lot at stake, but making a difference always takes great courage. So we encourage women who dare stare fear square in his face. Women who've always shown that when one woman shows up, she is never alone. We know. Okay, let's go. Thank you. We know that when she steps up to right a wrong, she will fight to bring others along to the network, into the conversation, working together to change communities and nations. Our world made all the stronger the longer the women are able to sit at the table. It is her strength, her story, and her spirit which inspires other vital voices to speak up when they hear it. So let it be said that light will be shed when our world is led by women ahead of the headlines, those who are first on the front line, these women who stand up, knowing the wind, not by where it is, but by where it is blowing, leading worlds, not by how society is, but by where change is going. We all leap forward when one woman tries, when she defies with her rallying cries. Here lies, but does not rest, the best of tested women who call us all to rise, speaking this truth in our finest hour, that to their own power, every variety of woman is entitled. But it's how we empower others that make our power so vital. Thank you.
1: 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You know, this show is dedicated to women. And, you know, every month there's something going on. There's, you know, Black History Month we just came out of. We now in Women's History Month. You know, it's Kidney Month. You know, it's always something. A month is dedicated to something. Hey, but this is, when we have dedications of months, it shouldn't just end with that month. Because the struggles continue. The struggles will always continue for those that are less considered less fortunate, or, you know, at one time women were called the weaker sex. You know, we have to embrace and embody those that are coming up, that are trying to make a difference and not tear them down. But we also have to hold them accountable. I don't care whether you're the first this or first that, but you should be held accountable, whether you're male or female. You know, there's a lot of folks that will agree with me. There's a lot of folks that will disagree with me, because a lot of folks just have tunnel vision and just see the first. Just see the first. You know, but if you have constructive criticism, not trying to tear the person. There's a difference between tearing a person down and constructive criticism that would help to build on what someone is trying to do. That's all well and good. I'm not talking about these women that are sitting in these positions that are there for the photo ops, that are yelling and screaming, that have no or are disconnected from the communities from which they serve, whether they're corporate America or they're in government. You know, when you're disconnected, it doesn't matter whether you're male or female. But it does matter if you're trying to tear down someone because of their gender. Despite considerable progress, women continue to face the challenges in various aspects of life. Today's women's rights issues encompass wage disparities. Wage disparities are still there. And we're in a state, you know, we're bragging about we signed the Declaration of Independence. We've got this. We've got. We're in a state where there are women making only $7.25 an hour. And we have women in the assembly of Pennsylvania that are not jumping up and down. Why? Because they're comfortable. They're not seeing the mother that's out there struggling, trying to put food on their table, trying to have a home for their family. These are the women that need to be embraced. These are the women that you were elected to help, not selected by those down with the big bucks. It's time for women

issues like systemic sexism, inadequate representation in leadership roles. You can't tell a young female if they do this, that, the other, if they don't have a role model, someone to look up to. That's a woman, an older woman. Or you're taking someone by the hand and leading them, a young woman. One of my friends, and she was supposed to be with us today, but she's making her great strides. Her name is Jacqueline Means. She's been here on this show before. There she's known as the STEM queen. And at age 12, with her mother's guidance, she started a nonprofit. And today, she reaches back through her STEM initiative and takes young girls. Now, mind you, she's only 22 years old. She's reaching back and getting young female girls. Doesn't matter what color they are, but they're females that she's reaching back to help to make the playing field more level for those females that want to be in the field of the STEM fields. You know, she's going to make it. But it's those young females that are behind her that need that extra help. They need that woman to look up to. That's what they need. You know, but then on the other side of this thing, and I've got a problem with this, we're going from Women's History Month, which encompasses all women, to April, where we're going to talk about Black Women's History Month. I got a problem with that. You know, we can't come together as people, whether male or female, if we are always going to be divisive. We can't say, oh, we're going to have Black Women's Month. And granted, Black females have a challenge. But we're talking about women's challenge. The challenges are the same if you're a woman or similar. But as we wrap up March, I'm not going to talk about Black women history. I'm not going to talk about that. Because, you know, here in this city, if you go around, when you talk about and you see Black women being honored, it's the same women from these corporations all the time. It's not the folks, you know, you don't see the women, these women that are sitting there. And as I said, you need to have someone to look up to, somebody to be empowered, somebody to address this. You know, you don't have them reaching back. You know, you don't have them embracing the Black women owned papers. You don't have them. They make the struggle even harder. But we can't just look at it from that. But we've got to make sure that these women that are in these positions, and I said it already, are accountable. Not because they're just women, but they have to be accountable. They just can't walk in there, and because they're a woman, they are given a pass. Just like if you're a Black male, you're given a pass. And I'm not talking about diversity. I'm not trying to down DEI or anything like that. I'm showing you that we need a level playing field. Where women need a level playing field. So with that said, we're going to take our second and final break. 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

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Our topic of the day is women struggle to make a difference and compete. Before we go off, you know, just like I was talking about Congress and I was talking about, you know, the, and we talked about first, in 1968, Shirley Chisholm became the first black woman to be elected to the United States Congress. Chisholm represented the New York's 12th Congressional District, a district centered in Bedford Stuyvesant, Brooklyn, for seven terms from 1969 to 1983. She then went on in 1972. She became the first black candidate for a major party nomination for president of the United States and the first woman, she didn't say black, the first woman to run for the Democratic Party's presidential nomination. Throughout her years, she was known for taking a resolute stand against economic, social, and political injustices. So we're talking about 1972. So Shirley Chisholm opened the door for black women to be in Congress. Not only did she open the door for black people to run for president, she was the first. So when you think about, you know, she opened the door for the Jesse Jackson to run for president, for Kamala Harris to run for president. So someone, see, there had to be someone that had to open the door. That was a woman. She was a woman. She led the way. She led the way. And she always said, a quote, "We must reject not only the stereotypes that others hold of us, but also the stereotypes that we hold of ourselves." Think about what she said there, the stereotypes of what we hold of ourselves. She's not just talking about women. She's talking about everybody in general, because we are human beings. We stereotype a lot of things. She also said, if they don't give you a seat at the table, bring a folding chair. So what she's telling you is bring your own chair and make yourself have a seat at the table. You know, don't listen to these handkerchief head folks that tell you you can't do this and you can't do that because of your gender. You know, and think about this. When I talk about compete, we have to look at our sports, our entertainment industries. Think about the WNBA. The WNBA had to basically threaten the NBA so that they could get a livable wage. So to play basketball, something that they want to the females that want, and those females are not just black. They're black, white, Latino. They're all nationalities. But they are not paid the same as the male NBA players. Think about it. In our sports, in our entertainment industry, yes, we have ones, but somebody opened the door for the Oprah Winfrey's. And for those folks, that a female had to open the door for the Golden Girls. It's not that long ago for women to sit in on the bench, as Ruth Bader, former Justice, the late Ruth Bader Ginsburg said, "Women belong in all places where decisions are being made. It shouldn't be that women are that exception." They belong in all places. Simone Biles, gymnastics. "It's important to teach our female youth that it's okay to say, yes, I am good at this, and you don't hold back."
These are women that are trying to pave the way. And then the outspoken AOC from New York, they'll tell you you're too loud, that you need to wait your turn and ask the right people for permission. Do it anyway. See, sometimes you got to take the bull by the horn and you've got to just do it. As the Nike slogan said, just do it. To our females that are making those strides, keep on pushing. But remember from whence you came and the shoulders that you stand on that open those doors. I don't care what your color and your nationality is, whether you're from the United States or from around the world. Somebody is a female. Open the door for another female. And remember, the female was always the backbone of the family, while the males went out to earn the living. Today, there can't be a one, unless you're a billionaire or millionaire, the female has to work. But she should be given the same opportunities of their male counterparts. As Elizabeth Warren said, if you don't have a seat at the table, you're probably on the menu. Washington works for those who have power, and no one gives up power easily. No one. Nobody's just going to say, women have arrived, and let's just move over. We have a chance, but we have to fight for it. Why do women have to always fight to be equal? Why do they have to fight for that position harder than their male counterparts? We have to begin to realize if we are a united states, that we embrace all cultures, all genders. And we have to make sure that we don't have people in power that do not relegate the power to the opposite sex. Not having people just stand behind them and make excuses for why they screwed up, but someone that actually has the knowledge. And if you don't have the knowledge, someone take the female by the hand and help them, guide them, lead them so that they could understand where this world is going. With that said, we're going to bring this show to a close. Our topic today was women's struggle to make a difference. And leave you with this, that we need to embrace women, not just for the month of March, not just divide and have Women's Month and then have Black Women's Month, but all come together as one and work together for the betterment of all. I want to thank our engineers today for putting up with me again. Our listeners, if you want to follow us on social media, on X, we are at Tony Tenor. On Instagram, we are at Tony Tenor Radio. 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It's all one word. I wanted you to take a look at a dime. And look at the woman that's on the dime. And go find out, as you spend that dime, why she's on the dime. I'm not talking about because of her ego. I'm not talking about because somebody wants to have a picture or a coin made with his in gold with his picture. Find out the history behind the person that's actually on that coin. That's a woman. I want to thank all of you for listening to Tone and Tenor here on WWDB Talk 860 AM
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And remember, we must not reject only the stereotypes that others hold on us, but we also the stereotypes that we hold on ourselves. And according to what Margaret Thatcher said, if you want something said, ask a man. If you want something done, ask a woman. I'm Randall Jefferson. Have a great day.

0: Maxx, you look absolutely dashing in that purple tie. Ready to harness the world?
1: You bet, Daisy. I'm ready as I'll ever be. And might I say, your purple tie really pops with your vest.
0: Thanks. I almost went with a cape, but didn't want to come across as pretentious.
1: Nonsense. Anyone in our line of work should rock a cape.
0: You might be onto something, Maxx.
1: Phew. So here we go. First day on the job. You've got this, right?
0: Right. Don't forget, we both graduated from Dogs, Inc. with honors.
1: Which means I can guide my human around a busy city with ease.
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1: I hope my human is kind and loving.
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1: Ready to make a difference?
0: Born ready. Let's go.
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1: 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Mark, what is new this week in recovery news?
2: So you know how people have always wondered whether poppy seeds can actually lead to positive drug tests and other problems? Well, yeah. Members of the U.S. House of Representatives have proposed legislation to prohibit the distribution and sale of contaminated poppy seeds to prevent harm, addiction, and further deaths from poppy seeds. Basically, what they've seen is a 2021 study found over 100 reports to poison control concerning poppy seeds, and they've actually had some deaths. Now, I don't want to freak everybody out that's getting that poppy seed bagel. Most of the problems were with poppy seed tea that had been contaminated with morphine. But the problem is they're also seeing positive drug tests, and that could happen from just regular poppy seed bagels. The U.S. military is actually warning members of the military to not eat poppy seeds close to a drug test.
1: Well, that's right. I mean, for folks in our community, either on probation or parole, that can mess up a drug test and send you right back to jail.
2: It could, but I, you know, from what I've seen, I've heard that old excuse, it's poppy seeds, but the level should be so low that it should be negligible because there's cutoffs usually with drug tests, you know. But it talks about one woman ate a salad with poppy seed dressing before giving birth. She tested positive at the hospital for opiates and was reported to child welfare and the kid was taken into protective custody.
1: That's horrible.
2: Yes, man. But that was dressing. So you got to be careful. Got to be. I'm sure the bagels are okay. I mean, I wouldn't go eating 10 of them before a drug test, but or probably none just to be safe.
1: I think that's a very good advice, Mark. That is an interesting story. You know, today's topic is relapse.
2: Yes.
1: What exactly does it mean? You know, we're going to get into it, but you know, it's like you know, if you're at a party and somebody says, "Here, take a sip," and you take a sip, is that a relapse? We're gonna find out what our audience thinks about that recovery question of the week. And I just want to say to the audience, if you're going to respond either by phone or by on Facebook, Clean and Sober Radio, please let us know where you are living. We just want to know, you know, the reach of this show, right?
2: Yeah, sounds great.
1: Good. We'll be right back.
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0: Right. And, you know, what the great thing about podcasts are, I think I'm correct because I absolutely know nothing about them, is you can enjoy them anytime you want.
1: Absolutely. You know, you could be driving to the shore or, you know, anything and just be listening to some recovery, you know?
0: Yeah. I want to make a little mention here. I wouldn't say it's a public service announcement, but it is for us. Mark and I have been doing the show for 12 years, and we rely on individual donations to keep this show going. It's very, very important to us, and we have a fundraising event now, just starting now, and we'd really, really appreciate, if you love the show, to go to our website, cleanandsoberbroadcasting.com, and hit the donate button. And that would mean a lot to us. That'll allow us to keep going and doing this show. Right, Mark?
1: Absolutely. And allow us to keep spreading the message of recovery.
0: Right. Spreading the word, explaining how you get into treatment, treatment options, real important stuff.
1: Yeah, absolutely, Gary.
0: Yeah. So, okay. So, relapse. You know, I started thinking about different scenarios, Mark. And, you know, I guess the whole thing is honesty. You know, you know, look, I used to do this. You go to a doctor. Hey, man, I don't feel well. I'm really sick. I need perks. I need lewds. I need something. Mm-hmm. And I guess some of the requests to a doctor are legitimate. A lot of them aren't legitimate. So is that a slip if you actually believe you're in pain and you need pills? Or, you know, as I said, you go to a party and your coworkers are pushing, have a drink, have a drink. And you, just to get them off your back, you take a sip. Is that a slip? So all these scenarios, yeah. And I think it just has to do with honesty, you know? And the other part of that is, if you actually do relapse, who should you tell and who you shouldn't tell? That's it.
1: Yeah.
0: And right?
1: And it's so hard because, you know, anybody struggling with pain or some kind of medical condition, it's so hard to tell which is which. Like, is this the legitimate pain that I'm trying to get this medication right. for? Or can I get away with Tylenol? You know,
0: exactly.
1: And because there's always something in our heads, I think, that wants to get some kind of high.
0: Well, don't
1: you think?
0: Like us.
1: I mean, oh, my gosh.
0: I don't know. Brad, do you feel that way? You want to get high a lot?
2: No, not really.
1: No, yeah, I don't think.
0: People like us.
1: Absolutely. You know, I mean.
0: Yeah, and you're right. Something, you know, when I had my knee replaced several months ago, and I they gave me oxys, and I took them for 3 days. I did. And then I said, do I need them now? Yeah. Let me go to Tylenol. And it was fine. But it's that you can talk yourself into anything. Addicts like us can make up any excuse to get high.
1: Absolutely. And, you know, you feel like, okay, well, I got this legitimate okay to take this stuff. And we have to be so careful because in a lot of other countries, they don't just throw pain meds at you for certain conditions. That's how we got into this whole mess, you know, is that the doctor's overprescribing these things. But I don't know. It's so hard because if you have a legit, I remember back in 06, I had a horrible injury. I broke my ankle and tore a ligament playing hockey at the same time. Ooh. And it was literally like the worst pain I've ever had in my life, Gary. And I was literally begging for pain medication, right? And that was legitimate, you know? But then I remember I had surgery and they actually prescribed Percocet. You know, I took it in the hospital, but I remember going home and flushing the actual prescription, and I was actually fine with Tylenol, you know? So it's so hard because you can easily rationalize and justify it and think, okay, well, this is a free high.
0: Well, because that's right, it's the free high. But, you know, that's because of our history, our past.
1: Yeah.
0: You know, that was a constant thing, wasn't it?
1: Constant.
0: Gotta get high, gotta get high, gotta get high. Anyway we can.
1: Escape reality.
0: There are legitimate reasons for people to take pain medicine.
1: Absolutely. I mean, one of the things about it is like some people don't understand, like pain can get so bad that people want to kill themselves, right?
0: Listen, chronic pain, I totally agree. I can't even, constant pain.
1: Yeah.
0: You have to get out of it.
1: You do.
0: And you have to take narcotics to do it.
1: Yeah. My wife had this severe pain with a back problem. And I remember she was in so much pain. I was actually, we had all kinds of trouble getting the correct pain medications because of the opioid epidemic. And I was practically begging them to give her pain meds because it was so legitimate. And she was so miserable. I mean, she couldn't even move.
0: That must have been hard on you.
1: Really hard. I mean, talk about, you know, we talk about that first step and that powerlessness. Feeling totally powerless about what she was going through. You know?
0: So what do you think? Do you think, and let's ask our audience at 1-888-728-9941. If you're, just take this scenario. You're in a party, work, your bosses are there, and they say, come on, just have a drink. And you, just to get them off your back, you take a sip. Is that a slip? I'd like to know what the audience thinks.
1: That's a good question there. Yeah, give us a call at 888-728-9941. I always read it twice because of our memories. Most of us have messed up memories, so.
0: Believe me, we do.
1: Yeah.
0: Right?
1: Absolutely.
0: If you're just joining us now, Mark and I are just talking about, what is a slip? What's it really mean? Is it a slip? Isn't it a slip? You really should be honest. You know, I think if you're honest, you'll know if it's a slip or not. And if you do slip, who do you tell you slipped? And who don't you tell you slipped?
1: Yeah, I mean, and it's so hard to come back from something like that and tell people what's going on. And
0: absolutely is.
1: You know, because it's like, oh, man, you know, the shame and the guilt and all that put together.
0: I give people a lot of credit who can do that. Yeah. It's a hard thing, as you said. It really, really, really is. Hey, listen, you know, I want to give a shout out to John Goodwin. And we gave a shout out last week to him, but the work that he does in Kensington, which is ground zero in Philadelphia for open air drug abuse. John, he's the owner of K&A Boxing, located at F and Kensington Avenues. And he's doing great work, Mark, with kids. He's getting them off the street. He's teaching them how to box. And he's helping the community. And, you know, people that do that for no money are really heroes. So if you can, if you think your kid or whatever needs some adult guidance or in getting them off the street, it's John Goodwin, owner of K&A Boxing, located F and Kensington Avenue in the Kensington area, which is a real, real nasty, rough area. And a service like this is really needed.
1: Yeah, what kind of better thing can you do is get these kids boxing, right? You know, write it like the heart of the opioid epidemic, K&A. What is it?
0: Kensington and Allegheny.
1: There we go.
0: Were you a boxer when you were growing up?
1: No,
0: I was not.
1: Were you?
0: Yeah.
1: I mean, I remember like with friends, we would box sometimes.
0: Yeah, I used to box oranges and apples in Delaware Avenue.
1: I'm sure glad that I didn't didn't box with concussions and stuff that you're finding out now. I always wonder how they.
0: You have to be careful.
1: Yeah.
0: With that kind of stuff. All right. So the number is 1-888-728-9941. We're talking about relapse. Listen, relapse is not a shameful thing. It's part of the addiction. I mean, you don't want to relapse, but it is part of the series of addiction. It seems like more and more now that people relapse, because I remember coming up, that was not an option. But times are different now. And Brad, you're looking at me like...
3: I have a question.
0: Yeah. Let's get Brad on this.
3: Do I have a microphone? No, I'm wondering if you're working the program. Can you give me a little mic over? Do we have a mic?
1: You're good. You're on.
3: If you're working the program,
0: yeah,
3: is there an on-ramp or an off-ramp or whatever for a slip-up?
0: What do you mean?
3: You go to the next meeting. I mean, fortunately, you come out of it. I mean, you realize you slipped up.
0: Yeah.
3: You go to the next meeting. Do you tell that story?
0: Well, that's the
3: question.
0: Or do
3: you keep it to yourself? I mean, I guess that goes to the question of who do you tell? Who do you tell? I start thinking about, you know, family and stuff like that. Yeah. But in terms of the community, you know, do you put it out there or do you keep it to yourself? I would think if you're really doing the program, you put it out there. And you get the support of the community for being in.
0: Right?
3: Is that the answer? Maybe it's so obvious.
1: So,
0: No, it's not that obvious.
1: It's right. Not. And one of the programs, you know, you collect a white key tag when you've had a relapse, you know, where you come in and they say, does anybody, you know, have 24 hours or less or you know, have had a relapse? And you collect a white key tag and everybody claps and everybody tries to help that person.
3: Oh, that's great. Yeah.
1: You know, and...
3: So you don't have to be ashamed, so to speak.
0: No, but it is hard.
3: Obviously, it's hard. It's got to be tough.
0: It is tough.
3: Yeah. Yeah. Okay.
1: Yeah.
3: Thanks for that, coming from the... I just hadn't thought of that before.
0: That's a good question. I mean, I wouldn't suggest telling your boss, you know, unless he's a good friend. The ideal, optimal situation is... You go to a meeting. Thanks, Tyler. Yeah. You go to a meeting and you talk about it.
1: Yeah, when everything will be telling you, oh, man, I don't want to go to that meeting and talk about it, right? I don't want to let people know that I messed up. I mean, it's such like a humility kind of thing. And a lot of people, you know, hold it in. But the problem is that a quote-unquote, I mean, I believe relapse is relapse. But there's this thing called a slip where it's like somebody doesn't fall back into full-blown all the old behaviors and using every day. You know, it's like a one-time thing, and then they're right back in the program, you know.
0: But do you lose – I mean, that's interesting. It depends who you ask what is a slip or not. It really depends. So, you know
3: – Do you start counting over again?
0: Yeah.
3: Oh, you do. Yeah, I mean,
1: if
3: you cop to it.
0: Yep.
3: You start over again.
0: Yeah. Okay. I give people such credit.
3: Yes.
0: Who say I did this, I did that. It ain't easy. The longer you have clean, I mean, how many years you got? 27. How many years you got?
1: 22.
0: 22, and I got 40-something. The longer you go, the harder it is because it's like you've banked all that time, you know.
3: But you always talk about it's really honesty with yourself.
0: That's all it is.
3: Right? Yeah. So if you don't cop to it, you're carrying that around.
0: Yeah.
3: So that's just, you don't need that. Get it out there.
1: I remember a long time ago, I went to like a celebration and for somebody's 1 year and like everybody bought like cakes and, you know, balloons and all this stuff. And, you know, she went through this whole thing, you know, and then like a week later,
0: I knew you were gonna say
1: she was like, I have a confession to make. You know?
0: Yeah.
1: And, but that was hard for her to do that. But you know, she was like, how can I stay clean if I keep lying about
0: it? Yeah. It's honesty. It's, you know, wow.
1: Yeah. Yeah. I mean, imagine how, you know, her up there at the celebration and thinking like, oh, I really screwed up this week, you know? So,
0: and they
1: such
0: said,
1: an addict.
3: I'm bringing donuts for the next 6 months, right?
1: Yeah.
0: Sick thinking, secrets. Look, everybody has them. Come on, let's be honest. But it does it makes it a little interesting. I'm sure there are plenty of people who never mention they had a slip. They just don't mention. That's all. Whatever. You know what? Whatever.
1: It's like, where are they okay, right? Are they back in it full? I mean, I guess the bottom line is somebody okay, right? Are they able to live their life and who cares today, really,
0: you know
1: right?
0: What? I'm just thinking of this more.
1: Yeah.
0: Maybe it isn't good to have your time. I got 3 years, 4 years, 6 years. Maybe if we didn't have any of that, it might make the pressure easier on somebody if they were to go out.
1: It's so hard because so many people in the beginning, right, are just latching onto that. I'm going to make it 60 days. I'm going to make it 90 days. I'm going to make it 1 year. I could see thinking like, well, it doesn't matter, you know, like I could still do it. So, but it's an interesting thing, Gary.
0: And is relapse is an interesting
1: thing. It's scary. You hear of people sometimes with like over 40 years picking up again. The pandemic was a time when so many people picked up and relapsed.
0: Yeah.
1: You know, it was the perfect equation. The gyms were closed. You know, the meetings, a lot of them went virtually. Some people weren't good at computers. I mean, a lot of old timers went out.
0: Yeah, I bet. I had a sponsor when I started, and he was, I think he had like 13 years.
1: Yeah.
0: It was like unbelievable. And he was the head of the something of AA in Philadelphia, and he went out. And it was like, now what do I do?
1: Did he come back?
0: You know what? I can't remember. It was 30 years ago, whatever it was.
1: That's the issue with Gary. Gary's been around so long that sometimes I'll ask stories and it'll be like from 1943.
0: Yeah, right after the war.
1: Right after World War II.
0: I wonder what the longest somebody's ever been.
1: You know, the most
0: 60
1: I've,
0: years? 70?
1: The most I've ever heard was like 48. I've never heard over
0: 50. I had a friend who had 50.
1: Wow.
0: Yeah, I had a friend who had 50.
1: Yeah. So you had a friend that actually had 50 years, huh?
0: Yeah.
1: That's awesome. Is he still alive?
0: No.
1: That's the problem.
0: He was actually on this show in the old building like the first year or something. His name was Jerry Gabel.
1: Oh, wow. Yeah.
0: He had 50 years.
1: See, the bad part about getting so much time is you're getting older. I mean, it's great to get all the time, but you're like, man, I'm getting older.
0: Yeah.
1: That's it.
0: Yeah.
1: You know?
0: Yeah. Wait, I was just thinking. It's a statement on your age, isn't it? I mean, I got sober when I was 29.
1: It's a great year to get sober, huh? I guess any time is, right?
0: I don't know.
1: Yeah. Yeah. I think what happened to you is you went to treatment, right? And you were at Riker? What was it called again? It was
0: Riker. Riker's a prison in New York.
1: Oh, not Riker.
0: I went to Strecker.
1: Strecker. That's better. And it had a pool.
0: It had two pools.
1: Yeah.
0: I went in on welfare.
1: Okay.
0: It was fine.
1: And you got 6 months of treatment, didn't you?
0: I got 5, yeah.
1: Yeah, you just don't see that anymore.
0: No.
1: You know, you just don't see that anymore. It's a shame.
0: But, you know, relapse was not part of the discussion really back then. I think it was stricter. Socially things were easier. The technology, maybe technology played into all of it now. We didn't really have any of that. There were no computers.
1: Yeah, and I think it's, you know, with opioids and stuff like that and the young adults, the relapse is just so much more common. Instead of it's just not pure alcohol, it's like, you know, these young adults getting hooked into this opioid crisis. And it's really hard at any age. But could you imagine being hooked on heroin at like 20 years old, you know?
0: No.
1: You know, and starting with Percocet because you had an injury and then moving up. I mean,
0: well, also the danger when I was coming, these things weren't laced with anything.
1: Yeah.
0: There was nothing like this. And so now it is like no joke. You can die with a relapse for sure.
1: Yeah. And then all the other stuff that's laced with fentanyl. I mean, it's just unbelievable. I was really happy to see, we had that article last week that we talked about where they're actually seeing a pretty substantial decline in deaths from overdoses. It's nowhere near where it needs to be, but it's the first time when they looked at 2023 data in years that it's actually gone down.
0: Yeah, that's interesting, isn't it?
1: It is. And so they think some of it's because of the pandemic and the pandemic being over. But a lot of it, they think, is because there's much more Narcan out there and there's much more harm reduction approaches.
0: And, Mark, usually the studies are at least a year
1: behind.
0: So... Yeah. I don't know what the answer is. We're going to take a break. We had a caller call in and then dropped off. So that caller, why don't you give us a call back and we'll try to get to you after we come back from this break.
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0: Hey, guys, if you're listening, you want to watch us do the show, go on to Facebook, Clean and Sober Radio, and you can watch the three of us do the show right now. It's quite entertaining. And these are some of the folks that are watching right now, and they're still not putting their where they're located. So we're not going to mention them. Ted Klotz is from Minnesota.
1: Minnesota is the land of 10,000 lakes, Gary.
0: Is that what it is?
1: Yes.
0: Can you name – I can't. So
1: yeah.
0: Can you name one state that Minnesota touches?
1: Oh, yeah.
0: No, it's not Florida.
1: I mean, Minnesota touches Wisconsin? I don't know. I'm not sure. Wisconsin, Minnesota touches
0: – It touches Canada, doesn't it?
1: I'm not sure. Does it?
0: You know, we've been around for decades. We went to school, and we can't either – you or I cannot answer, does Minnesota touch the border?
1: It's because our memories are completely shot, and we've lost 1 billion brain cells.
0: No, I'll tell you what it is. We never learned it.
1: We never.
0: Because we were so messed up.
1: That could have been it, too.
0: Right?
1: Yeah, absolutely. Absolutely.
0: Yeah.
1: But –
0: All right, let's – you know what? Look, we would hope that people would mention where they're from. It's fun. But so if you can't follow directions, these are the kids in school that couldn't follow directions.
1: Yeah.
0: Okay. Kathy Wolf Collin, Judge Christopher Maddox. Well, I don't want to badmouth him. Okay. We can get in trouble with this judge, who's a great guy. Debbie Reynolds, Patty Weeks, Jim Meehan, Mark Willig. Hey, guys, save somebody. Hey, buddy. A little birdie told me that you have an anniversary this week. Why don't you call in and talk about it? Great. Rich Rosenbaum from Florida. Lisa Witherspoon. All right. Kathy Wolf Collin, Coral Springs, Florida. Okay. Todd Klotz writes, I hate when a new somebody in recovery addict says, I hope to stay clean. It's like saying, I hope to win the lottery. Is it?
1: Well, I think what he's saying is when they say I hope, it's like I will stay clean.
0: Okay.
1: But yeah.
0: Diana Hobson. Rich Rosenbaum actually is from Jupiter, Florida. C. Ruger. All right, we'll get to everybody. A lot of people. Michael Shoemaker, I know he's in Tennessee.
1: Oh yeah.
0: Good old Southern boy.
1: Southern boy.
0: Yeah, good old Southern boy. So we'll get to everybody else. Maybe.
1: Did I tell you about my new job?
0: Oh, yeah. Totally forgot.
1: Oh, my gosh.
0: So, wait, hold on. Let me just set this up. Mark Sigmund just got a brand new job as a clinician. Mark, tell us about who you're with and tell us about the company.
1: Oh, my gosh. So I'm with Cherry Hill Recovery Center in Cherry Hill, New Jersey. And I'm basically in Pennsylvania Recovery Center. Well, in Pennsylvania, and I'm working out of both the Cherry Hill location, and I'm working out 2 days a week out of the Chinatown Center City, Philadelphia location.
0: Yeah.
1: And it's phenomenal treatment. And I tell you, I've been in this field a long time. And when I started seeing the treatment over here, I was extremely impressed.
0: Who's the founder of this organization?
1: So the founder's name is Brant, and he's a great, great guy, you know, and, yeah. And, you know, the cool thing is that we offer PHP, IOP, MAT, psychiatry, medication management, dual diagnosis, EMDR, mental health, sober living, which is great. And Chris Therrien is also one of the owners.
0: And as many of us know, Chris Therrien, who is in recovery, was one of the most incredible Philadelphia Flyers.
1: Yes.
0: You're lucky I didn't say Eagles, right, Mark?
1: Yes.
0: So, and Chris is a great guy. He's been on the show many times. And Mark, you're so lucky to be with that organization because Clean and Sober Radio, we hear such good things about it.
1: Yeah, I mean, it's amazing. Like I said, the treatment is phenomenal. And, you know, I highly encourage. It's really some of the best that I've seen. And the people are amazing. You know, like, you know, they're amazing and they're all in it for the right reasons. And I'm going to throw the number out there really quickly.
0: Go ahead,
1: it's 610-233-4342. 610-233-4342. And there's also one in Phoenixville, PA. And again, sober housing. You know, one of the things about relapse that I've noticed is like when people get housing in early recovery and they do treatment at the same time as we offer, you do so much better.
0: Absolutely, right?
1: Yeah, so much better because you got the structure, you got the drug testing.
0: You're taken out of the bad community that you came in from.
1: Yes.
0: Right?
1: People, yes.
0: People, places, and things.
1: People, places, and things. And they make you go to, you know, a lot of times go to outside meetings. And so there's a big difference there. So, you
0: well,
1: know.
0: Listen, congratulations.
1: Thank you.
0: And Chris Terrien has been on the show before, and I hope he comes back.
1: Yeah, what a great guy.
0: Yeah.
1: You know, and he's having a actual hockey night, which I'll tell you later, is a Flyers game where it's going to be a recovery sponsored by Pennsylvania Recovery, and he's actually getting, you know, people are getting cheaper tickets, discounted tickets for a Flyers game in recovery. Yeah.
0: That's great stuff.
1: Good stuff.
0: Best of luck to you with
1: Thank
0: that.
1: You.
0: That's right. Okay. I don't know why, for some reason, there are so many people watching us today. Let me just get some more. Lex Gallo. You know that name?
1: I don't, but I'm very bad with names, Gary.
0: How
1: as
0: about
1: you've done.
0: Lou Montana?
1: Lou is the best.
0: Good afternoon, Gary. Good afternoon, Mark. Good afternoon, everyone in the station. Okay. Michael Wooten. Paul Janice. Tara Ashley. Mike Brill. Chuck Williams. Boothwyn, Pennsylvania. How do you like that?
1: That's Berwyn, right?
0: No, it's Boothwyn.
1: Really?
0: Yeah.
1: We got a Boothwyn.
0: We got Boothwyn. A Boothwyn.
1: You know,
0: you see, Mark?
1: Yeah.
0: If you, like, you know, we didn't learn how to follow directions, but our audience does. And now they're starting to tell us where they're from.
1: Yeah, yeah. You guys are doing great.
0: How about Judge Christopher Maddox?
1: Yes.
0: Drexel Hill, Pennsylvania.
1: Yeah, there we go. Drexel Hill.
0: Drexel Hill.
1: Yeah.
0: Go Delco.
1: Delco.
0: Lisa Harris.
1: Yeah, we got the whole crew on here.
0: Bill Stauffer.
1: It's good to see him again.
0: Yo, Bill. How are you, buddy? Mike Burke. Jim Petrowski.
1: That's
0: a familiar name. You know
1: yes. So Jim is on our board and one of the founders, right? Or very earliest guys on Clean and Sober Radio and does service all over the place.
0: Really does. I was with him last night, had a cigar with him.
1: Yeah, he's great. And I think we got a person on here.
0: Oh,
1: our
0: we
1: friend
0: do.
1: Here. Yeah.
0: Mark Willig. Mark. Welcome to the show, buddy.
7: Hey, guys.
1: How are you?
7: Oh, I'm grateful. I'm really grateful. And I have an attitude of gratitude.
0: Yes, you do,
7: and,
0: buddy.
7: And, you know, this is a very interesting topic because, you know, there's actually a booklet called When in Times of Illness. And, you know, sometimes you have to take things that you don't want to take. But if there's a question about it, the very first thing you do is you call your sponsor. And you say, you know, Bobby, listen, I'm going in for surgery. And they put me on this or whatever. Is that okay? And I agree with his answer all the time. He goes, well, are you taking it for your pain or are you taking it to get high?
0: I guess that's the question, isn't it?
7: Yeah, I'm taking it, you know, for my pain. Now, I was in a situation not long ago where I had to take something. It wasn't a narcotic. It was a muscle relaxer. Mm-hmm. And it was my back was so bad. And, you know, I went to pain management, and they started giving me shots and everything, and it didn't work. So she said, well, you know, I could start you on a low dose of oxycodone. I said, no way in hell. There's no way, because I know me a long time, and a low dose will go to a higher dose. So she said, okay, so you could take muscle relaxers. This is not a narcotic. Yeah, well, it wasn't a narcotic, but let me tell you, my wife thought that I was losing my mind. My friends thought I was losing my mind. I didn't know. I didn't take it to get high. I took it for my back pain, and it worked. But, you know, then somebody called my wife and said, yo, you better watch him because he shouldn't be taking that. In which my sponsor got super pissed because nobody should be calling anybody's wife to say they think he relapsed.
0: That's what I was thinking when you said it.
7: Yeah, that's a bunch of bull.
0: Yeah.
7: But it's between you, God, and your sponsor. And, you know, I'm grateful because I went to my home group, you know, Wednesday night to share on my anniversary, and I pulled in, and of course I have to pull into a handicapped spot, and there were a bunch of guys from a local rehab standing there, and they were like blocking me. I couldn't get in. I gave them my brights, and I got out of the car, and I gave all 12 or 15 guys a hug and welcomed them to my home group. And, you know, it's all about, you know, it's all about the newcomer. Like, yeah, I got 26 years, but it's not about me. It's about

0: years.
1: Yeah, it's 26 years of living a good life and beyond my wildest dreams. Dialysis is not one of my wildest dreams, but it's you know what? It's a dream come true because it's keeping me alive. And if I didn't have that, there would be the alternative of death. So,
0: Mark, I'm sure a lot of people are thinking, you know, that Mark is going through a rough time right now. And do you ever think it's so? I need something to get at my head out of this thing.
1: Well, no, I never think that. I think I need something to get my back out of this thing.
2: Mm-hmm.
1: And right now, the only thing I'm willing to do is take ibuprofen and ice it up and lidocaine, and it's temporary relief. And I know it's temporary relief, but we don't have a temporary disease. So, you know, I can't go with, prescribed mood, mind-altering drugs, which you got to be really careful of. But you have to be, you have to have a network. But first, you have to have a sponsor to run that by. And never, I mean, you know, my wife was like, I've been married less time than I've been clean. And my wife never saw me high or anything like that. So when somebody tells her, yeah, he's using, she was beside herself.
0: Of course, of course. Mark, hold on a sec. I just want to make a little announcement here. If you're just joining us now, we're talking about relapse. And our buddy Mark Willing is talking about the struggles he goes through. He has a hopefully a temporary issue, and he just, you know, said it, dialysis. And, you know, people that don't have any medical issues still struggle with wanting to get high. And this guy, who is incredibly strong, meaning you, Mark, are able to endure medical treatment, which isn't that pleasant. And for that, we absolutely applaud you. And we want to say happy anniversary. And you're one of the good guys, so keep being strong, okay, buddy?
1: Thank you. I love you guys. And listen, I'm just a squirrel trying to get a nut, man. It's just another day for me. And I'm just trying to pass it on to you and maybe save somebody, because I'm still standing, buddy.
0: Yes, you are.
2: Yes, you are.
0: Thanks, buddy. We love you,
2: Mark.
0: Too. We love you.
1: Bye. Love you. Bye-bye.
0: Bye-bye.
2: And see you.
0: We have another caller lined up.
2: Yes, we do.
0: Lou Montana, welcome to Clean and Sober.
3: Gentlemen, good afternoon.
0: Good afternoon.
2: Good afternoon,
0: Lou.
3: I had to call in because I am an expert at relapse.
0: You have a good resume?
3: Listen, I cited my house in N.A. Welcome White key tags. That's when that came in and out. But shit. I'm here to let everybody know, right, although I could have overdosed and died, I didn't. God had something for me, but I am clean and sober coming up on 5 years. I never gave up on myself. I knew what I wanted. I knew what I wanted. I just didn't want to do the work for it, right? I wanted it to come easy. It wasn't until I started doing the suggestions that were being given to me, right? And the number one suggestion was get a sponsor. Right. And it wasn't until I did that things started turning around. Right. Because I felt like, wow, somebody cares about me. Right.
0: Yeah.
3: Whether the relapse is in your story or not, or you're a one time winner, I'm just here to tell everybody, keep coming back until the miracle happens. Right. It happened to me. And I always say, if I could do it, you can do it. Right.
0: And we do get better, don't we?
3: Yes. Mark, congratulations on the new job.
2: Thank you, Lou.
3: I'll see you tomorrow night. Mark.
2: Yes, I'll see you tomorrow night at the home group. Yeah, you know, you're the man, Lou.
3: Listen, you guys are the man. You're running the show out there, right? I look forward to this every Friday. If I have nothing to do, I am here.
2: Yeah,
3: so keep up the good work, and I'll see you next Friday.
2: Sounds good, Lou.
0: Hey, Lou, we really appreciate your support, buddy.
3: Anything for the program.
0: Thanks, pal.
2: Thanks, Lou.
3: Have a good day.
2: You
3: too.
2: Enjoy
3: your weekend.
0: Thank you. That's the famous Lou Montana.
2: Yes, it is. Yes, it is.
0: Good guy. Takes his program very, very seriously. Again, if you're just joining us, you want to

0: call us 1-888-728-9941 or watch us. I would like to watch us do this show. Right.
1: Yeah. Right on. You know, you can go right on Facebook. Watch it. You can watch it now. They could watch it later. It's better, you know, seeing
0: live.
1: It live.
0: Live,
1: yeah.
0: Right?
1: Don't you think?
0: Yeah.
1: You know, and yeah, tune in. And again, download our podcast. It's great. It's the same thing as the show, but you can listen to it later. You know.
0: And I also want to mention, because this is just as important. We're in fundraising mode.
1: Yes.
0: We need funds to keep this show going. So yeah. If you're enjoying this, if you're learning from this, it's helping you, please go to our website, cleanandsoberbroadcasting.com, and hit the donate button. $1, $5, we don't care. We just need to keep this rolling.
1: Anything helps. Anything helps. Yeah, but I got to tell you, you know, this relapse is such a tough thing. If there's any listeners out there that have relapsed and are struggling to get yourself back in, just do it. People are so accepting, and so many people have gone through them before. But I think that's what discourages people, don't you think, Gare?
0: Yeah, I do.
1: You know, where it's like, hey, I don't know if I want to go back. You know, people are going to judge me and the whole bit.
0: That's a very good point. It's like, God, is it worth it to me to start? I mean,
1: yeah,
0: it's a hard. But as you always say, you need to play the tape till the end and see what happen if you don't.
1: Yes, and you know, be able to see it all the way through. And you know, euphoric recall, that's a big name we use in the addictions field, is when you remember all the things you liked about using, but you screen out the negatives.
0: That's real easy to do.
1: You know, fall. Sometimes I was talking to people today about fall just being a trigger for them because they think football and they think drinking and all that stuff.
0: Yeah.
1: But then you play the tape out.
0: Yeah, the end of the tape. We're going to take another break. We're talking about relapse and what does it really mean. And stay with us. We'll be right back.
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0: And we're back. Welcome back to Clean and Sober Radio. We broadcast out of Philadelphia, Pennsylvania, and we go into other cities.
1: All over the world, too.
0: Absolutely, with technology all
1: over
0: the world. And I'm starting to hear responses from Saturn.
1: Oh, yeah, it goes that far.
0: It does go that far.
1: But we
0: don't know if it doesn't go that far.
1: I mean, radio transmissions, you just never know.
0: That's right.
1: They could be getting radio transmissions like way out in space, don't you think? I mean, that's kind of trippy to think of that, you know?
0: But if we were stoned, that'd be something to consider.
1: It would.
0: Right.
1: But we did have somebody from England on the air. Not on the air, but that was watching last week, and we've had him from the Maldives.
0: Yeah, we definitely have. And guess what? We have another caller who wants to talk to us. And Mike Brill, how are you, buddy? Welcome to Clean and Sober.
5: Hey, I just wanted to get a quick call in. Gary, Mark, happy Friday, and thank you for all you do. Oh, it's great. I look forward to I missed you 1 week this month because of something or another, but it's always a pleasure to check in with you and have my Friday meeting with
0: you.
5: Oh,
0: that's great. That is really nice to hear. That's why we do it, man, you know?
5: Absolutely. You know, any avenue of connection or connectivity is just the grassroots and the beginning of really making a profound change in a single life, you know, and proving that people connect even after relapse, as Mark just said, You know, I think that's what most people are afraid of. You know, it's not the drink or the drug that takes them. It's what happens after. You know, I was told when you put a drink into your body, it's not about losing one day, 10 days, 10 years or 50 years. Somebody told me over and over again every week in my beginner's meeting that you lose the desire to walk back into the meetings. Mm, yeah. And that scared the heck out of me. You lose the desire to get back on the, you know, back on track, because what that drink and drug does to the psyche is just that's the most devastating part, you know.
0: Hey, Mike, let me ask something. If you went out, and I know you haven't,
5: yeah,
0: would you right away go back to a meeting? Would you call somebody? What would you do? Because you're pretty experienced in this.
5: Yeah, well, I guess it's a hope. That I would reach out. That I would reach out hopefully before. But if I relapse, I don't know. I mean, it's just I see it. You know, as a debilitating process. You know, and it takes me right away out of the Mike Brill that I love. I would hope that I would reach out. I'd probably decide to have some fun and then reach out when I'm down.
0: That's right.
5: You know, honestly, yeah. Like if I'm going to pull, I don't know. I never drank one. If I put one in me, I might go for the long haul and think, hey, you know, that's probably my greatest, you know, alcoholic strategy is if I, you know, to be honest and forthright, because that's all we can be, right? That's what, the only way I know how to be is honest and forthright. I might go for it, you know, if I messed up, and I might continue on and try to get to the next day. I would really hope, Gary, you know what I mean? I think I'm such on a preventative and a defensive and just loving life the way it is, you know, that's where I hang my hat. But I hope that the ego, you know, the ego and the pride and all that stuff, if it went in me, I hope I could manage it. But man, I think that's one thing we've all proven to ourselves, how powerful the substance is. And the fact that we, you know, if I went out with 21 years, you know, that wouldn't matter one bit up against a drink or a drug.
0: You're very honest. I mean, I think all of us are honest. You know, once we go out, it was like, hell, man, let me do this another 24 hours before I attempt to get back.
1: That's the problem, right? It really is, because then it's like, well, I lost my clean time anyway.
0: Right, exactly.
1: Why don't I keep going? And then like, that's how it goes crazy.
0: That's
1: again.
0: Exactly right. What you and Mike are talking about. Yeah.
1: I mean, it's such an accurate way to think.
5: I tell you what, I don't think any of it's like, I'd be worried about, like, I don't know if I could 24 hours. Like, I might go until all my music equipment is, like, gone, you know? Like, that 24 hours could be, like 15 days, you know?
0: That's exactly right, man.
1: I know where you'd be, Mike. Mike would be in Pennypack Park on the stage. The Pennypack Park is a place outside Philadelphia, Pennsylvania. Yeah. And at the worst of Mike's addiction, he was playing the air guitar on a stage
0: with
1: nobody in the audience at, like, what, 3 in the morning, Mike?
5: Yeah. I was ripping out Bob O'Reilly, Teenage Wasteland, to myself with my I wanted to jump off. I'm looking at your time, and I know your time is precious. But I just wanted to say to Mark Sigmund there that I have been privy to be an employee with Mark, and I tell you what, I got cheated out of a full career with that man. But I was privy and very, very much blessed to be led by one of the greatest leaders I know and one of the greatest clinicians that I've ever met. And I'm going to have to talk to Chris Terry about getting over there. Maybe, no, I'm only kidding. I've moved on in my career as well, and good people and good clinicians find their home again. And but I just wanted to publicly thank Mark for an amazing, maybe 14 months, I think we worked together, Mark.
1: Yes.
5: And, he was he made me a very, very much a better clinician,
1: right,
5: better human being, and really empowered me to keep going in this career and gave me a lot of ideas and encouragement to help other people the best way possible.
0: That's
5: so
0: beautiful.
5: Thank you, Mark, and best wishes to y'all. And I hope that you all have a great weekend.
0: All right. Have a great weekend, buddy.
1: Thank you, Mike. Thanks so much.
5: Thank you, Gary and Mark. Take care. God bless.
1: See ya.
5: Bye-bye.
0: Well, that was a nice thing he said.
1: Yeah,
0: about
1: I appreciate
0: you, buddy.
1: It.
0: Let me
1: much.
0: Just hit another people. We're almost at the end. Jim Livingstone. Blah, blah, blah, blah. I wanted to get him in there. Laura's story says, still above water. Bill Schiffman, great guy. Chuck Williams, Booth Wynn is Upper Chichester, Delaware County, which is outside of Philadelphia, which means not too much to a lot of people, but I know what you're talking about, Chuck. All right, listen, great show. I think we got a lot. I'd like to do a show, Mark, that talks about all the crazy things we did in our addiction.
1: I mean, your stories are going to be a lot more entertaining than mine, I got to tell you. But
0: we'll invite some crazy people to come in the studio.
1: Oh, we got quite a list, don't we?
0: Our whole audience.
1: We got the stories we get from our guests in recovery are better than anything you hear anywhere.
0: That's right.
1: Don't you think?
0: Yeah. So, Brad, thanks for the show. 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For Clean and Sober Radio, I'm Gary Hendler.
1: I'm Mark Sigmund.
0: Thanks, everybody. Thank you all for joining us, and thanks for all your support.
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12: True Christians appreciate the perfect sacrifice of our Lord and Savior, Jesus Christ, which rescued us from spiritual death in accordance with God's merciful plan of salvation. On today's broadcast titled, The Reason We Should Forgive One Another, subtitled, Can't We All Just Get Along? Recorded July 5th, year 2026, on Apostolic Square in Philadelphia, Pennsylvania. Bishop Omega delivers a message which maintains that the church as beneficiaries of God's grace should exemplify unity, peace, humility, mercy, and mutual forgiveness. The principal text begins in the book of Ephesians, 2nd chapter, 1st verse.
13: Welcome to the Church of the Lord Jesus Christ of the Apostolic Faith. We're going to continue today with a very simple message, but I think very needful. The title gets right to it, The Reason We Should Forgive One Another. And I speak to this because of the necessity for us to act as Christians and get along no matter where we are, what we've been through. It's time for us to start acting like brothers and sisters in Christ. And this is not to be misconstrued with when you're punished for your faults, take it patiently, the scripture says. So don't misconstrue that with when I say, The Reason We Should Forgive One Another. And I subtitled this, Can't We All Just Get Along? But we are Christians and we're in Christ. And there's a reason why. And I think this is one of the best chapters. It's arguably among the best chapters in all of the Bible as to why brothers and sisters in Christ should get along and forgive one another. And Paul makes it clear in certain Roman chapters, I believe 14, perhaps 15, that the stronger Christian should be the one doing the acquiescing and forgiving. The stronger Christian should be the one with more humility and should be first to show forgiveness to whoever it is that has you have a gripe with throughout the diocese. Please listen to this message today. Let me tell you all something. Everybody in here was once against God. Can we agree with that? I'll give you a scripture. You may as well come on and amen it now. Everyone in here was God's enemy, was against God. And then what did he do? Forgave. So brothers and sisters in Christ throughout the diocese, as you hear these scriptures today, I want you to understand something. The reason we should forgive one another will be clearly delineated in five different sections in this passage in Ephesians today. Ephesians, the second chapter, is where we are today. And right out of the gate, at verse 1, Paul hits us with,
14: And you hath he quickened.
13: You he's made alive. Now, what does he mean by that? We were all once spiritually dead.
14: Yes.
13: Amen. Let me tell you something, too, before I go further. If you disagree with this message today, if you find any problem with it, guess who's not right? You. God once he made alive, quickened. Quickened just means made alive, which means you were once dead to God. If he spiritually made you alive, that's not enough impetus for you now to forgive. In order to make you spiritually alive, he had to forgive you.
14: Yes. Amen. Yes.
13: God, we're talking about God, flawless, sinless God, forgave us when we were deep in sins. Now, what is it about your brother or sister you can't forgive? Think about that. If you still are hard-hearted or you have some kind of position, well, you just don't know what was done to me. Your spirit is not right. Please, just take this as the word of admonition from God. If you disagree with what you're hearing in the Word of God, is it God that's not right or you? Why are you slow to answer? Is it God that's not right or you? It's you that's not right if you disagree with God's word.
14: Amen.
13: You, he made alive, he quickened, who were once dead in trespasses and sins.
14: Amen.
13: Please keep in mind why I'm saying this today. Because every word you hear today, keep this in mind. He's saying that because he's wondering why we all just can't get along. no matter who offended you, no matter what was done to you. As we proceed now to the Little Flock Convention and the Young People's Convention, this is something for our young people to learn as they grow too. But even for the elderly among us, the older ones among us, it's time we start living a Christian life and acting like it. We're in one body here. We were once enemies of God.
14: Yes, sir.
13: God had the right to stand there and be stern and not forgive us. But what did he do? Well, let's read on and see what he did.
14: Verse 2, wherein time passed, ye walked according to the course of this world.
13: I'm going to have to stop and just make everything clear. Once upon a time, you were the worst sinner there is. You're not ready for that? It says, once upon a time, you walked according to the course of this world.
14: Yes, sir.
13: So all of you that are on your pedestals, and he can't be talking about me, I was never like that. Until you were saved, you were just like the enemies of God.
14: Yes, sir.
13: And you were an enemy of God.
14: Amen.
13: You were under the influence of Satan.
14: Yes, sir.
13: You were on your way to condemnation, eternal condemnation. But God, out of the goodness of his heart, just shown his love, spread his love on you.
14: Amen.
13: Now, doesn't he tell us to be like he is?
14: Yes, sir.
13: Be ye holy, for I am holy. Doesn't he say that? Means set apart from evil, set apart from sin. That's all holy means. Holy does not mean you speak softly and wear plain clothing and you don't do this. That's not holy. Holy means sanctified, set apart. That's all it means. And if God says, be like I am, like he is, then what are you to do? And if you're sitting there seething in your skin right now saying, you can't be talking about me because I know I'm not that, then it's you I'm talking to and about. And not I, the word. I want you to see, if you're an honest person, the scripture says he made you spiritually alive.
14: Yes, sir.
13: You were once dead in your trespasses and sin. He says you once walked just like everybody else in the evil world.
14: Yes.
13: According to the prince of the power. Who influenced you? Who did I just say you belong to? Satan.
14: Satan.
13: Another title for Satan is the prince of the power of the air.
14: Mm-hmm.
13: That's just another name for Satan. You once lived, thought, and were like anybody else in the unregenerate world. Influenced by Satan. You were once there. If, brothers and sisters in Christ, you were once there, but you've been forgiven, why is it you can't forgive your brother or sister? I don't care what they did to you. I don't care what it is they did to you. If they're now willing to reconcile, you should both be willing to reconcile. And the stronger Christian should be the one to take it on the cheek first. Say, I got you. You're forgiven. I know what some of you are thinking because you're still thinking with a carnal mind. But you don't know what, but that's what, this one's evil, this one, mm-hmm. Let's look at what the word says. Let's carry on.
14: Wherein in time past ye walked according to the course of this world, according to the prince of the power of the air, the spirit that now worketh in the children of disobedience.
13: The spirit that is now controlling people who are not yet saved. Am I clear? It's not I. Is the word clear? That people who walk according to the influence of Satan are still out there in the world. And hey, you once lived like that. You once, when it says walked, lived, thought, acted like, that's all that means. Now, he's clearly making a point saying, and you saved people shouldn't be like that. That's what he's saying. Read on, please.
14: Verse 3, among whom also we all had our conversation.
13: Among whom we were all once like that. I'm just going to make it very plain as he reads along in the classical King James. He's saying, we were all, so don't get on your high horse and say, you may have been, I wasn't. I was always a good Christian boy or girl, young man, young lady. He says, we were all once like that.
14: Yes.
13: I want you to look, among whom also we all once conducted ourselves in the lust of our flesh.
14: Yes.
13: That's just not speaking to sexual lust. It means you once desired all worldly thinking, desires just like any unregenerate person, unsaved person in the world. You were all once like that. We were all once like that. You know what this message does? Takes everybody down off their high horse and puts everybody on the same plane and says, now that you're saved, when are we going to see some difference in your behavior? Why do you still talk like that, act like that, treat this one like that? Why are you still doing that? This is what the word is saying. Now, I love when people get angry with me because I know it's not me you're angry with. You don't like what God is saying to you. And if you can't get with it, that shows you how foul your spirit is. We're in one body here. We're in the body Christ. And God forgave us when we were still out there messed up in our sins. Read on, please.
14: Fulfilling the desires of the flesh.
13: Doing whatever you wanted according to worldly thinking.
14: And of the mind. And were by nature.
13: That's why I said thinking. And of the mind. And your nature was?
14: The children of wrath.
13: Your God's wrath rested upon you. That was the way your nature was.
14: Even as others.
13: Even as others. So everybody was once like this.
14: Amen.
13: Those of us that are now saved should no longer conduct ourselves like this.
14: Amen.
13: I want you to see that word in their mind, because your thinking also, not just your actions.
14: Yes, sir.
13: Your thinking is on trial here. If you come under the category of those who are being chided by this, then perhaps it's a good thing that you hear this today. This first section that we're dealing with is, we were all once against God in those scriptures. Now, look at this next set of scriptures between verses 4 and, I believe, 8. I want you to focus on here is God, who is rich in mercy because of his great love. Focus on that as we hear these next few scriptures. Rich in mercy. Didn't we just cover that we are to be like God?
14: Yes, sir.
13: So how does God want you to be?
14: Rich in mercy.
13: Rich in mercy. Very merciful. But you don't know what this one did to me.
14: Rich in mercy.
13: That rich in mercy. Why was he rich in mercy? Because of his great love. So we see two things being promoted here. Mercy and love. Christians, come on. Why is there no more amen out of every single human being in here and hearing around the diocese? Rich in mercy, not just a little bit what I want to because of my friend, but rich in mercy because of his great love.
14: Yes, sir.
13: Then you'll say you are a Christian or you want to be like God. Examine, are you? But God, who is rich in mercy, because, why is he rich in mercy? Because he loves much. Mm-hmm. Because of his great love with which he loved us,
14: yes.
13: Even we who were dead in trespasses. When it says dead, you were spiritually dead to God.
14: Yes, sir.
13: But go back to verse 1, but he quickened you, made you alive, made you spiritually alive.
14: Yes, sir. Amen.
13: So don't you see the overwhelming message here is something was done for you and you didn't pay a thing for it. So why can't you give up some forgiveness to your brother and sister in the body Christ? Or are you lying by saying that you are Christian? Because Christians agree with Christ. Amen?
15: Amen.
13: Even when the word goes against us. You know, one sign of people who are not Christian is you have a problem with Christianity. That's one clear sign that you're not Christian. You may fool yourself into thinking you are, but a true Christian amens the word of God,
14: yes,
13: even when it cuts at you.
14: But God, verse 4, who is rich in mercy, for his great love wherewith he loved us, even when we were dead in sin.
13: When did he love you? Wait a minute. He loved you after you said, I'm sorry, and made up.
14: Even when we were dead
13: in sin. Hey, come on, and why is it you can't forgive your brother or sister? Whatever the dispute is, are you hearing me, saints throughout the diocese?
14: Yes, sir.
13: Whatever the dispute is, when you were still sinful and disgustingly wicked, God loved on you. We can all read, right? I'm not making this up. It says, even when we were dead in trespasses, spiritually dead in trespasses, made us alive together with Christ. And then here's a reminder, by grace you were saved.
14: Yes.
13: Meaning you didn't pay for a thing. You didn't do a thing. You aren't that cute. You aren't that rich. You can't buy it.
14: That's right.
13: Look at this. And raised us up together and made us sit together in heavenly places. God sees you sitting up in heaven right inside Jesus.
14: Amen.
13: Now, what is it you can't forgive about your brother or sister? Can't we all just get along? what really was done to you. See, here's the thing. You put yourself, you think more highly of yourself than you ought, but you don't know what this person did to me. I'm telling you what we did to God.
15: Amen. Yes, sir.
13: And God forgave.
15: Yes, sir.
13: So, and you can't? God's there. We can't forgive. We're each other. We're here on the same plane, that is to say. God is so above us. No. And he forgave. And he's without fault. He never sinned. We all did. So why is it we can't forgive one another? Why is it you can't just get along? And then you claim to be indwelt with the Holy Spirit. Somebody's telling a lie. Because when you're indwelt with the Holy Spirit and then you surrender to it, you let him lead you. And he leads you into love and forgiveness and great mercy.
15: Amen.
13: He does.
15: Amen.
13: And God the Father sees us already seated in high places in Christ.
15: Amen.
13: Now, why? This is what blew me away. Verse 7. And this is a sort of other message than what I'm speaking today, because today I'm emphasizing is why can't we get along, the reason we should forgive one another. But then this hit me. Look at verse 7. You know, before we get read it, salvation, I used to think salvation was for us.
15: Mm. Yeah.
13: Didn't you think that?
15: Yes, sir.
13: Oh, well, he saved me to save me. And I found out it was to praise him. Whoa. So he chose to save me to bring himself praise. Watch this. This is very, very clear. He says in verse 7.
14: That in the ages to come.
13: That I want you to pay attention to one word here. That in the ages to come, that it's down the line somewhere.
14: He might show.
13: He might show. To whom is he showing? Well, who does God want to see what he's done? You might say, all of his people. No. It's not just for us. And it's not mainly for us. God made such a thing as salvation so his angels could see how merciful he is. You thought it was about you.
15: Yeah.
13: Watch this. We'll read it. I'm going to read it to you. Can't be plainer. He wants the angels to see how great and merciful he is, that they will praise him appropriately for eternity. And in order to achieve that, he saved us. We sound kind of secondary. Watch this. Watch verse 7. That is, in the ages to come, he might show. Now, you have to show something to somebody else.
14: Yes, sir.
13: You might think it was you, human beings. That he might show the exceeding riches of his grace in his kindness toward us in Christ Jesus.
14: Hmm.
13: Now, go to, please, Ephesians 3:10. I want you to see exactly who he wants to show this to. Ephesians 3:10.
14: To the intent that now unto the principalities and powers.
13: Who is he showing it to?
15: Angels.
13: Do we all understand principalities and powers are angels in high places?
15: Yeah.
13: This is the reason he saved us.
15: Wow.
13: That he may show them how merciful he is. Now watch this. Well, let me start at 9. And to make all see what is the fellowship of the mystery, which from the beginning of the ages had been hidden in God, who created all things through Jesus Christ. That's another point made right there.
15: Mm-hmm.
13: That God the Father created all things through whom?
15: Jesus
13: Christ. It says it right there at verse 9 of Ephesians 3. Now, why did he do that? To the intent, for the purpose that now the many manifold, the many different wisdoms of God might be made known by the church, by saving us. Make it known to whom? The principalities and powers in heavenly places.
15: Wow.
13: Did you see that? I hope you're getting... This thing blew me off my seat. I'm sitting here thinking salvation was for us. Now, he does save us, but he's saving us that his angels may see how merciful and great he is. That he would save mere human beings, utter sinners, who were enemies of his. And then because of Christ Jesus, who broke down that middle wall of partition between Jew and Gentile, who also shed his blood on the cross and saved us and washed us clean. Turns out before there was a sun up in the sky, God had already determined, knowing human beings were going to fail in Adam, he had already had a plan of salvation
16: And all of that was to show his angels, principalities and powers in high places, wow, how great and merciful he is, that they may properly praise him for eternity.
15: That's good.
16: Do you see this?
15: Yes.
16: We're not done yet. It's backed up again in Revelation. Now go to Revelation 7:10. Revelation 7:10.
14: And cried with a loud voice.
16: And crying out with a loud voice.
14: Saying,
16: salvation belongs to our God,
14: which sitteth upon the throne.
16: And to the Lamb. There's another scripture that makes a distinction between God the Father, mm-hmm, and God the Word, the Lamb, Christ. It says, this is in Revelation, that salvation belongs to God who sits on the throne. And who else does salvation belong to? The Lamb.
15: Yes.
16: Now watch this. All the angels stood around the throne, and the elders and the four living creatures, and fell on their faces before the throne and worshiped God, saying, Amen. Blessings and glory and wisdom, thanksgiving and honor and power and might be to our God forever and ever. Amen. That's the purpose of him saving us, that his angels may forever worship him and praise him for what he did by giving us salvation. Do you see this?
15: That is good.
16: If God went out of his way to do this for mere human beings, flawed as we are, messed up, undeserving as we all are, we all were once enemies of God. If he went out of his way to do this, and so that his angels by the billions could worship him, we can't get along here in the body of Christ. And no matter what your beef is, you can't end that seeing all what was done for you, and you did nothing to deserve it.
15: Amen.
16: I don't understand why saints can't come to this reasoning. And by saints, I mean regenerated, believing Christians who understand that the blood was shed for you. Why is it there's still enmity, cliques, groups that don't speak to this group, these holding this against? Why is that in God's family?
15: Yes, sir.
16: Saints, come on, when are we going to catch up now to the word?
15: Amen.
16: Stop claiming them and clapping and singing. God doesn't care about that. I like when Jesus said, go learn what it means I would have mercy. He didn't stand here. Go somewhere and learn.
15: Amen.
16: What it means I would have mercy. Read Micah 6:6, please.
14: Micah 6:6. Wherewith shall I come before the Lord and bow myself before the high God? Shall I come before him with burnt offerings, with calves?
16: Now, you don't understand burnt offerings and calves, burning. All that was tantamount to prayers. All those sacrifices in the Old Testament, that's tantamount to a prayer. Because by sacrificing, that was your way of showing obeisance to God and praying to him, right? Giving God his respect through all these sacrifices. Christ, of course, culminated that whole idea of sacrifices. No longer do you have to kill cows and to show that you are dedicated to the Lord. Now, do it all through Christ.
15: Amen.
16: The ultimate sacrifice. But listen, with what shall I come before the Lord and bow myself before the high God? With what? Shall I bring him a bunch of prayers? Shall I fry fish for the poor? Shall I build houses, hospitals? What shall I do to come before God? Shall I come before him with burnt offerings, with calves of a year old? Will the Lord be pleased with thousands of rams, 10,000 rivers of oil? Shall I give him my firstborn for my transgressions, the fruit of my body for the sin of my soul? He has shown us, O man, God has shown us, O man, what is good. God has already told you he's saying what he wants. What does he want? What does the Lord require of you? Now here it is.
14: But to do justly.
16: Do the right thing. Amen. You know what the right thing is today? Forgive one another.
15: Amen. Amen.
16: Whatever your gripe. To do justly.
14: And to love mercy.
16: There's that word again. Mercy. You know what mercy means? Even though that person doesn't deserve it, just be nice. Let it go.
15: Amen.
16: Saints, are you hearing me around the country? This is God talking to you through his word.
15: Amen.
16: To love mercy,
15: yes,
16: And then don't be arrogant with it. And walk humbly with your God. That's what God wants.
15: Amen.
16: And by saying, do I need 10,000 rams? All he says, in other words, you can pray all you want. What's all this praying and this pious acting and all that? No, do the right thing. And then love mercy. No, that person doesn't deserve it, but forgive them anyway. That's what he did with us. No, we don't deserve it. Forgive anyway. We hold grudges and gripes for no reason. Now, again, this is different from someone who is being deliberately punished or corrected for something they did wrong. That's different. When the proper authority is invoking on you a just punishment, that's different. I'm talking about just two parties holding a grudge and just can't get along because he did this, well, he did that, and he did that. No, that's not the same thing as someone that's being buffeted for your faults. What is it if you take it patiently? Peter says. Peter says, no big deal. You're supposed to take that patiently when you've done something wrong. And the purpose of punishing is not to just make you suffer, but it's to teach you that you come back around and stop doing whatever it was you were doing before. That's just. But I'm talking about two parties holding a grudge and just won't forgive. Well, he did it first. Oh, I'm not going to say it. I'm not going to give in. I thought the bigger, more spiritual person took it on the chin. This is the word of God. Now watch, there's another point being made here. Verse 8.
14: Verse 8 of Micah 6.
16: Read 7 again, I'm sorry.
14: Verse 7. Will the Lord be pleased with thousands of rams or with 10,000s of rivers of oil? Shall I give my firstborn for my transgression, the fruit of my body for the sin of my soul? Verse 8. He hath showed thee, O man.
16: He's shown you what he wants.
14: What is good. And what doth the Lord require of thee? But to do justly.
16: He requires justice.
14: And to love mercy.
16: To be merciful.
14: And to walk humbly with thy God.
16: And don't be arrogant. Walk humbly with your God. Now let's go back to Ephesians.
14: Chapter 2, at the 7th verse.
16: Why did God do all this great saving of us? That in ages to come he might show the exceeding riches of his grace, and show that we saw to principalities and powers in high places.
15: Amen.
16: The exceeding riches of his grace in his kindness toward us in Christ Jesus. Mm-hmm. For by grace, now watch this next scripture too. We've been over it 1,000 times.
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17: 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We now rejoin this message.
16: For by grace you have been saved through faith, and that not of yourselves. Yes. What is that? The salvation is what he's talking about here. Is not of yourself. You didn't earn it. Because mm-hmm. It says, it is the gift of God. What is the it? Again, the it is salvation. Now watch this, though. But the salvation came through an undeserved favor by means of the faith which you were also gifted.
15: Yes.
16: How can I say that? Because Jesus himself says, no one can come to me except the Father draw you. Now, if the Father's drawing you, did you do it?
15: No,
16: so the faith to believe in Jesus was a gift too.
15: Amen.
16: All of this free stuff, and you still can't forgive one another. Do you see? The gift is the salvation. Some people think that the gift is the grace and the faith. Yes, they were both gifted, but the gift here, this it is predicated on the word saved. Go back at verse 8. For by grace you have been saved, salvation.
15: Yes.
16: And how were you saved? By believing, through faith.
15: Yes.
16: Now, and that not of yourselves. The salvation is not of yourself. It, that salvation, is a gift of God. Now, how do you receive that salvation, though? Through undeserved favor, through faith. And as we just said, Jesus says, I believe in the 6th chapter of John, no one can come to me except the Father draw you. So if God is doing the drawing, you had nothing to do with you having faith. Let me tell you why. Because theoretically, if human beings could claim, well, I chose to believe, then you have the right to boast.
14: Yes.
16: Because then you could say it was my choice. Ah, it turns out your choice wasn't your choice.
14: Yeah.
16: Your choice was gifted.
14: Yes, sir.
16: Now, saints, if we got all this, tell me what it is that someone did to you that was so miserable you can't forgive them. Again, I'm not saying if you're being punished for something you did for a time to correct you. That's different. I'm talking about just holding grudges endlessly. Well, I just don't like your face. Really? Yours isn't all that cute necessarily either. So it's not about that. But as Christians, we have to come to the point that we were given something we didn't deserve. We were loved on when we were arch enemies of God. He just put love on you and said, I can see nothing but Jesus when I look at you now. Now, if all that was done for you, what is it about this brother or sister over here you can't forgive? Saints, look at it. This is true Christianity. The forgiving of one another. It is a gift of God's salvation, not of works, lest any man should boast. If you had anything to do with it, you could get to heaven and say, well, I chose to believe in Jesus. John 6:44 says, God made you choose Jesus.
14: Amen. Amen. Yes, sir.
16: You ever wonder why some people, as intelligent as they may be in secular knowledge, intelligent, they may be astrophysicists and all this, and they just can't believe in this whole concept of this unseen God and one guy, forgive me, Lord, that's how some of them put it, one guy dying on the cross for all of our sins. Get out of here. You know why they can't see it? They're not drawn.
14: That's right. Amen.
16: God draws you, which means God makes, he gives you the gift of faith. That's a grace.
14: Yes.
16: And yes, the world, the enemies of God will say, you're just some dumb religion-needing people who need, you got nothing going on, and you're not sophisticated like we worldly folks are, and you guys need a crutch to make it through life so you believe in this unseen God. And you know what we say? Ha, ha, ha, ha. Remember the old axiom, he who laughs last?
14: Yes, yes, amen. Amen.
16: Belief, faith, true faith, saving faith is a gift. It was given to you.
14: Amen.
16: Other than that, theoretically, any human being could get to heaven and say, Lord, I deserve to be here. I chose Jesus. Mm-hmm. I read somewhere, you didn't choose me. I chose you.
14: John 15:16, ye have not chosen me.
16: This is Jesus talking now.
14: But I have chosen you.
16: We have given up everything to join you. Peter, let me get this straight, Jesus says, if you will, let me amplify. You didn't choose me.
14: That's right.
16: When you were out there in the wilderness of sin, loss, and on your way to condemnation eternally. In fact, before you were born, before there was a sun up in the sky, I already chose you.
14: Yes.
16: Amen. Isn't that something? And I knew every sin you were going to commit. I knew every fault, mistake you were going to make in life, and I still chose you through his great mercy and love. Now, why is it we can't forgive one another?
14: Amen.
16: Aren't you tired of hearing about disputes in the church? Aren't you? You should be Christian. If you're not, are you Christian? I always use this analogy. I've used it for many years. Do you ever wake up? I'm talking about people in their right mind. Do you ever wake up in the morning and say, where's that hammer? You ever do that and start beating? Then why are you fighting with another member of the same body?
14: Right.
16: You don't wake up and hammer your toe, do you? No one does that.
14: No, sir.
16: Well, we're one body. We're one body. Why is the thigh arguing with the calf? Why is the elbow arguing with the wrist? Why is it the thumb can't get along with the pinky? You're one body. Amen. When you hurt your pinky, don't all of your senses go, ah, and focus, and you sympathize with that pinky. Amen. You don't say, let's just cut it off or let it stay in pain. Well, this is one body. God, who is rich in mercy because of his great love. That's the section we're covering here. And then look at how you were just gifted all this salvation and forgiveness. Quickened, made alive spiritually. Taken from your state of deadness to alive again. And God did that by drawing you to Christ. Amen. We owe him. That's why I said you are not your own. You belong to somebody. I'm a slave of Jesus Christ, as Paul often likes to say. Whatever he'll have me do, that I'm doing.
14: Yes.
16: God wants us to be like he is. Read, please.
14: Ephesians chapter 2 at verse 9, not of works, lest any man should boast. For we are his workmanship.
16: You know what that means? We're his masterpiece.
14: Created in Christ.
16: Artwork Jesus. Created in Christ.
14: Yes.
16: God is proud of what he did with this masterpiece called the body Christ. He did that.
14: Yes.
16: We didn't do it. We are his workmanship. That means we're his masterpiece. We're his artwork created in Christ. Not self-made, but Christ-made. If then we're Christ-made and we're God's masterpiece, why is God's masterpiece disputing among themselves, arguing and can't forgive?
14: Right.
16: Come on, saints. Amen. I'm pleading with you. You know what I'm doing? What I've always said I've been trying to do for years. I'm trying to let the Holy Ghost work. Yes. How am I doing that? By giving you the Holy Ghost inspired word. Who in here believes the word? Then surrender to it throughout the diocese and start today and forgive one another. For we are his workmanship created in Christ Jesus. And you were created to do what?
14: Unto good works.
16: No, created for bad things. Created to hold grudges.
14: No, sir. Good
16: created
14: works.
16: Created to be unforgiving.
14: No, sir.
16: Good works don't earn you salvation. You get salvation, and that gives you the impetus to do good works.
14: Amen.
16: That's what it says right there.
14: Amen.
16: Please read your Bibles more than on Sunday only.
14: Yes, sir.
16: And then meditate on the word. Think about what it says. Created in Christ Jesus for good works. And another thing, these good works that you were created for, before there was a sun up in the sky, God had already determined he wanted you to do them.
14: Yay.
16: How do I know that? Which God prepared beforehand that we should walk in.

0: what he just said in sections one, as I divided today for this today's purpose. Section one was verses 1 through 3. Section two was 4 through 10. Now watch section three here. After what he just said,
1: wherefore, remember that ye being in time past Gentiles.
0: No, no, he just said, everything I just told you, don't forget it. Why, listen how he says, don't forget it. Therefore, remember that you, once Gentiles in the flesh,
1: who are called...
0: Wait. What is once Gentiles? Everything we just said. You were once out there. You were once unsaved. You were once enemies with God. Now, after just saying it, he says again, now remember that.
1: Yes.
0: So his point here is, don't forget what I just told you in verses 1 through 10. Mm-hmm. Remember, you were once unbelievers in the flesh,
1: who are called uncircumcision by that which is called the circumcision.
0: You were once called alienated from God by the Jewish people.
1: Yes.
0: That's what you were once called, because you didn't have any of the things the Jews have.
1: Yes.
0: You didn't have those things. What didn't you have? You had no relationship with God. You had no covenants of promise. You had no hope of being saved. And you had no part with God.
1: That's right. Amen.
0: That's what he's saying here now. Read on, please.
1: Verse 12. That at that time ye were without Christ, being aliens from the commonwealth of Israel.
0: Being aliens from the commonwealth of Israel. What does that mean? You had no relationship with God. You had no covenants of promise. You had no hope of being saved. You had no part with God whatsoever.
1: At all.
0: That's what he just said.
1: Yes, sir.
0: But he said it in fewer words. He called you aliens from the commonwealth of Israel and strangers from the covenants of promise, having no hope and without God in the world. What did I just read? No relationship with God, no covenants of promise, no hope of being saved, and no part with God. You were once like that. If you were once like that and you're now saved and in Christ, and not a whit behind anybody that's saved, in fact, being in the church, you're right there with anybody that shall ever be saved.
1: Amen.
0: How blessed are you? Why is it you can't forgive one another? Being in the body of Christ.
1: Yes, sir.
0: I like the way he starts off by, remember, don't forget, you weren't always sitting pretty. You were once without God, no hope. You had no promises from God. You were once, as Peter said, you were once afar off.
1: Yes.
0: Read 11 again. Therefore, remember that you, once Gentiles in the flesh,
1: who are called uncircumcision.
0: Who are called uncircumcision.
1: By that which is called the circumcision.
0: By what is called the circumcision.
1: In the flesh made by hands.
0: Speaking of Jewish people.
1: That at that time ye were without Christ.
0: Once you were without Christ, remember that, people.
1: Being aliens from the commonwealth of Israel, and strangers from the covenants of promise, having no hope and without God in the world.
0: And that's something, no hope of being saved is what he means, having no hope. You were once there. Saints, when you see all that was done for you, I don't understand why two brothers and sisters still fuss and argue with no sign of one giving in and forgiveness. I don't get that. I don't get how you claim this and yet do that.
1: Right. Right.
0: I really, it's incongruent.
1: Amen.
0: They don't go together.
1: Yes.
0: But now in Christ Jesus, you who once were far off, you've been made close. You who were once far off have been brought near, nigh, by the blood of Christ.
1: Amen.
0: What we've been saying.
1: Yes, sir. Yes, sir.
0: When it says afar off, it means you had no hope.
1: None.
0: And then through his great mercy, God sends Jesus and says, you know, people, how easy it is for you to be saved and to no longer be aliens and strangers from God, but to be in his family. You were once far off,
1: yes, sir,
0: but now because of the blood of Christ, you can be saved.
1: Amen.
0: And this fourth section here, here's another appeal to why can't we just get along? Who is our peace?
1: Christ, for our peace, for he is our peace.
0: Saints, Christ alone is the believer's source of peace.
1: Amen.
0: Nothing else. Not taking you out for an ice cream cone, a peace offering, and Christ. If I can't get peace between,
1: yes,
0: brothers and sisters, by just bringing up Christ, something's wrong.

0: He alone is the source of a true believer's peace. If two people are bickering and arguing, and I bring up Christ, and still you can't get along. The Bible teaches us Christ himself is our peace. Now, he's speaking here of how he broke down the middle wall partition, made peace between the Jew and the Gentile, who has made both one, the Jew and the Gentile. And I'm saying, and weren't they once enemies?
1: Yes, sir.
0: All right, so two of you that are arguing, weren't you two enemies or aren't you still enemies? Stop it then.
1: Amen.
0: You're in the body of Christ. He himself is our peace, Jesus alone, who hath made both. Now here he's speaking specifically of the Jew and the Gentile, who has broken down the middle wall of separation of partition, having abolished in the flesh the enmity, that is, the law of commandments contained in ordinances, so as to create in himself one new man from the two.
1: Yes.
0: Now, if Christ can bring together former enemies, why can't those who claim to be of the same body get along?
1: Amen.
0: You were once enemies. As of today, stop it.
1: Amen.
0: And let's be one.
1: Amen. Amen.
0: Christ brought together ancient enemies, Jew and Gentile. Well, we all claim to be in the same body.
1: Yes.
0: That's like your left leg arguing with your right leg.
1: Amos 3:3.
0: You wouldn't be able to walk.
1: Amos 3:3.
0: Imagine the left leg wants to go left, the right leg wants to go right. But who brings the left leg and the right leg together? The Christ. Head.
1: Amen.
0: And what is Christ in the body of Christ? The head.
1: Amen.
0: He brings the two limbs together.
1: Yes, sir.
0: So if two limbs are arguing, get it together today. Not after service, now.
1: Amen. Yes.
0: This admonition is simple, and it's right out of the Word of God. He alone, Christ alone, is our peace.
1: Amen.
0: He brought former enemies together. Why can't he do it today? He can do it today if somebody would be humble.
1: Amen. Amen. Yes, sir. Amen.
0: And why did he do it? That he might reconcile them both to God in one body through the cross, thereby putting to death the enmity. Verse 17.
1: And came and preached peace to you, which were afar off.
0: Jesus preaching peace means he brought the gospel. He told Gentiles, those who were far off. He told the Gentiles, Jesus said, hey, Gentiles can be saved too. Believe in me, all can be saved.
1: Amen.
0: Now, if he came preaching peace, and he is our peace, why is it peace can't reign in the body of Christ when he came preaching peace? Of course, the peace referenced there specifically is the gospel. And for those who are saved because of the gospel, we're supposed to be one in Christ.
1: Yes, sir.
0: Amen. Not two.
1: Amen.
0: If Christ can bring together opposing parties in the union by preaching peace, why can't we preaching Christ today bring peace in the body of Christ?
1: Amen.
0: Where there should always be peace.
1: Yes, sir. Amen.
0: And unity and union.
1: Amen.
0: Should always. You have to examine yourselves today. And don't keep saying it's the other person's fault. Here is what the mature Christian does. The mature Christian says, I'm going to take it on me. And don't say, well, I'll say it was my fault, though it wasn't. No, that's not how you do it. You say, let me take it on me, knowing the other person may have been the one at fault. But you say, I'm going to be the bigger party. I'm going to represent Christ, who did no wrong and took it all on himself. To clear us.
1: Yes, sir.
0: And you can't take this little gripe you have with brother so-and-so or whoever it is. You can't take that on yourself and say, well, you know what? I'm going to be the part. And see, here's the difference. When the Holy Ghost brings the peace, it's not fake. When you fake like you bring peace, it'll come back next week. The enmity will come right back next week. You say, yeah, I forgave her. I really don't like her. Oh, that's not it. Real forgiveness is not holding the grudge after you deliberately said, I forgive.
1: Yes, sir.
2: Amen.
1: Yes, sir.
0: You ever notice this? It's easier to make peace when somebody takes low. The problem is, when you're not guided by the Spirit, you never want to take low. You always want to be right.
1: Amen. So true.
0: That sounds like the devil to me. It sounds like Satan.
1: Yeah,
0: you say, no, it's not Satan. It's just a fallen Adam nature. Who do you think controls that?
2: That's right.
0: It's just my fallen Adam nature. Mm-hmm. He himself is our peace. He did it to remove the enmity between God and man. And he came and preached peace.
1: To you which were afar off.
0: To you who were once enemies, alienated from God.
1: And to them that were nigh.
0: Former enemies have now one spirit which gives access to God the Father. For through him, this is what he's about to say in verse 18.
1: For through him we both have access.
0: Jew and Gentile.
1: By one spirit unto the Father.
0: Now, if Jew and Gentile can be reconciled into one body, the church, why is it the church can't be reconciled through that same source and only source of peace for us, Jesus? When I bring up Jesus and I still can't get peace from you, something's wrong, not with Jesus,
2: no, sir,
0: with you. Yes. Somebody's claiming to be a Christian and not.
2: Amen. Amen.
0: Jesus is our only source of peace. If he can't bring peace, the invocation of his name can't bring peace between believers, somebody arguably is not a believer. When you still want your own way, I'm right, I don't care what, and she or he is going to know I'm right. Again, this is not to be construed or mixed up with someone who is being deliberately punished for a time for a particular fault or something you did wrong. Take it patiently.
2: Amen.
0: That's not the same thing as what I'm talking about here today.
2: No, sir.
0: I'm talking about ongoing, can't ever forgive, kind of gripe, clicks in the church. This group doesn't speak to this group. Or this group's on my side. There's one side here.
2: That's right. Amen.
0: It's Christ's side.
2: Amen. Amen.
0: Now we come, I believe, is it to the final section? Yes, verses 19 through 22. This is the section 5, I call it.
1: Ephesians 10.
0: In this particular message today. Now, you know, he was speaking specifically about the enmity between Jew and Gentile. I'm saying if former enemies can be made one, why can't two claiming to be of the same body be made reconciled?
2: Yes. Amen.
0: With one another.
2: Amen.
0: And in this last section, God wants to dwell in you. Mm. And I'll tell you this, he does dwell in true believers.
2: Yes, sir. Amen.
0: He does. And true believers surrender to his leading.
2: Amen.
0: Scripture puts it this way. Now, therefore,
1: ye are no more strangers and foreigners.
0: What does he mean by no more strangers and foreigners? Because Peter tells us another place, you are pilgrims and strangers. Pilgrims and strangers in earth, in the world. But with God, you're no longer strangers, aliens, and foreigners. No. You're no longer far off.
2: Amen.
0: Disassociated. You're very much associated, is what he's saying. You're acting like the world when you hold enmity and grudges, rolled eyes, and all this. That's you're acting like the world. Jesus tells us how to confront a brother or sister, who, he says, go to that person. They won't hear you? I'm talking about something you just can't resolve. Not if someone that has the rightful authority says, no, you can't come in this room because that's your punishment. Then you take that punishment patiently. That's not what I'm talking about here today. I'm talking about just holding a grudge because I just don't like your face. Something about you just irks me. Or something, no. Or you did this once and I will never forgive you for that. Hold on. But if you're being punished for something you did, then just take that patiently. But now, therefore, you are no longer strangers and aliens, but fellow citizens with saints and members of the household of God. God brought you into his family.
2: Amen. Amen.
0: That's why I can say, Brother Abraham this, Brother Paul this. All saved people are brothers and sisters in Christ, as Hebrews tells us. Mm. Hebrews 12:23, is it? You're now associated with the General Assembly and Church of the Firstborn, who are registered in heaven. Remember Jesus said in Luke 10:20, your names are written in heaven. Yes. Be proud of that.
2: Yes, sir.
0: Registered in heaven, mm-hmm, to God the judge of all, to the spirits of just men made perfect. You know what that means? Old Testament saints. There are brothers, Brother Moses, Brother Elijah, Brother Elisha, Sister Ruth,
2: wow,
0: Sister Rahab, anybody that's saved. Sister Leah, Sister Rachel. When you read in Hebrews 12:23, the spirits of just men and women made perfect. That's what that's talking about. Old Testament saints. We're one with them.
2: Amen.
0: All saved people. You got one Savior. It's one church.
2: Indeed.
0: We're going to be together for eternity. For those of you that can't get along, you claim to be in the church, you know you're going to be together for an eternity. An eternity, if in fact, as the scripture says in another place, if in fact you are saved.
2: Yes.
0: Examine yourself. See whether you be of the faith. Now watch, carry on.
1: Ephesians 20. 2, verse 20, and are built upon the foundation of the apostles.
0: You've been built upon the foundation of the apostles
1: and prophets
0: and Old Testament prophets.
1: Jesus Christ himself being the chief cornerstone.
0: And all of us are built on Jesus.
2: Yes.
0: What? See the uniting force there, the uniting factor, entity? Jesus. He's our peace. I'm invoking today the name of Jesus, the person of Jesus, the spirit of Jesus, for all saints throughout the diocese. Get it together and get together because of the foundation, which is Christ Jesus.
2: Amen. Yes, sir.
0: Jesus Christ himself being the chief cornerstone.
1: In whom all the building fitly framed together groweth unto an holy temple in the Lord.
0: You are a temple, 1 Corinthians tells us, of God. 1 Corinthians 6:19. That's what I said. If you're a true Christian, God's in you right now.
2: Yes, sir. Amen.
0: You're a temple of God. Why don't we act like it? Guess what God doesn't do? He doesn't hate himself.
2: No, sir.
0: He doesn't have enmity with himself. If we're in the same body, how can we have enmity with another brother or sister in Christ?
2: Amen.
0: In whom you are being built together for a dwelling place of God in the Spirit.
2: Amen.
0: Right now, God is building his church together for a place that he may live inside you. Saints, we are one people, we are one church. Let us remember that and act like it.
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2: Okay, it's time for another retro interview. Here's one of the most delightful people I've ever had the pleasure of having on the air with me. Great character actor, Fivish Finkel. Let's listen to him. I just love this interview and I love this person. Fivish Finkel, our next retro interview.
3: Good morning. How are you?
4: Oh, very well indeed.
3: Hey, before we even start talking, I want to play one of your songs from your new album.
4: Yeah, that would be wonderful.
3: The album is called It's Never Too Late.
4: Right.
3: Tell me about the album.
4: Well, on my 80th birthday, David Kelly made me a party where 500 people showed up in California in the studios where they did the Boston Public. Right after the party, my sons called up. They were in New York. They congratulated me, and they said, now you got to make a CD.
3: Uh-huh.
4: I said, that sounds good to me, and in fact, here's the title, Never Too Late.
3: I want to play Not on the Top. So,
4: oh, boy.
3: I always love this song, but tell our listeners what this song is all about and who it's from and where you got it.
4: It was a great artist that we had called Menashe Skolnik, who was a big success in the Yiddish theater and the Broadway theater. And this was one of his big numbers. Not on the top, not on the bottom, but just in the middle.
5: Let me tell you about my Uncle Menashe. This is his story. Last week on 2nd Avenue, right before my eyes, a giant of a man shoved a lady half his size. A voice yelled, cut it out. Then I noticed it was me. What do you mean you push a lady? You must treat her tenderly. If you wanna fight with me, you let's. He was even stronger than he looked, and he gave me a zest. You know where?
3: What?

told me more. It's a long story, you know. I started doing exercise the doctor says I should. Nothing fancy, only walking to keep me feeling good. I thought it would be easy, but now I am upset. Because the more I exercise, the hungrier I get. My body's in good shape, I must admit. But in one peculiar place, my clothes no longer fit. You know what?

and my blood pressure both are doing fine. Except I feel there's two of me whenever I recline. Everybody, not on the top, not on the bottom, but just in the middle, and that's all. Boy, this is longer than War and Peace. Jake was in the hospital to have an operation. I went to pay him a visit, 'cause I know it's no vacation. He wasn't in his room, I lay down and slept right in his bed. Jake ran off with a nurse, so it's me they took instead. With surgeons, operating is an art. One doctor said to another, where would you like to start?

0: I love it. I love it. Five-ish Finkel. I love it. You know what? Maybe I should have done this at the beginning. I didn't introduce you. I mean, I thought everybody knows who Five-ish Finkel is. But for the couple people out there who don't,
1: I hope anyway.
0: There may be one or two people who haven't seen you on television. Five-ish Finkel won an Emmy Award as Outstanding Supporting Actor in a Drama Series for his role as Demis Wambaugh. Douglas, I'm sorry, that's right.
1: Was my very first TV series.
0: Yeah? You mean there were more?
1: Oh, yeah, then after that I did a revival of Fantasy Island.
0: Oh, my God.
1: That didn't go over too well. And then I did Boston Public.
0: You got some big shows.
1: Picket Fences, that went four seasons. Fantasy Island did about the half a season. But Boston Public did close to four seasons.
0: And I'm looking at some of your TV appearances and some of the things you've done, and it's like, you know, two pages long, including Hollywood Squares, including...
1: Oh, yes, they asked me to guest on these things.
0: You've been around for a while, huh?
1: Oh, thank God, yes, yes. Well, I love to stick around yet.
0: Okay, well, you got a lot of encores to do yet. But you started out, Five-ish Finkel. What did you started out in Yiddish theater or American theater?
1: That's right. In fact, three-quarters of my life was in Yiddish theater.
0: Yeah? And when did you make the transition? When was the big...
1: In 1965, I signed to go on tour with Fiddler on the Roof.
0: Uh-huh.
1: First National Company, directed by Jerome Robbins. It's one of the greatest shows of our generation.
0: You never get tired of it.
1: Never. You can see it again and again and again.
0: I'll put you on the spot, Five-ish Finkel. Give me a few of your favorite Tevyes.
1: Well, the best Tevye I ever appeared with was Luther Adler.
0: Yeah. Zero Mostel, I think, started that role.
1: Yeah, the funny part is you wouldn't believe I've never caught him in the role. We always spoke about each other, but we never met. That's the funny part of it.
0: Oh, God. I know Herschel Bernardi did it. And,
1: I appeared with the revival was with Herschel Bernardi.
0: Yeah?
1: In 1980.
0: Did you always know you wanted to get into the theater?
1: Oh, sure. I was in the theater when I was 9 years old.
0: Let me tell you what I want to play now, and I'll ask you to set this one up, Five-ish. It's Ich bin a Border. I love this song.
1: Oh, my goodness.
0: Set this up.
1: Ich bin a Border by my wife. That's my signature song.
0: Set it
1: In
0: up.
1: Other words, I did that song, oh my goodness, about close to 60 years ago. And then they did a documentary about 5-6 years ago, and it was called In the Fiddler's House, with that famous violinist.
0: It's a Perlman.
1: You got it.
0: Didn't, this was one of Aaron Lebedoff's songs, too. He used to do
1: this.
0: No,
1: it wasn't.
0: Oh, it wasn't?
1: No, everybody did it.
0: Oh, everybody?
1: Everybody. In fact, people in the street were singing it.
0: Yeah?
1: It was that popular. In those days, at the beginning of immigration, a little even before my time, in order for them to make ends meet, the people, when they lived on the Lower East Side, they took in boarders.
0: Could you set this one up? Tell us what this is all about in Yiddish.
1: In Yiddish, this is about our border. Er will nur get, er will von sein Weiber get, in sie sucht nein. She says, was heißt, sie will smurfen? Bei mir wirst du nicht rufen, die wirst bleiben du in zu mir der Rent. Der Fahr bist du ja Bode bei deinem Weib.
0: Here's Five-ish Finkel.

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1: For over 130 years, the Jewish Exponent has helped answer what it means to be Jewish in Philadelphia. 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
4: One in four Americans have a disability. 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
18: Good evening, everyone. Welcome to the Scott Dorsey Show. We thank you once again for taking the time out of your evening to listen to our show. Again, hello, hello, and welcome. Where we, on the Scott Dorsey Show, we shine a light on good people doing good things right here, not only in the greater Philadelphia, but also in our suburban communities and even at times across the world. So each week we take the time to recognize everyday citizens, organizations, neighbors, and leaders who are working to make life better and better for others. And as a pastor at the Macedonia Ministries Church in East Norriton, PA, in the Norristown area, I love really talking to people who are out in the community who are doing good things for their community. If you look at our local news and even the national news, what you will see is most times they spend 20, 30 minutes really talking about negative stuff. But here we try to do what we do in trying to highlight positive folk doing positive things. So again, as we always do along the way, we also talk about issues of the day. Could be my independent thoughts about politics, certainly sports. I am a great Philadelphia fan, and certainly I will give my moment to talking about what I think of the LeBron situation. But also today we have a guest, and we'll introduce that guest in a few minutes. But we just wanted to, again, highlight what we do on the Scott Dorsey Show. And as I always do, because this is who I am, I can't be who I am without prayer, because prayer got me to where I am today. So gracious, loving God, we thank you for this wonderful and blessed day, this opportunity to gather in conversation. We ask for wisdom, patience, and understanding. And Lord, give us the courage to talk about relative issues that are happening in our community and society. Bless those who work for justice and fairness and truth, and those who are pushing and working to do the best in their communities, to do good things for others without press or without accolades. They do it because it's in their heart to do. So we thank you, Lord, for those good people doing good things. And so we thank you once again for this opportunity to be here on this show at this time, talking about these issues that are in front of us. We thank you in God's mighty and holy name we pray. Amen, amen, and amen. I just want to say this. I know everybody is waiting with heart, just waiting and waiting to see what LeBron is going to do. And quite frankly, I'm at a point where I'm ready to say I don't care because, you know, it's like, come on, make your decision. Everybody's waiting for you. You got to know where you're going by now. So, hey, if he comes to Philly, great. If he doesn't, let's move on. We've got a Sixers team that has great possibilities, and let's do what we do and see where we go. And football season's right about here now anyway, so the Eagles are getting ready to start camp. I can't wait. I can't listen to ESPN because every day they're talking down my Eagles. What if they don't do this or what if they don't do that? Listen, I don't care what they say. They got their own issues. I'm focused on my Eagles, and we're going to be all right. So I can't wait, but again, we'll see what the Phillies do. As they beat the Dodgers last night. We'll see if they get the game in tonight. I don't know. It's kind of scary out there, but hey, they might get it in. But they have a tough week because they play the Dodgers this week and the Yankees. So we'll see what they do by the end of the week. But they're right there with the Braves. So, hey, they got opportunity to do some things and even take the lead, which I thought was impossible after seeing them early in the season losing 10 games and couldn't find a pitch to save their life or a hit. So here they are fighting, and they're fighting in the wild card, but they also have a decent opportunity to take over the division even before August comes. So, hey, we'll see what happens. And again, go Philly sports, because it is that time of the season as we root for our Philadelphia teams. Again, there's nowhere like Philadelphia. And so it is my great opportunity to really be thankful for our next guest, who I had the opportunity of being on his podcast, Democracy Dogs, which I enjoyed him, But I also enjoyed the dogs, too. He actually has dogs there who just sit there, and they are great dogs. They give you a little love, and then for the most part, they just sit there and listen. I might have bored them because by the time I was done, they were sleeping on me. So I am so glad to have Robert Strickland, who is with Democracy Dog, and we had a great conversation on his podcast yesterday and really talking about the issues of democracy. And so I welcome you, sir. Thank you for coming on.
2: Thank you so much, Scott. Thanks for having me on. And it is Rob Strickler, by the way.
18: Right. I'll try to get the Strickler. Right.
2: Don't worry. I had so much trouble pronouncing Make Voters the Donors yesterday. I kept stumbling over that for some reason. But I'm so glad you asked me to come on your show.
18: Oh, it's my pleasure. I'm one of these political junkies that can talk politics for 3-4 days straight. Yeah. I love sports, and my wife will tell you I love sports, but I can also sit there and talk politics for, if I'm not talking sports and I'm not talking religion, I'm probably talking politics.
2: Yeah, you and I are kind of birds of a feather there.
18: Right.
2: Eagles, birds of a feather.
18: Exactly. You got the right team. Because I have some Cowboy fans, so pray for me and my family. They've lost their way, but we're working on them. So, you know, Rob, talk about Democracy Dogs, but also talk about what you see democracy is today.
2: Well, Democracy Dogs, just real briefly for those who don't know, started when I ran for Congress.
18: Right.
2: And I would go to rallies and protests, and I'd bring one of my dogs, and people would say, oh, great, your dog's here supporting our cause. And I just joked, it's because she's a democracy dog. And people loved that. And I would show up with the dog next time. It's the democracy dog.
18: Right.
2: And then I'd walk my dogs through the parks, you know, just normal dog walking, and people would want to pet the dogs. And I would start talking to them about the campaign, and next thing you know, I got volunteers, I got supporters, I got donors because of these dogs. So we just decided to make a thing out of that, and we designed a logo graphic. And really, that's where the name Democracy Dogs came from. And then when the campaign ended, we decided to continue the program because from running for office, and you and I talked about this yesterday, you ran for office as well, there are so many problems with our election process. It's so unfair and corrupt, all the money, the heavy hands of the two dominant parties. It's just terrible. And if we're going to get better government in this country, then we need to change how we elect people to office. We really do. And it needs to happen. It needs to be dramatic changes. I know that the Make Voters the Donors has their approach there about the, you know, giving sort of a voucher, you know, to people to, so they can donate to candidates that they like. And that's what our Democracy Dogs is about. You know, we're focused on election reform. We want to get money out of politics, mitigate the effect of the dominant parties. We want to elevate candidates who don't get attention. We want independent voters to be allowed to vote in Pennsylvania. Mm-hmm. We want ranked choice voting. We want all these things, and we intend to form a voting bloc, a voting coalition to go to candidates and go to people in elected office and say, we want this to happen because it needs to happen. So listen to us, and we will support you. Don't listen to us, and we're going to find somebody else. That's more or less the effort.
18: And so, Rob, what do you think, American? Do you think Americans still believe their voice matters in government?
2: No, I don't. And if you look at polls, at least polls I've seen, they pretty much are resigned, unfortunately, to the idea that they think there are extremely wealthy people who control the outcome of elections or the parties, the leaders of the parties. And they've come to a kind of a dejected state where they think like their voice doesn't matter anymore. Why should an elected official who has strings attached to him from billionaires and corporate PACs or, you know, the dominant party, the two main parties, why should they listen to people? Because they don't need to,
18: right,
2: for the most part.
18: Absolutely.
2: I mean,
18: It's a broken, I agree with you. It's a broken system. And part of the reason for that broken system is mainly because big money dominates the influence. True where enough. The money is where the power is.
2: Yeah. And if you let money get into any system, I don't care what kind of system it is. And if you say, okay, the more money that gets into that system, the more influence that you have, that system is going to get corrupted. There's just no way around it. So, kudos to Make Voters the Donors about setting up a kind of program or working towards that where average folk can balance out that somewhat, to elevate candidates and focus on candidates who they think they're going to pay attention to them. Democracy Dogs has a different approach to it, but I think either way would be much better than what we have now.
18: Absolutely. And next week we're going to have my boss, Dan McMillan, on talking about making voters donors and seeing how that process works. So we're looking forward. This is a great 1-2 punch and really trying to ignite and push our democracy. And I don't know about you. I love our country. I love, you know, even though it has its history, good and bad, like anywhere else. And I think that our democracy is and the founders had a good vision for our democracy. And so with that saying, what do you like about our democracy and what are you trying to preserve about our democracy?
2: Well, I mean, the founders did their best from what was going on in their day. I mean, when they drew up the Constitution, they had to deal with things like slavery. They had to deal with the idea that each state, former colony, pretty much saw themselves as an independent country. So they wanted to make sure that they reserved their sovereignty when they formed this new constitutional federal government. And I like the idea of a federal system. You have the federal government and the state governments. Then you have the different branches of the federal government. There's a lot of checks and balances. Mm-hmm. And I think it's a well-designed system, but we need better people in it. And what we have right now, unfortunately, and we've had this maybe for the past 40, 50 years, but right now with Donald Trump, we have a Congress that pretty much acts like they're employees of the president. And we have a Supreme Court that pretty much will rubber stamp much of what he wants to do, with some exceptions.
18: Right.
2: And the founders never imagined that. They never wanted that. They thought that Congress would jealously guard their sovereignty from the executive branch and the judicial branch. And it just hasn't been that way. The idea of having one party, or in our case, two parties that pretty much control it all and filter out good candidates running for office, they never wanted that. But I think the seeds are there. You'd ask me what I thought was good.
18: Right, right.
2: The seeds are there. And I think if people can be informed and learn about what was actually intended, the way our Constitution was supposed to work, with also the sovereignty of the states in mind, we could have a government that really works for your average rank and file people. We could have elections that are fair and impartial, and we could have a range of good candidates to choose from, not just such and such versus a such and such sandwich. I really believe it's possible. I wouldn't be sitting here if I didn't. I know you wouldn't be working with your group if you didn't either. There are a lot of people who really believe in that. They fight for it, and they put all their to put a lot of time and effort, and they don't get paid anything to do that. It's because they love our country, like you said.
18: Right.
2: They want it to be the best it can be.
18: And there's an old saying, I think James Baldwin once said, I love my country, that I have the opportunity that I can criticize it also.
2: Yeah.
18: And so I think that it's important for us to see, yes, there's great things that are about our country, but there's also things that we can do better.
2: Absolutely.
18: And so in saying that, why do you believe, like, Democracy Dog is this grassroots organization like Make Voters Donors? You guys are doing civil engagement. And so what's your thoughts in creating Democracy Dog and getting people organized and getting them out there to stand up to the things that you see are wrong in our government?
2: Well, one thing I see for democracy dogs is besides seeking out people who are just your rank and file normal voters, but also reaching out to organizations like yours and Dan's, who I talked to the other day. He's a great guy.
18: Yeah,
2: would loved our conversation. To try and weave together a broad coalition with other organizations and rank and file people to become to take the power in our hands, the power of our vote, our collective votes, mm-hmm. working together. And I think the way to do that is really to impress upon people and say to them, look, you know things are not the way they should be. They haven't been that way for 50 years.
18: Right.
2: You know that government isn't working for you. You know all these things. You know money is swamping our elections. In a recent Pew Research poll, I think the top issue people saw, the top problem in our country, 72% of people said money in our politics.
18: Right.
2: That's ahead of healthcare. That's ahead of global warming. It's mm-hmm. ahead of everything else. People know this on a gut level. So it's a matter of getting out there and getting people to believe that this can actually change. You know, I'm like in my 60s now. I've watched over the past 40, 50 years how we've gone from a society where more or less, I mean, not it wasn't perfect, it wasn't great, but it was decent enough where a lot of times you could have a married couple with children and you could own a home and go on vacations with one income and the other person raised the kids. It just is not working that way anymore because of the policies and legislation of the past 50 years, I think.
18: And do you think, as we see the brokenness in our political system, and one of many concerns that I have is that our politicians, our office holders, they don't really represent us anymore. They represent who donates money to their campaigns. They're run by rather big business, big money, folk who give them money to run their campaigns and to get reelected. And so they seem to have all the access, while people who are actually their constituents, who are actually people who live in their community, their voice is lost. And so how do you see us, you know, of course, make voter donors, we have our way. As democracy dogs, what do you see in fixing that issue of giving people back the access to the power of being the ones who dictate to their people who are running and our office holders? How do you see democracy dog influencing, getting people back the influence they once had?
2: Well, beyond getting people to believe it can actually happen, which I right. believe is possible.
18: Right.
2: One of the main tenets, one of our main principles is of democracy dogs is we want to have publicly financed elections. Mm-hmm. It's a little different from the make voters mm-hmm. to donors mm-hmm. because I don't want any private money in our elections, none of it.
18: Right.
2: I want to have candidates for office. Let's just focus for federal office for now. I ran for Congress. What I would prefer to be where all the people who run for Congress, you file paperwork with the FEC. The FEC would then, after passing some kind of important legislation and announcing to our country that, hey, we've changed our elections, it's all public financing now, you get a web page on the FEC site. You get a photo. You get a video. You get a summary paragraph biography. You answer some survey questions. People go there, and maybe there's 6, 8, 10 candidates on there, and they read about what they are, or they watch the video. They decide whatever criteria they want to apply, and then they say, hey, candidate C is worthy of taxpayer funds to run for office. This would happen well before the primary, like maybe after the prior election ends. Mm-hmm. And then once that happens and people decide who they want to run for office, who gets money to be on a level financial playing field and run for office, I believe that will be a huge step towards getting elected officials in office who realize, you know, I not only depend on people for their vote, I depend on rank and file voters to decide to give me money to run for the campaign. Right. We would be the ones who have the strings attached, so to speak, to our elected people, not Elon Musk, not corporate PACs, not this tidal wave, this tsunami of money that just swamps our elections and, you know, just overwhelms candidates like me or you or right. Lucia Simonelli is a recent congresswoman, ran for Congress, who I was working on her campaign. Mm-hmm. And the money plus other factors as well, just really there was never a real chance. You know, for all the people who put all their hard work into this, the volunteers, people who did donate to her campaign, I was one of a number of people who walked mm-hmm. knocking doors again and again. But you feel like there's just so much in your way that, you know, we've got to get money out of our elections. And like I said before, I think people know this in their gut. They know what's going on.
18: And you ran for Congress. And what was your experience? What was your frustrations? What were the things that you came out of there learning, not just about yourself, but about campaigns in general?
2: Short answer is it's god-awful. but I ran for Congress. I had never run before. But when Trump came back to office, unbelievably came back to office after everything that happened with J6 and right. all of that. But anyway, he got back into office, and they were serious about Project 2025. So I kept contacting my congressman, Brian Fitzpatrick, who wouldn't even answer me. It wouldn't do anything to stop him. Mm-hmm. So I decided I started to think about it. But then the Democratic candidate, the one who eventually won the primary, and it launched his campaign. And I wanted to give him – I was hoping that he would, like, knock my socks off. And I listened to him. I went to some speeches, and I thought, this guy is just not going to win. So I decided to offer an alternative, and that's what got me into it. The experience-wise, I mean, it was, I guess, exciting and stimulating to run for office. But the pushback from the local committee members and the Bucks County Democratic Committee and some of the underhanded methods they use just to undercut anybody but their candidate running. They really, really wanted an unopposed primary, you know, and we ended up with actually 7 Democratic candidates who eventually nominated, because I guess 6 other people thought the guy who's running is not going to win. And I don't want to disparage him. I actually hope he wins, because I think a Democratic warm body is better in this seat than Brian Fitzpatrick, because to me, Brian Fitzpatrick is an oath breaker. He broke his oath to defend right. our Constitution. So, but one thing that running for office really underscored for me, I knew kind of abstractly going into it, but you don't know until you've lived it, mm-hmm. how bad it is. I mean, how corrupt it is. Hey, we cannot expect anything good to come out of this process. You know, with the money, the party shenanigans, even like activist groups who supposedly will say, okay, we're neutral, we don't support one or the other, but it turns out they do, and they will promote the one they want and exclude the ones they don't want, even though they're not supposed to, or they say they don't. And even on top of that, I don't know what can be done about this, but news media, they focused on the main candidate. And the rest of us were just an afterthought. It's really hard to get rank and file folk to gain attention as a candidate for office. I would love to see us get to a point someday where somebody who works 5 days a week as a, you know, like a car mechanic or something like that could run for office and have a legitimate chance to win, because he has good ideas and people like his character, and not have no chance to win because he doesn't have money or the party backing or organizational backing or anything like that. I really want us to get to a point where we judge a candidate by his character and his ideas.
18: And it was always interesting to me, Rob, that the parties would easily put their stamp of approval or who they wanted to win early on in a campaign. And here you are as another candidate, and they have already given their support to a candidate even before the real campaign starts.
2: I was literally told that. I remember I got up and spoke at a public meeting, and I was trying to make a point, and people started shouting me down.
18: Right.
2: And I said, well, what, have you guys already decided on your candidate? Yes, we have. You know, we've already decided. I mean, the primary hadn't happened yet. We hadn't even done ballot petitions.
18: Right.
2: It was really hostile, Scott. It was, I can understand people being passionate about things.
18: Right.
2: But you have to embrace democracy in our elections. And if somebody disagrees with you, if somebody's running who has a different perspective on things, there's no need for the kind of things that happen. You know, like we were cut off from our voter data at one point. We use a program where you could look up donors, not donors, but even people to knock doors and try and get them to support you.
18: Right.
2: And we were given that to use, and we started using it, and we started using it really well. I mean, I used to work for a software company,
18: mm-hmm.
2: and we were doing it well. And then about two and a half months after we started using it, the party who gave us this for free turned around and said, you know what, we were supposed to charge you for it. $6,000. They cut us off from our data and said $6,000 that we would have to pay them to use that software. And I said, that would have been fine if you told me that up front. I could have budgeted for that. But instead, I said, well, why don't you just give us the data we collected? And they said, okay, $6,000. And I have no doubt in my mind that party leaders in Pennsylvania, Bucks County, and whatever, they saw what we were doing. And they thought, we got to nip this in the bud. Let's
18: right.
2: come up with a reason to stop this.
18: Right. Yeah. It gets to the point of when we hear the phrase fair elections, fair elections. We hear that phrase. Both parties use them, and again, I could go on for days and days. Both parties don't mean it, but that's what they say: fair elections. And so when you talk about fair elections, what should we be thinking about? What's your thoughts?
2: You mean actually how it would work?
18: Yeah. What's a fair election?
2: Well, like I described a little bit earlier, I would like the government to get involved to a point.
18: Mm-hmm.
2: Okay. So if there were 10 people who decided, not this time around, but let's say in 2028 to run for Congress from Pennsylvania's first district where I'm from. Okay, those 10 people sign up, and the government says, okay, here are the 10 people. Mm-hmm. I mean, I was talking to a guy who is from Raleigh, North Carolina, who was running as an independent up here in PA because he moved up here. He told me how North Carolina actually mails out a packet with all the people who are registered as candidates. The government gets involved to make sure that people know who the candidates are. We cannot trust the two main parties, to be fair. Not in any way. I mean, you can look at what the Republicans do, the whole Save America Act.
18: Right.
2: it's not to protect votes. It's to protect them from people who are going to vote against them.
18: Exactly.
2: I mean,
18: exactly.
2: You know, it's like such a minuscule amount of election fraud. What are they trying to, what problem are they trying to solve?
18: Which they got elected. We have a Republican president, a Republican Senate, and a Republican Congress. And they're telling us that their election, there was fraud. Okay, but you got elected.
2: And the reason why they're doing it is because they want to cement their power now.
18: Right.
2: Which is
18: right.
2: What demagogues and autocrats and, frankly, dictators do.
18: Right.
2: The worry all along has been America wouldn't be taken over by some invading army or something. Somebody would get themselves elected and then start changing the rules and you know, gathering party together so they can stay elected or candidates who they like can stay elected. I mean, I don't want to be an alarmist, but I'm alarmed.
18: You have to be, because the other issue, along with finance, is now when you have these areas that are gerrymandered.
2: Yeah.
18: And I don't know your area, but I know that even in school boards, you know, you run in a certain area or a certain district and they have zones or they may call them different things. But according to how that zone is done, it can keep you to be in a heavy Democratic district or a heavy Republican district. And I was in a district when I first started that was that lean Republican. So it was very hard for anyone as a Democrat to win.
2: Sure.
18: I won, but ties were changing around 2013. And so how does gerrymandering also affect our elections?
2: In a huge way. I mean, I believe it was 2024, of the 435 or so congressional seats, because every election, all the seats are open or running for election. Only 24 of them are considered competitive.
18: Right.
2: Because people are drawing their congressional districts. You're letting politicians draw congressional districts.
18: Right.
2: And you know you're just asking for them to draw a district that's going to benefit them or their party. You know that's going to happen. Right. We've got to have independent commissions.
18: Exactly.
2: You know, people, whether it's, you know, okay, it's partly made up of people from one party and the other, plus also some independents, I don't care. There has to be some people with integrity who are not connected with a party who can draw up a congressional district in a fair-minded way, to not try and give partisan advantage to one party or the other.
18: Right. And you're right. I think people use gerrymandering to cement their power, to stay in office. And to see a nation who have congressmen and senators and you see these congressional districts, and there's just no way that it's a fair system where you know one party is going to win just based upon how it's gerrymandered.
2: It pretty much most congressional races, federal congressional races, are decided in the primary.
18: Right, right.
2: Which underscores how important it is to vote in the primaries, because unfortunately most people don't vote in the primaries.
18: I know even here in Philadelphia, I think in one congressional race, Representative Rabb won, yes. And I don't think he's running against anybody for November. I think he's running unopposed.
2: Yeah, probably. Yeah. I mean, that's a very heavily Democratic race there.
18: Yep. And I for all transparency, in my last run for school board, I ran against no one. And I think it was, maybe I'm not going to say my candidacy was that good that nobody wanted to run against me.
2: You intimidated everybody.
18: But again, they saw the tide and my area became very heavy Democrat.
2: Yeah.
18: And so they were getting people, a lot of people didn't want to run.
2: Yeah.
18: Because they didn't think they had an opportunity to win.
2: Yeah.
18: So I've been on both sides of that avenue, and that can, that keeps good people from running also.
2: It does. I mean, there are Republicans who are running for office, mm-hmm. and I've had a couple people on Democracy Dogs who are running for state legislature.
18: Right.
2: And they seem like good guys or nice guys.
18: Right.
2: I'm adamantly opposed to the idea that they're part of a party that has Donald Trump in it, which is just pretty much all about Donald Trump now. I think that's a terrible misjudgment on their part.
18: Right.
2: They should walk away from it. If mm-hmm. the Republican Party can't walk away from Donald Trump, then it's time to walk away from the Republican Party, in my opinion.
18: Right.
2: But they're good guys, and they're running for office, but for the most part, they just have a different perspective. And that's great, But gerrymandered districts kind of ensure that we don't get the exchange of ideas like that.
18: Right.
2: Because like you say, in Rabb's district, there's nobody running against
18: them. No, nobody at all.
2: Yeah.
18: So there's not going to be a fair, what I would call, conversation about the issues. The people in that district are going to get who they want, who they have, and there's not going to be any real true election. It was won in the primaries, and the thing that leads me to that is that here I am as an independent voter.
2: Me too.
18: Registered independent voter. And by Pennsylvania's law, I cannot participate in a primary because I'm independent and the parties have locked me out. Now, you may see me getting a little excited about that, but it is a pain to see that we independent voters, who are about a million of us in the state of Pennsylvania.
2: 1.3 million, I believe.
18: 1.3 million independent voters cannot vote in primaries.
2: Yeah.
18: And so talk a little bit about that issue of having an open primary.
2: Well, I mean, I think, first of all, we're one of only 8 states left that still do that. We have closed primaries. I believe it's 8. And if independent voters could vote in our state, I think that would be I'll call it like a moderating mm-hmm. Effect on the candidates. You wouldn't have people at one extreme end or the other. And you would have, I believe that some people say independent voters or unaffiliated voters, they don't really care. They don't really take a side. I think that's wrong.
18: I think that's highly. Well, I'm on the radio, so I can't really.
2: But you could on my podcast.
18: Exactly. But I think that's hogwash, because they vote. They vote more consistently than even people in both parties.
2: Yeah. I don't want to be too harsh on people who are members of parties, especially people who've been longtime Republicans, longtime Democrats. But there comes a point where you have to look at a party and think, am I just a sheep, part of the herd, following what the party is telling me? Vote blue no matter who. I think independent voters are the ones who really consider things. They consider issues. They may have specific issues important to them, and they look for candidates who care about those issues. Whereas people who just sort of reflexively vote Republican or Democrat, they just straight down the party line, they're not really thinking, are they? I mean, that's maybe a harsh thing to say, but I'm one part of Democracy Dogs is I'm trying to encourage as many people as possible to change their affiliation to independent and force Pennsylvania to have open primaries where independent voters can vote for whoever's running in the primary, by the way. Right. And not to get too much into my vision of this, but you may well know this as well, but the Democrats and Republicans have their primary, the ballot petition period and primary. Independents, libertarians, and others have a different one. Mm-hmm. They have to spend the summer getting many more ballot petition signatures to qualify for the November election. It's a different process.
18: Right.
2: Why on earth would we have a different process? I know the reason is because that's the way the parties want it, but it's ridiculous to have different processes.
18: And that's what always frustrated me in this whole system here in Pennsylvania, is that even to run as an independent, it's almost you're running up a higher hill than both of the parties. And again, like you know, there's good Democrats. There's good Republicans.
2: Right.
18: My mother was a Republican. My dad was a Democrat. I come from a mixed family, so I see the goodness in all of that. But at the same time, there's also good independence. And here we are, really watching and not having a say in who's going to be our candidate for November.
2: And the argument is, well, it's so easy to just go online and change your affiliation to Democrat or Republican just for the primary. Why make people do that? I mean, being an independent or a Democrat or a Republican or a Libertarian or whatever, that's a political statement in and of itself. Why do I have to say I'm something that I'm really not just so I can vote in the primary? Why are you infringing on my free speech right and denying my right to vote because you want me to go through a process so I can just vote in the primary that my tax dollars go to?
18: Right. And we get back to this whole fair election. We keep saying we want people to vote. We want people to vote. But we limit people voting. We limit. You know, we knock out here in Pennsylvania. We tell independents you can't vote till November.
2: And I wonder if part of the reason, at least in Pennsylvania, why the independent affiliation group is growing is because independents can't vote in the primary, then along comes the general election.

0: here I was in saying, well, which one is the lesser of two evils? Right? And there might have been somebody in that primary on either side that would have been a better choice if independents had the ability to select whoever they wanted.
1: True enough. I mean, I'm somebody who did like Fetterman as a candidate.
0: Right.
1: I am horrified at the senator he has become. I don't know what the hell happened. Can I say hell? Because I did twice now.
0: It's okay.
1: I don't know what happened to him. I think a lot of people are thinking the same thing, and it's really just a shame. But, you know, sometimes you make a choice, and it doesn't turn out the way you want. But whatever, you put your trust in a candidate, and you hope for the best.
0: They do what they say they're going to do, you know, and that's another thing, you know, candidates get elected and then all of a sudden they become a new person. And I think money influences what happens when they get to Washington and then they want to run for reelection and they need donors who are going to support them to run these elections. Pennsylvania's right now in the midst of July has already, I think, $335 million. And that's a governor election that's happening. We have state reps are running Congress. $335 million.
1: You mean how much? That's how much has been raised or spent?
0: Been raised in this state already.
1: Yeah.
0: You know, I haven't seen what the actual expenditures are, but that's the money. I think even in the Governor Shapiro, I think has raised almost over $30 million, and so that's a governor race.
1: Right.
0: I mean, how many? You know, you take that money, boy, we can make a lot of affordable housing and other things.
1: And we talked about this as well. Like when you're running for office and you have to put so much time and effort and concern into raising money, you're on the phone and you're calling people you don't even know, and you're asking them for money.
0: Right.
1: And it really warps your thinking, in my opinion. I mean, I didn't want to be focused on that. I don't want candidates running for office to be focused on that. That's why I say publicly financed elections. You just ask people, go to the website, you know, hopefully you'll think I'm a good person to run for office and you know, select me for publicly funds. And no private donations, because we talked about this too, where people get to office and they have strings attached to them. I mean, they really do.
0: Right.
1: And we want the strings to come from us, you know, to be attached to rank and file citizens of Pennsylvania and American citizens as well.
0: Now, what do you think everyday citizens can do besides voting to strengthen democracy?
1: Well, I mean, the suggestion is write your congressman, write your governor, write your representative, you know, let them know what you're thinking. And to an extent, that does work.
0: Right.
1: But as I said earlier, if your congressman happens to be somebody who, you know, knows he can get these corporate donations and whatever money, he doesn't really have to listen to you.
0: Right.
1: I mean, Brian Fitzpatrick is my congressman, Republican congressman. He's known for, like, never meeting with people. You know, he's call him, like, Phantom Fitz. He just, you know, it's rare that you'll see him other than in a photo op. A photo op Fitz, too, is another nickname. And if they don't need to listen to you, then calling them and writing to them isn't going to do a great amount of good. I guess I'm going to push the democracy dogs angle here, and I'm hoping to work with groups like Make Voters to Donors, and I'm going to be talking to a group tomorrow, which is actually going to focus on open primaries in Pennsylvania.
0: Okay.
1: But seek out organizations that will work towards election reform. I would love to say we should all focus on global warming or the tax code and wealth inequality and things like that. Mm-hmm. But none of that is really going to happen until we can correct how we elect people and get our candidates to understand that they got to listen to us, because we are the ones now deciding how they get elected. So I'm encouraging anybody who's hearing this, you know, look up Make Voters Donors. Look up Democracy Dogs. Look up March on Harrisburg. That's the group I'm talking with tomorrow. There's a lot of people out there working independently towards the same goal, and I'm hoping

0: open with Democracy Dogs to communicate with all these different groups and not make them into one group, but make them into a coalition that will work together to really have power, the power of our vote, that will overcome the tidal wave of money in our elections and the two-party duopoly.
1: And I still believe in the power of organizing. And I think as we work together with different groups, we may see different ways to get to where we both want to end up at.
0: Right.
1: But we're in a time where we have to organize people and get them to think about, because I believe if we put voters in front of these office holders, and we just did a project in Norristown where we took the task, the school board, and we were able to get some initiatives passed, but we had to stay in front of them. We had to almost march on the school district. We had to call out different school board members and talk to them specifically and make them meet us eye to eye.
0: Right.
1: I think we have to organize voters to really confront these politicians who are trying to run away from us or hide behind big money and say, hey, you've got to listen to Democracy Dogs. You got to listen to Make Voters Donors and force them, but help them to see, you know, because I do believe there's going to be people who sign and the pledges of the, you know, Democracy Dog or Make Voters Donors who are going to say, hey, I believe in this and I'm going to work with you. But in order for us to do that, we've got to get in front of their faces. We've got to organize and bring people together and get them, because I think people are frustrated.
0: Oh, sure.
1: I'm sure you've heard it, and they're frustrated with this political system. They're frustrated with this democracy because they don't think they're being heard anymore.
0: And I think people are really looking for people to, I'm going to say, guide them.
1: Right.
0: To have a plan.
1: Right.
0: Where you say, okay, here's the plan where we can take back our elections and government. Mm-hmm. And then once we do that, then we can really make huge strides on, you know, affordability and wealth inequality and global warming and education, all these things that we talked about for years and years wanted to get. And your analogy is perfect, where earlier you were talking about how independents running for office, it's almost like they have to run uphill while other people are just running on flat ground. And right. I'd say it's more like run uphill with an 80-pound backpack and, you know, blindfolds on and lead weights on your feet. So I think you have to be able to show people, here's a plan, and you have the power, we collectively have the power to get this done. I'm all for rallies and protests, and
1: right.
0: It's great to raise awareness that way. Mm-hmm. But I have a feeling, I get the impression that a lot of people who are elected to office, especially those who get all the money, all the big money, you know, like Fitzpatrick has like $7 million in his bank account, last I checked, they don't care. Mm-hmm. They don't really have to pay attention to that.
1: Right.
0: And if you write them, you know, Fitzpatrick doesn't really respond. It really is not the way it should be working. And I'm going to keep going to rallies and protest. Mm-hmm. I mean, I walk away from them feeling, you know, engaged and electrified and knowing that there are other people who feel the same way I do. But I do think we have to have a concrete plan, which, like, Make Voters to Donors does,
1: right.
0: Democracy Dogs and March on Harrisburg have, and others, to basically say, this is not the democracy that our founders intended. So it's up to us people, we the people, to take it back and make it ours again. And I don't care how much money Elon Musk has. If we have enough people voting for the candidates who share that vision, we're going to win, I think.
1: And as I always try to give a positive spin on everything, what gives you hope when you think about the future of American democracy? What one thing gives you hope?
0: I will say this. When I was running for office and I was talking about my election reform ideas, public financing, all the other stuff, mm-hmm. and in a group of people, you know, I'd meet with like committees or there's a crowd of people, and I would see some number of people, oftentimes a minority, but some of them look at me like they really get it. Like their faces are beaming, their eyes are like, you know, I really agree with this. You know, there's something really resonating there. And it's just a matter, I think, that I have the hope that if you get the message out there enough, probably, again, through rallies and protests and just what you're doing and the things I do too, if enough people hear this and have it put into words what they're feeling anyway in their heart and their mind, then they will take action. They will believe once again, you know, they won't stay resigned to what we have. They won't accept what is unacceptable. They will believe that we can change what's going on and finally bring it back to the kind of democracy and republic that we deserve to have.
1: Right. And saying that, if listeners remember only one thing from our conversation today, what is that one thing you want them to remember about Democracy Dogs?
0: Democracy Dogs is a fun idea. I mean, if you've seen the graphic, go to the website, democracydogs.org. Go to the YouTube channel. It's at Democracy Dogs, I think it is. A lot of videos there. We wanted it to be fun, but we're also deadly serious. You know, our logo graphic is a dog that's on alert and ready to guard and ready to defend democracy. So I want you out there to consider, whether you have a dog or not, to become a so-called democracy dog. And if you want to spell it D-A-W-G, that's fine too. But we have to be on guard. We have to be vigilant. And that's what Democracy Dogs is really all about. You know, defending our democracy. So not just for ourselves, but for our families, our kids, the future generations, to not let this slip from our hands, because far too many people have given their all and everything they have to win this for us. So we cannot just hand it to someone like Donald Trump and some of these clowns.
1: And that's a strong point. You know, you see what's going on in America. There seems to be no checks and balances happening in Washington, D.C. Even the party that is the opposite party seems to be just allowing everything just to go. And they look like they don't have any fight, no pushback. And we just see what's happening in our society. But I, like you, have hope that there are people out there that are like us who wants to vote, who believe in this democracy, who wants change. And somehow they want to be able to recapture their voice.
0: Right.
1: And make sure that, you know, these politicians who come around maybe once a year, even if they do that, but they want to hold them accountable. And it's time to hold both parties,
0: right,
1: in my estimation, accountable for really a government that's not working right now.
0: That's true. I mean, we've given way too much control of our elections and our government to the two dominant parties.
1: Right.
0: We've let them have way too much control, and it's really time to level the playing field. You know, Republicans, Democrats, Libertarians, Independents, they've got to have equal opportunity.
1: Exactly.
0: No one march up a hill, you know, with a backpack on while others have a streamlined path to office.
1: And as we, you know, again, as you know, next week, as I said, we'll have my boss, Dan McMillan, on talking about making voters donors. We want to invite other groups who are very active in trying, again, push and make our democracy better as your group. And certainly, I want to continue to encourage you, Rob, to do the good work that you're doing. Get the word out there through your podcast. And let's work together and organize and bring people together because, again, there are so many great people who are not running that I would like to see them run.
0: Absolutely.
1: Who I think can do a better job than the people that are in Washington right now.
0: Absolutely.
1: And in order for them to run, we have to do our work to even that playing field.
0: And I'm looking forward to working with you and make voters the donors. The people I've spoken to from your group so far, the five or six via email and such, seem like all great people to me and serious people who have serious ideas. And I'm looking forward to making some real progress with you guys.
1: Again, Rob, I thank you for the work you're doing. Continue to do the good work. Again, everyone, thank you for joining us this evening on the Scott Dorsey Show. For those who may want to hear more of this show, didn't get all of the show, you can go online at WWDB 860 AM, and you will see there this show will be, again, talking about democracy with my friend Rod Strickler. Right? I got it this time.
0: Yes, you did.
1: And so thank God for you. And again, thank you for having me on your show. We look forward to staying in contact. Everyone, have a great evening. God bless. And we'll look forward to talking to you next week. Thank you.

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17: 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And all the details for joining us on the New Open Forum program are at ebiblefellowship.org or newopenforum.org. Once again, it is a pleasure to have you with us this morning. And now let's begin today's program.
18: The following is a recording of a live questions and answers session with Chris McCann that took place on Monday, December 8th, 2025.
19: Good evening, everyone. Welcome to eBible Fellowship's new open forum program. During this time, we're going to open up the phone line to take your call, and each person is invited to give us a call if you have a question or a comment about the Bible. And I'll try to respond by going to the Bible, which is the ultimate authority. There is no greater authority than the Bible. And I've been observing on X, formerly Twitter, where someone, I believe he's associated with the church, has recently posted that he thinks that God's actual judgment for the sinner is annihilation and not eternal conscience suffering. And I've commented on some of these things, but I've also been observing many comments from people, reform people in the churches. And that is their argument, basically, that none of the reformers taught this, that church tradition has not taught this, and so forth. There's very little biblical argument against it, except when they do refer to the Bible, they misunderstand entirely, and they say, well, the Bible says there's eternal punishment. And of course, the Bible says there's eternal punishment, and the biblical doctrine of annihilation, which is not a biblical word like other words like rapture or trinity, they're not biblical words, but it basically sums up, and maybe there is a problem somewhere. Maybe that's something for us to look into concerning the understanding or the definition of the word annihilation. But as far as the biblical meaning of the word, it means that the sinner will be destroyed at the end and removed out of existence. He will be no more. So that is what the Bible teaches. And annihilation, as far as the way I use it, is meant to basically sum that up, that someone will be annihilated. They will go to nothing at the end, on the last day. On the last day, it is basically the second death that the Bible speaks of. And there are verses that speak of everlasting punishment. And it says in 2 Thessalonians chapter 1 concerning the coming of the Lord, in verse 8, again, this is Jesus coming in flaming fire, taking vengeance on them that know not God and that obey not the gospel of our Lord Jesus Christ, who shall be punished with everlasting destruction from the presence of the Lord and from the glory of his power. And I'm noticing people are quoting these things and then saying, well, you see, there has to be eternal hell, eternal place of conscious suffering. Well, it doesn't say that. It says that the judgment of God, the punishment of God, who shall be punished with everlasting destruction. And so if God destroys a sinner or all sinful mankind, let's say if biblical evidence proves correct and this last day comes in the year 2033, he will burn them up out of existence on that last day, and they will forever be removed from existence. They will never again exist. So it has been an everlasting destruction of their being. They cease to be. And so there is a lot of just, I think, careless reading of the Bible on the biblical language. And of course, God wrote it so people wouldn't understand it. And he sealed up the true teaching of the Bible till the time of the end, our time. And now we have proper understanding of these things. And it just shows that, you know, God is, he's a good God. And even in wrath, even in his judgment, he's not overly cruel in his vengeance, in the recompense of tribulation to those that have troubled his people, to and the punishment, the everlasting punishment the Bible has spoken of. It is death. And then the unsaved will be dead and gone forever. They will not suffer with awareness in some place called hell. No. Now we do have to be careful about that, because God has turned the world into hell, into the condition of hell at this time. So there presently is a place for hell, and it's on earth. But once God finishes things for this world, then this place that has been turned into hell will also be destroyed. And that's what we read in the book of Revelation in chapter 20. Death and hell will be cast into the lake of fire. That is hell. The world has become hell. It's a physical place on earth, but a spiritual condition. When God burns the creation, including the whole earth, and burns everything out of existence, it's cast into the lake of fire and is no more. And so, you know, all the biblical language harmonizes. It all fits together. And that's how we know that we have truth on this point and many others. Okay. Well, we're going to get started. Let's go to our first caller tonight. Welcome to our program. Please go ahead with your call.
20: Okay. I was reading Romans 7, verses 14 to 25, and I'm just, how we are to understand that virtually, exactly.
19: Well, Romans 7 in that passage is the Apostle Paul, and he says, I was alive without the law once, but then the law came, and it says that in verse 9, for I was alive without the law once, but when the commandment came, sin revived and I died. And the commandment, which was ordained to life, I found to be unto death. So there he's basically likening himself to man, to Adam, who was alive without the law. He Adam lived, and then God set the law on the tree. That's the only law we read of in the Garden of Eden at that time. Do not eat of the fruit of this tree. Sin is the transgression of the law. So if God doesn't give a law, then man cannot transgress it. God tested man by giving the law. Man, our figurehead Adam, failed. And so just as Paul can say, I was alive as a man in Adam without the law once, so can we, because he was our figurehead also. And then he goes on to say it's not the law's fault. The law in verse 12, wherefore the law is holy and the commandment holy and just and good. Was then that which is good made death unto me? God forbid. But sin, that it might appear sin, working death in me by that which is good, that sin by the commandment might become exceeding sinful. For we know that the law is spiritual, but I am carnal, sold under sin. For that which I do, I allow not. For what I would, that do I not. But what I hate, that do I. He's a true child of God himself. He's also a pattern of the believer. We read that in the first epistle to Timothy, where he likens himself to an example of the believer. And so God uses Paul as a type of all his people. And this is the common experience of God's elect. We have a new heart, a new spirit. We desire to do the law, to obey the law. And in our heart that is born again, in our soul, we are able to obey the law. But in this life, we're still in the flesh, and the flesh is not yet saved. That's what the resurrection or the rapture is about, transforming our physical body into a new resurrected spiritual body. Our soul's already been resurrected. And so we have a dual nature where we have the spirit, new soul, perfect, desirous to do the will of God. And we have the body, still the same old man, the same body that is, it's sinful. That's why it's seeing corruption. Even after salvation, we age, you know, we're falling apart, and we eventually die in body because of the workings of sin in the body. And in our life is the struggle on a daily basis. The flesh lusteth against the spirit, and the spirit against the flesh. And the Apostle Paul is moved to discuss that in Galatians 5, so that you cannot do the things that, let me make sure I get that right. It's Galatians 5. It says in verse 16, "This I say then, walk in the spirit, and shall not fulfill the lust of the flesh. For the flesh lusteth against the spirit, and the spirit against the flesh. And these are contrary the one to the other, so that ye cannot do the things that ye would." The word contrary is a word that is translated as adversaries in Luke 21:15. All your adversaries are not able to gainsay nor resist. It's a word that means opposition, one who is opposed. Our own body, you know, this isn't anybody out there. It's not Satan. It is our own physical body that is against our new spirit. And so the battle is the life of a child of God. Who gets the upper hand? Is it the body? Is it the spirit? And God gets into that in the previous chapter, in Romans chapter 6, where he says in Romans 6, in verse 12, "Let not sin therefore reign in your mortal body." When we read that, that's talking about the unsaved part of us, our flesh, "that ye should obey it in the lust thereof, neither yield ye your members as instruments of unrighteousness unto sin." What are our members? Our hands, our feet, our mouth, our eyes, our mind. And what do? Well, we can, you know, the hands and feet represent the will, and for good reason, because our feet take us places sometimes we shouldn't go. Our hands go after things they shouldn't touch. Our eyes are looking at things they shouldn't look at. And our mind is thinking things it shouldn't think. And our mouth speaks things that we shouldn't say. And so what God is saying, for the one who's saved, someone who's not saved, they can't do this. Their soul is as dead as their body, or in sin like their body, and spiritually dead. So they're totally under the power of sin. But the child of God has a new spirit, and the spirit of God within. So that's where the power comes from, the strength. I can do all things through Christ, which strengtheneth me. The power for the child of God, not for an unregenerate man, but for the child of God, is Christ. And so here God is saying again, Romans 6:13, "Neither yield ye your members as instruments of unrighteousness unto sin, but yield yourselves unto God as those that are alive from the dead, and your members as instruments of righteousness unto God." Yield, like that sign we see on the road where give way, right? The car's coming. Yield, and we let it go. Well, it's a similar idea. Neither give way of your members as instruments of righteousness. There, that's telling us, you know, that there is a part of us after salvation that is, it's involved. It is giving leeway. It is allowing the sin to happen. And, you know, a lot of times I sin, but what can you do? What can you do? Well, according to the Bible, for the true elect child of God, you can stop. You can stop. It says again, yield yourselves in verse 13 as instruments of righteousness, your members as instruments of righteousness unto God. That is, bring the body under it. We're told that in 1 Corinthians 9, bring it into submission, at least in an outward way. It's not saving the body. It is kind of just, you know, lassoing it and bringing it under. And so it doesn't do the things that it wants to do, but it is at least on this surface level doing what the will of God would be for the child of God. And then it says in verse 14, for sin shall not have dominion over you, for you're not under the law, but under grace. Sin, again, what I was saying, sin shall not have dominion. Dominion is a word like a king rules and reigns. And a king has dominion. His subjects are under his authority, in his dominion. He rules over them. And in our body, sin is not to rule. Sin is not to have dominion over us. And finally, verse 15 and 16, what then shall we say? Because we are not under the law, but under grace, God forbid. Know ye not that to whom ye yield yourselves servants to obey, his servants ye are to whom ye obey, whether of sin unto death or of obedience unto righteousness. And I'll read 17 too. But God be thanked that ye were the servants of sin, but ye have obeyed from the heart that form of doctrine which was delivered you. So we're no longer servants of sin, and it ought to show itself in our life. It ought to be seen with victory over sinful behavior that previously we were all caught up in and kind of led about by like a hook in the nose following after it. That shouldn't be the case. And so here in Romans 7, it's a follow-up to chapter 6. And the Lord is moving Paul in verse 16. If then I do that which I would not, I consent unto the law that is good. Now then, it is no more I that do it, but sin that dwelleth in me. For I know that in me, that is in my flesh, it's pinpointing where the problem is. It's not in the heart for the truly saved. It's the flesh. In my flesh dwelleth no good thing, for to will is present with me, but how to perform that which is good I find not. For the good that I would, I do not, but the evil which I would not, that I do. Now, if I do that I would not, it is no more I that do it, but sin that dwelleth in me. I then find the law that when I would do good, evil is present with me, for I delight in the law of God after the inward man. But I see another law in my members, in the flesh, warring against the law of my mind. And the mind here is a synonym for the spirit, and bringing me into captivity to the law of sin, which is in my members. O wretched man that I am, who shall deliver me from the body of this death? I thank God through Jesus Christ our Lord. So then with the mind, I myself serve the law of God. That's in the spirit, but with the flesh, the law of sin. Now, this is important. Some people read this and they give themselves allowance to sin. That's not what it's saying when it says, in my mind or in my spirit, I serve the law of God, but in my flesh, the law of sin. It's saying that there is a working and operation of sin in our body that will continue to work until we die or Christ come. And that's the working
20: of sin. So in other words, we don't have no control over?
19: We have no control over the fact that our body's seeing corruption and is going to die. That's the working of sin. But in Romans, you see, you have to read Romans 6 that says sin will not have dominion over you. God is saying there's sin. Let me read it again. Romans 6, verse 14, for sin shall not, will not have dominion over you, for you're not under the law, but under grace. Sin cannot rule over us. And first, I'll read the verse I mentioned before. 1 Corinthians 9 tells us, well, it speaks of running a race. And then it says in verse 27, but I keep under my body and bring it into subjection, lest that by any means when I have preached to others, I myself should be a castaway. I keep under my body. I bring it into subjection. It's the idea. Now, again, there's warfare, right? Flesh against the spirit. So they're contrary, the adversarial. This is the enemy. This is the enemy. Forget, you know, guys out there in the world who trouble you. Your worst enemy is yourself. It is your physical fleshly body and its sinful desires. And so through the power of God, the spirit that is within us, we bring the body under like enemy defeated who is brought into subjection. There's no change in the body. We're not going to improve the body spiritually, or the body's not going to become less of a sinful entity. It still is sinful. It's still seeing corruption. It's still going to die. But so that we can function as a child of God, so that we can do the will of God that He commands us to do, the body is almost like it's taken captive. Bring it under, bring it into subjection, and do not give it its way. Remember what the Lord told us in Romans. Well, this whole passage is good. It says in verse 11, and that knowing the time, that now it is high time to awake out of sleep. For now is our salvation nearer than when we believed. The night is far spent. The day is at hand. Let us therefore cast off the works of darkness and let us put on the armor of light. Let us walk honestly as in the day, not in rioting and drunkenness, not in chambering and wantonness, not in strife and envying, but put ye on the Lord Jesus Christ and make not provision for the flesh to fulfill the lust thereof. Why don't people who smoke and they know, you know, they're coughing, they know it is bad for their health, bad for their lungs, they could get cancer. Why are they continuing to do that? Well, I used to smoke and I know someone, actually I know a lot of people who smoke and they smoke their whole lives or ever since they started, they never stop. And if you talk to them, they don't even consider it. Why not? Well, because they know if they stop, they're going to be very uncomfortable. They're going to be very troubled. You know, they're going to be jumping around and unhappy as anything. And they probably have tried and it gets in their mind that I have to do this or else I'll feel that way. See, they're making provision for the flesh. The flesh is basically, you know, and it is physical. When people are drinking, same thing. It could be very physical. It's like a bodily craving. And it in order to avoid the extreme discomfort of, you know, detox and whether it's drugs or alcohol or cigarettes and it could be a lot of things, really, besides that, to avoid, and it's sin, something we're so comfortable with. It's been with us so long. It's so much a part of us. And we have tried in the past to not do it, and you get jumpy and it's like you're not yourself. You're not yourself. And so what's the solution? Immediate solution? Have a cigarette. And oh, the nerves calm down and I don't want to do that again. Well, same thing with sin in our life, that if we get away from it, sometimes it's not immediate. You get away from it for a little while, a week, 2 weeks, a month, and you start getting similar, maybe not as drastic, but you get a similar kind of reaction. And, or it could just be like depression. I feel bad. I feel bad. And in the past, what's always helped me, you know, this sweet thing, you know, or having this sinful pleasure, and it actually works with the body. So it's almost like the body is resisting. Actually, I don't think it's like it is. The body is resisting the change or the movement away from a sinful activity. And it's part of us. It's an integral part of us. Our spirit and body are joined. That's why we're alive. When God takes the spirit, then the body dies. But right now, we're one person. And that's why, you know, we have to say we have sin. Like it says in 1 John, whoever says he has no sin is a liar. Well, we have sin. It happens to be located in the flesh, but we're one person. And we're also perfect in the soul, but due to the indwelling presence of sin in our body, we have sin. And so we have to become ruthless with the physical body, the flesh, the sinful desires of our flesh. What does God tell us to do with the flesh? He says in Colossians chapter 3, it says in verse 4, when Christ, who is our life, shall appear, then shall ye also appear with him in glory. Mortify therefore your members which are upon the earth. We saw the word members in Romans 7. In my members dwelleth no good thing. That's the flesh. Mortify is a word that means to kill, put to death. Mortify therefore your members which are upon the earth, fornication, uncleanness, inordinate affection, evil concupiscence, and covetousness, which is idolatry, and for which things sake the wrath of God cometh on the children of disobedience. Mortify your members, which are on the earth, and that's where we're at right now. We're on the earth, and then God is telling us in what area to begin working these lusts of the flesh, the works of the flesh. So take up your cross, follow me. Well, what happened when Christ took up his cross? He died. Take up your cross daily, follow me. Die to self. Die to the sinful desires of the body. Of course, this is all spiritual. It's not physically mortify yourself, but mortify the evil desires of the fleshly body that we are dwelling in and God's spirit is dwelling in. Bring it under. Make no provision for it. See how hard the language is? Bring it into subjection like a conquered foe. And if we're saved, it is conquered. We have the power. The power is all, the power of God within. And if we're failing and we're continuing to go on like there's really been no change in us, we're saved, but we've been doing the same sinful things for 5 years, 10 years, 15 years, maybe all of our life. Well, that does not compute. That is not the life of a child of God. It should not be. Something is definitely wrong, and it's very possible we're not a child of God. We're not saved. We don't have a new spirit. We don't have the indwelling spirit of Christ and the power of God to help us. And that's why we're subservient to sin. That's why we're bowing the knee to this evil thing and that evil thing. That's why we can't control our body. We haven't brought it under. It's not in subjection to the word of God, to the Lord Jesus Christ. It's not mortified. We're not picking up our cross. These are the things that we have to look square on and go to God. If we think we're saved and we're losing the battle of self control within our own body, if we're losing that, we should go to God and say, "Oh Lord, I thought I was saved. And I know you've already accomplished your salvation plan. You saved everyone there is to be saved. And therefore, either I'm saved or I'm not. And if I'm not, woe is me. But if I am, why am I losing? Why am I beaten so badly, so often? How is this possible for a child of God? Where, oh Lord, I know. You know, read Ezekiel 36. This is how we should go to God if we are losing this battle, losing this struggle. It says in Ezekiel 36 in verse 26, "A new heart also will I give you, and a new spirit will I put within you, and I will take away the stony heart out of your flesh, and I will give you a heart of flesh. And I will put my spirit within you and cause you to walk in my statutes, and ye shall keep my judgments and do them." You see that? New heart. And then God says, "I'll put my spirit in you and cause you to walk in my statutes. If you love me," Christ said, "keep my commandments." Well, you know, so many professed Christians today, they've accepted, that they can't do it. They can't do it. And they think they're still Christian. We love him because he first loved us, and he loved us by saving us, giving us a new spirit, giving us his indwelling spirit, and causing us to keep his commandments. And it should show itself in our life. And we should go to God and pray and say, Oh Lord, if I'm saved, where is this power? Where is your might? Where is this moving me to will and to do of your good pleasure? I have the desire, the ongoing desire to do the will of God, but where is the power to perform the doing of it? It shouldn't be lacking. And, you know, it's the way, I think, to approach God for anyone who thinks they're saved. And if they are saved, I think God would help. And I would just keep going back to him. "Oh Lord, I read, you'll cause me, you'll move within me. And I know I'm weak in the flesh. Help me, oh God." You know, the spirit is willing, the flesh is weak. And strengthen me to not allow this sin to have dominion over my life. But thank you for calling and sharing.
20: Before you go, just one last question. So I always looked at it from an understanding of, if I'm trying to, I guess, put to death the sin that is reigning in my mortal self, my mortal body, it always threw me off as if I am trying to work for my salvation, as if I'm trying to fix, one of those kind of guys that's kind of trying to fix something in his life. I'm doing horrible actions in his past, so to say, kind of deal, lack of a better example. But it always strikes me as I was trying to work for my salvation, but you're explaining that we should always try to endeavor to fight to get control over the sin and allow, I'm guessing, allow God, His Holy Spirit, to do whatever He's supposed to do to help us along the way, or is, and am I understanding this correctly?
19: Well, yeah, and you know, I mentioned it's the child of God already saved who can get the body under. Someone not saved cannot do it. And notice what the Lord says in Ephesians 2 concerning work. It says in Ephesians 2:8, for by grace are you saved through faith. And we've learned that's the faith of Christ. Faith is a work, but it's Christ's work. For by grace are you saved through faith, and that not of yourselves. It is the gift of God, not of works, lest any man should boast or glory. So that's very clear. Salvation is of the Lord. Whenever we read of saving faith, it's always Christ's faith, never our faith. He saves His people. But then verse 10, so 8 and 9 explain God gets the glory and He does all the work. It's His faith. And then verse 10, immediately following, for we are His workmanship, created in Christ Jesus unto good works, which God hath before ordained that we should walk in them. So there are works that a child of God does after salvation. We have been ordained to do them and to walk in them. It has nothing to do with getting saved. It is to be expected after one has become saved by the grace of God and the faith of Christ that we should do these works. And again, going back to love, Jesus said, if you love me, keep my commandments. And 1 John establishes the sequence, the order, we love Him because He first loved us. And that would be the love of Jeremiah 31 refers to in everlasting love, His predestination, Christ dying for our sins at the foundation of the world from eternity past. He loved us and in bringing the gospel to us. So we heard, faith came, and He saved us. That's God's love first, saving us. In response, we love Him. What is loving God? Keeping His commandments. So for someone to say, well, I'm a Christian because God loved me. God loved me. And that would mean He saved me. And I am a child of God. God loves me. But, you know, I still am involved in all these sins. And if I were to repent or turn from them, then that would be work and I would be working for myself. See, that doesn't even enter into the picture.
20: Okay.
19: It's a response. It's a love response is keeping the commandments. And to keep the commandments, we have to turn from the sin and we have to do something about the body.

0: to turn, to bring the body under and mortify the flesh and so forth. It's only result of God helping us, causing us, like it said in Ezekiel 36, moving within us to do it, to do it. So he still gets the glory even in the good works, because once, you know, what good work can someone all caught up in their sins do? What good work? What can they do? Everything, you know, it's kind of tainted. Yeah, on the weekend, I'll do this, I'll do that. And during the week, we're doing all kinds of other things that are not godly. You see, our life is like a living sacrifice. And there were sacrifices offered in the Old Testament that were polluted. They were polluted. And if we are presenting our bodies, and the word present in Romans 12:1 is the same word yield from Romans 6. And it says there, by the mercy of God, present your bodies a living sacrifice. By the mercy of God, yield your body. And that would be unto righteous act or righteous act. As a living sacrifice, well, yeah, you see, you can't hold back. That was the problem with Ananias and Sapphira in Acts 5. That's the point God was making. They sold the land and then they held back part of the price. And they lied to the Holy Spirit. That's basically what people would be doing, holding back, making provision for the flesh. Yes, I'm going to do things God's way on one hand. On the other hand, let me satisfy these fleshly desires. And we're a double-minded man. And at that point, we're unstable in all of our ways. So
1: the ongoing desire that I have within me to want to be obedient to the will and the word of God and relinquish and detach myself from the world, it's not to be understood as something that you're working for, but it's something to be understood that it's of the love of God of why you're doing it.
0: Well, the desire is placed within us with the new heart if we're truly saved. The desire is coming forth because the new soul is perfect. And so it desires to be perfectly obedient. And again, that's the soul. If someone's truly saved, that will be the case. And every elect will have an ongoing desire to do the will of God, but we can't leave it there. It can't be left there. Oh, I desire to do the will of God, but sadly, I cannot. Sadly, I cannot because I'm a man, because, you know, I have these thoughts or this one sin, or two. You see, that isn't how God has designed it. It is a continual struggle with the flesh throughout our whole life, because as soon as we turn from, say, the one or two top sins, the ones in the forefront, we're going to find more underneath, and it will be an ongoing cycle of repentance and turning and trying to always be more faithful in our personal life. But there should be a performance of the doing of it. Like, I think God uses the analogy of a man who sees himself in the glass and then he walks away and he forgets what manner of man he was. So it's good we have the desire. We want that desire. But what is it desiring? It's desiring obedience in our life to do the will of God. And there has to be a point. You know, some of us have come a long way, and there's not much more room in front of us or more time ahead. As it said in Romans 13, it's high time. It's high time to awake out of sleep and to cast off these

0: things and to make no provision for the flesh. We shouldn't pity the flesh. We shouldn't feel sorry for ourselves. And there could be that feeling. Again, it's a part of us. The flesh isn't going to be improved. It's not going to be purified. If we turn from something, it's always going to be sinful flesh. And it not until it is changed on the last day. And so there could be physical reactions and maybe even depression. But there has to be a persistence, you know, just in our mind, no, that's it. That's enough, you know, more than enough. We've pampered the flesh. We've taken it so easy on the flesh to appease it so we don't go through those uncomfortable feelings. But enough. There is no satisfying sin. And the lie often is just one more time. Okay, yeah, I understand what you're saying. You're right. There's been a lot of pain, a lot of misery, a lot of sorrow because I haven't turned from this. I haven't turned from that. You're right. We got to get rid of it. The deceitfulness of sin. It's even in the flesh. And what's the deceitful thing? Just once more, one more time for old time's sake. One more time, like going away party. Yeah, sure. No. No pity. Mortify means put to death. And that's it. I'm not going to take into consideration your wants, your desires, and or anything else. I'm just looking at what the Bible tells me, what God tells me. But thank you for...
1: Appreciate you, Mr. McCann, for that explanation.
0: You're welcome. Thank you for calling and sharing those things. And let's go to our next caller tonight. Welcome to our program. Please go ahead with your call.
2: Hey, Chris. Ephesians 6:12, please.
0: Okay, Ephesians 6 and verse 12. For we wrestle not against flesh and blood, but against principalities, against powers, against the rulers of the darkness of this world, against spiritual wickedness in high places.
2: And Genesis 32, verses 24 and 25.
0: Genesis 32, 24. And Jacob was left alone, and there wrestled a man with him until the breaking of the day. And when he saw that he prevailed not against him, he touched the hollow of his thigh, and the hollow of Jacob's thigh was out of joint as he wrestled with him. And he said, let me go, for the day breaketh. And he said, I will not let thee go, except thou bless me.
2: Yeah, so my question is, what's the difference between wrestling with the principalities and powers and wrestling with God? Like, I know, like, not to be in the day of salvation with wrestling with God, because that's got to do something with being blessed and being saved. Can you explain that?
0: Well, I hope. In Genesis 32, here, there is a spiritual application to Jacob wrestling with God. In the first instance, he would be a type of Christ, because only Christ could wrestle with God and be victorious. And so this is when Jacob has his name changed to Israel. And it says in verse 28, and he said, thy name shall be called no more Jacob, but Israel, for as a prince hast thou power with God and with men, and hast prevailed. He prevailed. And this reminds us of Jesus, who overcame the world, and Christ went to the cross, you know, demonstrating when he did at the foundation of the world, he was victorious over sin and death. He suffered the wrath of God and was victorious. And as a result of what Christ did, Jacob is blessed. I will not let thee go except thou bless me. And in a secondary way, as Christ wrestled with God in the atonement. We were all in him. He was bearing our sins at the foundation of the world, and we were blessed. And we are typified by Jacob as the elect. Jacob I loved, Esau I hated. There's also an element in our lives that, you know, we can see as we're living the Christian life, and there is definite, as we were just talking about, struggle between flesh and spirit, and there's a lot of forces at work. There are external evil forces, the evil spirits, the fallen angels, mankind, the unsaved of the world, and not only the battle within. So we struggle with a great many things, and God has brought his word to us, and so we're trying to hold on to God. There's a time, you know, when the Lord was drawing us, and we're trying to hold on, and a lot of times these testings, these trials are designed to see what's going on within us. Will we let go? Will we turn back, especially over these days of the Great Tribulation and now Judgment Day since May 21, 2011? A lot of severe testings and trials. And it's basically at this time a manifestation for those that are truly saved. It will reveal that we've held on to God. We've endured to the end. He that endureth to the end, the same will be saved. But at the same time, the only reason we endure to the end is because God has a hold of us. And that's, you know, what I used to hear Mr. Camping explain about this. Of course, Jacob, a man wrestling with God, God could have broken his grip and easily in an instant, but he allowed him to hold on through the night until the breaking of the day. It's the breaking of the day phrase that helps us to understand that this does relate to our time, to the time of the Great Tribulation and judgment. This phrase, I think, is found in Genesis 19, verse 15. It says, "And when the morning arose," yeah, that's the same word from breaking of the day in Genesis 32. And so we could read it, "And when the day broke," when the day broke, then that's when the angels hastened Lot, and he had to get out of Sodom and flee to Zoar. Same thing, this comes up in Joshua 6 with the battle of Jericho, the phrase, "the day breaketh." So it ties in with the time of the end. And especially we see over the course of these years, for those of us who have been around for a while, the struggle, very much like wrestling with God, and how many have gone by the wayside, but never has a true child of God gone by the wayside. That's what it's designed to do. The endurance of this kind of wrestling with God, staying with him through the night, through the darkness, through the tribulation, the Great Tribulation, and now recompense of tribulation, is really designed to encourage us in a way to show that you're holding on to the truth. You're enduring to this point despite all obstacles. And it seems sometimes there's nothing but obstacles. And so you can have of that encouragement so far it appears that the Lord is holding me fast, and that's why I'm able to do this. Now in Ephesians 6, the armor of God, every piece identifies with Christ, with salvation. And so this also gets into Judgment Day.
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10: 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Now let's dive in.
16: Good morning, America. How are you? I'm in the studio here with Tim. Good morning, Tim.
17: Good morning.
16: And, you know, I always want to comment a little bit. This is July of 2026. Who knows when you'll be listening to it, but there's been smoke all around the country, a lot, many parts of the country, and it feels like difficult times, a lot, you know, a lot of political headwinds and all that kind of stuff. And so when I say how are you, I mean how are you. I hope you're doing well, and I hope you're keeping your head above water with everything that's going on. You know, what's on my mind is my wife and I yesterday moved our home of 26 years, and it's the longest I think I've lived in a place and then moved. So, of course, we accumulated a ton of stuff, way more than we need. And we, you know, it's just, I've been thinking about the experience of moving, and it's exhilarating and exciting in some respects. And it's also, stressful, and it's, brings a lot of questions about and things like that. So that was kind of my experience of it. So I've been an observer of what a move is about. Tim, you're a guy who's moved a bit in your life. So what's your experience with moving?
17: Yes, so I moved away from Lancaster to go to school and studied out of state, you know, for several years, and then worked out of state on the East Coast. And then finally, I guess in my 20s, I went off to get a master's in Milan, Italy. And lived there for almost 4 years. So came back in 2020 when the world was just about ready to shut down. And I've been back since.
16: So what was that all like for you? What was it like to move to Italy, first of all, and then to move back during a world catastrophe?
17: Well, the move there was really exciting. I was able to do a summer language program, sort of tune up my Italian, and then I enrolled at the Politecnico di Milano in a Italian language design program, and I had a blast. It was it's a fantastic program, and my classmates were really top of their game. So I had a great time, but ultimately, you know, decided to come back. I thought, you know, both for family reasons and for business reasons, it made sense. So I bought a one-way ticket back in February of 2020, not knowing that was going to coincide with a worldwide pandemic. But I was able to make it back just in the nick of time, about a week and a half before the whole world shut down.
16: So that move was actually kind of a relief for you, I would think, in a way.
17: Well, I was really lucky because my parents have a farm down in Conestoga, Pennsylvania, in the River Hills. And we just, as a family, kind of hunkered down and
16: that's nice.
17: had a good time, a good summer together, and a lot of quality family time. So nice. I was happy to be back with them. And then it gave me, like many people, it gave us time to reset and for me to launch my business, Colab, here in the U.S.
16: So Tim Austin, AIEA, welcome to the show, is an architect and founder of Colab XYZ, and also co-founder of Lancaster Capital Day, which we're going to spend some time talking about. It's really an interesting thing. And let me remind our listeners that this is part of a series we're doing. We're doing several special series. The first one I started was about Lancaster, PA, because it's an hour and a half from where I grew up. I went there as a kid, and I thought of it as a nice, quaint town of Amish people and Dutch Wonderland and the Host Farm. You know, that's what I knew of Lancaster. And it's really, today at least, very different from that. It's a very, I would call it a progressive city. A lot of culture, a lot of arts going on, a lot of events, which we're going to be talking about. And very energetic, you know, is what I've noticed about it. And, of course, I got introduced just quickly by my friend Ray Lowe, who's the luckiest guy in the world, who retired to Willow Valley. And also, and then immediately after that, Deb Brandt, who was founder of Fig, who we found each other by accident, and she came on the show. And when I saw Fig magazine, I'm like, I got to go to Lancaster and see what's going on there. And it was, and in fact, Tim and I met at the Fig Emerald anniversary party, right? So, this year, together with nonprofit and municipal leaders, he's launching the Downtown Street Festival, as I mentioned, called Lancaster Capital Day. So let's start with your story. So you had, you studied as an architect. We've talked about that. Went to Cornell. They studied in Milan. Came back. And what happened? Well, first of all, you're an ultimate entrepreneur. You started these festivals that you do from scratch. You started your company from scratch, and I think some of that's in your family to a certain extent. So, tell us a bit about your family enough to understand where you might have gotten some of your entrepreneurial streak from.
17: well, yeah, my family's been in business. My grandfather served in World War II and came back and worked for Armstrong, which was the big company in Lancaster, PA. It was sort of the Fortune 500 company, and he went through their training
16: still
17: program.
16: Still is to a certain extent, right?
17: It still is after a couple of bankruptcies.
16: Yeah, right.
17: But no, really, really a great company and brought a lot of good people to Lancaster County. My grandfather and grandmother, you know, being two of them, and they raised their family. My father grew up in Lancaster and ultimately joined this business that was an offshoot from Armstrong. So definitely grew up in a family that talked about business and economics, and it was always an interest of mine to someday start a business. I think architects by nature are often entrepreneurial because we have, you know, these design studios, and at some point we have to learn how to run them. So that's where I've ended up.
16: And when I met you at the Fig event, you were representing the Log Cabin, which is another family business, right?
17: Well, yeah. At some point, my family got into the restaurant business as well. My father bought the Log Cabin restaurant at auction in 2009, and I'm not sure he knew what he was getting into, but it's become quite a project for us, and it's been a fun way to collaborate with my father in the last few years.
16: I hear it's a very popular restaurant. It's in Lititz, by the way, right?
17: Yeah, just between Lititz and Ephrata, gotcha. Technically in Leola, and a real cool historic restaurant that was built in the 1920s as a speakeasy, and serving alcohol in the woods. But in 1933, when they repealed Prohibition, it became an official restaurant, and it has been operational pretty much ever since. There have been three ownership families. The last owner, Charlie DeSantis, was this Italian-American guy, really dynamic. He had it for 50 years and built it into sort of the fine dining restaurant of Lancaster County. And it's been our family's goal to maintain and restore that tradition keep this special place. Lancaster has a lot of heritage tourism, and so we fit right into that. People who are looking for a good meal, nice. Who also want to learn a little bit about our history, can do that at the Log Cabin.
16: I've been told I need to get to eat there one of these days.
17: Absolutely, yes.
16: We will do. So you have that, and then from coming back from Italy, where you had done some architectural work, you created Colab XYZ. Let's just talk about that for a minute, and then I know you're really anxious to talk about the festival.
17: Yeah, sure.
16: So we'll do that.
17: So I have a architecture design firm called Colab. We're based right in downtown Lititz, and it was really important to me to build a team. In my university, I had worked with teams. I really enjoyed the collaborative environment, and it's really the best way to get something designed to bounce ideas around. So,
16: hence the name Colab.
17: Colab, yeah, collaboration is certainly. Inspiration for us. Also, the idea of a laboratory. So, right. you know, laboratory is experimental in nature, and that's a piece of what we do. So I was able to recruit some really talented designers on my team. I have a small team, but there are four of us in Lidditz and actually two Italians who are based in Milan.
16: And you do you collaborate with the Italians to a certain extent as well.
17: Oh, yeah. We work directly with our Italian coworkers, and they bring really a nice perspective to the team. You know, they live and breathe design every day. There's probably no more beautiful country in the world than Italy, and Milan has become the design capital of the world.
16: Right.
17: So when there are big events like Milan Design Week, our teammates are in it. They're out there. They're doing events, and they bring that inspiration back to our team. So
16: nice.
17: We have the luxury of living in this cool small town in Lancaster, Pennsylvania, but we feel very plugged in with the design world.
16: What kind of who do you design for? What kind of buildings? What kind of
17: well? So I'm actually the only architect on my team. So I've continued to do some architectural work at the Log Cabin. And local to Lidditz, but we've moved into branding.
16: We're like graphic
17: largely,
16: design.
17: Yeah, we have a strong graphic design. We recently collaborated with a local business in Lidditz to do a mural on one of the walls in downtown Lidditz. So yeah, our team has a real design graphic design competency, and now we have a web designer, marketing person. So we work at different levels, but largely to make the things visible. Build a brand around businesses.
16: By the way, Lidditz has a lot going on too, besides Rock Lidditz, among other things.
17: Yes, absolutely. That could be a good segue to the next part of this conversation.
16: Yep.
17: So Lidditz is quite a cool little town, and originally founded by the Moravian community that had come to Pennsylvania for religious freedom, and they set up in Bethlehem, PA, and then their second community was Lidditz. And I think from 1756 until the mid-1800s, it was a closed Moravian town, but it has since opened. It is this sort of vibrant community with a lot of interesting people. And at some point along the way, a couple entrepreneurs who actually you might enjoy talking to launched these businesses focused on the performing arts. And the two big ones are Tate, which does staging, and Clare Brothers, which does sound.
16: Well, I came from the music business, so I knew Clare Brothers.
17: So you
16: Brothers
17: know the Clares, yeah. And they had these businesses. They started collaborating with the top artists in the world, traveling the world. And they have since built this entire campus dedicated to live performances. We call it Rock Lidditz. It's actually just, maybe a mile up the road from downtown Lidditz. And it's something that attracted me to the town. I saw the creativity happening there. There's this idea of innovation hubs, and clearly Lidditz has become one. And it sort of justified my move back to Lidditz, because I wanted to stay creative and I wanted to live in a small town, and that's can be hard to do.
16: By the way, we had Josh Funk on the show too.
17: Okay.
16: Do you know, he does all the catering.
17: Okay.
16: He has the, Annie's,
17: Annie Bailey's.
16: Annie Bailey's, the Irish bar, but he does all the catering.
17: And per diem.
16: Yep. And now in Philadelphia, he does the big rock events and stuff like that.
17: They do a great job.
16: Yeah.
17: It was definitely an inspiration to see, what they've done, what they continue to do. And I've learned a lot from them, and looking for opportunities to collaborate.
16: Which leads us to work. We have a break coming up, but maybe just in 30 seconds, talk about what came out of that, the festival that came out of that.
17: Yeah, sure. So in 2022, I was new in town, but we had started doing these potluck dinners with the Italians and sort of Italophiles, let's say, people who were interested in speaking Italian.
16: Which you are. You're an Italian.
17: Something like that. Yeah, I'm not sort of ethnically Italian.
16: Right.
17: But I lived there long enough that. So we
16: That's
17: had been,
16: why you're an Italian file,
17: yes,
16: right?
17: You're
16: not Italian, but you're Italian.
17: Yeah. So I was looking to speak
16: I am too. I'm married. I used to date them. I married one.
17: It's a slippery slope.
16: Yeah, it is. Yeah.
17: So yeah, we had been getting together, and in 2022 we turned that little potluck into a festival. The rest is history.
16: So it's time to take a commercial break, and we'll be right back, and we're going to hear more about this on Founders Forum.
18: 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As Ed Sattell says, think we, not just me.
16: We are back on Founders Forum with our guest, Tim Austin. Tim, welcome back again. And we're just starting to talk about the Italian... L'Italia, I understand, is the name of the festival. So it started in 2022. I think it was not expected to be a real big deal at first, right?
17: No, not at all. So we had been gathering this sort of group of Italians and Italian speakers on a monthly basis for basically a potluck dinner. And it had grown. We had maybe 30 or 40 people in our network. And so in 2022, we had this idea that we would get together in, you know, late summer and have a large picnic, which we would invite all of our family and friends to. So,
16: By the way, you're doing this along with Justina, right?
17: Yes.
16: So who's been a guest on the show, who also is an Italiophile, I believe.
17: Justina's great. And she, you know, she, like me, you know, comes from the U.S., but has been able to collaborate with Italians. And
16: yeah, she imports Italian wine, by the way, and has a business called Vinbar.
17: Yes, they do a great job downtown Lancaster. So this sort of group of people, hodgepodge of people, culturally, you know, speaking, we're a real mix, but interested in sharing Italian culture and celebrating Italian culture. So we booked a portion of Lititz Springs Park, which is a real beautiful park in downtown Lititz. And we thought we would do this picnic, but one thing led to another. One of our members posted it online and sort of called it the Italian Festival of Lititz. Well, that got some traction, and before we knew it, we had something like 2,000 RSVPs on Facebook. So we sort of scrambled, and in just a couple weeks, we planned what became the first annual L'Italia Festival. But we were talking earlier about the real strong business community in Lititz that's focused on the performing arts, and we really benefited from that. We were able to sit down with some of the other leaders in the community from the park and also from Venture Lititz, and they basically laid out their template for running a great event. And they worked with a lot of vendors from Rock Lititz. Mm-hmm. And so in just a couple weeks, we were able to bring in, staging and quality sound.
16: By the way, it's really amazing because Lititz is small townish.
17: It definitely is a small town.
16: Central Pennsylvania.
17: Yeah, we've got 5,000 residents, so we're not, right. You know, we're not huge. But
16: you have all these resources to be right around you to do that.
17: Absolutely. And it really, I mean, it's everything. It's not just sound. It's your trash and porta potties. Sure. So, you know, we just followed that template, and it helped to have a stunningly beautiful park with stunningly beautiful weather.
16: Right.
17: But a lot of people showed up. We had about 3,000 people at our picnic, and that's when we realized we had more than a picnic on our hands. We had a real festival, and the vendors, we had invited some vendors to that first year, and all of them had a fantastic day. They made a lot of money, and they came to us and they said, well, what's the date next year? When can we come back? And right. So we got real serious about it. We were able to book the entire park. We really expanded the footprint. We extended to two stages and added a lot of other programmatic elements, including a plein air art competition, an expanded kids zone, a car show. So really since 2023 onward, we've been running this festival. We're going into our fifth year, and we're expecting upwards of 20,000 people.
16: It's one day, or is it the weekend?
17: It's actually just one day, yes, Saturday, September 19th. This year, 2026, and it's going to be we're in Lititz again, but we are moving location from the Lititz Springs Park up to East Main Street, and
16: so downtown.
17: We're right downtown, wow. So it's a real opportunity. So to
16: in the streets, the connect. Streets will be blocked off,
17: yep.
16: And it'll be
17: yep. So we're blocking a portion of East Main Street, and we've been able to rent some green space at Linden Hall, the Lititz Moravian Church, and Lititz Historical Foundation. So we're kind of piecing together a really nice festival.
16: How many people would you expect this year?
17: I think it could easily top 20,000.
16: Wow.
17: It's very weather dependent. You learn as you plan free
16: so
17: outdoor
16: obviously
17: festivals.
16: Obviously, people are coming from all over to come to this.
17: Yes, they are. Yeah. They are. They're coming down from upstate. They're coming in from New Jersey and Delaware and New York. We have performers now who are well known, in the States, and also coming from Italy, and that has been able to attract a wider audience.
16: Amazing. That's really incredible. So let's talk about Lancaster Capital Day, because that's evolved out of this.
17: Yeah. So it seems like every year we add something, we added an Italian gala, fundraising gala. We added a concert. There are all these elements. Our team, it's a young team. It's very innovative. And coming out of the success of last year, we were talking about some opportunities, and one of them was to actually put this knowledge we have to use and actually launch another festival. So we linked up with a lot of local leaders in Lancaster City, including Deb Brandt from FIG. Mm-hmm. She was able to bring together a really nice team, including the city of Lancaster.
16: She's very connected there,
17: yeah,
16: for sure.
17: It helps. Yeah. It helps to piggyback off that network. So we got talking December of last year about the possibility. Obviously, there's a lot of excitement around America 250, and we thought it might make sense to explore those themes on our own turf and to look at Lancaster's own history and our role in the Revolutionary War and sort of all
16: which,
17: the things
16: which was
17: about
16: significant,
17: Lancaster.
16: Significant, I know. It was a pretty significant role.
17: Yeah, I mean, at the time, so I'm not...
16: It was almost the first capital of the country.
17: It could have been.
16: Right.
17: Yeah, it there was a viable case for that. So at the time of the independence movement, Lancaster was actually the largest inland city in the colonies. So we were designated a royal market town, and we still have Central Market. So that legacy has really carried forward. But we were an obvious choice when Congress was chased out of town by the Brits. They chose Lancaster as their first stop. Now, it wasn't particularly safe.
16: Out of Philly, you're saying?
17: Yes. They had to escape Philadelphia. So they met in Lancaster for one day. It was September 27th, 1777. And they convened a session of Congress in the first courthouse, which was right on the square in Lancaster City. Now, it was a short-lived experiment. During that session of Congress, they voted to continue moving west across the Susquehanna River, and then they set up shop for several months in York, which is our sister city. Mm-hmm. So it's sort of a funny little historical anecdote, but it's something we're quite proud of. It
16: actually
17: feels like,
16: was a capital of the United States for a day or so.
17: Yeah, right, yeah, yeah. Right, right. I mean, the de facto capital.
16: Right.
17: But it played an important role. And at the time, you know, you see in early writings, even George Washington, who wrote a letter to Congress that was read that day by John Hancock, he asked the people of Lancaster for blankets and shoes for the war effort. And, you know, so even then we were recognized as a community that made things. We were recognized as a really welcoming community as well. And when you talk to the city of Lancaster about their, you know, their priorities or their marketing, you know, points, they actually use some of the same language. You know, we're still industrious. We're still welcoming.
16: I've heard a lot of that.
17: And it's true. It's nice to see that there's that through line in all these years.
16: When is Lancaster Capital Day?
17: So this year we are planning the festival for Saturday, September 26th.
16: The week after your other festival, right?
17: Oh, yeah. Yeah.
16: Interesting.
17: It's a doubleheader. So there's some economies of scale in that.
16: Maybe I should plan a trip and just stay for the week.
17: Oh, absolutely. Yes. We have actually some of our Italian friends coming to town and then staying to help out with the second festival as well.
16: Well, I say I'm Italian by reverse injections. So anyway, but go ahead.
17: So it should be a good time. I think both festivals will be a lot of fun. You know, so what we developed for the Italia Fest, a community festival that celebrated Italian culture. We're largely doing the same thing with Lancaster Capital Day, but our focus is on local Lancaster culture.
16: Well, if you're listening to the show, look for that because it's pretty exciting things. It's so many great things happening around America 250, and this is one of them. We don't have much time left. I have a couple closing questions for you. One is, what is one of the best ideas you've ever had?
17: Oh, gosh. I should have prepared for this.
16: We may just have talked about a couple.
17: Yeah. I don't know. I think maybe by accident, the choice to come back to Lancaster has turned out to be a really important one in my life. It's led to all sorts of cool things, reconnecting with my family and connecting with a community that likes to build things.
16: Accidental ideas are good too.
17: Yeah.
16: They count.
17: Yeah.
16: What book are you currently reading, Tim? You're a reader.
17: I have a couple books. I tend to read multiple books simultaneously.
16: I do the same thing.
17: So I think the one I'm most excited about is Flatland, the sort of funny geometric meditation on space. Anyway, it's quite funny. So it's sort of, let's say, in the tradition of absurdist literature, like
16: gotcha.
17: Alice in Wonderland.
16: Okay.
17: And
16: an old book?
17: Older book, yeah, written during the Victorian era, and
16: gotcha.
17: It's sort of a commentary on.
16: Well, check out Flatland because we're out of time. Tim, thanks so much for being here. Thank you all for listening, and we'll see you next week on Founders Forum.
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1: 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We are going to be here every Wednesday from 10:30 to 11. There is no bad conversation. There is no good conversation. It is just real estate conversation about what's going on in Philly and the metropolitan area. I am so excited because this is going to be unscripted. That's right. It is not a reality show. This is coming to you live. If you'd like to send me a DM, go to my Instagram, Unscripted Real Estate. Send me a DM and I'll try to answer it as we're here. Stay with me. 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Let's have some fun over the next 30 minutes together. 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Especially, we're really good in helping you get your home sold and helping you find that needle in the haystack. And, of course, our luxury market that we have. Also, all investments. We've done shopping centers. We've got some ground out there. So, hey, if you need any help, reach out to me, 267-214-7728. Yes, I did finally throw a commercial out there because I normally don't. I do sell real estate all day long. This is our podcast. This is our radio show, Unscripted Real Estate. You can follow us out on Instagram and also under Craig Lurch Selling 215. Check us out on YouTube. We've got some fantastic videos of some communities that are in the area. We have some really cool, brand new websites that have been created for some elite listings that we have. As a matter of fact, really custom elite, meaning that every price range gets it. The difference is they are AI empowered and killing it. So if you'd want more information on how we do that, whether you're a real estate agent and or also a seller, hey, we're here to help you. We find that it's really attracting and helping buyers get real good defined information. We've sent it out to a lot of agents, and we're sharing that idea. We've had Bruno and Stacey Marcinkowski from AI Unlocked Media on the show before. We've been talking with other AI companies around the country, but number one thing in the market today. So, hey, follow us out on Instagram, like I had just said. Like I said, you can also reach out and give us a call. Topic today, as we were getting into it, I've been wondering why. I've been talking to a lot of agents. The market over the past week has gotten weird. I know it's 4th of July, the biggest vacation month, but it's like all of a sudden everybody's living in fear. It's like, it stopped. Well, guess what? So the topic today is still waiting to move. Why? Well, I'm going to tell you that that's not really the reality, because mortgage applications we're going to talk about in a little bit are there. So, hey, each week I give a huge shout out to the people that are awesome and fantastic. Had lunch with somebody yesterday, and the waitresses out at Miss Philly down out in Huntington Valley are fantastic. They're definitely focusing on giving customer service for a little diner area. So if you're in there, support a mom and pop out there. Miss Philly Diner out there on Philmont Avenue in Huntington Valley. Hey, as you know, I've also talked about my funnels. Change lives, make money, and have fun. We're coming live to you from WWDB AM Talk Radio, as we always do Wednesday mornings. I use this as two parts. One is you don't get a chance to see me in the video part of the radio, but we are taping. We do it, and follow us out on Instagram because you'll be able to see the edited parts of what we do in the radio show and what takes place. But my funnels are change lives, make money, and have fun. In changing lives, it's working with other buyers, agents, sellers, negotiating contracts, letting people pull out in front of you. And I say this all the time. To make an effect on people's lives is what you have to leave when you leave here. Our family lost the patriarch of our family. Tough week, Bobby. And, father-in-law, 40 years. Big dude, great guy, tiny guy, but a lot of heart. So, hey, giving a shout-out to the family and to him. He changed a lot of lives. He also had a lot of fun. So that's a key. You know, he lived in the funnels that I believed in. And, you know, sorry for being emotional, but when good people go up to the big guy, you know, we say he's like living in the 19th hole now. That's where he's at. And I always say I'm not good at golf, but hopefully I have another golf angel who is Bobby, and he'll be helping me with my handicap. that is, I always get joked on that I don't work hard enough on. But had to give a shout out to my father-in-law, Bobby. God bless you. Rest in peace. So here we go. Today, did you know today, boys, my producer's in there. Let's have some fun. We're going to celebrate. Did you know today? Mango. What's the number one water ice that gets sold out there usually?
2: Is it mango?
1: It is mango. T's right in there. TJ, okay, it is mango, and that's with Ritas from when I used to own some Ritas. So mango is the number one. The adult version to the mango, I'm going to tell you how to do a twist on the adult version of mango. And make sure you're over 21 to do this. I'm throwing my caveat out there. Go get some Myers dark rum, add it to the mango, and it is really, really good.
2: That sounds amazing right now.
1: It is. Now I'm going to give a shout out to my boys at John's Water Ice. Anthony, fantastic. I love how you make your fresh water ice. You make it also all the time. You're down there at down around 7th and Christian. But you guys, you're lemon. You said your number one is lemon last year when we did an interview with you. So, hey, go support John's Water Ice down in South Philly. Anth, love you. And go make some adult cocktails out. I know the saloon does that. They take some of the water ice and they go and make some weekly cocktails out of it. Also, I love to make those people special about their special names. Every day I go through, what's a special day? And I send people notes. Yes, I do that. Why? Because I like to change lives. And if there are people that are in my phone or people that I know by the names, I reach out to them. I send a video. I send a text. Have fun today. If you know any Sophias or any Thomases, my question is, hey, do you have to be a Thomas? Or is Thomas the formal part of Tom?
2: I think you have to be a Thomas.
1: You have to be a Tom?
2: Yeah.
1: So, like, it would have to be a National Tommy Day for me to say just the Tommies? I mean, my ex-brother-in-law is Tom Collins. You know, I know he's a good cocktail. And he's also a really cool dude who works for Licio's Bread. I got you there, brother. But I can't call him and say, happy Tom's Day?
2: You could do that.
1: All right. Well, all right.
2: They should have a happy TJ day, but I don't think that's ever going to be a thing.
1: I was wondering, is TJ a thing for Thomas James or anything like that?
2: Todd Jr.
1: Okay, Todd Jr. Okay, see, I learned something today. Todd Jr.
2: But Todd's not my first name. Fun fact. My first name is Robert, but my family, they all go by middle names for some reason, so...
1: See, this is this is T, my producer. I knew I had a client. His name was William so-and-so, but he went by Rick. I don't know. He liked the name Rick better. But so there you go. So you got to go out and you got to reach out to anybody who's a Thomas or a Sophia today. Okay. For those people that like to lounge and relax, I can't do that. You know, I'm usually running 20 miles an hour all the time. Do you like hammocks? Today is National Hammock Day. I can't sit in a hammock for nothing. It's like a kayak. I'll fall off the kayak. I'll roll over.
2: I haven't been in one in God knows how long. I would sit in one, lay on one.
1: I mean, I don't know how to sleep. I here's a trivia. Here's something I learned. There was somebody who was being flown back and forth in the military, and they used the C-2s, I guess the military cargo planes, to fly the military from the United States back and forth to Europe. And there's really no seats back there, but a lot of guys carry hammocks in their bags. And they hook them up, they get in there, and they just rock away and sleep.
2: I think there's some in the Battleship New Jersey, too. If you take a tour, I think there are hammocks in there, too.
1: All right, there's a to-do for everybody. Go to the Battleship New Jersey and see if there are any hammocks in there. I don't know. I drive by houses. I sell houses with hammocks. I usually tell the people to take them out of the backyard because it makes it look bigger and stuff like that. If you live on an island, fantastic. If you've got a pool space, fantastic. I just can't balance them. But let's talk some real estate. Let's talk about the topic of today. Still want to move? Still waiting to move? Still planning to move? Why? The question is always why. A buddy of mine texted me this right before we got on the air, Pete Middleton, and it was a kind of a quote about the real estate market as to where people were seeing it. And it said, buyers think it's 2008 because they think the market's crashing. Breaking news, everybody. The market is not crashing. It is not going back to high foreclosures, 45%. It's not crashing. sellers think it's 2021, which is like we were in COVID. Everybody was buying it exactly the way they saw it, sight unseen, blah, blah, blah. Sellers get a reality check. Inventory's up. More of our conversation as we go. Me, and it says then, I think I'm still 25. All right, I might act like I'm 25. I'm not, but I'm blessed. But here's the key point to this quote. The market doesn't care what anybody thinks. The market doesn't care what we think, what I think, what you think. It's going to sell. There are always going to be a buyer. There's always going to be a seller. We're still short inventory 20% less than what we had had when we were back in a balance, let's call it in 2019, which then drove up and then drove less homes to market with COVID and then driving the prices and chaos into 21. So you're still waiting to move? Why?

stress in the marketplace, driving prices, driving no inspections, driving the unknowns. And that is a key fact. When mortgage rates have gone up a little bit and applications have gone up, it means the buyers are getting off the sideline. They're getting into the world. We've talked about that on the show before. We've had Mike McCann on here. We had Nick DeLuca on. We've talked to it with Deanna Casarosan mortgage rates. We've talked about with Mike DiGiglio. We've talked, there is some, Joe Panopresso. The rates are there. What they're saying is even the head economist out there who's out there speaking on behalf of some of the loans from Loan Depot and stuff is saying that the goal is focus on the houses. There is no perfect time. Trying to time a rate is like trying to guess, are the Eagles going to win the Super Bowl this year? Okay, I know that was a sore spot. But yes, we're all going to vote yes. We're all going to have the vision that yes, they're going to win it. But the point is it's an unknown still. Deal with the reality. You have inventory, which is not as low as it was. It is up. You have homes sitting on the market longer than they were instead of hours. Some are selling in hours still. Some are selling in weeks. All depending on the positioning of the house. And we discussed that last week on positioning, the things to really get the house together. We talked about having that pre-inspection. We talked about some people are getting it pre-appraised to show that there's equity in it and that what they're asking is below the appraised value, meaning that the buyer can actually maybe buy it for the number of the appraisal and then get some closing costs back. Very big in first-time home buyers. Very big in helping first-time home buyers because they're dealing with 13% down money. That's the number across the country. The average first-time home buyer is putting down 13% towards the purchase versus a re-trade-up buyer or a more seasoned buyer who has bought in the past is using 23%. Both have gone up. It was 10% to 13. It went 19 to 23. Okay, the best way to build some wealth is through equity. If you're going to be in a space for more than 5 years, buy the house. You're going to have, or buy an apartment, buy a condo. Mike Fabrizio, we've talked about buying a one-bedroom condo downtown versus renting. It's a great way to have a real estate hack, have a rental in the future. You need long-term rentals. You can't do Airbnbs in them. The other one is investment properties. It's a great time to buy duplexes. One of the strongest parts of City of Philadelphia right now and always has been, especially for the historic part, is Chestnut Hill. That Chestnut Hill always is strong. You can buy duplexes in there. There are not a lot of them. We actually have one right now. If you're interested in a duplex, a two-bedroom, one-bath with a two-car garage, so you're getting two-bedroom apartments, freshly painted, great shape, newer windows, new electric, separate utilities, ready to go, already appraised at $600,000, walkable to Germantown Avenue. Use one of the units to live in, one to rent. The rent on that unit is going to be $2,500 a month. You're going to be living for less than that. We've got one, 7810 Winston Avenue, 7810 Winston Road, right off of Willow Grove Avenue, right over there. Off the main drag, about two blocks. You can get the transportation. You can get the Lincoln Drive. 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Price is driving this market. The five things that sell the house we talked about in the past, price, location, condition, terms, and agent. Your location's number one. Your location dictates what value is overall substantial there. Old City is very strong right now. Society Hill is very strong right now. Personally, I like the Grays Ferry area as a great area that if you're looking for a place to do a real estate hack, you can buy a first-time home buyer home. We have a new construction, brand new, four-bedroom, three-bath, four-story, roof deck, knocked out, fenced rear yard for just a little above $400,000. 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

0: $5,000. That's a huge real estate hack in that you can buy this place, live in it for a while, then turn it into a rental, and it's going to rent and it's going to carry itself. That Grays Ferry area is very, very strong in rental area right now. You've got investors that are buying, but why buy a house that you might have to put money in and redo and add in? Buy a new construction house that has everything there and is going to demand higher rent, and buyers will follow that rent later on. So, all right, sellers right now, overwhelmed. Here's what to do. They always say is, you know, now is better, or the fall, or coming into Christmas. We just talked about that. The market doesn't care. When you're ready to sell, get your home prepped. Get it ready for the market. If you're thinking about selling next year, everybody always says, wait to the Super Bowl. I say, do it before the Super Bowl, because everybody goes, oh, we're going to do it before the Super Bowl and or around Easter, that those weeks. Bag that. You want to get in the market when there's less competition, when less people are hitting. If you are planning for next year, we've already set with some of our clients that are planning in the new part of the year. We've had professional pictures taken this year outside. That's right. Planning, we've already had our professional pictures. We've had our drone flights. We've had all that done. We're just sitting there storing it until that point. Why? Because we can show present pictures and we can show seasonal pictures. In our AI performer that we work with, our personal websites for each listing that we have, depending, not even depending on price ranges, what we put in, we literally have the pictures of the outside change to the season. So you can see what it might look like in the winter. It might see what it looks like in different times, but it might see what it looks like at night. That's key, because Zillow is doing a fantastic job with their showcase listings out there, the showcase marketplace. Not every agent has it because they're very expensive. We use them. We love it. It gives the 3D tour as a virtual tour. It gives a true floor plan of the building, which is fantastic. It also takes the pictures of the property, and you can then do, I think it's eight different kinds of furniture and redecorating. You can change wall colors. You can talk to it. You can do those things. Our websites, we can ultimately have a section that if a buyer wants to see what the house looks like in a different color, we can talk to our bots and change those things. So if you're a seller out there and you're trying to see what some of these things look like, ask your agent how technically savvy they are with AI, and are they able to do those items? And if they're not, you may want to think twice about the agent. They, you know, at that point, they're functioning like a commodity. They're not functioning like a market changer. And the people that are changing this market and the way things are being done are using AI not to be replaced, but to enhance the real estate value, to enhance the area that your home is in. Because we talked about location being very important. All right. So you got that location. We just talked about the agent. Make sure they're strong. I know, cousins, aunt, brothers, sisters. Look, I understand it. That's a commodity decision. It's not a professional decision as I look at it. Terms. Terms are when the seller is willing to settle, things of that nature. Huge amount of 1 month rent backs or contingencies upon sellers finding a successful property within X amount of days of it, which means that a lot of buyers have eyes on place, or a lot of sellers have eyes on places, but they haven't found the home. And that's a key thing that you've got to look at also. I know that Greentree Mortgage, Deanna Casaroso, she has the Platinum Mortgage Program, which can literally make your house a cash offer. You can get pre-approved and approved for the loan with the ability of not having to sell your home and being able to purchase your home. I understand. I think you can actually take a loan out on the other one that'll help you with some of the down payment money. So if you need to connect, let me know. Call me, 267-214-7728. You can always DM me on Unscripted Real Estate Talk on Craig Lurch Selling 215. Love to connect you with you. Love to help you with more defined information. All right, so we went through location. We went through condition. We talked about getting the inspections. We talked about terms. We talked about agent. Now let's talk about the pricing. when we've had different other agents, top producing agents around the country we've talked to, and also local here in the city and in the suburbs, everybody has said, price aggressively. Don't price where the last highest one sold. Price just below that. Price where a buyer is going to get intrigued. What you want to do is, and again, this is not a bad thing for the buyers. This is a good thing for the buyers that are out there. So listen, as a buyer, you're getting more value because you're getting able to see homes that you might not be searching. They might go just a little bit over your budget, but mainly look at how much money you're going to need and how much is that budget change for the benefits you're getting. One of the ones we had when we had Steve Backhour on the show, and we've had Mike Fabrizi, we were discussing, I'm a key component in thinking about this, is if a house should be listed at 135, listed at 125, 1275, all right, million. If a house is supposed to be at 700, 725, listed at 650, you're going to get the activity. There's more buyers in those lower ranges than there are above. You're going to be able to become the cream of the crop for buyers that might be in a challenge situation. They can't find things that are sitting. Buyers are looking for homes. 70% of them are looking for homes that are finished, done, new kitchens, new baths, new paint, new exteriors. Get rid of the old asbestos siding. Make sure your roof has either been reconditioned or replaced. Make sure your electric system is up to place. Make sure all your GFCIs are working. 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And by the way, if your area, and talking to your realtor, they should know, has a UNO for resale, find out what those resale requirements are. Get the list, go through it, and get them done in advance. Because that'll help save you problems with the township later on a reinspection and slowing things down. All right, so like I talked about, we should consider pricing it very aggressively. When should you move? You should move now if you're thinking about it. If not, plan and have it done with your realtor who you're planning as your professional help. Now, buyers, market's still strong out there for you guys. I love showing homes to the buyers. You know why? Because we have some choice now versus knee-jerking and very upset and losing a lot of transactions. We helped two buyers last week. We slowed things down about a month and a half ago. They were frustrated. We slowed things down. We reevaluated what they were looking for. We put more information into our searches. We did some demographic. We did some geographic. We did some infrastructure checking for these buyers through our AI bots. And yes, through our AI bots that helped them actually pick other areas that are like the area that they were pinpointing. They didn't realize these places existed. So we took what they wanted in a neighborhood and asked our chats, our bot that we have customly done, where else would these buyers fit in with this kind of lifestyle that they're looking for? Man, if we didn't find three or four different houses that came up that they never knew would exist, and they bought them. So don't pigeonhole your space to one spot. Unless you're the person that wants to live two doors from mom, dad, aunt, cousin, whatever it might be that some people are doing, that's a you choice, and that's fine. But really, just look for areas that are consistent with what you're looking for. Mainline, Upper Merion Township. We have a fantastic listing at 340 Anderson. It comes in under the King of Prussia mailbox. It's still Upper Merion School Districts, has fantastic taxes that normally would be in the 20s, in the 15 range, and it's new construction, 4-bedroom, 2.5-bath, 5,200 square foot place, knocked out. I mean, over the top, like a showroom. The purchaser of the house bought it as a shell. The owner of the house bought it as a shell on the outside and drywall, and then did the finishings inside because they own the kitchen and bathroom and appliance company and flooring. Wow, you're talking about finishes that you can't get anywhere else. And this house is available out there, you know, at 135, you know, 1,350,000. I talk about those numbers because that is a big relo area, and you have Merck coming in, you have Johnson & Johnson coming in. So if you're really relocating into the city of Philadelphia, great pocket. We've got a bunch of activity out there. We have a bunch of knowledge. And I always plug the Elmwood Zoo. You're close to the Elmwood Zoo, and that's somewhere you want to go visit, especially this weekend. They are having Christmas in July. Christmas in July on the 25th is the famous Elmwood Zoo. All right, so we talked about buyers. buy now. 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If you've been sitting on the market for more than 15, 20 days, you got to do at least a 2 to 3% price change. 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Minimally 5%. 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Has a long-term tenant. Tenant doesn't want to go. You've got equity. You've got that. You need about $40,000. Call me today. Reach out. Let's just see what your real estate needs are. See what maybe you do, maybe you don't, maybe you will, maybe you won't. Maybe you hear something that intrigues you. Maybe you'd be able to learn something, tell something about your friends, and we can help you. But the real estate market is not waiting for us. The world doesn't wait for us. And again, had an opportunity to have a fantastic man in my life. You know, my father-in-law, Bobby, God bless you. God rest your soul from Friday. But he changed lives, and I'm here to help change your life in real estate. Believe it or not, he was in real estate at 1.2. Got out of it, got beat up in those years of Jimmy Carter and the 14% interest rates, but then became an engineer, was a fantastic guy. But change happens. But you don't know when your opportunity isn't going to be there. So, all right. So when you look back, the small steps are awfully the big moments. Keep stepping this week. God bless you. Have a great week. I love connecting with you. I love connecting. Next week, 267-214-7728. Reach out to me. Let's talk real estate together.
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1: All right, ladies and gentlemen, around the Delaware Valley, welcome to the Flagler Personal Injury Hour here on WWDB Talk 860. We've got an awesome show. Our host, Adam Flagler's in the house. How are you, sir?
2: Good. Good to be with you. We got just had the All-Star game, so I'm feeling good, even though the NL disappointed us.
1: I know. I'll tell you, and we're going to get into it. Let me bring in Rafael Castro of the Castro Firm. How are you, sir?
3: Schwarber represented us really well the other night. It's sad that he couldn't bring home the trophy, but I'm excited about postseason. Hopefully we make a run in.
1: Let's get into this conversation because, damn, the dude, what was the guy's name in the home run contest?
2: Jordan Walker. Have you ever seen anyone with that type of calm, type of presence?
3: Ice in his veins. He did a smart job of not playing to the jeers of the Philly crowd. He was just like stone cold set of just like ripping each home run each time. And then it wasn't until the end when he realized he won after hitting those four extra home run balls that he just like let out all that emotion. So props to him.
1: Well, and his dad was there, his family, and that was cool.
2: Yeah.
1: You know what's funny? And I know you guys noticed, but the dad was high-fiving everybody. I wonder what it was like when it came down to him and Schwarber. He had his welcome to Philly moment right about the same guy that was high-fived and was like, I don't think so. But you said it, Adam. I have never seen anybody relaxed as this guy was. I think he could have gone on, you know, 3, 4, 5 more. I mean, I've never seen anything like it.
2: But, you know, it's funny. Like, I think about what we do for a living, right? The first time I had to go to court as a young attorney, and I had to help a friend with a traffic ticket, right? You know, that's why I went to law school, right? Sarcastically. And the first couple of times I went to court, I was so nervous. Now, it's like, oh yeah, you got to go to court. I mean, you can give me 2 hours notice, but just a random hearing or something, not a big deal. And it's one of those things where a lot of it is preparation, right? A lot of it is experience. Now, he's a relatively young player, so the fact that he's like that at that stage, but I see a lot of crossover between what we do for a living as attorneys and these athletes. If you prepare, then when that big moment comes, you're not overwhelmed by the moment and you can deliver.
1: Talk about, let's get into that. Rafael, talk about it, especially in your younger years when you were, you know, going to court and you had the lights in your eyes and all that. Talk about performing at a young age and obviously getting that experience.
3: Me and Adam and actually Walker from the Cardinals, we have a lot in common because our family were the ones who stick by us and they're the ones who inspire us on a day-to-day basis of what we do today. You know, I'm the proud son of immigrant parents. I was lucky enough where I had someone to look up to, working class Philly neighborhood, and I learned the values of honesty and hard work. My dad works as a probation officer in family court in Philly. And I remember as a young kid, you know, going with him and he would be wearing a suit and I would just be so excited because he would be in front of these judges and lawyers and it felt like a different world. And I said, you know what, maybe one day I can do that. I remember I always wanted to have a purpose, advocate for others. Adam, I was looking at your website and I saw that you work for Panapinto. And that was actually the first summer law clinic that I did was actually working with Panapinto. And actually, that's where I met my partner and office mate, Jordan Strokowski. And it's funny, 15 years later, you know, we're on our own doing solo attorney work, but we couldn't get to that moment of knowing where the end result was. We had to grind, right? We had to try cases. I'm proud to say that I'm a trial attorney. I started my career being at the Philadelphia District Attorney's Office, putting bad people in jail, committing robberies, burglaries, shootings. And then I continued my civil trial attorney career at the biggest personal injury and workers' compensation law firms. So I'm always excited when I hear about trials and doing cases on behalf of our clients, but it all started, right? It had to start from somewhere. So I always think about, you know, my dad, and he's definitely like a big inspiration for me. So I just saw those similarities, you know, before coming on the show today.
2: Sure. No, it's incredible because my dad is an attorney and obviously I work with him, but when I was a kid, I would sometimes go out to lunch with my dad and maybe his partner at the time, and a couple other people from the office. And I just saw like, oh yeah, you guys take like these really long lunches and everything seems to be pretty easy. Like this seems fun. This seems easy. I could do that, right? But what I didn't realize was that on the drive to lunch, he's on the phone with an adjuster trying to get a case settled. He's taking if he gets a call in the middle of lunch so he could try to resolve another case, work with an attorney on something else. Then the drive home, he's trying to settle another case. And he's like, yeah, it looks easy because I'm good at it and I'm experienced with it, but I'm busting my butt doing this. And you know, it's kind of like when you watch a professional athlete, it looks easy because they're so good at it. You don't realize how many hours went into it to get to that level. And so as I got older, and then especially when I was going to law school and becoming an attorney as well, oh, wow. Now I can appreciate all those things that he was doing and still does, even though as a kid, it just seemed like fun to me. I didn't see
1: it. Well, you know what? I find it amazing, though, because we all have some of those moments that you look back on and in different ways. But I'll bet you when I throw one, and this goes for both of you, you talked about the appealing parts and the things about your dad that really attracted you to those arenas and the qualities. But I'll tell you what you also didn't realize at the time, that you'd be meeting with people whose lives would be absolutely devastated. Maybe some families who lost loved ones. And we've all had this. We've all had this kind of moment. I've had it a couple times, definitely in my life in different ways. But what was that like? I'll ask both of you. Adam, the first time you realized, okay, somebody's coming in here, they lost a massive injury, they lost a limb, or somebody lost a loved one, and damn, they didn't teach this one in law school. And you might not have saw that when you were looking at dad, obviously proud and going to, you know, different things. Now you're there and you're the answer to dignity in this family or this person's life. What was that like?
2: Yeah, it's a wake-up call about the severity and the gravity of what we do. It's not, you know, just, it's not all about making money and all of that. You really have to have a level of empathy that, you're right, they don't teach you in law school and they don't really teach you in many places in life. But not sympathy, right? Sympathy is, oh, I feel bad for someone. Empathy is a much deeper word, a much deeper feeling. And it's really feeling what that person is feeling, trying to understand in the best way you can what they're going through, right? If someone lost a spouse and you haven't lost a spouse, yeah, can you understand fully what they're going through? No, but it's trying to do your best to give them the space, listen to them. Sometimes the simple act of listening is what they need. You know, sometimes a client will just go off on you because they need to vent because they're really angry in that moment. And you have to have thick skin to do what we do. And then I'll get a lot of times get that call later. Hey, I wasn't really mad at you. I'm sorry I yelled at you. And I say, listen, I don't take it seriously, or I don't take it, you know, personally, I should say, not seriously. I know that you're not angry at me. I know you're angry at that other driver that caused this accident. I know you're angry about this or about that. And I'm just the one there that you can vent to. And I'm happy to do that if that's what helps you. So really understanding how personal injury is. It's not you can't treat people the way an insurance company is going to treat them. You have to treat them like human beings. You have to hear them. You have to listen to their stories. Because ultimately, if I know their story, that allows me to better advocate for them. One of the things I tell clients all the time is like, tell me those things. Tell me how you missed Christmas that year. Tell me how you couldn't go to a family member's wedding. Tell me how you struggle just to tie your shoes in the morning, do your hair, all of those things. So I can tell your story to an insurance company, to a jury, and really let those people know what exactly you've gone through. You have to create those personal stories to really be an effective trial lawyer.
1: Raphael, talk about, here's a different scenario. Mm-hmm. But still, one that is, you know, both of you didn't get where you were at by not being empathetic and understanding people. But what is it like when you do workers' compensation, but you now have to go talk to that judge? You know, because you've been dealing with this situation and this person who's in an outright panic, that they might lose, and at the same time that their livelihood is in doubt. But you now have to perform. You're in front of the judge, and somebody's life is in your hand, their livelihood. Or the quality of their life. What is that responsibility like? And what was it like when you started, where you're like, okay, here's my come to Jesus moment?
3: I mean, Adam is completely right. I think you got to have not only the skills to be a trial advocate and being able to run a business, but I think you have to have an empathetic heart. I truly believe when I went on my own, I had a few things in mind that I think is going to be essential for any person who wants to be successful in any type of company. It's funny, I always love and stress about like customer service. How is the client experience on a day-to-day basis? And I think about like big companies. I think about Chick-fil-A or the Four Seasons. You know, think about the experience, you know, when you order a Chick-fil-A sandwich. And they always end it with like, my pleasure. And they're handing out the tray, you know, to you as you sit down. So to me, it's really about the client experience. I'm working with a marketing team and we're building out the website and setting up Google reviews. And most clients that I speak to months later, years later, which is honestly, it is one of the biggest responsibilities. And also I feel a lot of gratitude when clients reach out to me and give client referrals. I believe that's like the number one source of confidence in an attorney. And usually it's not because of a motion that I won on a particular issue. It's not because I came up with this like really novel legal theory during a deposition. They always tell me, former clients always tell me, Raphael, you listened. For example, I had a client who was in a pretty standard rear-end motor vehicle accident. And throughout the course of her treatment, she was getting pain management, injections. And then after the second epidural, she got a cancer diagnosis. Called her up immediately. And I said, listen, your health comes first. I understand that this is a really important issue that you're undergoing in your life. I want you to take care of that first. And I made sure I checked in almost every week with her. Years later, after we settled the case, she always tells me, Raphael, I always remember you were the only person in my corner. So with workers' compensation cases, I also handle personal injury, medical malpractice, among other things. Workers' compensation is one of the most dire lawsuits that you can file because you're dealing with people's livelihoods. You're dealing with wage loss, medical benefits. This person's in pain. How are they going to pay for their mortgage, their rent, for kids' schools, for the bills that are coming in? So knowing the urgency on these type of cases, it makes it a lot easier to go there and advocate in the courtroom.
1: Yeah, I mean, no question. And you just reminded me of something. And it sounds amazing. My wife is going to the doctor's right now. and she's got a couple nodules on I guess her pituitary or something, and one on her lung. And they say that medical malpractice, one of the top forms of it is misdiagnosis or underdiagnosed, cancer. And I'm just soon as you said that, I'm like, you know what? Don't forget to tell the doctor we want a second opinion. Okay. And so that is certainly a, you just hit something there. It's funny because I look at the performance. You guys have performed successfully in front of your people and done a good job in representing them. I'm going to tell you kind of a less consequential story, but when, you know, I was a musician and a competitive musician. We were in New York, and our manager booked us at a place called Kenny's Castaways. And at Kenny's Castaways, they had a weird kind of lineup. You would have the featured band, okay? You would have the opener, the warm-up band, then the opener, then the feature, okay? And so we were the opener. There was a band that was the warm-up band. And the band that was the main band was incredible. They were sponsored by a music company, signed to a label. And I remember sitting there going, I'm going to kick the crap out of my manager for booking us with this band, who, by the way, it was all their own equipment. It was all their equipment. They had all the top equipment we had since we weren't the main band. Anyway, we were just going up to perform before they were, and they looked at us and they said, oh no, you're using the good stuff, right? And I remember getting up there, we're in New York City, and saying to myself, you know, I didn't come here just to sit down and get blown away by some New York band. And a lot was on the line, right? Like, we've been practicing and it worked out. It's a different story, but still, you spend decades performing and it's do or die time. And I always told kids when I coach sports at Roman Catholic, you can either be afraid to make a mistake or you can get out there and say, here I am. And as attorneys, when somebody's life is on the line, okay, I can't tell you how much, impressed I am when I see us go out there and do your thing, because it's more than a rock band. It's more than an athletic game. It's somebody's life and their livelihood. And that is, to me, I can't imagine what it's like to know that somebody's life is in the palm of your hand. But having said that, look, we've been talking for about 19 minutes and we didn't introduce ourselves. Our host, Adam Flager, remind our listeners, obviously, a little bit about yourself and the firm.
2: Sure. So Adam Flager, Flager Law. We are a family run and owned personal injury firm on both sides of the Delaware, PA, and New Jersey. So anything from car accidents and everything under that vehicular accident umbrella, bus, truck, motorcycle, bicycles, pedestrians, dog bites, slip and fall, premises liability, all the fun things that hurt people a lot. And then we have to help pick up the pieces for it.
1: And Raphael, if you will, sir.
3: Raphael Castro, I'm the founder of Castro Injury Law. I just went out on my own 10 months ago. Very excited because things have been scaling dramatically for the benefit of the clients. So it's starting to grow the staff. I practice in Pennsylvania, New Jersey, personal injury, workers' compensation, medical malpractice, wrongful death, and landlord-tenant. I am of the belief that the clients are number one. You're always going to have my phone number from the beginning of the case to the end of the case. So I'm very client-centric with personal attention and constant communication were the bedrocks of starting the firm.
1: Okay. So having said, what got you in your decision to open up your own spot?
3: I was at a fork in the road. I've been practicing for 13 years. And I've seen it all and done it all, essentially. You know, I worked at the DA's office and I was able to try and cut my teeth cases on some like serious criminal matters. I was able to go to the biggest workers' compensation firm, and I was able to know like what radiculopathy was. I didn't know like medical terminology, and I didn't know like the process of filing a workers' compensation claim and filing that claim petition and going through the procedural steps of getting injured workers their medical benefits and their wage loss. And then I went to the personal injury firms where I was able to see, okay, this is how we file and litigate a personal injury case. And this is what we do in court of common pleas. So I said to myself, I was able to have so much incredible access and all these like intake procedures and systems in place. And I said to myself, I want to build this on my own. I want to have a law firm where it has honest communication, dedicated advocacy, a lawyer on your side that you're going to be able to talk to. That's a big secret in our personal injury world, right, Adam? Where some of these law firms, I would probably say, are probably more geared as like a marketing and a referral firm instead of like a trial advocacy firm who's going to be on your side the entire way. So when I created my firm, I wanted to make sure that this is your neighborhood attorney. I live in the city, and I'm willing to go with you step by step and explain the process.
1: Adam, talk about Fager Law and what you guys are about, and the fact that you've been around since 1991.
2: 1990.
1: We're 1996. Yeah, it's a fact.
2: I didn't get that birthday card for a 36th birthday from you, so I'm assuming it got lost in the mail. But I'll let it slide. But no, I mean that's Raphael. You hit the nail on the head. I mean, the number one thing that people complain about in our field, in the personal injury world, is I don't hear from my lawyer. I don't know what's going on with my case. They don't return my calls. I mean, that's or some variation thereof, right? And so, you know, I'm not saying like no one's ever forgotten a callback or something like that or made a mistake, but it's when you have firms where it's habitual, it's a pattern. Right. I mean, I have people on my staff that have worked elsewhere and just for my own, you know, people that I know in the PI world, when you work for one of these behemoth law firms, good luck talking to your law firm. Good luck talking to your paralegal. And, you know, yeah. Do I do advertising? Sure. But I also talk to my clients, unlike a lot of people that are out there in the marketing world. So, I mean, those are the things that really set firms like us apart, is that you have that approach that people feel like you know who your lawyer is and you can have that great relationship with. And those are the people that are going to come back whenever they need an attorney in the future, or when a family member or a friend needs an attorney in the future. It's always, yeah, call them. They were great for me. They listen, you know, and they took me through a bad process. Did they like when they get big checks from us? Of course. But more than that, it's how they're treated, how they're respected, how we listen to them. Those are the things, and that's what gets lost in a lot of firms because they don't have time. Because if you got 500 cases on your desk, I don't have time to call you, right? And do you want, you're already a number to the insurance company. You shouldn't be a number to your own attorney.
1: That's a great way of putting it. And it's funny, you're both talking. I put together a segment, and it's kind of right on point with what Adam you just said and Raphael as well, and it's called the art of nice. Okay, how professionalism, compassion, and communication build better attorney client relationships, really at the beginning of the case, during the case, and after the case, and so gaining new clients, retaining clients, and of course expanding your referral businesses, interacting with the judge and the jury. People talk a lot about what the future holds for law in regards to AI. And AI is, you know, it's going to impact things in a such a positive way. We've all seen already some law firms get slapped on the wrist for using it the wrong way. But one thing I think is the most important thing is, Adam, what you were just talking about, obviously being able to communicate with your clients, and is being nice an underrated skill in the practice of law? I'll ask Adam, and then I'll go to then and Raphael.
2: I think a better word, actually, I just saw a video about this. It was comparing nice to kind.
1: Okay.
2: Kind is actually better. Sometimes you don't want to tell someone something that's not that great because you want to be nice to them. But sometimes you need to tell them the way it is. And that may not come across as what people think is nice. But if you have a deeper meaning that, and which we have as attorneys. Yeah, I have to be your advocate. I have to be a zealous advocate on your behalf, right? But I also can't just blow smoke up your butt. I have to say, hey, here are the weaknesses of your case. We're going to try to counter it this way. And here's why we have this expert to tell our side of the story and all that. But I think another problem that people want to just hear nice things, but superficial nice and not really nice. And so you have to tell them, hey, here's an issue. And a lot of times when I meet with a client right from the jump, for instance, if they have limited tort, here's the problem with limited tort. It is going to affect your ability to get money on this case. And here's why. Here's how it's going to affect it. And I have to tell them that, set realistic expectations, because I'm not doing them any favors if I just want to give them some superficial answer, but I'm really just hiding all the bad stuff until the end. And then they're mad at me. Well, why didn't nobody tell me this? If I tell you a heads up, hey, here's the issues that we have. Here's some of the strengths. Here's some of the weaknesses. Here's some of the challenges. They're on the same page as me. And then when I can deliver for them, they're that much more appreciative because I was real with them and I worked to overcome some of those challenges.
1: Keeping it real, Raphael, the importance that, you know, in what Adam said.
3: You got to keep it real, right? Like, let's bring it to Philly sports, right? We are the best example of like the best sports fan base. Why is that? Right? Because like we're fierce, we're loyal. And guess what? We're accountable, right? So when we're brutally honest with players who do not perform the way that they're supposed to perform on the ice, on the baseball diamond, on the football field, what do? We boo, right? And a lot of times, like the national media, like, why would you scrutinize your team, right? Like throwing batteries at Santa Claus, right? And that's not what that's about.
2: That was Joe. Don't bring that up. He's not supposed to talk about it.
1: One time, just once, I can't live it down.
3: We demand excellence, right? We're not afraid to voice our opinion. So that's what we got to do with our clients, right?
2: Yeah.
3: So some people may call it nice. Some people may call it kind. I just call it honest.
2: Yeah.
1: Well,
3: there's a couple things we need to prove in your case, right? And one of the things is notice in a premises liability case against a municipality, right? These are the statutes that we have to go on. This is what's going to happen in the next steps if we have to get a medical expert in your case to talk about the pain and suffering that you've experienced and in a vocational expert, right? So accountability, being honest, being transparent, that's the best type of kindness that you can ever give anyone, because you have to know. That's the reason why we're an attorney, right? We call ourselves counselors. We're counseling you on what the law is based upon our experience, right? Because the law may say something, and you mentioned this, Joe, on AI. I can't tell you how many AI emails that I get from clients now. They'll give me like all these like lists of like, hey, this is what we need to prove in the case for like the elements of our motor vehicle accident. And why aren't we doing X, Y, and Z? And I was like, well, you hired me because we have to go through the specific procedures of a specific court, right? Adam knows the court procedure in Philadelphia County, maybe something completely different in Montgomery County, right? Like a trial precipice, right? So to me, I think it's a great question, Joe, because it gets to the heart of like outside of the law. I think my big passion is sports. And I think that's the reason why I love it, because it's all about being honest. That's the epitome of being honest.
2: And if you go, I was at a Phillies game earlier this year, and it was like a day or two after the Flyers got eliminated from the playoffs, right? And they got swept by the Hurricanes. They were in a box. They show them on the big screen. They get a standing ovation. They just got swept, right? But everyone knew that these guys did everything in their power, and they were just young and couldn't match a more experienced team and maybe more skilled players, what have you. But they knew that they did everything in their power, and they fought like hell. And then when you saw what injuries these guys were playing through, which they didn't make a big deal about, contrast that with the soccer players who claim that they're catastrophically injured every time you even look at them the wrong way. Right. And so it's obviously we want to be successful in what we do. When clients know that you are doing everything in your power for them, there's so much a gratitude that they have, regardless of what the result was on the case. If they know you put it all out there, you went above and beyond, they're sending you cases, they're sending you their loved ones, because they know we will go toe-to-toe with anyone. I mean, that's what it's all about.
1: You know, it's interesting because you also talked a little bit, both ears, you kind of said something above the accountability, and that is also this. In Philadelphia, one of the proudest moments as a fan that I can remember, okay, was Trey Turner. When he was he couldn't catch, a routine ground ball. He was hitting 220.
2: He couldn't catch a cold.
1: And he lost the game before that. He was coming back to town, and man, oh man, was he about to get booed? Okay, and it got out there. You know this. You know, and the sentiment was, why don't we try another angle? And when he came up to bat, it was the greatest sound, standing ovation in the history. And man, he didn't get a hit. He did well start at the next game, but it made me feel good. It's the reason why, guys, like Ben Simmons will never know. Like Ben Simmons was one jump shot away from getting a standing ovation, right? I mean, in other words, he quit on us, and he never came back. And if he would have just stuck it out, hit one shot, okay, what Mike Schmidt wore the wig the one day, right? I think that was before you two were born. But you can see it on Google. And you mentioned that the Flyers had just lost. But if you give effort in this town and you work hard, I think one of the biggest turnarounds in it, I mean, I'm talking about a man whose career was seconds away from imploding. Anybody know what I'm about to say? Alec Boehm, when he was caught saying, "I effing hate this place." Okay, they were out. He was seconds away, and then somebody got him in the locker room and said, "That was on film, bro." And then he admitted it. And the next night, what happened? Standing ovation. And so, but a lot of, we talk about, a lot of things, and effort counts. And you talk about keeping it real. Okay. And that's what Philadelphia people do. Okay. And I think in the world of the law, okay, I haven't heard a great attorney say anything but this. The most important thing is keeping it real with your clients, because you're setting them up for success if you do, and failure if you don't. But let me ask you a quick question. What about the first meeting? Talk about the importance of the first time you meet somebody, when you're setting kind of the ground rules and the playbook, but also, you know, when even if you got a good case, a work injury, Raphael, you know, which is a primary area of your law, talk about setting up, you know, the ebbs and flows and keeping it real when it comes to that first meeting. Because that's is that where you establish that standard?
3: That is, right? That's our first opportunity with a client right after something catastrophic or traumatic, right? We're usually that first phone call. And that work injury that could take weeks, months, and years of like physical and mental anguish. So my job is to say, hey, number one, we're here for you. And number two, we're going to be fighting for you on behalf of you step by step throughout the case. So anytime when I'm doing an intake for workers' compensation, there's a few things that we're looking for that we can prove on each element, meaning each basic fact of what this person is telling me. What's great about the workers' compensation and the personal injury process is that you don't have to pay us a dime for initial consultation or throughout the entirety of your case. We're the ones who are expending the money because we believe in your case. So here's a few things as a workers' compensation client of Flagler Law or Castro Injury Law, that this is what you're looking for. First, you have to know your date of injury. There's so many people who will tell me, well, I'm not exactly sure. Was it Monday? Was it Tuesday? We have to identify that. We have to identify the location. That's important because we want to make sure we get out letters of spoliation. We want to make sure if there's other witnesses that we can identify them and take statements. We want to see if there's any cameras, Ring cameras. Almost every homeowner has one or some type of camera outside of their house. Also, we reach out to the police department to see if there was an incident report. And then basic facts of the case that we need to prove. You have to tell your employer immediately if you're involved in an accident while you're employed at work. That's what I tell people, but the law says that you have technically 120 days in Pennsylvania, but the sooner the better. It could be verbal, it could be written, it could be emailed. But you want to tell somebody in human resources or your direct employer. And then I tell clients, you got hurt. That's the first part of the case. The second part of the case is we need to show your damages. We need to show that there's a medical professional who's taking a look at you, performing those physical examinations and saying, hey, you're hurt. I want to be your advocate in your corner as well. So we want to make sure that they get office visits, that they get MRIs to prove what's going on internally with their spine, with their wrist, with their back, with their leg, with their shoulder. And then also we can have that doctor testify or give a report later so we can prove their case. So there's so many discussions that we're having throughout a workers' compensation case. But as Adam will tell you, there's usually a few things that we're looking for, and that's specifically on the workers' compensation side.
1: But if you would, Adam, talk about the what you're trying to accomplish in that first meeting.
2: Sure. And part of the reason we started taping a couple minutes late because I was finishing up with some new clients is similar to what I was saying before, you know, setting expectations, hearing what they're going through to know, you know, what they need, right? It's easy to identify, let's say, an orthopedic injury. Hey, my shoulder hurts. Okay, you need to see an orthopedist or, you know, shoulder specialist, what have you, or a physical therapist. But, you know, for these clients that just came in, very traumatic accident. And they need a mental health counselor as well, right? Making sure that they have, you know, they're going to get that treatment too. It's just as important for your well-being. Explaining the process, right? It's something where I do this every day, day in and day out, and I've done it for many years. But for a lot of our clients, this is the first time they've ever gone through it. Or maybe they did it, but it was 10 years ago. 15 years ago. And so making sure they know what to expect and setting those realistic expectations, right? Because people always want to know, how long does this take? How much money am I going to get? All of that. And if any attorney tells you that the first time they meet you, you should run because they don't know. And if they tell you they know, then they're full of it. So setting those realistic expectations, listening to the client, seeing what they need, seeing how you could support them, and then getting them set up so that they can focus on the most important thing, which is getting better. And all the annoying stuff, right? All the stuff with claims and insurance and adjusters and investigation. That's my job. That's my team's job. That's not your job. Your job is to get better. My job is to be the lawyer, to be the investigator, to do all of that. So kind of holding their hand and guiding them through an unfamiliar process, putting them at ease, because it can be scary. You can have all types of feelings, anxiety, fear, anger, all of them. I want them to focus on getting better and let me carry that burden for you so you don't have to worry anymore.
1: You mentioned, Raphael, you mentioned a contingency fee agreement. I talk about it a lot. You know, I'll bet you when you were sitting there talking, you know, watching your dads when you were younger, you know, the concept of the contingency fee agreement would have been awful strange.

0: for a personal injury victim for free. Not only that, you're adding, you're paying for experts and doing all the legwork and the heavy lifting with no guarantee of return. First of all, tell me your first impressions of that when you heard about it. And then number two, talk about the necessity of it.
1: Yeah, I mean, I heard about it earlier than most only because growing up with my dad, he would explain how personal injury worked. And then when I got older and I could understand more of what went into that, you know, it made more sense of, you know, I probably still my dad telling me my clients couldn't afford to bring a case if they were paying me hourly. Right. If they have to pay me hundreds of dollars an hour and they're not working and all this, like, this is the only way this system works. But you're right. We're taking a financial risk by investing in that case. Everything from a $15 police report to, if you're going to trial, spending thousands of dollars on expert witnesses and their testimony and all the technology you need in the courtroom nowadays, right? Going to trial, if you're only spending 20 grand in costs, it's low. But again, that's on my shoulders, not on my client's shoulders. So they understand. I think a lot of people understand the contingent fee, but they don't realize what it entails to front costs on a case and how much that can end up being. I mean, when I make distribution on a case and someone's only got $300 in costs or even $1,000, I say, listen, $1,000 or under, you're doing great on costs, because this could get way more expensive very quickly, depending on the case and how much you have to, how much you have to litigate it. So it allows people that would otherwise be locked out of our legal system to get their foot in the door, have someone that's an advocate for them bring their case and get great results for them. And they only have to pay us if we are successful for them.
0: Yeah, it's interesting because I've seen, you know, successful settlements. And to me, sometimes they take a year, sometimes they take two. But you guys are investing money in cases. That, to me, is a whole nother bargain. Quick, all right, so let's segue just a little bit. Let's talk a little bit about knowing your jurisdiction, where the case is at. Okay, the importance of, we talk about, you know, performing, you're in front of a jury or a judge in workers' compensation. How important is it to, you know, understand, you know, what county you're in? I'll ask Adam that first. Because I've heard a lot of people talk of, about Philadelphia County, right? But let me tell you something interesting, guys. I don't know if you see, but there's a little dog walking around in back of me, right? We babysitted this dog for a guy who was just a part of a Philadelphia jury, an auto accident. And you know what he said to me? He said one of the weirdest things ever in regards to, and I never thought of it. He was on the jury and was wondering how that client could afford the attorney. He didn't understand it because you're not allowed to talk about it. You know, he couldn't tell me anything, especially during it. But the point is, it wasn't a typical Philadelphia a jury outcome as the attorney would have hoped. But what makes Philadelphia juries, you know, so relatable, I'd say, when it comes to a plaintiff, Adam, if you will?
1: As Raphael and I can both tell you, if we can be in Philadelphia, we want to be in Philadelphia for a number of reasons. Court system is run very well. They set deadlines. Like, you could have a case in Monco that just, and it's getting better now because the PA Supreme Court finally said enough of this. But for years, I mean, you could have a case in Monco that would just sit and sit and sit and collect dust. And it's not... Our cases are not like fine wines. They don't get better with age, with limited exceptions. So, you know, justice delayed is justice denied, right? So if you're not getting your client justice for 4 or 5

0: 6 years, it's a problem. So Philly's system is very good, very efficiently run. They keep a schedule, so you can't just delay. That's number one that I think often gets overlooked. Obviously, I think the verdicts are higher, but I don't think they're unreasonably higher. I think a lot of the other counties are just unreasonably low, right? At my main office is Bucks County. You almost think sometimes that juries think that money's coming out of their own pocket, and that's why they're a little stingier with the purse strings. You know, you can't tell a jury, hey, it's coming from an insurance company, so what are you worried about, right? We're not allowed to say that, even though that's what's happening 99% of the time. So yeah, you want to be in a place that's more favorable. But sometimes I found that if you have a DUI defendant, that can be better in Bucks County than even in Philadelphia, where Philadelphia, I guess you have a lot more people with DUIs. Bucks County, they take that pretty seriously. What? You were DUI? Oh, I don't like that. And then they're angry at you as the defendant. Great. I represent the plaintiff. They're angry at the defendant. I love that. Right? Now they're more likely to give me money. So, and it depends who you have. I mean, there's different racial and ethnic components. There's so many different socioeconomic patterns in different counties. And it really depends who you have as to what's better. But most of the time, Philly is a better court system because people are giving fair verdicts. There's not these runaway verdicts that you hear about the insurance company tries to lie about and pretend that it's happening. No, it's fair in Philadelphia, and that's why they hate it. They like a system that's unfair and unfair to their benefit. Philly keeps these insurance companies in check. Thank God for that.
1: Raphael, your thoughts on that?
2: Yeah, I think the two last questions that you had, Joe, in regards to contingency and jurisdiction is very similar in regards to the same flip of the coin. I think, you know, coming from a criminal background in regards to representing victims.
1: You were a bad kid. I know
2: that. Oh, yeah, that's right. We both went to jail together.
0: How was he as a cellmate? That's all I want to know.
1: He was a great protector. I'm sorry. Go ahead.
2: But coming from criminal law, money was never an important thing, right? It was all about, there were these laws that were broken. You know, there might be an economical component to it if there was a robbery and then there's money that's owed. But we went to court knowing and believing that justice had to be served. So we went in there, no matter what your socioeconomic status was, what neighborhood you lived in, what's the color of your skin, do you go to church every Sunday? They don't care about that, right? It's about getting a verdict. Literally means the truth. So when we talk about jurisdiction, and you know, it's a common topic in tort law, specifically Philadelphia, and sometimes you'll hear phrases like runaway verdicts or tort reform. You know, to me, those are heavily lobbied narratives that is just based upon like minimal experience with the system itself. I've been all across the state, West Pennsylvania, Central Pennsylvania, up and down New Jersey. I've also co-counseled a couple cases in different states. Philadelphia is probably one of the premier jurisdictions to get stuff done, because once you file a lawsuit, they'll put you on a track based upon the complexity of your case. You could say, listen, this is a minor case that's lower than $50,000. I want to get expedient justice. We set up a system where we can have an experienced trial attorney called an arbitrator look over the case and render a verdict within a couple months, which is unheard of in other jurisdictions. Or you can have a really complex medical malpractice case, and they have its own track with its own specialized judges. So Philadelphia is sometimes seen as like the redhead stepchild of like trying to stripe away legal rights and run away juries. But, you know, at the end of the day, you want a system set up where if it's six jurors for a civil case, 12 jurors for a criminal case, you want it representative of your client, right? Who the community is. And if you have a diverse client from a different background, you know, you have to take that in consideration, but you know, you want a jury of their peers to render that decision.
1: That's an interesting point. The jury of their peers. We only have a couple minutes.
0: No, it's Philly is so diverse, and it's wonderful. I mean, that's why I loved living in Philly for 12 years. I mean, you have people from all walks of life, different cultures, different religions, different races, different creeds, all of that. You know, part of what makes America so great is what makes Philly so great. And, you know, where you, when you come to Bucks or some of these other counties, it's a lot more homogenous. It's a very different show there going on. And, you know, so it's, I mean, I had a case in Juniata County, would have been in Juniata County. I was able to keep it in Philly despite their best efforts. And I said, hey, under the rules of civil procedure, I'm allowed to bring this case in Philly. They fought me tooth and nail. They lost. And as a result, I was able to get my clients literally hundreds of thousands of dollars more than if that case is in Juniata County. That's part of our job.
1: That's amazing. We only got a couple minutes left, but any trials on Zoom, or are they mostly live now, Adam?
0: I have nothing on Zoom, but
1: nothing.
0: No, not. I mean, we might have a random something here or there, but trial is all in person.
1: How about workers' comp, Raphael?
2: Pre-COVID, I remember I used to set up afternoons of client meetings. It was the expectation that clients would like physically come into the office. Also, when we would do depositions, I remember staying in doctor's offices like past 6 p.m. and missing dinner with my wife and kids. But it's totally different now. So in the workers' comp and personal injury side, leading up to trial, trial is always going to be in person. It was just that limited period of time post-COVID. We're now allowed to do a lot of the things that used to require in person can easily be done remotely, which is a big, big benefit to our clients because we're allowed to save time. I remember traveling to Bucks County a lot, Montgomery County, Chester County, Delaware County. You know, I used to take an hour there and an hour back just for like a single case management conference hearing, right? A lot of times now, judges say, hey, here's a Zoom hearing information. Please log on. Takes 2 minutes and then you're done with your day. So there's nothing better than in-person interaction. It's something as serious as you know, five figures, six figures, seven figures of money that we're dealing with. It has to be explained in person because of how serious the process is. But there is a lot of mechanisms in place post-COVID. So that's like a big silver lining with the practice.
1: Raphael, contact information if somebody wants to get in touch with you.
2: CastroInjury.com. 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You can call, text me, 267-369-0460. Even your little dog, too, in the background.
1: Did you see him? Is he right? Adam Flager, our host, contact information.
0: Sure. 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Follow us on Facebook, on Instagram. I put some really fun content and also some informative stuff there. And then phone number 215-953-5200.
1: Awesome. I want to thank everybody for tuning in to the Flager Law Personal Injury Hour here on WWDB Talk 860. We want to thank our guest, Raphael Castro of Castro Injury, and of course, our host, Adam Flager of Flager Law. On behalf of Adam and Raphael, I'm Joe Doherty. 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

0: All right, ladies and gentlemen around the Delaware Valley, welcome to the Pro to Pro Hour with Marta Vitarello here on WWDB Talk 860. Marta, how are you?
1: I'm doing well, Joe. How are you?
0: I'm fantastic. We've got an awesome show. You and I were talking about our guest a little bit earlier, Dr. Alexander Damora, founder of the New York Spine Institute. I might as well bring him right in. Doc, how are you, sir?
2: Good. How you doing, sir? Thanks for having me.
0: It's a pleasure to have you. And Mara, I've got some information on the doc you may not know. He's from the Philadelphia area.
1: Yeah, so I know that. Yeah.
0: He went to Friends Select and he knows the area real well. And it's great to have him with the new practice, you know, back in the vicinity. And so, Doc, if you would, tell our listeners a little bit about yourself and the pathway.
2: Okay. So my father was an orthopedic surgeon in Philadelphia. Originally came from Brazil. He brought me to this country in 1965. So imagine that. We land in JFK, hop on a bus, drive to Philadelphia. He was at a program at University of Pennsylvania at that time. And then he decided to stay in this country and practice. And there was something called PGH at that time, I think Philadelphia General Hospital. I still remember the days when my dad raised me as a sole parent, had his sister that helped out also. But sometimes there was nobody to pick me up from school. So he would actually pick me up sometimes from Friend Select. I used to stay in the call room at PGH. I remember that, you know, clearly it was just like the other day, right? So I was always around medicine my entire life, you know, and then I started watching him do surgery when I was 16. So I actually could drive to the hospital at that time, see him do surgery. And then I just followed in his footsteps, and I developed the New York Spine Institute. My schooling was, you know, I went to George Washington undergraduate, and then I did my residency in orthopedic surgery at Temple in Philly. As you just mentioned also, you know, I went to Friends Select from kindergarten through 12, and I never missed one day of school.
0: Really?
1: Wow. I believe it.
2: Perfect attendance. My dad made me go to school every day.
0: Well, that, by the way, that bodes well for your patients, because they know when they schedule the surgery, it's going to happen.
1: It's going to happen. Now, Dr. Damora, is your dad still alive?
2: No, he passed away about 9 years ago. Yeah.
1: Mm-hmm. And 9 years ago. Okay. I'm sure he must be very, very proud of you.
2: Yeah.
1: Because that's a really cool journey on the way being a physician, a surgeon. So good for you.
0: And Doc, what type of surgeon was your father?
2: So he was an orthopedic surgeon also, but in those days, there really wasn't that much, you know, specialization, right? And he used to do some low back procedures. I used to watch him do, like, you know, normal discectomies. And but then I knew when I went into orthopedics and did my residency at Temple, you know, great residency. We saw everything and great mentors. But at that time, you know, I knew I would have to specialize in spine surgery. So I did an added year. It's called a fellowship. Mm-hmm. So once I finished my residency, so basically, you go to school from kindergarten through 12, then you do 4 years of college, then you do another 4 years of medical school, then you do 1 year of general surgery, then you do 4 years of orthopedic surgery, and then I did an added year of orthopedic neurosurgery at NYU. And then I knew I was going to have the skills and training to be a spine surgeon. And then I went into practice in Long Island. My wife's originally from Long Island. Moved to Philadelphia, a little bit of a shock for her. She's real Italian, 100%. Moved to South Philly, lived in Packer Park for residency.
1: And that was a shock for her? Everybody who's Italian lives in Packer Park.
2: Moving to Philly was a shock, but actually, you know, it was nice moving to Packer Park, right?
1: Yeah, she's like back in her neighborhood.
2: Exactly. And at the end, she really didn't want to leave Philly, you know, but we went back to New York. And then so that was like 1996, right? I went to Long Island. And then a couple of years later, I founded the New York Spine Institute. So we're a private practice affiliated with NYU in Manhattan. We do surgery at NYU Langone. We operate also in Catholic Health in Long Island and New Jersey also. And then about a couple of years ago, I formed the New Jersey Spinal Associates. And we're now in West Orange and North Jersey, and actually in Marlton now, just outside of Philly. So
1: Which is how I met you, right. down in South Jersey.
3: Right.
1: Yeah.
0: See, Mar, I told you, I can't imagine why me and the doc did not pass.
1: I know. So a little sidebar, Doc. Joe Doc, not to be confused with Dr. Joe, because, you know, Joe Doc calls me. He calls me about 10 o'clock or 9:30. He says, wow. He said, his resume is so impressive. I said, I know, I told you. And he's like, this is like unbelievable. He's like, I'm surprised I didn't cross paths with him at University of Penn. I was like, yeah. Okay,
0: no, I said, I've been in New York.
1: The building at University of Penn. And he was inside the building studying.
0: They didn't really let me in. I was kind of walking by it. but Doc, talk about, you know, what's interesting, you know, having a father who was a surgeon. Okay. And, you know, obviously, you know, talk about that mentorship, if you would, because, you know, it's not often. I mean, I'm sure like being at that dinner table must have been, incredible, because I can only imagine the conversations. Talk a little bit about that.
2: So let me talk a little bit about my dad. So my dad would always tell me stories. I mean, he was in Brazil. So he was born in Brazil, very poor, had like one pair of shoes to wear a year. He actually didn't even have paper to do his homework. So when his mom used to buy bread in the morning, you know, they would wrap the bread in paper, and he would save that. One of the schools was being renovated, so he took a piece of the chalkboard that they had taken off the wall, and he used to do his, you know, computations with the chalkboard, because you don't have to waste paper. So that's how he was raised, with kerosene lamp and so forth.
1: Wow. So
2: he didn't even know he was going to be a doctor. So at one point, his mom told him, you know, maybe you should be like a policeman, or, you know, maybe... He said, I think I'm going to try being a tailor's apprentice. So he went to this tailor. He lived in Belo Horizonte, Brazil, and the third largest city in Brazil. And he was an apprentice with this guy, working with him, you know, really, you know, my father was very, you know, diligent, you know, hard worker. But the guy just didn't like him. And then after a couple of weeks, said to him, you know, you're never going to amount to anything. I think we're wasting time here. So my dad said, okay, so he left. So it was probably about 7 years later. Now my dad's a doctor. He went through his training. And he's running the clinic at the emergency center in Belo Horizonte. And this little girl comes in with a forearm fracture. And my dad was there to take care of her. And he had to go out and speak to the parents. So he walks out into the lobby.
1: Guess my God. There.
0: I'm seeing this coming.
1: I love it.
0: I'm seeing this coming.
2: Yeah. The guy says, what are you doing here? He goes, I'm taking care of your daughter. It was the tailor, you know?
1: Oh, my God. So I actually thought you were going to say that the tailor hurt himself at work or something. Yeah. And then he came in like with his arm all bleeding and sees your dad. That would have been a classic. But
0: you know what's amazing? So I did a broadcast with an attorney who Bernie Smalley's his name, an African-American gentleman. And he told a story, and the broadcast, he was getting honored by the Barristers Association, and they asked me to do the interview. And I, you know, so I'm talking, and he told the story, and I've told it a number of times about his father. Okay. His dad owned a barbershop, and everybody, and in the African American community in the Philadelphia area, and you know, that's a big deal. That's where everybody comes, whether it's politicians, doctors, lawyers, whatever, they come in and they talk and all that stuff, and from and regular folks. Anyway, he was going to his senior year, and they were going in to see the counselor, and the counselor said to him, "You're going to make what did he say? You're going to make a fine welder or something like that." And he wanted to be a lawyer. Mm-hmm. And his dad said, "All due respect, my son's going to be a lawyer." Yeah. And that mentorship, okay, when, you know, and it really impacted him. He talked about that conversation and the conversations he had with his dad, because, you know, they were so impacting in the direction of his life. You know, otherwise, and I really admire your dad, because he found that direction on his own.
1: Yeah.
2: Right.
0: And I can tell you why you'd want to tell that story, because, man, that must have been one of the great moments of his life, besides saving people's lives.
2: Right. Yeah.
1: Think about it. When you're young and you're impressionable that way, and this is why parenting and mentorship and coaches and teachers mean so much, right? Because those words never left your head. right? That mm-hmm. story, how old is that story? That story's got to be at least, yeah. what, 30, 40 years?
2: Yeah, absolutely, yeah.
1: Okay, yeah. So think about how impressionable that is. And, you know, it's unbelievable that people would talk to each other that way and just give young minds just such a disadvantage to think that mm-hmm. they're not going to amount to something, you know?
2: Yep. Yeah.
0: Well, I'll tell you what, Doc. I hope you don't have that story trademarked because I'm going to be using it.
1: That's pretty cool.
0: It's a great story.
1: And, that is. That's pretty cool.
0: No, yeah. Very inspirational. And so when you talk about the pathway and obviously New York spine, let's talk about it. Okay. You know, it's a, talk about the locations, you and I mentioned, okay. Mm-hmm. And what was your initial vision? Okay. When you said, because by the way, I think we all know here, when you become a doctor, that's one thing. Okay, let's take it up a notch. Let's become a surgeon.
1: Yeah.
0: Oh, and by the way, let's open up New York Spine. Okay. Talk about your vision, Doc. When you decided, to open up New York Spine Institute.
2: So, one, it was an honor to get accepted to do my fellowship at NYU. I was trained by Dr. Thomas Errico. He's a world-renowned surgeon. My mentor and trained me. And like they say, if you can make it in New York, you can make it anywhere, right? So,
0: yeah. Somebody said, by the way, no way, that saying's never going to make it, by the way. All right, I'm sorry.
2: So, as I said, I formed the New York Spine Institute. We have now 55 employees. Headquarters is in Long Island. We have 4 spinal surgeons, pain management, MRI, physical therapy. We have satellite offices in all the boroughs in New York. And now, as I said, we form now the New Jersey Spinal Associates in West Orange and Marlton. And, for patients who, have serious injuries, it's not like it was, 40, 50 years ago. Spinal surgery can give you excellent results if you have a problem that hasn't gotten better, by conservative means. And by that, I mean physical therapy, pain management, certain medications can get you better right away. Also, injections, pain management can do, all these things can help. But if everything fails, if you do the right surgery on the right person, spinal surgery can be very rewarding to see your patients get better. And then the appreciation for what you've done for them. So
0: yeah. When you talk about spine surgery, talk about the different, a lot of progress been made, obviously. So yes. Used to be recovery for that type of surgery, months and months and months. And I'm assuming that, there are still situations where major surgery is a necessity, but talk about the improvements and I'm assuming obviously minimally invasive surgeries, talk about, those type of, the minimally invasive surgeries and the different, the different types of surgeries that are options now.
2: Mm-hmm. So it's always a mystery when people think about, surgery in general, and then let's talk about orthopedics and then spine. There's basically, if you really want to boil everything down, there's only so much a surgeon can do. If something's broken, we can fix it, right? You break your arm, we put it back in the right position, and your body does the work, right? It heals the bone. So if it's broken, we can put it in a position where it gets fixed. If it's crooked, like if somebody has scoliosis, we can make it straight. And if something is too tight, like people develop as they get older, the spinal canal can narrow. It's called stenosis. We can open it up. So really, that's the extent of what we can do in spine surgery. But applying each scenario to a person and really finding out what they have. So if the canal is too tight, we can open it up. If it's crooked, those are big surgeries. When little, kids get into their teens and they've had a bad curvature of the spine called scoliosis, those are big surgeries, right? We have to open them up, put screws and rods in there, and then put the patient in a condition where the spine will fuse together in a straight position so it won't get worse. If it's broken, like you're in a major accident, you have a vertebral fracture, the spine, is basically broken down into 3 sections, the neck, which is cervical, the mid back, which is thoracic, where the rib cage is attached, and then lumbar, which is the low back. So, I mean, the most common surgery we do nowadays is usually for somebody who has a herniated disc. You know, in between each vertebrae, there's a disc. The disc is like a little shock absorber, but it's also like a jelly donut. So if you think of a jelly donut, you go to Dunkin' Donuts. The dough is fresh, so it's soft. But inside...
1: Yeah, you know that, right, Joe?
0: I never ate a donut in my life. Yeah. I can't relate.
2: So if you get a fresh donut, you know, it's nice and soft, right? And if you squash it, you know, jelly pops out. Well, that's what we call a herniation. In real life, it doesn't look like jelly. It looks more like crab meat, okay? So, Joe, I might make you a little bit more hungry.
0: Well, I was going to say, oh, is this grape jelly or blueberry? Because they got some grape muffins. Oh, I'm sorry.
1: Yeah.
2: But everybody's heard about sciatica, for example. You know, sciatic nerve is the biggest nerve. It travels down your leg. And we call something called sciatica when people have severe pain traveling down their leg. And that usually arises, let's say, from a disc herniation in the lower back. So the lower back is the lumbar vertebrae. There are five of them. And then you have the sacrum, which is the tailbone. So between each of them, those common are usually L4-5, L5-S1. If you have a herniated disc between there, that can be extremely painful. If that jelly material is near a nerve, then you have that pain which goes down your legs. You can get numbness, tingling, weakness. Right. You can develop something called a drop foot. You can't raise your foot up. But the good thing is, you know, the majority of these will get better within 6 to 8 weeks. So if somebody has, you know, severe pain in their back, 80% of the population will have back pain, but it usually gets better on its own. So probably, you know, taking an anti-inflammatory, Motrin or Advil, two pills, three times a day with food, that might calm things down so that your back starts to feel better. And if in a couple of days or you're in still severe back pain, you know, you probably should go see your family doctor or an orthopedic surgeon, you know, and then probably find out what's going on. Let them examine you, you know, get into physical therapy. Physical therapy can actually, you know, relax the muscles. They're very tense and in spasm. They can break that. So heat, stim, massage, those are things that a physical therapy can do. Mm-hmm. And if things don't get better, you know, within, let's say, that first month, then you probably need to get, you know, an X-ray or an MRI to see what's going on deep inside the body. And if indeed you have a disc herniation, you know, then maybe now it's time to kick it up a notch from therapy to, let's say, pain management. And a pain management doctor, if he has an MRI and has examined you and has confirmed, let's say you have one of those L4-5 or L5-S1 discs, they can put some cortisone in the epidural space. Everybody's heard of epidural, right? When a lady's going to have a baby, the epidural is a space inside the spinal canal where the dura is the lining of the nerve and epi means above. So if you're pregnant, they inject numbing medication in there so you numb yourself from the waist down and you don't have such severe pain during delivery. But in a spinal scenario where you're having a disc herniation and sciatica, you can put some cortisone in there, and then the cortisone can help soothe the nerve. It doesn't push the nerve, it doesn't put the disc back in, but it soothes the sciatic nerve so that hopefully the symptoms start to improve. So usually I send my patients to pain management. It's usually three shots. I tell them they're usually a couple weeks apart. If the second one doesn't work, there's really no point doing the third. Mm-hmm. But if you're getting good relief and you see the sciatica going away, then pain management is a good route to go.
1: Now, if I was a patient listening to you explain it, and you really illustrated in my mind exactly what's going on with the spine, how to fix it, how to treat it. And just hearing you sound conservative in the way that you're not trying to wheel people into the OR that you can fix everything, right? So you try your conservative therapy first and then eventually to pain management. And it seems like, you know, you try not to operate on somebody. Obviously, people don't want to go through that type of surgery. But when they're not getting any relief and they've tried all the traditional methods, it's wonderful and promising that there is a solution. You know, because you can actually fix someone's back and get them off of some of these chronic pain meds, you know, and that's the, I see it just on the pharmacy side. And as you know, I, you know, I was a nurse for many years and you see people just chronically just popping pills every day, you know.
0: Right. I wanted to bring that up also. What doc, that conversation. So I saw my wife, she's got a scar right here. Because she had certain, I'll touch on that because it happened so many years ago. Boy, I wish we would have met you at the time. But having said that, what I love about what you said is that there is hope.
1: Oh, yeah. Right?
0: I've been doing, Marvin and I have been doing the broadcast for years. And I was in a gas station one time. I went in and I went to get a health bar. Okay. Maybe it wasn't a health bar doc, but there's no video for it. I can't tell you what. And anyway, I reached
1: gas station and health bar. It's like gas station and sushi. It just doesn't exist.
0: Well, yeah. But this is true. Like, so we've done so many broadcasts and I reached down to the bottom to grab this. And all of a sudden I felt my back pop. I was in a panic because I'm like, karma's a bitch, right? I'm in trouble. We've been doing shows like this. I'm never going to, you know, I already had myself in prepping for surgery. But what I love about what you said is that there's a process, obviously surgery is in that process. And there's been so many improvements and you have so many tools to be able to do that. But there's, like you said, there's therapy, there's all kinds of pain management before you get to that point. Okay. And so, in my wife's situation, never forget it. We got in a teeny weeny fender bender, didn't even relate to anything. And she started to get pinched nerves. And this was throughout the year, like nothing hurt after the accident, but she was 20 or 18 and 19. And so we were about a year later, the disc blew. And she was scheduled for surgery. And that day there was 12 inches of snow in Philly. Okay. They had to cancel the surgery. And the disc was laying on the nerve for a long time. I can say to you right now, amongst the scariest moments in my life were after the surgery, when the nerve did not decompress right away. And so finally it did. But you're talking 1983 or 84. Okay.
1: Lots happened since then, right?
0: Yeah. I'm sure there's been a lot, but still I remember the fear. That was like 80. You know what? The surgery was like 85, but my point is, the pain was just ungodly. And do you deal with a lot of situations when somebody comes into the office? Okay. And maybe they're at the beginning of where pain, you know, the pain itself is debilitating. When you have a situation like that, is there almost always a solution? Not always, but almost always before surgery comes in the picture.
2: Yeah, absolutely. I mean, if a patient, let's say today's Wednesday, right? So let's say Monday, somebody went to work. Right, they tried to lift something. They felt a pop in their back, excruciating pain. They're stuck at home. You know, it probably makes sense to go to the emergency room, right? Get evaluated. You know, right there, they probably should put you on a steroid pack. That's a packet of pills. Let's say, I think it's like 8 pills the first day. Then it drops down to 6, 4, 3. You know, so that steroid really has a way to diminish the inflammation that's created from the disc herniated. And then the patient's symptoms should improve. If they're having severe spasms, you know, give them some anti-spasmodic drugs, you know, anti-spasm drugs like Flexeril, things of that nature. Mm-hmm. And then probably maybe like a low dose, you know, Tylenol coating. That can help them get over that hump from the severe pain they're enduring, you know, from the injury. But usually by that time, you know, things should start to get better. Like, as I said before, 80% of the population will get back pain. So if your back is jammed up, right, you know, you have the statistics show that it's going to get better on its own. If it doesn't, then as I said, see a family doctor or an orthopedic surgeon, you know, be examined, you know, get into physical therapy. And then physical therapy, you know, they're not going to go deep inside the body, right? But they can help, you know, with electrical stimulation, heat, massage. It helps to relax the muscles so you start to feel better. And then you have to maintain a strong core and low back for the rest of your life. So you have to learn exercises to carry that forth. And then if things don't get better, you know, then as I said, that's now the time to now get some pictures that are going to show what's going on inside the body. And MRIs, you know, x-rays show bone really well. It doesn't show soft tissue. Everybody's seen an x-ray, like a broken bone. You can see where the crack is, but you don't see the soft tissue around the bone. That's why we get MRIs, magnetic resonance imaging, that shows water in the body. And the body is, you know, almost 80% water. And you can actually see the soft tissues, which are made of water. And that's what an MRI shows. So it can show the soft tissue really nicely, the nerves, the muscles, the discs. And there you can clearly see, did the patient rupture a disc? The MRI will show that. even if it does, you know, a lot of patients will still get better in 6 weeks. Right. The ones that don't get better, you know, and they've done the pain management, then now maybe, you know, surgery is the option, right? It may be, it doesn't have to be a steadfast rule of 6 weeks before you have that surgery. Let's say, you know, you're 3 to 4 weeks into it, you know, you have a dropped foot, you can't control your foot. You know, then you probably should, you know, go in and do a small surgery, a discectomy, take the disc off the nerve so the patient has a quicker recovery and that the nerve won't be permanently damaged.
0: Mm-hmm. Mark, if you would, when you were talking about pain management, you know, obviously, what Synergy Pharmacy, you guys specialize also in working with physicians and, you know, on patients. And talk about Synergy and what you guys do.
1: Yeah, no, absolutely. So that was actually my next segue. I was going to talk to Doc about the type of work that he does and how we met each other is through the personal injury section. And as you know, Doc just opened up a new location in Marlton where he's seeing patients out there for personal injury. Are you taking regular insurance there also?
2: I'm going to say it.
1: Yeah,
2: sure.
1: Regular, right? Okay. So what we do at Synergy is obviously bridge that gap to make sure that the patients have their medications for an accident. So if they were in an auto accident, we don't do workers' comp in New Jersey. We do it in Pennsylvania. But if somebody's hurt at work or in an accident, obviously they need to be remedied pretty quickly. And as you know, as Dr. DeMora wonderfully explained, there's a whole procedure before you would get to surgery. You know, so during that time, the patient does need pain management. And that's where we come in to make sure we cover those meds when the insurance company is trying to fight against it. So, or even if the insurance company is paying for it, we'll help them too, you know, of course. But yeah, we're at Synergy Pharmacy. You can look us up at synergyscripts.com. We just mail it, you know, make sure the patient has it to their doorstep overnight with no out-of-pocket costs. So that's where we kind of come in. But I'd like to turn it again. Joe, you have a question?
0: No, I was just going to say, those are odd situations when it comes to somebody who, you know, it's funny because you had talked about you came to the country in 1965, come to the Philadelphia area in 1965. I find that hard to believe. There's no way you're
1: so young, doesn't he?
0: Yeah, that's what I'm saying.
1: You really do. I mean, listen, I'm sure you started.
0: You were right 1 year old when that happened. But the reason I kind of mentioned that is, Mark, so you know, as I'm getting a little older, I'm almost 40 myself, Doc. so I was describing this to friends of mine about 2 years ago. I was getting out of my bed in the middle of the night. Okay. Mm. I had to take a little trip to the bathroom and it was, I must have been half asleep, but I got out and my foot slipped on a sock, right? Like a sock. Okay. The next day, all of a sudden I was getting this, a plantar fascia or whatever it is. But I didn't know that. So my foot was killing me. I go to two emergency rooms. I forgot in the middle of the night I slipped on a sock, right? Oh. It was so insignificant, right? I'd like to say I got ran over by a Mack truck.
1: Right.
0: And you should see the truck, but that is not what happened. So later, believe it or not, a week later, I'm like, oh my God, do you think that was it? Right? I thought I got bit by a spider. But anyway, when I got there, the first
1: spider.
0: I thought so. I got a black and blue mark.
1: What do you have in your house when you on your path from your bed to your bathroom? That's what I would have.
0: You know, it could have been my wife.
1: You know, no, she doesn't have spiders in the house like that, well, and socks all over.
0: I've woken up a couple times and she's had a blunt object over, and that's another that's another type of doc. But my point is, the doctor, so when I got to the emergency room, both of the times they asked me, which was crazy, if I got in an accident or a work injury. And I'm like, I haven't. And then they asked me for my credit card immediately, right? And so I'm in the emergency room. So I guess my point is, you know, when it comes to insurances and all those things, it's a different ball game. I realized that when I was in the emergency room, because I'm like, well, what's the difference if I got in, you know, because I was at the two best emergency rooms in Philly, and, you know, they treated me great. No, don't get me wrong. But when you talk about medications, I was paying out of, you know, like that, you know, I paid, it was my regular insurance, but they made it clear to me that, that if it was a work injury or a personal injury, that I'm if I went to a regular pharmacy, I would have had to pay out of pocket. And that's a specialized area. More, I talk about that because otherwise people could be in the type of pain we're talking about, and there's no real where to, if I didn't have some people that I knew before I understood what kind of injury I had, I would have been in trouble.
1: Well, yeah, I mean, I think I'm actually going to ask the doc to speak on this because, you know, I'll do the little intro. But when you're hurt in an accident, particularly a car accident or any type of injury, sometimes you get a delayed response. You have the initial pain, but then the real pain may come several days after, particularly if you're in a car accident. So, Doc, I'll let you kind of explain that piece of it or from what your experience sometimes seeing some of these patients through weeks where they're in more pain later than they are in the beginning.
2: Yeah, absolutely. I mean, just like Joe mentioned earlier, which I think is very important, you know, if you've been in an accident, whether it's a workplace accident, a sports accident, or, you know, a motor vehicle accident, it's really important to focus on what you're feeling at the time of the accident. Mm-hmm. If you're asked by the police or the paramedics, and if you get to the emergency room, you really should really be specific as to what you're feeling, and let them know, what you're feeling, what happened at the time of the accident. You know, did you black out? Did you have pain right away? Or just be honest up front exactly what's going on.
1: Right.
2: Because what happens nowadays is, the insurance industry, of course, pays for, legitimate accidents. Of course, there's fraud and those should be weeded out. But people don't initially always have to have pain, just like your wife, Joe, right?
0: I was just going to say that.
2: You know, it can develop and it can creep in over time. And if you don't start treating right away, it's going to be suspicious. As, well, how come, 6 months later, you have this pain and you're saying it was from the accident 6 months before? Maybe you had pain then, but you just maybe didn't tell anybody or you really didn't feel it was necessary to treat. So if you're having pain initially, make sure everything's documented well. Make sure you start getting the appropriate treatment right from the start, because it could affect you down the line. So that's very important.
0: Well, what's really interesting is the fact that, especially if it's a work injury we used to have a saying, Doc. So I was a union iron worker. We put the high-rise buildings up, and I worked on the Walt Whitman Bridge.
2: Wow.
0: Which I joke around with my wife. We were driving over the other day, and I'm like, I could have used some help putting this bridge up, But really, we were working on the bridge on the easiest job. It was decades ago. We're putting the bumpers up, but we had a saying on that bridge, and that is, if you got injured on the Jersey side, crawl to the PA side, because the medical is completely different, okay? Mm-hmm. And but the thing is, if you do get injured, even in Philly, of course, it's a whole different situation. A lot of my buddies, so being an iron worker, and we would, you're trying to tough it out, right? You're trying to, guys make pretty good money and they're not interested in being out of work. But it's a whole different medical system. In other words, trying to get, I think my buddy went to CVS or he went to his family doctor and his family doctor, who was like a member of his family, said, listen, we don't do work injuries. It's not something, and it's a totally different ball game. And so he respected and totally understood it, but it's just a different environment that,
1: everybody does it. Not all doctors, will take car accidents. Even your family practitioners, have been seeing you for 25 years. You come to them with an accident, they don't handle it.
0: No question. And Doc, my wife felt zero pain, by the way, zero pain, for several days. And when her neck started to hurt, she didn't even put two and two together. And then all of a sudden we're going through, this is happening every couple of months and then the world changed. So obviously, it's definitely when you get that type of pain, and Mara, that's part of my thought process. No way we'd go to, and I'm just, just giving an example, but Rite Aid or CVS is not filling that prescription for some reason. And, so somebody tries to rough it out and don't understand the maybe the situation, it can be difficult. Doc, let's kind of segue. And let me ID the Mark. Before I go, do you have anything else you want to address on the issue?
1: No. I mean, I think we covered it pretty well. Doc, you've done an excellent job in describing your practice and leading up. I do have one more question, though.
0: Well, we're not going from the show, Mark.
1: Yeah, no, we're just going for that issue. I just want to go back to one point or one question I really have. And we talked about the evolution of spine surgery and the different treatment options. So you've been, how many years have you been a spine surgeon?
2: 30.
1: So the procedures, I would imagine, from three decades ago have changed dramatically, just like with the equipment, now the introduction with AI in surgery and things like that. How do you educate yourself and your staff on new procedures? Is there something, do you just read the journals to know something's coming up the pipeline and then you have to really go and learn how to do new procedures, right? Because it never ends. Sure. It's just always, you know.
2: Well, I mean, to be credentialed at hospitals, you have to maintain your continuing medical, they're called CMEs, continuing medical education credits. Mm-hmm. And you really have to attend like two major meetings a year. So I always go to the American Academy of Orthopedic Surgery annual meeting. Mm-hmm. When you go there, I like to go to the spine talks and keep up to date as to new research and what's going on. Mm-hmm. And then there's also the North American Spine Society. So those are the two main organizations that I'm affiliated with that I go to their meetings annually. And that keeps us up to date with, you know, maintaining our CMEs.
1: Okay. Yeah. So that's exciting. So they give you new research, new data, new procedures. Mm-hmm. So, and then I guess if there is a new procedure, you would train for it or they would, you know, introduce it to you at that meeting. And then you.
2: Yeah. If you feel comfortable, you know, I mean, you're a spine surgeon, you pretty much should be able to do what.
1: Whatever it is. Yeah.
2: Yeah. Nothing changes overnight. I mean, the human anatomy stays the same, right?
1: Right. So, yeah.
2: I think the new
1: instruments change
2: a little bit. Now is like getting more, more and more less invasive, you know, using like arthroscopies. Originally, probably 50 years ago, people would open up the knee and take out a meniscus or the cartilage. Mm-hmm. Then we started using arthroscopy, which was putting a camera inside the knee or shoulder. And now we're actually doing that for the spine.
1: Oh,
2: so we actually visualize the disc with a camera. And that's the way of the future.
1: That's super cool. Yeah.
0: And by the way, he'll also give me a call on occasion if he's in the middle of surgery. Because he knows I was an iron worker, and I'll just and I walk.
1: Yeah, that's he's going to ask you about the pins and the hardware.
0: Yeah, absolutely.
1: That's what it is.
0: So, Doc, Marva mentioned AI. Where do you see AI impacting the world of spines surgery and spine care?
2: I think within 50 years, AI will take over everything.
1: Yeah.
0: You think?
2: There won't be doctors anymore.
1: You think so?
2: There won't be attorneys anymore. AI will literally, Elon Musk has already said that his robots are better than a doctor.
0: Let me throw something at you, Doc, okay?
1: Oh my gosh.
0: It's an interesting point, though. But I'll tell you what they won't be able to do. First of all, in my research, because that's when I called Marva today. And by the way, you're listening to the Proto Pro Hour with Marta Vitarello on WWDB Talk 860. We're having a fantastic conversation with Dr. Alexander DeMare, founder of New York Spine Institute. But in my, you know, kind of travels today, you know, and we've been on, you know, we've met less than an hour ago. Your bedside manner is incredible. Okay. Your empathetic demeanor. And one of the things that, that AI is going to have a hard time doing what lawyers, especially, you know, personal injury, you know, you need to have that. I imagine it in your case, Doc, because pain is such a part of, you know, people, at least initially coming in, you feel as much like a counselor, a personal counselor as you do a surgeon. Having that ability and that, demeanor. Talk about the importance of that, because even though, and it's the same with lawyers in many cases, that's a part of the process. And by the
1: humanity,
0: way,
1: humanity, you can't replace humanity.
0: Well, and also talk about the practice, Doc, and, mm-hmm. and the culture there, when it comes to, you know, the bedside manner and what people can expect.
2: Yeah, of course, now, you know, being a human to another human, that's the most important thing, right? We can feel what a person we can't feel what they're undergoing, but we can have empathy for them, right? And when you have that and you can communicate that with the patient and the patient knows that you're concerned about them, that's extremely important. Now, you asked me about AI. So we're at the infancy of what AI is, but AI is exponentially becoming smarter and smart daily. That I'm telling you, within 50 to 100 years, AI will take over everything that mundane a human can do. And then it's going to lead. Then you ask, so what's going to happen? So exactly what's going to happen? What does humanity do at that point when they don't have to be doing, the hard labor, the repetitive type jobs that we do now as humans, right? Maybe it'll allow us to meditate or whatever, become more spiritual, right? But who knows?
1: No, we'll become robots.
2: But in the future, you're going to walk into a room. The room will scan you. It'll prick you. It'll smell you. It'll know everything that's going on with you genetically and why you're there. And it'll diagnose you in a split of a second. I told you how long it took me to become a doctor, right? Yeah. I'm throwing a number out, 20 years, from schooling when you're from kindergarten on up. A robot has all that in the cloud. Right?
1: Yeah, it's insane. It really is. And I feel, I don't know, I'm very nervous about it. I know, Joe, you brought up the empathy and the human contact in the bedside manner. I mean, when you talk to ChatGPT, I actually heard something really disturbing recently. I heard that a kid passed away. He drowned in Margate Beach, and his body kind of showed up in Ocean City, unfortunately, 17-year-old kid from the area. And I ChatGPT'd it. Instead of going to Google, I went to AI, right?

0: But Doc, you know what I am interested in when it comes. We only have a couple minutes left. My God, Marla, we got to do a part two here.
1: Yeah, I can't believe it.
0: But,
1: yeah.
0: You know, I look forward to when AI can help cure ALS and cancer and like in other words,
1: benefit to it.
0: Know,
1: yeah.
0: I mean, I some of these absolutely horrible diseases. I hope that you know that's you know the first path and because I just did a broadcast on living with somebody with ALS with a psychologist named Joan Feinstein, and man, what a tough show that was with a husband of a woman, and you know the whole time I was thinking, man, if there's one thing I'd love to see, and I know we all would love to see that, is you know for when and when it comes to medical science that, and so Doc. We only have a couple minutes left. If somebody wants to get in touch and they want to, you know, obviously want to, you know, get a consult at the New York Spine Institute, how would they reach us?
2: Our major website is nyspine.com. We also have New Jersey Spinal Associates. My name is Alexander Demora. So any of those, you can look online and you'll be able to find it. But our main website is nyspine.com. It's very easy to find, very informative. I think people will get good information from it.
0: Fantastic. And Marla, if you will, you know, contact information and then, of course, closing comments.
1: Yeah, of course. No, you can contact us. The best way is to just go to our website, synergyscripts.com, and we will help you from there. You can explore on what your needs are, and we'll be happy to help.
0: And of course, I want to thank everybody for tuning in to the Pro to Pro Hour with Marla Vitarello. Of course, we want to thank our guest, Dr. Alexander Demore.
1: Thank you, Dr. Demore.
0: Fantastic. Just we have to do part
1: two. Part two and maybe even a part three. I think, you know, this could go on.
2: Thank you.
1: This could go on. So,
0: and by the way, he's a big Eagles fan. So.
1: The words.
0: We didn't talk sports.
1: We didn't talk sports.
0: Shout out to the New York Spine Institute. On behalf of Marla Vitarello and Dr. Alexander Demore, I'm Joe Doherty. Thanks for listening, everybody.

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0: real, real, relaxed, relaxed, but relevant. She's an absolute professional with a homegirl feel. Welcome to the Bishop Mary Show with Bishop Mary Foy Palmer, where she will discuss both religious and secular topics with various guests from all walks of life. So thanks for tuning in to the Bishop Mary Show. 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
1: And top of the morning to you. Good morning, good morning, good morning. It is Monday, July the 20th, and we are live here in the studio of WWDB 860 AM Studios, and we are excited to meet with you again on Monday morning. If you are driving to work, please be careful, but stay tuned and alert to the roads. And if you're home, get a good cup of something that will give you energy, as we have a very robust show today. Our first guest is already here, excited and ready to tip off. And so we certainly want to give God praise that all is well as of now. I'm going to get right to it. But first, this message.
2: Hundreds of shooting incidents and multiple victims. Homicides that were senseless, cold, intentional, killing our men, women, and children in the African American communities. The question is, am I my brother or sister's keeper? Have we considered each other as neighbors? We can wait for someone to come in and save us, or we can save ourselves. The violence must end. Do your part.

0: What a beautiful way to start our morning with one of the best and most beautiful songs I happen to love. Censor Child, Ave Maria, sung by the late, the great Luciano Pavarotti. And so I thought, given that my name was Mary, I'd be a little boasting to Ave Maria this morning, but in particular for my great friend who is the prelate of the Archdiocese of Philadelphia, His Excellency, none other than Archbishop Nelson Perez. We're grateful to have you here this morning, sir.
1: Archbishop Palmer, it's wonderful to see you again and to be with you.
0: Absolutely, it is. And thank you so much for taking my request and for honoring me by being here. I always have the joke in saying that that in being the first female archbishop of any denomination in the city, I'm glad to have a brother.
1: Mm-hmm. You sure
0: like
1: do.
0: You, like you, to be able to serve our city. And you do well as head of the Archdiocese of Philadelphia. You have a great and stellar reputation. There's not a person that I've run across, even those of my friends that are Catholic, that just don't rave about you and your personality, your tenacity, your wanting to touch the people, be close to the people. And last time I joked,
1: well, I said, thing about you.
0: I jokingly said to you just not too long ago when we were at the Liberty Medal ceremony, I said, have you been up at the High Tower yet? I ain't been up there yet. I remember when you were being installed and you went up there and you were like, nah.
1: That's gonna happen.
0: Then you turned around and you came right back down and you started walking and talking and touching with people and going up down the aisle. I came out of there so thrilled. I was all the way over on the left side. I was in the back room in the overflow. I came out and I said, I'm going to Bogart. I was standing there next to a podium and your message was so thrilling, and the place was packed to the hilt, and people were just so excited because they may not have seen that in a while, and just your ability to walk in and out and up and down and touch people and smile, and you were just moving all about. I say, if he ain't a Baptist preacher, because we walk.
1: Yeah, right.
0: We come down to touch people. We go up the aisle. I say, he got that thing on lock, but I was so thrilled and honored to be at your installation. And that's about 6 years now, I believe.
1: 6.5 years ago now.
0: 6.5 years.
1: Time flies.
0: I'm telling you, time flies while you're having fun. Being able to come back to Philadelphia, serve in Philadelphia. And I know that there has been some transitions and things that you have to do in making decisions that are, quote unquote, the best overall for the health of the Catholic Church. One would want to know, how has it changed from when you started to where you are now? And how, what did you see as a vision to get it to this point?
1: Well, when I came back, you know, at my press conference, I was asked straight out. The first question at my first press conference was, how does it feel to be back home? Right. And I said, well, it's being back home.
0: Right.
1: With everything that that actually means, right?
0: Right.
1: To know how to take the back roads and not take the Schuylkill. You know, like, you know, especially these days, right? When I was in New York and in Cleveland, I had to stick to Waze, you know, and GPS. But here, GPS is in my head and my heart.
0: That's right.
1: Right. So that was an easy question. The second question was straight out, was, are you going to close churches? Are you going to close churches? And I said, and my response to them came from my heart. I said, listen, I didn't come here to close churches. I came here to build up the church.
0: By my mind.
1: And to build up people. Could that involve change? Well, yeah, of course, right? Change happens.
0: Right.
1: I made a joke out of it. I said, you know, I was 32-inch waist for an hour in my life. And then change has been happening now for decades.
0: Well, you're still right? close to 32.
1: I don't know about that.
0: With a few inches.
1: It hasn't been a while in my hopes, in my dreams. So what I said to them is that I want to be about hope.
0: Mm-hmm.
1: I want to be about hope. This this local church, a church of Philadelphia, the Archdiocese of Philadelphia, we all know has had been in a state of crisis for 20 years between the sins of some of our own brothers and financial struggles, all those things put together and downsizing because of financial issues. We've been in a state of crisis for a long time. And crisis is not a good place to be, right? It's not always, it happens in life, but we strive and struggle actually to get out of crisis. So my first hope in my heart was actually the movement of this local church from crisis to hope.
0: Wow, wow.
1: And that became my first kind of hope and dream. The second was to replenish, rebuild the human and temporal resources of the Church of Philadelphia. And the third was to establish a culture of missionary discipleship. And so in all these areas, movements have taken place in a short period of time. We've established an initiative called Trust and Hope, which actually is my Episcopal model. And it came from my mom in my first pastorate, where we had a lot of issues and financial problems. And I remember talking to my mom, I just got here, and say, you know, there's all these issues I had to deal with. And she said to me, son, the Lord is going to teach you to trust and hope.
0: Wow.
1: Which sounds great, but not always the easiest thing to do. We all, you know that, Mary.
0: Yes, yes, yes.
1: Not always the easiest thing to do. So trust and hope became this initiative in which now our trust and our hope is actually to reach people that don't come to church.
0: Wow.
1: And so we've established this vision, this dream of establishing missionary hubs, we call them, planting them in parishes and communities with the goal of reaching people that for one reason or another do not come to church. Christ is not at the center of their life, and the Lord wants to be there. He wants to be their shepherd, and to bring them back to the altar, to bring them back to the word, to bring them back to the sacraments. And so we began that journey, right? Understanding that in many ways, I think Christianity is back to the Mount of Olives. Back to the Mount of Olives. And what happened there? You know, after, you know, Jesus' public ministry, where he gathered his apostles, at the very end, he sends them forth.
0: Go ye therefore.
1: And he says to them, go. And he didn't say to them, go, you know, across the road to downtown Jerusalem. He said, go to all the nations. They didn't even know what that meant. He gave him a command, and then he gave him a promise.
0: Wow.
1: He promised that he would be with them till the end of time. And so I think the Christian world, the church, is back on the Mount of Olives.
0: Wow.
1: And we are now called, once again, as we've been called many times through Christian history, to go back to our roots and to go. And so we have initiated this journey with five physical missionary hubs with a director and two missionaries in five churches, communities, and one digital hub.
0: Wow.
1: A digital hub. So we have 15 ground missionaries, one in each county right now. The hope is to have 50 over the next 10 years.
0: Wow.
1: Right? And a digital missionary hub with three young, vibrant, passionate young people, young adults that know this world, this digital world, this,
0: yes,
1: in a lot of ways is what, in the scriptures, they called the court of the Gentiles, right? The Gentiles gathered outside the temple because they couldn't go in the temple.
0: Right.
1: But at least they could be in the court. In the court of the Gentiles, right? Because they also have something in their heart, seeking God. Mm. Seeking God. So in a sense, the new square is the digital square. It is the digital square. So these six missionary hubs, right? And I didn't like the word hub in the beginning. What does that mean? But I came to understand that actually because of Philadelphia Airport. Philadelphia Airport is a hub for American, right? So what is a hub? It is a place to go to and a place to go from. You don't want to stay in the hub. You don't want to stay in Philadelphia Airport, right? You want to go there and leave and come there and go back home. It's a hub, right? And so that's the concept of creating these missionary hubs, these Mount of Olives, so to speak, to go and to trust that the Lord is with us and to reach out to those that the Lord wants to reach out to.
0: I love the concept because it comes with the church being outside the doors.
1: Absolutely.
0: And Jesus' ministry was in the street. Mm-hmm. And a lot of us are very comfortable in our sanctuaries, you know, with our choirs and all of that we do in worship. And nobody loves church more than I do. However, there are folks, for a lot of reasons, that don't trust the physical building or what happens with it. And so, as you said, they've fallen away. I just don't need to go to church no more, you know? And I love your transparency saying, we haven't always done it right.
1: Oh, yeah.
0: So now, guess what we got to do? We got to make it right and do it right. And this, your idea of going out with the missionaries to meet people where they are, to eventually get them to love the church and to come back to wanting to worship as a body. Instead of individually, well, I pray, I do my thing. No. But there is something in the collective gathering that is magnificent. Every time I go to the Basilica and I'm sitting there, and I don't care if it's half full or fully full, I love it during the holidays. I always go down there for Mass. I think the last Mass I saw was Christmas, and you were there, and Christmas Eve, I think it was. And you were just, I mean, you were just, I wanted to jump up and say, hallelujah, you know, and everybody kind of, you know, I just had to contain myself, you know. I wanted to say, you better preach, man. You know, I was, you know, that's just our way and how we are when we're in church. I was about to say, if I was up on the front row, I'd just been hitting you with my handkerchief. But I was sitting among the people about halfway back and to my left and to my right. The people were just like, yes and amen, very quietly, very, very sacredly, you know. And I'm like, I would say, yes, you know, and I'm trying to follow the tone. And there was a lady who was sitting to my right, and she started crying. And she was trying to look for a tissue, and I handed her one, and she said, thank you. And I said, are you all right? And she said, it's so beautiful to be encouraged. I stopped wanting to come to the love of my life, which was my church. And I'm so glad to be back. And I thought, wow, what a profound testimony that was stirred within her, not only in just the service and the tenacity of it, but people have a need and a desire within them to want God some kind of way. And even if they fall away, there is a part of us that really wants to feel close to him again. Absolutely. I think what I love about your ministry is that you're very relational. You're very transparent. You are a card because you crack jokes. And but it helps the people, you know, when everyone's laughing because you tell a funny story and everybody laughing, you know, it breaks the ice. It makes people say, he's really like a human being, like, you know, because, you know, on your level, most people at your level are like, you know, it's outside of the Holy Father. You know, they have this high reverence, and it's good to see someone that's now back home able to revive home. Now that I want to ask you, with the Catholic schools and of course with education, how can we infuse and help that population as well. That even if they're paying for the education, they will also embrace the faith.
1: Well, that is the goal of our Catholic schools, right? To teach the mind, but to form the heart, right? And interestingly enough, in these all five missionary hubs that we have established actually have schools connected to them. And we have funding actually to directly and intentionally reach out to the families of those kids. Because a lot of those families, they might send their kids to the school, but they don't go to church.
0: Right. You're right.
1: They want the gift of an education and a safe environment and the values, right, that are shared there. But at the end, what we're there for is to introduce them to a person. And that person is Jesus Christ. That person is Jesus Christ. He is the way, the truth, and the life. Not anything else that we could say. It is really about him. It's not about us. You know, we come and go. But it's about Christ. And so intentionally, in these five missionary hubs, we are reaching out actually to our schools. And one of our missionary hubs, St. Matthew's, in Northeast Philadelphia on Cotman Avenue, the missionaries have reached out to St. Hubert High School. Wow. And now they have over 100 young women from that school go into Bible study, separate from school.
0: Wow.
1: Dealing with the teachers as well. And the same thing is happening at St. Anne's in Phoenixville in one of our regional schools, Holy Family. They're working with the faculties and with the kids and then with their families.
0: Wow.
1: Right? In one of our missionary hubs, you know, they were dropping kids off for Sunday school, but not going in for Sunday service. Right? So the missionaries, instead of staying inside and being cynical about, look how they stay in their cars looking at their phones, that doesn't do anything. You know what they did? They went and they knocked on their windows out in the parking lot. And they just began a conversation. And then they invited a group of them for coffee. Just coffee. And now they gather for Bible study.
0: Wow.
1: Right? But it started with knocking on a window, not being preachy, but offering them, how about a cup of coffee? Right? How about a cup of coffee? It's kind of what Jesus did, right? He kind of showed up and, you know, we want to preach right away. We want to preach right away. And you know, when I was in North Philly living in West Kensington, you know, in North Philly, I spent 20 years of my life there. Especially in the summer, life is lived on the steps.
0: That's
1: so
0: right.
1: I was on the steps after services on a Sunday morning. Across the street, there was this school, and there was a group of kids playing handball against the wall of the school. And then a group of our brothers and Christian brothers were on a corner, and they set up their like speakers and stuff, and they were praising God and preaching to them.
0: Mm-hmm.
1: And I'm watching this thing, and I says, I wonder what Jesus would have done. Would he go to the corner and preach to them and at them? I says, he probably would have sat by the fence and watched them play handball and get to know their name. And then at one point, he would have probably said, the kingdom of God is like a game of handball.
0: That's right.
1: And he would connect handball to the vision of the kingdom.
0: Wow.
1: And touch their hearts. That takes a little longer, you know?
0: Yes, it does.
1: That takes a little longer, a little patience and trust. But it was his style. He was his style. He was always in movement. He wasn't in the same place for a long time.
0: No. And didn't mind coming back and visiting and healing
1: over.
0: And talking and over again. If I missed you on the first trip, I'm going to catch you on the second or the third or the fourth. And he consistently wanted to make sure that those that were in need were met. I'm grateful for that parody that you're making between what would he have done versus standing on the corner and preaching versus now really engaging them. Let me have the ball. I'd like to think Jesus was a little modern. He would say, let me get in there, you know.
1: Let me get in there.
0: Because I know how to play this too, you know. And,
1: yeah. And let me teach you how to play this, actually.
0: Since I created it, right?
1: I created the ball.
0: Absolutely. I know your time is short, but I wanted to ask you about the Holy Father. Of course, we were at the Constitution Center on July the 3rd for the Liberty Medal that was presented to him. And a contingent of persons went to the Vatican to present it to him. And of course, inquiring minds, like my phone is blowing up because people's like, when is the Holy Father coming? Is he coming, you know, is he coming in Philly? Is he going to shut it down like Pope Francis? Or are they going to be in Villanova? Like, inquiring minds are asking this question from the moment that this man has been, because he's connected and tied to Philadelphia. And, I jokingly say, I think he's going to be in Villanova because he won't have as much traffic concerns. And they wouldn't have a problem with it whatsoever, because they'll just blank off the whole part of Lancaster Avenue. And because, Archbishop is my friend, I know that I'll be up close and personal and not stuck in the crowd way in the back looking at a, you know, big old Globotron. Joke. But he is, you know, coming from Pope Francis to now someone similar, yet different. Pope Leo is, I watched his persona. I've talked to a lot of folks from Villanova who I have a relationship with, who speak very highly of the Augustinian priests and their tenacity, their makeup, their character of who they are within. And he seems to emulate that. Since you are familiar with him and know him, what is the strongest characteristic you could say that the Holy Father possesses?
1: Is his approachability. You know, I've been with him. I knew him before he was the Pope. And I've had in the last year, you know, a bunch of encounters with him, including the day we handed him the Liberty Medal. I was part of that delegation. I also gave him a Wawa bag, and inside the Wawa bag, there were tasty cakes. I had seen him a month before, and I told him I was going to bring him tasty cakes.
0: Oh, my.
1: Chocolate.
0: He probably loved it.
1: He loved it. Yeah, he had a belly laugh. He is no different now than he's the Pope than before. Okay. I think in his heart, he's a priest and he's a missionary.
0: Mm.
1: He's a pastor and he's a missionary. Now in a different way, in a different platform, with a different scope, but at the heart, that's what he is. And he's very serene. I find him very serene, very peaceful, and very focused. You know, he listens. He listens. And when I've been with him, he listens intently. I've been with him alone and with others, but he listens intently. And you could tell that this guy's a man of prayer. That his ministry as a shepherd begins on his knees. Where it should begin for all of us, right? Whether you're the Pope or you're the father and mother of a family, on our knees.
0: Absolutely.
1: Come to me, right?
0: Jesus said, come to me.
1: Yeah, you know, when you are burdened, you know, I will give you rest. You know, come to me. You know, and that's what Jesus did in being in communion with his Father. Being in communion with his Father, he spoke a lot about that. Father and I are one, and he would go to a deserted place, right, and enter into communion with his Father. There is the source of grace and the throne of grace, right? And so I think the Holy Father's understood that. And you know, Archbishop, the more that is asked of us, the more then that we have to rely on the Lord, because it's not about us and our own weaknesses and our own shortcomings get in the way.
0: Absolutely.
1: So we need to rely on the grace of God and his promise that he would be with us. But we have to do our part and go to him.
0: Absolutely.
1: And I think the Holy Father does that, you know. Mm-hmm. And he's in tune with the world, in tune with he just released this beautiful encyclical, this document called Magnificent Humanity. It's actually about artificial intelligence. Right? And he says, great thing, be careful.
0: When I heard a clip of something like that, that was my late father. He said, baby, it can be used. Like, he wasn't into social media, Facebook, mm-hmm. Instagram, TikTok, or whatever the other ones are. And he would say, might be good, but be careful. That was way before his time. And I'm grateful to hear that. I would love to get a copy of it. And
1: you can find it online. On the internet. It's all over the place. It's actually very beautiful.
0: Okay.
1: Very striking and very challenging, too.
0: I bet. And I appreciate that he challenges us. Even in his speech of acceptance, he was challenging in a very gentle and respectful way. But, you know, one thing I love about him is he speaks his mind and he's not fearful, and it is what it is. And you don't have to agree, but facts will prove to be the outcome. And I appreciate him. And I said to myself, wow, a man from out of this area, you know, as they said, who is,
1: and you know, a great sacrifice, you know, people looking, you know, that, you know, from one perspective, looking in from the outside, you know, oh my God, he became Pope. What a great thing. Right. Well, just on a personal level, because of the way that role is in the world, like, he can roll down the street in Rome and go to, like, get a pizza. Something as simple as that, right? Imagine, I would die.
0: Oh, the Holy Father stopped in to get the pizza. You know, like,
1: yeah, it was have to shut down the street.
0: And,
1: you know?
0: And they said the same thing about Pope Francis. Like, he wanted to ride his bike. And they're like, no, you got to get into the mill.
1: I went bike riding in Valley Forge yesterday.
0: Did you?
1: Oh. Yeah, it was a beautiful day.
0: Oh, it was a beautiful day. I have to go bike riding with you. We're going to have to hook up.
1: Yeah,
0: you
1: know? I love that.
0: This is a female bishop. We'll just do a ride over there. And we'll have a great time. I'm so grateful you graced us with your time and your presence today. My phone is blowing up because, you know, some folks knew you were coming, quite a few. And I'm sure that they're going to run this interview on and on and on. But I thank you for your graciousness to be here on the Bishop Mary Show. And certainly you can come at any time if you got some great updates, excitement, things that are happening in the Catholic Church. We want to be able to celebrate that and make folks know about it as well. And I appreciate you as my friend, and I thank God for
1: you
0: and pray for you daily. And just continue to do what you are doing, because people need hope. And
1: we need hope, Mary. Yeah.
0: We sure do. And it doesn't matter. As I said this to a colleague yesterday, I'm not going to get into a theological discussion to you about the denominational differences. Mm-hmm. What I know is one Lord, one faith, one baptism.
1: Well, that's it.
0: And Jesus Christ is the center. And how we choose to worship is one thing. But what we do know is that he was a man who brought hope, and we need to cling to it ever more than the more from right now. So I thank you so much. And you know, I'll be in touch with you real soon.
1: Absolutely. Archbishop Mary, you bring hope to thousands of people.
0: Thank you. Thank you.
1: You bring hope to a thousand because you light up the room.
0: And you heard it from the head of the Catholic Church today, none other than His Excellency, Archbishop Nelson Perez. And we love you here in Philadelphia, and we hope you stay right here. Amen. Until you know, God should call you home. We would love to have you right here back home. Please be good, be careful, and take care of yourself. God bless you. Thank you so much. Have a great day.
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0: Yeah.
1: Higher ground.
0: And that was Red Hot Chili Peppers' Higher Ground. We also know it as Stevie Wonder's song is too. But it is the introduction to our guest who's live with me here in the studio, Dr. David Oxman, who's the Associate Professor of Medicine at Thomas Jefferson University. Some of y'all are saying, who do I know? How do I know him? Where he come from? Wait a minute, that name sounds familiar. Yes, not too long ago, he was a third congressional district candidate and decided shortly after our interview to seize his campaign and throw his support behind Dr. Alice Stanford. But he, his day job, you know, what can we say about his day job? His day job is what keeps him grounded and helps him to serve our community. And so he is, as I said, the Associate Professor of Medicine at Thomas Jefferson University. And, you know, he has a couple of other tops and titles, critical care, ER, you know, because he could run a whole series. Imagine the new ER. Probably minds want to know. Now, if he's going to be the lead, I've got to be the supporting. Nonetheless, we never know if it's second or two or three. But we're so grateful that he is here live, sitting next to me here in the studio at WWDB. And we welcome back Dr. David Oxman. Doc, folk is suffering. I think we just went through a whole thing last week where we went from red to purple.
2: To purple.
0: And folks were like, and so Friday was a little bit of a hazy, but it quickly came down, thankfully. And now folks are wondering, if I breathe it, if I didn't wear a mask, could something happen to me? What is it, and how do I combat it?
2: Yeah, well, I think things are getting a little bit better than they were thanks to some changes in the weather and the pressure, but it was pretty scary.
0: It was.
2: You'd walk out of the house and you're like, going into pea soup out there. And, you know, there's a lot of stuff in these fires, a lot of chemicals and so forth. The big thing we worry about is something called particulate matter. And these are tiny little microscopic particles, something like 30 times thinner than a human hair.
0: Wow.
2: And the problem is, you know, they're so small that your the stuff in your nose and your throat doesn't filter them out, and they can lodge themselves deep into your lungs. Mm. Now, there's some health risk for everybody, but the biggest health risk is for people with pre-existing lung conditions, so okay. People with asthma, COPD, things like that. It can also put a stress on the heart, so people with pre-existing heart conditions can be at risk. And we see when these wildfires happen, ER visits go up, hospitalizations go up. So it's serious business. I think, you know, the best ways to protect yourself should we get back into problems would be to, you know, check the air quality every day, and you can go online and check that. You can punch in your zip code and find out what the air quality is. And if it's high, if it's above orange, do things like limit your outdoor activity, particularly, you know, take that run at the gym, not outside. And if you have to be outside for extended periods, you can wear a mask.
0: If people are saying, how do I check to see how much I might have ingested? Because you were talking about it's so thin and so small, yeah. It lodges within you. Is there a test that they could ask for at their primary care to see if there were any concerns? Or do they have to wait for some kind of a signal or a sign of illness to then follow up with that?
2: Well, you know, we are breathing. We live in a big city. We are breathing in particular matter all the time, but this is just happening in a much bigger dose. So there's no real way to check, but it's, I think the important thing is to be aware of what the air quality is, and then know that if you are at risk because you have certain pre-existing conditions, to take precautions.
0: Okay. Now, some of the summer ailments, besides the broken bones from over-exercising and those things that people are doing in the gym, they're riding, folks will say that you should not run without a certain type of sneaker or something, because it could affect your arch, it could affect your band, and all that pain is coming up through your body. So some folks say don't run, walk fast, walk slow, you know. So for the active person who wants to enjoy the quality of the trees, what would be the best thing for them to do where it will not be harmful to them in the long run?
2: Well, I think most medical experts will tell you that the health benefits of exercise are tied to moderate exercise like walking. You don't have to go out and run a half marathon to enjoy the benefits, the cardiovascular benefits of exercise. So walking will do everything for your heart in the long term as, you know, running several miles outside. So, you know, people should remember that it is moderate exercise, like walking, that gives you the health benefits.
0: Absolutely. Like I said this to a friend of mine. Listen, just park your car at the end of the parking lot.
2: That's right.
0: I know you can use the HP.
2: Yeah.
0: But, you know, get those lungs going. And that's then right. Just walk. That's steps.
2: Yeah.
0: Walk the long way around to where the milk is.
2: Yeah.
0: You instead of going right there, you know, you can do simple things like that to help change. Some of the other summer ailments that people are always talk,

0: are carrying Lyme disease. So this is a real thing as climate changes and we move into deer area where there are deer. Remember, the deer is the one that carries the deer tick. So Lyme is out there, but I'm not trying to scare people away from enjoying the outdoors. Far from it. But there are some simple steps you can take to limit your risk of getting things like Lyme disease. One, wear a insect repellent, preferably with DEET, which is safe.
1: DEET?
0: That's the chemical. You get it in a certain concentration, EPA approved. That's very effective. Wear, if you're going to be out hiking, wear longer pants. Because they like to get onto your ankles. And also stay on the center of the trails. Don't go off bushwhacking too much. And if you are, when you're done, check yourself. Check yourself for ticks. Check your kids for ticks. If you see a tick, don't panic. The ticks have to be on you for up to 48 hours before they can transmit disease.
1: Okay.
0: So if you see a tick, don't panic. Remove the tick. If you're not sure how long it's been on you when you see it, you might want to go to your doctor, because in that case, sometimes a single dose of antibiotic can prevent you from acquiring Lyme disease.
1: Wow, especially for the kids. And should you also check hair?
0: Yeah, you check the nape of your neck, they say.
1: Neck. And so is that because you've lied in the grass? Like people who like to picnic?
0: They seem to be attracted to sort of warmish areas. So check behind your knees, even your armpit. Although I've never seen someone with a tick in an armpit. That's what they say.
1: Wow, Yeah. Wow. So now we are going to also talk about. Someone was asking a question about fleas. There was an infestation, particularly for people who are animal owners, cats and dogs, and once they come into the home, there seems to, they just multiply and trick. Right. How can an animal lover, and then of course getting bit by them, they let you know they had you. They're like mosquitoes. They love to leave their marks.
0: Well, fleas are definitely a problem. I think fleas are more of a nuisance than they are of a health risk. Unlike mosquitoes or ticks, fleas rarely carry disease that is that can affect humans. So I guess that's the good news about fleas. But certainly the bites and so forth can be a real nuisance.
1: Yeah. They can get on your nerves. And, so I don't like none of them. All creatures great and small. God loves them all. Y'all stay in y'all area. I be in mine. We be all right. And we can coexist. Amen. But you just can't stay with me. Come on here. Amen. Eviction notice immediately. people say, you're so mean. No, I'm not. I thank God for all of them, because that all went in the ark, according to how I believe. When the world was destroyed by water, God brought them all back. So I don't know their purpose.
0: Right.
1: But they don't need to bother me. Right. Just for the record. Now, some of the other summer ailments, particularly heightened, is asthma. Some people say it's due to the change in the weather that can activate it.
0: Right.
1: It could also be by exertion.
0: Yeah.
1: What can you tell those that are asthma concerns and what they should look out for, what they should or should not do, so that they can, enjoy this weather, but not bring harm to themselves?
0: Right. So different people with asthma have different triggers. Some people are triggered by changes in weather, particularly cold weather, but I think particularly hot weather can do it as well. Some people are triggered by certain exposures to allergens. So there are all sorts of different kinds of triggers. I mean, people need to two things. They should make sure that their asthma is well controlled, right? So if you are going to the emergency room, or if you are hitting that inhaler more than, every once in a while, that's a sign that your asthma is not under control. And you need to talk to your doctor about that, because there may be steps that you can take, medications that you can take to keep the asthma at long-term control. And then the question is avoiding triggers, but also being prepared.

0: required to manage your triggers with having your albuterol available to manage for exacerbations. But you know, exacerbations are not normal. If you're hitting that albuterol inhaler, that's a sign that the underlying asthma is not well controlled, and you need to see your doctor.
1: Okay. Another thing that's kind of crept back that we thought we had kind of managed. The doctors are now telling us to take the flu, pneumonia, and COVID. In your opinion, who are the group of people that should be taking all three, one or many? Some folks say, now that's over, I don't need it. What are the dangers or not of any one of those three as far as preventing and dealing with the impactful results, if not?
0: So the pneumonia vaccine targets one pathogen that causes pneumonia, pneumococcus, and that's generally a risk for very young and older people. So there are certain guidelines for people who are over the age of 60 and whether they have certain chronic diseases to get vaccinated. That's for the pneumonia vaccine or the pneumococcal vaccine. The flu and COVID vaccine, we should all get. Every year, thousands of people are hospitalized in this state from influenza. And, you know, the flu vaccine doesn't always offer 100% protection, but it offers a lot of protection. And so everyone should be getting the flu vaccine. And the same thing for COVID. Look, COVID has changed. We all have some baseline immunity to it. So the chance of getting really sick from COVID is way, way down. But it is still out there. It is still causing disease. And it can, in certain cases, still cause hospitalization. So I would definitely recommend getting your annual booster.
1: So now they have the booster because, you know, we went through the whole regiment. And so this question that one of my person said, I got the first shot, the second shot. I went the second shot, you know, the second round of that. Do I still need to get the booster? You know, because I said, I don't think that if you go to the doctor and they're suggesting it, that it's not for a reason.
0: Yeah. So as we know from our experience with COVID, the vaccine is very effective in preventing serious disease, but it wasn't extremely effective in preventing you getting any disease at all. And that's because your immunity, your frontline immunity starts to wane very quickly. Now, you still have the protection, what's what we call the cellular immunity. We still have the protection from serious disease. But what you lose is the protection against the like flu-like illness that can persist for days and weeks. That you need to boost. And so the recommendations now, I believe, check me 100%, but I believe now is an annual booster.
1: Okay. Lastly, we're going to talk about vaccines. You know, people were a little skeptical, but did do it during the COVID time. And now they came up real fast with it. And I said to them, did you go to school? Yeah, so you got a tetanus, you got an MMR, you got chickenpox or something. And you couldn't go to school without it. And we took those vaccines. Now there's this real shy thing and a debate about should we, could we, would we. Vaccines are necessary, of course, for our children. And some folks after a certain age don't think they need to get it at all.
0: Yeah.
1: Is the importance of it still necessary in our forward progressive United States of America?
0: Yeah, more than ever. I would just say that people need to remember that vaccines are miracles. I mean, they are the greatest public health intervention probably since clean drinking water. They have vaccines save millions of lives across the world every year. And I think COVID, because of the way things, remember, during COVID, we were learning things in real time,
1: right?
0: You know, we thought we had a vaccine that prevented transmission completely. What we found out later was we had a vaccine that just prevented serious disease. And I think, you know, it sparked some sort of questions. But vaccines are incredibly effective, and people should remember that the miracle of vaccines and recognize that they are a pillar of our public health.
1: I'd love it. I love it. Well, we having a moment with Dr. David Oxman. I expressed this to him when he concluded his congressional race. And I said to him that I'm getting all these medical questions and I don't know how I answer them. I can just tell you, check your doc. But for those of you who know I only bring trusted voices, we're going to be starting a series with Dr. Oxman, and we're going to tackle some of these concerns: kidney disease, diabetes, lung disorders, cholesterol, high blood pressure, all of the things that affect and inhibit us daily, and how we can really not only know what they are, the good medications to take with them, and to be able to live successfully with them. Now, let me just put the disclaimer. He ain't trying to be a doc. He's basically giving you information that will help you when you go to talk to your doctor.
0: That's right.
1: You can be better well-informed and be well-knowledgeable about how I can make it through these situations. So the Bishop Marius show is happy to have on board with us now a moment with the doc. Right here, and we're going to be doing this on a monthly series to talk about various ages topics, and we want you to know. So we'll broadcast it. You can raise your questions. If we have time, we'll cover them, and if not, we'll just carry it to the next time. But I want you to know that because I want you to be healthy and happy, I definitely want you to be well. You know, that's what I say. Not only be safe, but boo-boo, you better be well. So I'm grateful today for Doc being with me here on this premiere of today. And we're looking forward to bringing more information to help you, and especially you. Now, that's our show for today. Until next time, remember what the bishop says. Baby, if you can't be good, you better be careful. And if you can't be careful, then don't do it. It may not be worth it. And some of us will say a hallelujah and an amen to that. And from one doc to another of different divings, and one musician to another, you didn't know I knew. Hey, we're going to say take care, be safe, be well, and we will see you next week. God bless you.
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0: Welcome to the jam. Welcome to the jam, jam fam. I'm Dr. James Smith Jr. This is the show where we talk about the wins, the wounds, and the wisdom of high-performing leaders. And like last week, my partner, yeah, he's still in Croatia, still on that bike, riding cross country, Slovenia, whatever. He'll be back next time. But in lieu of Marcus Allen being here, bringing his magic, we got Dr. Tina Scott. T.S. is in his house.
1: I'm in the house, Dr.
0: What's
1: James.
0: What's up?
1: Not much. I'm glad to be here.
0: Look at you. Got your pearls on, your funky shades.
1: Yes.
0: Your do looking. What?
1: I am ready.
0: Did your husband take that picture this morning, baby?
1: You're so fine. And I posed for him.
0: Speaking of husband, 35, right?
1: Yeah, he's 35.
0: He's 35. Okay, we'll leave it at that.
1: He stopped counting.
0: Speaking of wins, wounds, and wisdom. Did you bring a win, a wound, or a wisdom to the show today?
1: You know what? My win this week is just being able to wake up another day and just smell the air. Because I'm around so many people that just was not able to wake up and smell the air or wake up and be able to move around like I'm able to move around. So I'm grateful. I'm grateful for waking up. I'm grateful for being here with you and our guests. And I'm just excited.
0: I'm going to start using that because people always say, Dr. James or Smitty, how you doing? I'm going to say grateful.
1: Grateful.
0: Grateful. That's such a leveling, calming word. Thank you for
1: that. And it calms us in every area of our life when we're grateful and appreciate what God has blessed us with instead of focusing on what we're lacking.
0: So I'm going to bust out, start saying, Jesus, Jesus, Jesus.
1: That's it.
0: Healer, healer.
1: Healer, healer.
0: I'm grateful for the wisdom that our old guest, a previous guest, Melinda Emerson, incredible speaker.
1: Yes, she is.
0: When she gave us the encore, her gift, her challenge, she said, do a 30-day start a storm challenge. Mm. Every day for 30 days, call 5 different people that you haven't talked to in a while. Wow. Just start a storm. Yeah. So for June, I did that. And it is raining opportunity. It is raining comeback. All these people that have been in my life that I haven't talked to 5, 10 years, it's like a family reunion. So I'm grateful for Dr. Melinda Emerson for her Start a Storm
1: It's
0: encore.
1: Funny you say that because last week, I think you mentioned something like that before, right?
0: Mm-hmm,
1: and now I found my friends calling me. I said, they must have listened and they starting a storm with me. So it is contagious.
0: They're going to really blow you up when they find out that you were in the studio with a former Olympian. Yes. Are you kidding me?
1: Yeah. Oh,
0: what?
1: Yeah. I'm excited.
0: And I'm going to exaggerate. We drove in together. You know, Dr. Tina, when she walked in today, there's a certain essence that greatness brings. The spirit, I could tell she was different. And it reminded me, going way back, when I played Little League basketball, and I was on the court, and this one guy came. Now, I think he was a junior back then. I was probably 7th, 8th grade. His name was Gene Banks. Gene went to West Philly High, went to Duke, but you could tell at that age, he was a man playing with boys. Then he went on to play for the pros and so forth. But when Priscilla walked in,
1: energy. I was like, forget this coffee. I ain't need this coffee. Her energy is contagious.
0: And she probably could still get it. I mean, chisel, she got guns, the shoulder. I'm not going to bother you. You hurt me. Well, we are gifted and grateful that we have Priscilla, Frederick, Loomis in the studio today. Welcome, champ.
2: What is going on?
0: The champ is here.
2: Y'all.
0: The champ is here.
2: Yeah, let's do it. Let's turn up. Look, I'm very grateful for that introduction.
0: Wow.
2: You let me know. Whatever y'all need from me, I'm here for you.
1: All right.
2: Okay? You just let me know.
0: Awards are myriad. Yeah. Experiences are myriad. And you're just getting started.
2: Yeah. This is only chapter 2.
1: Wow.
0: How does it feel to be you?
2: It's a blessing. It is fabulous.
0: Mm.
2: It is a gift. It really is. I think it's when you fully step into who you are without shame or regret and you just kind of move with purpose and focus, you just living your best life.
1: Yeah.
2: Like nobody can stop me. Nobody can tell me no. Nobody, there's really nothing that brings me down. And that's what it's like being me every single day. there's going to be moments, like you're allowed to have a bad moment, right? Like I would tell the kids that I used to coach, you're allowed to have a bad moment, bad practice, whatever. But it can't. You can't have a bad 24 hours.
1: Yeah.
2: There's 24 hours in a day. You sleep for eight,
1: wow.
2: hopefully.
1: Did you just come out the womb like that?
2: This is
1: like, like, tell me.
2: Look, I've always wanted to be in entertainment.
1: Mm-hmm.
2: I grew up in a time, I'm 37, so I grew up in a time of like Selena.
1: Mm-hmm.
0: Yeah.
2: So she was just a force. And that's who I really looked up to were these divas,
1: mm-hmm.
2: right? So we had Mariah Carey.
0: Mm.
2: We had Donna Summers, mm. right? Like these are my Aretha Franklin.
0: That Last Dance.
2: Right?
1: Yes.
2: Like
0: I need you.
2: But like who else was with them? No.
1: Me.
2: You know who remember? Tina Turner. You don't remember nobody else?
1: Yeah.
2: Tina Turner. That was it, right?
1: That's it.
2: So it was more of looking at these phenomenal women
1: mm-hmm.
2: and how they entered life. Every time they were on TV, because again, we didn't have social media. So mm-hmm. we saw them on magazines, TV, radio. And everything that they exuded was just, I know who I am. This is me. Mm-hmm. And I am meant to shine my light.
0: Mm.
2: And that's what I did. That was me.
0: I want to know what's in the water. Because I have met.
2: A little tequila. No, I'm kidding.
0: You're my third Olympic athlete.
2: I love it.
0: Dee Dee Trotter. Jackie Joyner-Kersee.
2: Oh, my girl.
0: You're looking at the same person. You're vibrant. You're high energy.
2: Yes. Like,
0: what's in the water? What do they give you when you're working out? Where does this come from?
2: This is my new thing. It's not new, but I just got to put a coin to it. It's we have all failed fabulously forward.
1: Mm-hmm.
2: So when we... I'm a coffee drinker, okay? We got the coffee. I need my coffee all the time.
0: I heard the Boston and you just now called.
2: Like coffee. I need my coffee. So it's one of those things where when you have been, especially Jackie Joyner, especially her journey, it is one of those things where people will try and block your blessings mm-hmm. at every single step. Mm-hmm. I was told I was too dark-skinned. I have experienced sexism. I have experienced racism. You know, like when you have experienced so much negativity and so many peasants trying to block your blessings, it's almost at the point like, is it real?
1: Mm-hmm.
2: Is it true? What you have to take a step back and think, is what that person is saying true?
1: Right.
2: But then you get your win. Right? Because I wanted to be in entertainment.
1: Mm-hmm.
2: So growing up, when I wanted to be on America's Next Top Model, and I wanted to do all these things like modeling and all kinds of stuff, and I was told, you know, negative things about myself.
1: Mm-hmm.
2: I thought to myself, is it true? I was like, let me think about it. No. There was no validity to what they were saying. Mm-hmm. It's that person's opinion of where they're coming from in that stage of life.
1: Mm-hmm.
2: So for a certain network to say no to me, and say that I wasn't light-skinned enough to then Disney Plus being like, we love you. You want to come on a show?
1: Mm-hmm.
2: I'm like, there's no validity. It's just somebody's opinion. So that's what's in our water, right? In our water is just that confidence that was just that little sprinkle of a little magic dust of just excellence and knowing who you are and knowing that there's excellence in your DNA. And that's what we sip on every day. I usually don't drink a lot of water. It's in my coffee, my wine, my beer. So that's where it's usually at. But yeah, there, and that's what it is. And then we keep consistently drinking that. Who's going to tell you no?
1: Yeah.
2: Nobody.
0: Dr. Tina, how's this landing on you?
1: But it's like, where do you get the cup to drink, right?
2: Oh, you make your own cup, girl. Look, at first it's just whatever's in your cabinet. You just like, we just got to figure this out.
1: Yeah.
2: But then at a certain point, like, I think what happens is, and I talk about the Olympic mindset so much, and it's just about this focus and this dedication and this resilience, but you continuously have to pour into your own cup. There is nobody out there that's going to do it for you. And that's something that was tough for me to realize. I think a lot of people think that in sport, there's like all these people around. There's mm-hmm. really not.
1: And it's a continuous journey. It's not like you get it right one day that's it. You got to keep doing it over and over again.
2: And there's like the theory of like the 10,000 hour rule, right? Mm-hmm. And everybody knows about the 10,000 hour rule.
0: So for those of us who don't.
2: Yes. Okay. Sorry. Yes. Thank you. For the 10,000 hour rule, it means that once you have done something for 10,000 hours, you are essentially an expert.
1: Mm-hmm.
0: Wow.
2: Yes. And so I believe it was in Atomic Habits, and they talked about like the 10,000 hour rule, but also there's a book called Atomic Habits mm-hmm. and I've read it and it was amazing. And it talks about the 10,000 hour rule, but it also talks about luck, right? And there's a combination of that. And when you're practicing and you're doing it every single day, because I would train between 4 to 8 hours a day, mm-hmm. from wake up to I'm back in bed, right? That was literally like, I knew how many hours, 6 days a week, right? Even on my rest day, which was Wednesdays, it was active recovery. Sundays, we did absolutely nothing. That was Lord's Day. Thank you, Jesus. So it was me doing that every single day. And all the things that you go through, that's how you become an expert. Mm. It's not because you've done the 10,000 hours. It's because of the resilience that you've built up from all of the things that you had to learn along the way. But then it was like, I read the story about the Beatles, right? And how they would play. They only got the opportunity to play at night at this nightclub. Mm-hmm. And they had to play. They played for like 12 hours. Like they would go from like 7 p.m. to like 5 a.m. That was like their time. And it was crap. It was so bad. They were just like, but they got it all out because then they just kept working and they kept getting better and they were just resilient. And then after that period of that summer that they were trying to figure out their sound and all that kind of stuff, it started to get better. Mm-hmm. Yeah. And that's what it is. So that for me, it was, I thought that going to the Olympics would be like, oh, I jump this, Nike signs me a check, and then I go to the Olympics. Right. And it wasn't like that at all. I literally had to start a cleaning company. I was scrubbing toilets mm-hmm. in order to fund my way to the Olympics and traveling and my mom cooking for me, living in my mom's basement. Like that's how the Olympics found me. Right. And so I think everybody's journey is different. So to your point, the cup was something that I made. Okay. I had to realize what kind of cup I wanted. Mm-hmm. Was it big enough? Was it going to be strong enough for me to handle? And so in that, you have to make a way for yourself. Absolutely.
1: And you said resilience, and sometimes people throw that word around so freely.
2: All the time.
1: How would you define it?
2: Resilience is honestly never giving up on your excellence. There you go. You never waver. Mm-hmm. And I love this quote, it's like, it's only considered crazy if it doesn't work. Mm-hmm. And for me, people are always like, oh, you want to do this? It's a little boo-boo. It's not your journey. Mm-hmm. I'm not asking you for your opinion because it's not your journey. It's not where you're supposed to be. This is my journey.
1: That's right.
2: So resilience is through failure, through doubt, through struggle, through financial ruin, through it all, you keep going with the same insane confidence that your dream has on your heart.
0: You are so feeding my soul right now.
1: Isn't like, she?
0: Preach, preach, preach.
1: Preach on.
0: I have a quote that I brought for the show,
2: yeah.
0: but it ties right into what you were saying. It says, being a superior athlete isn't just about the raw physical gifts. It's about the daily choices, the willingness to suffer, and a relentless commitment to pushing your mental and physical limits when nobody is watching.
2: Yeah. Amen. It's 100%. It is suffer. I love that word,
1: field.
2: Suffer. Yes. Ooh. Track and field is everybody else's punishment.
0: We are, I want to go there, but we have to go to a break momentarily. I'm going to give you our question of the day from our Jam Fam.
2: Let's do it.
0: And then when we come back from the break, you can provide your answer. Is what does leadership mean to you today? And how has that definition evolved since your Olympic career? Again, what does leadership mean to you today? And how has that definition evolved since your Olympic career? I can't wait to get your thoughts on that.
2: I'm
0: sure
2: Dr.
0: Tina can't wait. You're listening to The Jam, WWDB, 860 AM. We can't wait to come back. Talk to you soon.
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0: fam, we are jamming with the amazing Priscillus Frederick Loomis. Yeah, we're getting our jam on today. Welcome back to the jam. Dr. James Smith Jr. here with the amazing Dr. Tina Scott, and we are jamming with Priscilla. Before we went to the break, I asked the question of the day. I'm going to ask it again. We'd love to get your take. What does leadership mean to you today, and how has that definition evolved since your Olympic career?
1: I'm out to that song all day, y'all. That is good. My little Caribbean roots. Yes, I love it. So I will say, when I started thinking about leadership when I was younger, it's always about who is helping you, right? Like that's like the leadership when I was younger, I was always open to. Mm-hmm. I wanted people to lead me. I needed leadership, right? Who was I looking to for advice and guidance? And not having a father in my life, it was my mom. So she did everything. But seeing her struggles, her resilience on never giving up on herself or our family, and, you know, looking at different coaches, those were all like leader. That's what I viewed leadership was people who were showing up for me and what they were pouring into me. And for the most of my youth, a lot of people were really kind because I came from a single parent household. I feel like they thought like, you know, she needs a little bit more guidance, right? Because there's that one parental figure that is not there. Mm-hmm. Now, the definition of leadership is so different.
0: It is so different
1: because now it's about me being a leader. Mm. Now it's what I learned and what I can instill in others. Mm-hmm. And becoming a motivational speaker, I realized it's really not about my story. It's not about me at all. It's what I can spark in other people. Mm. True leadership is letting people know their magic. Mm-hmm. It's letting people know their excellence. And that is something that makes leaders better.
0: Yeah.
1: Right? So that is the most important part. It's, you guys can Google my story, right?
0: We did.
1: You know what I mean? Like you can go ahead and find out about, you know, the features and me on CNN and, you know, on, you know, ABC, all these kinds of things. But how am I engaging with you, inspiring you to be the best version of yourself every single day? Do you feel like you have limitless potential? Do you feel like you can thrive? Do you feel like you can really conquer every single goal that sets your soul on fire? Mm-hmm. If you got one little element from that, from me, I think I'm a great leader. And that's what it's about. It has nothing to do with me. It's about making sure that when I'm on this journey, I'm opening doors for others. I'm speaking people's names in rooms that they're not in. It's me being an example of God's love and resilience and focus and dedication. That is being a good leader. And I never realized that when I was younger. So it has completely changed the game for me.
0: Love it. I love it. As you were sharing your thoughts, being a speaker as well.
1: Yes.
0: I was taught the most profound word you can use or pronoun you can use in a sentence is you. Mm. And we always start out with, I did this, I did that, I'm doing it. By show of hands, how many of you have you ever, when was the last time you?
1: And you've been in rooms, I'm sure you both have, right? Mm-hmm. Where you have a speaker who is coming and they're like, oh, we have this wonderful speaker. And they're awful. And you're like, I got nothing from it. Mm-hmm. That is, to me, it's crazy. Because how are you on this stage and you have this opportunity to pour into other people and you did nothing?
0: Wow. And what's as crazy are the people who clap after they finish.
1: Ew.
0: Would suggest you just lied to him.
1: Right? You just lied.
0: And they're going to do the same thing at the next place.
1: Yes.
0: And more people are going to lie.
1: Yes. Wow. Just because they have a book.
2: Yeah. You said something that was interesting, how you pour into everyone else. Mm.
1: Yes.
2: Right? So I'm wondering when it's time for you to be poured into, what does that look like?
1: Oh, I pour into my cup before anybody else's. It's like the people on the plane. You got to save yourself. I put my mask on first very quickly because I realized I tried to be everything for everyone. Mm-hmm. I did. And it was a Renee Rapp song that came on, and the number one song on it was "You Can't Be Everything to Everyone." Right. And I realized, I was like, you are absolutely right. Because I did realize this. When you try to be everything for everyone, people expect that from you all the time. Mm-hmm. And then they get mad when you don't show up once.
2: Yep.
1: And I was hurting myself trying to be. So for me, it was more of, what do I need? And it takes time, mm-hmm. and it changes. Mm-hmm. I think people think that success looks one way or happiness looks one way. When I was 10 years old, I was blissfully happy with an ice cream cone watching Cinderella. Okay? Like, that, I mean, trust and believe, that's still my happiness. Yes. Right? For sure, anything Disney is my happiness. But now it's me on a beach with my husband, mm-hmm. right? It's me making sure that my nephew and I can go to a movie. That's my happiness. And I will carve out that time. But it does take a habit, yeah. of me scheduling it out. And it's different for different times of my life, from the summer to the winter to the fall to the spring, right? There's these seasons and you need to adjust. And one of the most profound things that I learned throughout my journey was, like, it is sports. Everything is sports related, because mm-hmm. you need to rotate your roster. Your bench needs to change all the yeah. time. Right. So my bench looks different from when I started to where I am now. Mm-hmm. So I say this in my talks, especially to the women in high school. I'm like, why are you going to your habitual single friend for relationship advice? Mm. What are we doing, boo-boo?
2: Yeah.
1: You don't go to the mechanic to get your hair done. So you need to make sure, like, but like, people continuously ask people the wrong questions at the wrong time.
0: Sure.
2: Yeah.
1: So when you're talking about your roster, who's on your bench? Who's helping you out? Who are you going to business advice? Who are you going for relationship advice? Who are you going for just I want to relax and have a good time? Mm-hmm. That roster is going to change, because as you evolve as a human, as an entrepreneur, as anybody, mm-hmm. as a mother, as a husband, whatever, doesn't matter. Your life is going to change, and people are going to meet you at different yeah. times of your life. So you have to plan accordingly.
2: No, you say something that's so key. I teach my clients that sometimes we have to put people in categories.
1: Mm-hmm.
2: Who is that girl that I can trust? Who is that girl I can hang out with? Yes. Who is that girl I could tell all yes. my business and know that it won't go anywhere, yes. right?
1: But it's also, and for that, specifically that, mm-hmm. you're vulnerable mm-hmm. sharing that piece of you.
2: Yep.
1: And I think Oprah said it. If any one of your friends is jealous any way, shape, or form, that's not your friend.
2: Yes, it.
1: And you know it.
2: Mm-hmm. You feel it.
1: Trust the red flags. Mm-hmm. And sometimes you have to end that relationship yeah. because it's not helping you. Mm-hmm. That's when the roster switches.
2: We got to let go, even though sometimes we don't understand the why, right?
1: Yeah, of course. Mm-hmm. And it's not really letting go. You got to evolve
2: yep.
1: with where you're going. And mm-hmm. this is the biggest thing for me right now in this chapter that I'm in. I'm trying to achieve something, or I'm working towards something that I've never been there before.
2: Mm-hmm.
1: No one in my family has ever made seven figures ever.
2: Mm-hmm.
1: No one in my family really has had. There's one
0: Dr.
1: relationship.
0: Gina, my new best friend.
2: She's bestie.
1: Awesome.
2: Bestie. While you was talking, bestie. I was thinking, you know how the rocket ship goes up, and mm-hmm. in order for it to get higher and higher, it starts dropping stuff off.
1: Just
2: so
1: yes.
2: we can get the altitude that we
1: and
2: need.
1: Trust. I will kick things off. Like, no, you ain't here for me.
2: But I think sometimes we're afraid to let things go or evolve.
1: But you don't know what you don't know.
2: Yep.
1: So if you're trying to enter a new season with the same people that became before you, like, that's not going to help.
0: Now, I know someone on your roster who's going to be there forever. And it's this person. It's this person. I see you all booed up on social media. This Uh-oh. Guy. This. I think he's your boo boo boo husband. I
1: mean,
0: tell me about
1: my hubby.
0: Tell me about your roster. This guy who's not never going to leave your roster.
1: Oh my goodness!
0: Talk to us about you guys. Seem so much in love.
1: You guys, y'all don't understand. I prayed about this for years.
2: Mm.
1: Seeing my mom's unhealthy marriages and relationships, it gave me, that's one of the things that I did. I had to unlearn a lot.
2: Yeah.
1: Mm. I unlearned a lot. And it was one of the biggest blessings of my life, because the person that you is your ride or die, your partner, your spouse,
2: mm-hmm.
1: that person needs to elevate you.
2: Yes.
1: At all times, in every aspect. Mm-hmm. I cannot believe it is 2026 and we are still allowing peasant partners mm-hmm. up in our life.
2: Mm-hmm.
1: It is 2020. Mm-hmm. You better Google, you better ChatGPT, how to get a better. Like, my husband is my rock. Yeah. He is my best friend. We will not hurt each other. We will not disrespect each other. How we talk to each other. Mm. My husband gets it, like, literally before I left, he goes, when you leave that podcast, when you leave that show, we are going to meet tonight and we are going to talk about your future goals. We are lining time. I said, okay, boo-boo. Mm-hmm. All right, where am I meeting you? What are we doing? But I feel like in marriage, you have to feel like, and this was one of the best pieces of advice that my coach ever gave me, rest in peace. You have to feel like you're marrying up.
2: Mm. Explain
1: and
2: it.
1: I needed to make sure that my husband, whoever it was, that when God, I was listening to God's plan, and it was something that I had never seen. So going blindly with faith, it's what is this person adding to my life and what am I adding to this? Mm. But we also need to understand that where we're meeting them is not where you're going to end up. Mm-hmm. You're not the same person. Mm-hmm. We are not the same people that we met when we were 14 years old. Yeah. We've been through a lot of different things. I needed to make sure that my goals, my dreams, everything, I trusted with him and that he was going to meet me wherever that was. And so obviously I'm, you know, trying to be in media, in the entertainment business. That is a red flag in itself for relationships, right? Because Hollywood is all about separating and finding all the new things. So for us, we are one unit. We talk every single day. We check in with each other. We pray together. He's not a man of faith. Mm-hmm. And I said to him, if you want this to work, because I don't play house with nobody, I was like, if we're gonna make this work, you will be next to me every single Sunday at church. Every single Sunday. You will not be sitting there watching a football game with a beer in your hand and I'm taking the kids out. It ain't no way. He goes, fine. If I wake up late, he's like, babe, we got church. Let's go. Mm. He makes me better, but I make him better. Mm. We pray for each other. Yes. Mm-hmm. Mm-hmm. So it is such a loving marriage and it takes work. Of course it does. But not in the work of like, oh, this is so difficult. No, it is the fact that I love this person and he loves me ridiculously. We have nothing to hide from each other and we want the best for each other at all times in every stage, good, bad, ugly, or otherwise.
0: Mike, yes. Drop. Awesome. Mike, drop.
2: Did you hear it drop hard?
1: Like, I pray, and that is one of the things about being a leader. Mm-hmm. I needed people. We don't talk about our marriage. We don't. We don't really like publicize it or anything. Mm-hmm. It is, we are the example. Just watch. Watch what we do. We are.
0: We are going to watch and watch. We are unfortunately going to take a break right now.
2: This is good.
0: You know, and Dr. Tina, we do all this research, all these questions. I didn't read a single question yet.
2: We're getting all this good stuff.
0: Jam fam, you are listening to The Jam, WWDB 860 AM. I'm Dr. James Smith Jr. here with Dr. Tina Scott and here with superstar Priscilla Frederick Loomis. When we get back, we're going to hear her song and we're also going to learn about her, one of her quotes. She talks about excellence and she talks about impact. And insane confidence. Don't go anywhere. We'll be right back.
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0: are jamming, we are jamming, we are jamming. Dr. T, this is flying.
1: This is good.
0: She just came in here and just
1: blew up the place.
0: Blew it up. I'm going old school, old school, old school on this from the 70s. Pointer Sisters. I'm so excited.
1: Yes.
0: I just can't hide
1: and she
0: it.
1: She bringing that energy.
0: I'm about to lose control and I think I like it. What? Wow. Thank you for blessing us. We're going to continue the conversation, but first, it's time for another segment of Just What the Doctor Ordered.
2: Ooh. I'm loving it. Give it to me.
0: There are phrases that drive me crazy. Why? Because everyone says it. Brother from another mother. Sister from another mister. Don't go there. Hit it out the park. Don't try that. But the number one, I want to take it to the next level.
2: Ooh.
0: Are you kidding me? That suggests stopping, plateauing. All you want to do is take it to the next level.
2: Yeah.
0: You never hear someone say, I want to take it beyond the next level or levels.
2: Mm-hmm.
0: And I'm sure in your career, you weren't thinking about the next level.
2: No.
0: You were thinking about stratosphere. You hear people say the sky's the limit. Mm. You just leveled off again.
2: Yeah, no.
0: There's no, and I heard you say it today earlier, Priscilla, you said limitless.
2: Limitless potential.
0: Mm-hmm. I'm like, did she see my script? So going forward, Jam Fam, stop trying. Stop trying to take it to the next level. Unlimited talent. Keep going. Keep growing. Keep taking it higher and higher and higher. That's what the doctor ordered. How did that land on either of you?
1: I love it. That land well. And you know what? I feel like if I can think it, it can happen.
0: Mm.
1: You know what I mean?
2: Amen
1: like
2: to that.
1: Nothing in my way to stop me. So you're just like sparking it all.
2: Oh my goodness. I mean, that's literally my goal in life. Literally is to be an example of God's love and growth and prosperity. And I think that's what I hope, because you wake up every day and you have a choice.
1: Yeah,
2: life is about the choices that you make.
1: Mm-hmm.
2: And I'm a big believer in control what you can control. I can't control anything outside of me. Mm-hmm. So the one thing I do have control over is my mindset.
1: Yeah.
2: And so if there's going to be a thought process in my head, it's going to be one of limitless potential. Because you don't know. You don't know. I could meet Beyonce tomorrow and she might want to be my best friend. What?
1: Imagine. I like that limitless
0: yes.
1: mindset.
2: Yes.
1: I think so many of us put ourselves in a box.
0: We do.
2: Oh my gosh, of course.
0: We do.
2: Yes.
0: So tell us about your life motto.
2: Oh, yes.
0: It's a life of excellence, impact, and insane confidence.
2: Yeah.
0: Talk to us about the inspiration behind that or where'd that come from?
2: It is literally everything that I do. It's in my bracelet that I have. My girlfriend got it for me. It's inside. It's engraved. It is one of those things where I think everybody needs something to ground themselves and to just remember each day. Because yes, in the hard times, it doesn't. You can't see a bright light sometimes in those dark times. You just can only fester in whatever it is that's going through your mind. So I think having like a mantra or a motto to keep you going. And for me, I'm all about visualization and affirmations. That is it. And like you said, like if you think it, we live in the house that we think.
1: Mm-hmm.
2: Right? So like everything that you think is the house. And I just posted about this the other day because it is true. People think that because we are Olympians, we have limitless money and we have limitless connections and everything is going to be so great.
1: Yeah.
2: And it's like, nah, boo-boo, that's not really it. We make it that way.
1: Yeah.
2: We make it because there's no other way to live. So for me, I am all about positivity and growth and that mindset. And so my affirmations are very powerful. So like every single day, I say 2026 is a year of extraordinary abundance, growth, and blessings. Every step that I take propels me closer to the prosperous, impactful, and limitless future I am creating. My voice, my vision, and leadership inspire, transform, and leave a lasting legacy. I am deeply grateful for the success, influence, and joy flowing into my life, and I welcome even more. I am unstoppable. I am abundant. I am impactful. I say that every day. Every single day, probably like 8 times a day. It's in my car. It's in my phone. It's everywhere. So I have to keep saying that. So this living a life of excellence, impact, and insane confidence came from what I went through. and what was really important to me. I always want to make sure that I am excellent in my own right, not compared to anybody else, but just what I am bringing to the table every single day and the impact that I'm having on other people and what they're getting from me. What do they feel when they're around me, truly, internally? And that insane confidence came from Mindy Kaling. I love Mindy Kaling. I think her journey has been absolutely amazing. And as a woman of color, she had a lot of battles to, you know, to get into those writing rooms mm-hmm. and be a woman. And, you know, she's just unstoppable. And she had said that she was like, I was like insane about it. And I was like, yeah, it's like insane confidence. Mm-hmm. And so reading different books and continuously pouring into myself. Every day I have to pour into myself something of excellence, impact, and insane confidence. So it's just going after my dreams and just making sure that nobody is allowed to disrespect me or throw me off my game. And everything that I ingest mm-hmm. from people to podcasts, to music, to television is adding to my excellence.
1: This is awesome. And being so track and field is a mental sport.
2: Yeah. 75%.
1: You're making sure you're pouring into that space daily. And
2: I know a lot of our young youth,
1: they struggle with that.
2: Of course. Because what are they being bombarded with? As soon as you open up your social media, most kids have social media. Mm-hmm. What are they looking at? What are they looking at? It's nothing that's adding value to their life. No. It's how can I compare my situation to somebody that's apparently doing 10 times better than me? Mm-hmm. And then they scroll. It's not just one or two. It's hundreds mm-hmm. of things that they are comparing themselves to that they don't feel like they can ever attain. Mm-hmm. Or they just want to be that. No, that's not. When I open up my social media, it is powerful affirmations after powerful after affirmations. So it's women in sports. It's doctors. It's people doing amazing things that are adding value to my life. If you're not adding value to my life, then I unfollow.
1: So paying attention to where you scroll and what's pouring into you.
2: Of course, you have to be surrounded of your choices. Mm-hmm. I'm choosing to scroll. I'm choosing to have Instagram and Facebook and Instagram. If you are just adding nonsense to my life, you have no business being in my space.
0: I love the rhythm. Yeah. I love the rhythm. And speaking of rhythm, back from the break, we heard some Avicii in the background.
2: Ooh,
0: we
2: levels.
0: Heard some Avicii. Talk.
1: Yes. Good rhythm.
2: This is my jam.
1: Yes.
2: When the beat drops. When the beat drops. So I will say this. Okay. I grew, and again, my journey has been so crazy and all over the place. But my girlfriend, who I went to college with, I became very close with her family. And they were all about house music. And I was like, oh, this is cool. Like, this is a good feeling. And the one thing I think about me being a bubbly Black woman is that it always seems like I'm unserious. Mm. And I'm like, you know, I'm too much or whatever. So for me, when I would listen to house music, it was just, and everything that I was around, you know, like everybody that was like dancing and stuff, minus the other things that are happening, right? It was just about being yourself.
1: Yeah.
2: Just being open, right? And so every single time this song came on, it was just bliss. Mm. And I could just be myself.
0: Go
2: and it
0: Silla.
2: Was just like,
0: Go
2: right?
0: Silla.
2: Like you're just like dancing and having a good time. You're just like in your own level. And so Avicii was one of those, you know, DJs that a lot of people did look up to, and you know, he was very inspiring. And so I think music like this, it just makes you feel good,
1: yeah,
2: right?
1: Feel
2: and I'm a very eclectic. Like I love country music, I love house music, I love hip hop and R&B. So it's just about what music gives you.
0: You're crushing
2: right?
0: it. You're
2: and it's
0: crushing
2: that
0: it.
2: Thing.
0: We got a producer, Gabby, out
2: I
0: there
2: know,
0: getting
2: she's
0: it in.
2: It.
0: She's getting it in.
1: We
0: crushing
1: got that
0: it.
1: Feeling.
2: Yes.
0: Look at you.
2: So like when the beat
0: turn
2: drops,
0: the studio
2: yes,
0: out.
2: Yes, I'm all about it. But again, like everything about me mm-hmm. is this energy all the time, all the time. Everything that I am, that's leadership. But that's the kind of music that I listen to, right? The podcast that I'm listening to, I'm sorry to anybody out there, but like, I can't like listen to murder. I'm like, boo boo, I just can't, I won't leave my house, right? Like, but like, it's just about everything that I watch. Like when I go to sleep, I usually have like something on, like usually it's music, but if I'm falling asleep, it's

0: represented the U.S. Mm-hmm. at the U.S. Olympic trials. And this was one of the, again, one of those journeys of you have to fail fabulously forward. I was seated last. I was so last. Like, mm-hmm. nobody was looking for me. And then I tied for first going into the finals.
1: Wow.
0: And I placed seventh. And I was blown away. Like, I just couldn't believe it. But I was having such a great time. I had my big hoop earrings. I had my, like, my jewelry. I was looking cute. Makeup was right. And so when I went to, obviously, they only take the top three. So I represented the U.S. in the Olympic trials. And then they didn't want to pursue me further. Mm-hmm. And you would think, like, wow, you're the seventh in the country? Yes. Couldn't care less. They can care less. So I was like, all right, I thrive on pressure. Mm-hmm. Pressure is a privilege, yes, and I love it. So I am now like, I'm like, all right, is this where I stop or do I know I have more to give? Mm-hmm. And so that is where I have dual citizenship also to Dominican Republic, because my mom's from Dominican Republic. I'm fully Caribbean blood. So once I got that okay from Antigua and Barbuda, and I started competing for them, I put the whole country on my shoulders. I was like, y'all gonna put some respect on my country, my name, and everything that I stand for. And so moving forward, I was representing the Antigua and Barbuda at the 2016 Olympic Games, and then what was supposed to be the 2021 Olympic Games. And now if I go back to the Olympics in the winter, I would compete for the U.S.
2: I want to learn more. We got to go to a break. It's break time. Priscilla, you are doing the darn thing. Yes, thank you for being on the show with Dr. Tina and myself.
1: Of course.
2: Jam fam, one more break. We'll see you very shortly. Come back to the Jam. WWDB 860 AM. We'll see you shortly. In every room, in every moment, your voice is your power. 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More than a coach, more than a trainer, he's a catalyst for breakthrough. 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

0: Jam fam, are you jamming? Are you jamming with us today? Dr. Tina, myself, and Priscilla, we're getting it in. We're getting it in. Show's called The Jam. Priscilla, we talk about jams. What is your jam? And you've been just filling us up today. But we also talk about how do you get out of jams?
1: Yeah.
0: Do you have a recipe that you apply for when you face that character building moment?
1: Yeah, and I think that's one of the biggest things that I've had to face was through all this adversity that I've been through. It's what have I learned from them and how do I get out of them? Because it happens a lot more than people think. When you start operating at a

0: different at a higher frequency, that's literally, you become a beacon of, let's try to tear her down. We got to tear her down because we can't accept where she's going. We've only accepted her from where we are, our limitation is. And I think that's one of the biggest things, is trying to find it. But that's why I am such a proponent to visualization and affirmations, because it is a constant that you're going to need. You need something, and you don't, it ebbs and flows, right? Because somebody can lose, like, I got fired from a job 3 weeks ago, right? And then it's all of a sudden, it's like my family needs me. Or so it's not like the same category. So being able to fight through each of those elements or each of those adversities, it's going to require a different version of you. And it's, that's the biggest thing. And I think people are like, well, if I lose my job, then I'll do this. But you're never prepared for it, right? Like, if I lose a family member, I'm going to act like this. You're not prepared for it. So that is why I'm such a proponent to visualization and positive self-talk, because it gives you, you'll never go back to the depths of despair. You won't, because you've practiced being at this level. And so one of the biggest things is, like, that's why you have to do it every single day, so that you're ready for it, right? You build up armor. I have warrior tattooed on my body because it's like, you have to be ready to go to battle at any time. So if you are inequipped or ill-equipped to handle it, of course, you're gonna lose. You're gonna lose that battle. But if you've been preparing for it each and every day, and each and every day you get 1% better, anywhere that it finds you, you're somewhat better along that journey, right? And so, I mean, everywhere that I look, everything that I go after, everything, it has to add value, and it has to add to my armor, from my relationships to the features that I do, to like, to the books that I read, everything, everything is adding a little bit 1% better each day. And I'm learning and unlearning things. So that's how I build my armor. And now I feel like Joan of Arc.
1: It's a daily journey.
0: Every single day. Effort. I'm telling you. I look at you every time. I'm like, every day. Yes. So, like, I write it down. Like, as I'm looking at it, I look at what I need to do every single day. So every day I set an intention, right? In the mornings, it's a setting an intention. It's, you also have to review your wins.
1: Yeah, you do.
0: You got to remember to be grateful, right? So every morning I pray, right? I'm doing the rosary every single day, every single day. On Sundays, I'm going to church, right? And so it's setting those intentions. And I go to church because I think a lot of people, especially because I'm a Catholic, and Catholicism needs new PR. They really do. They need new PR, 100%. I should be the face of Catholicism. When you think about Jesus, you should see me. You should see me, right? Like, I'm a true blessing. No. So for me, it's just about, when I go to church or do anything in that spiritual sense, it's, you know, just God, just speak to me. Just what do I need this week? Because it's going to change week to week.
1: It will.
0: Right? It changes week to week.
2: Well, you're sitting next to a first lady. Because Dr. Tina's husband is Pastor Scott.
1: That's so true.
2: Based on some of the things Priscilla is sharing, I'm sitting over thinking, okay, Tina's daughter, you know, is she going to, is there something that you want to grab onto, to give to her or give to them that she's, Priscilla's?
1: You're like hitting it. It's like, if we put things in this proper space and don't allow other people to zap our energy, it allows for us to keep climbing. Yes. But I'm wondering, you came in here with so much bubbles, right?
0: Yeah.
1: Like bubble, bubble.
0: What I am champagne, boo-boo. Yes, I am champagne. I feel just it. Just to believe.
1: And how do you handle when people try to pop your bubble? Like, that's too much. All this bubble. We don't need all this bubble. How do you handle that when people come at you like that?
0: They ain't my people.
1: Okay, we know they're not your people, but how do you handle people. It when they invade your space?
0: I think that's the biggest thing. They don't. I am so deliberately authentic, and I love who I am. God made me this way. And if you even try, I think that's one of the things, that's why it's a daily, it's an everyday grind, because people who operate at a low frequency don't like me. So that's it. We're not the same. We're not even on the same journey. So there's no reason for us to be in the same room.
1: Wow.
0: I am blunt, open, and honest. And one of my favorite coaches, Nick Saban,
2: mm-hmm.
0: he coached at Alabama. I'm not an Alabama fan. Mm-hmm. I'm an LSU fan. I will let everybody remember that before I leave. I'm an LSU fan. But he coached at Alabama, and he's one of the greatest college coaches of all time. And he goes, mediocre people don't like elite mindset people, right?
2: Yeah.
0: And vice versa.
1: Yeah.
0: So why will I ever let somebody who I deem, if you're negative, if you have a negative outlook on life, if you don't look at life the way that I do, which I know is bright, happy, mm-hmm. growth, mind, like all that, why am I going to let your negativity block my blessings?
1: No, that's real.
0: You cannot.
1: You're preaching to so many cannot, people right now.
0: It does.
2: And it's time for the church to say amen.
0: Amen.
2: The production. Gabby's like, yo.
0: Time okay, like, all right. She's like, all right, wrap it up. Priscilla, you're talking too much.
2: Can you give us your, we asked our guests to give their encore, something for the Jam fam to do for the next 30 days.
0: I want everyone truly to start speaking to themselves in a powerful, impactful way. Mm-hmm. It starts with you. Do not expect anything from the outside world. You want to change? Let it start with you. This is your journey.
2: Your journey. I hope you took some notes today. A lot of gems, a lot of pearls, a lot of fun. This is the Jam. Champagne. Dr. Tina Scott. Priscilla Loomis. Dr. James Smith. We jammed. We'll see you next time.
1: All right.
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0: And good afternoon and welcome to another edition of the Ralph Williams Show. My name is Ralph Williams. I am the host of the Ralph Williams Show. And yeah, what do you want to talk about? And let me talk to you today. And I am the revolutionary. I am the visionary. I am Ralph Williams. And I want you to please acknowledge me. All right. We're here every Wednesday, 3 to 4 p.m. here on 860 a.m. WWDB. Philadelphia, the city of brotherly love, the cheesesteak, the Liberty Bell, and the Rocky statue, and much, much more. Home of the some World Cup stuff going on. The Major League Baseball draft. 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And I want to send this show out today to my late father, Ralph Williams, the second, my late nephew, Sean Negley Jr., and my late family friend, Lauren Madler. Today, I want to send my birthday wishes out to my lovely wife, Rhonda. Happy birthday, sweetheart. And I want to, her birthday's today. And I'm here talking with you here in the city of brotherly love, Philadelphia. And the mailbag is open at RalphWilliams737@gmail.com. 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

0: right, good afternoon and welcome to another edition of the Ralph Williams Show. Ladies and gentlemen, my name is Ralph Williams. I am the host of the Ralph Williams Show. I am the revolutionary. I am the visionary. I am Ralph Williams. And yeah, what do you want to talk about? And yeah, we have a lot to talk about today here on the Ralph Williams Show. 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You want to chime in today? We're live today, live call-in show every fourth Wednesday of the month, 610 area code, 632-8601. Lots to talk about today. I'm going to break down some new laws that were passed this week, and along with some of the budget stuff. Of course, mass transit was left out of it. We can talk about that if you want. Also, we're going to talk about some other stuff going on, not only just in Philadelphia, but all across the nation and in the state of Pennsylvania. All right. So, and also, there's a dilemma out here that I want to talk about, and we're going to get into that as well. Lots to talk about today, and let's get started with this here. I have to say this. I say this every time, and that is that this show is dedicated to my late father, Ralph Williams II, my late nephew, Sean Negley Jr., and my late family friend, Lauren Madler. I want to thank staff and management here at WWDB and Beasley Entertainment. Apologize for the late arrival, but we got what we had straightened out. So, all right. Let's get into this real quick here. And this is a rather disturbing issue. And I've been talking about laziness in the job market for a long time. Now, I don't know if it's laziness or is it just a job you don't want to do. We have a shortage of prison system jobs. We have a shortage of jail jobs in county jails. We have a shortage of law enforcement. We have a shortage of nurses. We have a shortage of trade workers. We have a shortage of all kinds of working jobs out here. So my question to you today, do you want to work or do you not want to work? What is the problem? Is it you can't have weekends off? I know it's a tough job. I know you're away from home. Being a prison guard's not an easy job. I have a friend of mine who was a prison guard, and he ended up getting hurt. And he took a permanent disability, all right, and got out of it, okay? So, you know, I know guys that have done it, and I know guys that have, as soon as they retired, months later, they ended up passing away. It's a tough job, I get it. But you know what? Public safety is at stake here. And I have a problem with public safety when it's at stake. And it's because of these progressives out here that make the job hard for everybody. You make police jobs hard by defunding the police, by not giving them the tools, the federal government for not giving funding to the police departments, all right? You need the tools. I've said this many times. You need the tools. Because if you don't have the tools, how can you do the job? And I'm going to say this. How many times does a plumber, a carpenter, a mechanic, you go to a mechanic shop and he doesn't have any tools to fix your car? Does the plumber show up at your house, don't have the tools to fix your pipes? All right. If he did, there would be a problem. He wouldn't be able to fix your pipes, wouldn't be able to fix your car. So how can you expect the police or anybody in law enforcement or even corrections to do their job when they don't have the tools? The tools. Okay. And once again, this is another example of the progressives and they're defunding the police. They're shortchanging the sheriff's departments and not giving them the tools to work inside the jails. Okay. All right. The county governments, they're raising taxes, but they're not doing anything for public safety. That goes on a lot. 610-632-8601. Am I wrong? Am I wrong to say that we are right now, from what I'm seeing in corrections, jail guards at county jails working 18-hour days because there's not enough help. All right? There's not enough help. And it's because of these progressive governments that don't want help there. They're not letting them put shackles on them at the county jails, at some of these county jails, the progressives. Oh, we can't do that. That's the favorite word of the progressives. We can't do that. Oh, no, we can't put shackles on them, but it's okay when they escape. And you endorse that. All right? And you endorse that. This is the progressives at work. And when I hear things like this, I get angry. I get angry because this is affecting public safety, and it should affect it here for you in Philadelphia. Right here on 860 AM WWDB, Ralph Williams Show, every single Wednesday, 3 to 4 p.m., and we're live every fourth Wednesday of the month at a live call-in show, 610-632-8601. Give me a call today. What's on your mind today? What do you want to talk about? I'll talk about just about anything. You disagree with what I'm saying about progressives? Because I know Philadelphia is a progressive town. You have a progressive government. You have a lot of progressives, just like Pittsburgh, just like several other cities across the United States. All right? Haven't you had enough of lack of public safety? Haven't you had enough of lack of jail guards where criminals can escape? Haven't you had enough? Do you get the right services that you deserve? Public works services, garbage pickup. Okay? Do you get that? Is that effective for you? All right? When you need public works, are they there? Are the roads paved? Think about this for a second. All the progressives want to do is raise taxes. Raise your taxes, raise your taxes, raise your taxes. And give you less, less, less, less, and less. And go, oh, we can't do that. Okay? All right. I'm a little frustrated today about a couple issues. One of them is the state passed a budget and put nothing in it for mass transit. Nothing. So that means SEPTA gets nothing. PRT gets nothing. And Josh Shapiro did it again. So here's Josh Shapiro's philosophy here, and I know all you Philly folks like him because he's from the area, okay? But, you know me. I tell it like it is. I tell it the way I see it, and I tell it the way I look at it. And this is foul. And Josh Shapiro is not playing fair here, all right? In this budget, there's nothing for mass transit. So what's going to happen? SEPTA's got to cut. PRT in Pittsburgh's got to cut. Everybody's going to cut transit yet again because we don't have a sufficient source of funding. Okay? Access is going to get screwed up because the public transit system is federally funded. They run access. So that means senior citizens, disabled people like myself, who's in a wheelchair, has to be inconvenienced because we can't find funding. Okay? We can't find funding for this. In the state of Pennsylvania, we have a slush fund. We have reserve funds. The legislators have a slush fund. Okay? So why, instead of you progressives worrying about defunding the police, how about doing something about why the state didn't pass mass transit funding? You see what I'm getting at here now? Mass transit is a very important element to city living. If Philadelphia wants to bring business into the city and you want to bring people in that want to live downtown but need to take a bus and don't drive and don't want to be involved in parking and getting their car towed all the time. Yeah, I watch Parking Wars. I just got an email from Paul. He says, Ralph, he says, I do watch Parking Wars. Yes, I have watched Parking Wars. Yes, I've seen that. The old show that used to be on A&E, you know? All right? We're live here today. I want to hear from you, Philadelphia, and across the country. I want to hear from you today. Timmy Eden from Alaska. I also got Rob and Sarah from Alaska and Eric checking in. Eric in Wyoming. Thank you, Eric. Kevin in Idaho. Thank you, Kevin, for checking in. I got Florida. I got a group in Florida. Peter down in Tampa. Leo in Tampa. Let's see. What do we got here? Fort Lauderdale. Frank, thank you all for tuning in today to the live call-in show. All right. Email RalphWilliams737@gmail.com. 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And we have several packages. I also have social media platform shows. 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I will be on tonight on 7:30. It's called Ralph's Opinion. We talk national topics, President Trump, the good, the bad, and the ugly, and a lot of stuff going on in the national world today. All right. You want the Iran wars back up and running again. Iran doesn't want peace. They don't want peace at all. We'll talk about that tonight at 7:30 on the Ralph's Opinion Show. Also, don't forget to like and subscribe to my YouTube channel as well. All right. 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Live calling 610-632-8601. Several things to talk about today. We'll break down some of the new laws that have been passed in the state of Pennsylvania. 24 new laws. And in the next segment, when we come back from the break, we're going to talk about toll jumpers. All right. Pennsylvania is no longer going to tolerate toll jumpers. And they're already $1 million in a hole because of toll jumpers. And why do you do it? That's my question for you. Shame on you. And then stupid never takes a vacation. We have that coming up. And exposed. I'm going to expose somebody tonight or today here on the Ralph Williams Show. That's our new segment, Exposed. I've already exposed squatters. I've already exposed politicians. I will expose you if you need to be exposed. And if you have somebody you want me to expose that you think I should expose, is there a restaurant that serves bad food you want them exposed? All right. RalphWilliams737@gmail.com. 610 number. Call live calling today, 632-8601. The Ralph Williams Show. We come back after these words, more of The Ralph Williams Show. Stay tuned.
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0: Yeah, we're back here with the Ralph Williams Show, 860 AM, WWDB. Yeah, this is my favorite time of the month when I come on here live and dangerously local. Yes, I'm live here today on WWDB 860 AM, 610-632-8601. If you want to chime in on anything you want to talk about, it's open game today here on the Ralph Williams Show. I am the revolutionary. I am the visionary. I am Ralph Williams. Yes, indeed. And yeah, what do you want to talk about? And let me talk to you today. 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And tell him Ralph Williams sent you. All right. This segment here, we're going to talk about toll jumpers. And what I mean by toll jumpers is people who go use the Pennsylvania Turnpike and don't pay their tolls. All right. The state is in a hole $1 million. And I'm not going to blame you. I'm going to blame the state too. Because you should have never took the people out of the booths. If you want to collect every penny of what you want, you should have never done this. Because I found out it costs more money to mail out those letters of warning to whatever. It costs more time and labor costs to get them out. Okay? And then I'm going to tell you what else is going on. You got fraud now. You got these scammers out here that are getting on the, on your phone and, oh, yeah, you know, you owe $10,000 in back tolls. If you don't pay, do you see what you've caused state of Pennsylvania with this? You should have kept them in the booth. Ohio still does it. Okay. 3 years ago, I had to go down to Youngstown. My late nephew, the one that I dedicate this show to every week, I had to go down there. He was in serious condition from a car crash. And my family and I, we had to go down. We took the turnpike. At the time, I was living in Pittsburgh. We took the turnpike, went down the Ohio turnpike. They had somebody in the booth. Now, a friend of mine who came down is not used to this because he's used to going through the Pennsylvania one, ended up almost knocking a gate off because he didn't know that there were, and I failed to tell him, of course, that there was a person in the booth. Does Ohio have this problem? Probably not. Okay. This has been going on for a long time now. And, you know, everybody squawked and complained, well, them toll takers, man, they make $25 an hour just to collect tolls. Well, if you want that job, why don't you apply for it? Okay? But here's the point I'm trying to make here, too. We have jobs now. We have good jobs in the service industry. We have good jobs all across the board. We have good trade jobs, labor jobs, all kinds of jobs. Working in a prison. I know working in a prison is not a nice job. But do you realize the benefit packages in some places that you can get a good working as a prison guard? Even a jail guard in some places. Not all, but some. Okay? Working for the sheriff's department, the state police. Of course you don't care because you don't want to get pulled over by the state police. You don't want to get arrested by a cop. And you're one of these progressives who just thinks that, well, I'm going to become a progressive district justice or magistrate or whatever, however it's called here in Philadelphia or whatever. And I'm going to become one of those kind of people. And anytime some criminal comes in front of me, I'm going to let them out on no bail because I don't agree on that. And then it's going to be a detriment to the society. And then when your car gets stolen, when your house gets robbed, when you get assaulted, when your family members get assaulted, or for your daughter, and again, I hate to use it this way, get sexually assaulted, or your son gets murdered, don't say I told you so. If you're one of these progressives who wants to defund police all the time, okay? I've been through it. I was through it in Pittsburgh. They didn't defund the police, but the progressives there won't let the police department grow. They won't let them have the tools that they need to operate and function. Okay? There's a lot of stuff out here that these progressives are doing in Philadelphia here. The city of brotherly love, the cheesesteak, the Rocky statue, the Liberty Bell, Independence Hall. All right? The Link. Okay? The Eagles, the Phillies. You guys got a very good cultural city in Philadelphia. And and what you've done is you've given me some of that brotherly love here on Wednesdays that I enjoy. Keep it up, because you're doing better than some other places. All right? 610-632-8601. Cliff from Philly says, Ralph, I agree with everything you say. Thank you, Cliff. Phil from Philadelphia. Susan, Anita, Allison, all from Philadelphia, all from the region, say, Ralph, great show. Ralph, thank you for having this live call in. We missed you last time. Thank you. All right? I may do this twice a month. You never know. I'm seriously thinking about it because I like it. I enjoy it. All right? I'm going to have a special program coming on the week of August 17th. My wife has to go in for surgery, so there will be a special program. I am going to talk to you about my days of driving a cab. All right? It's kind of like a taxi cab confessions thing, but not that extent. Okay? If you ever remember that show on HBO, The Taxi Cab Confessions, yeah, I watched it. Believe me, I did. Trust me, I watched it. It was funny. It was hilarious. You know, it was quite the number. And I watched Hack when it was from Philly, when it was on TV. I watched Hack. I watched a lot of movies from Philadelphia, not just the Rocky movies either. All right. But I want to tell you that a small standing room only eatery in Philly is among the best in the nation, according to 50 Top Pizza, which inspects pizzerias around the world. There are plenty of places to grab a slice, but one Philadelphia pizzeria stands amongst the best in the nation. All right. World's best pizzeria, Pizzeria Badia in Philadelphia. I guess that's how it's pronounced, Badia or Badia. Placed 16th in the U.S. rankings. Wow. That's great. I love your cheesesteak, though. All right. And state employees. Here we go. State employees, where an enormous gap in income persists among state employees in Pennsylvania. A total of 23 state employees in Pennsylvania made more than $400,000 in 2025, according to the latest publicly available government data showing vast income and inequity across state agencies. The data shows that 68 employees, okay, over $300,000 and 483 make over $200,000. Meanwhile, there are 18,073 state employees making $100,000 or more, up to 14,280 a year ago. That comes up, you see here now, that comes after increases for the past 2 years. I don't mind state employees getting paid extra, but when you raise people's taxes and then the politicians and whatnot to feed their employees take raises, that's when I have a problem. That's what you should have a problem with. But let's get back into, I drifted off a little bit. I do that a lot. But let's get back into this toll jumping. Okay? And again, the state is at fault for this, because they should have never took the people out of the booths to save money. And do you know, sometimes, how do they say it, penny smart and pound foolish? Yeah, that's exactly what the state of Pennsylvania has done with this turnpike stuff. Penny smart, pound foolish. They were trying to be penny smart, and now they're pound foolish because now they have to eat it. People are ripping them off. And why wouldn't somebody try? Why wouldn't somebody try? And now they're going after your license. They're going to take you to court. They're going to sue you. And what does that cost? A lot of money. What does that cost? A lot of time. What does that cost? A lot of mailing. It's costing more money to do it the way they're doing it now. And they have plans now for overhead cameras. They already have them. If you go, like I said, I went to Youngstown. If you go to the tip of PA, when you're leaving to go out of Pennsylvania into Ohio, there's an overhead camera that actually snaps it. But I heard they're going to do that now. They're trying to take the booths out to make it you even move even faster now with that. All right. And I get it. You want to move things faster. I get that. And you want to save money. But guess what? It's not working because you got to go chase these people down. Then they got to go to court and everything else. But here's stupid never takes a vacation. Why would you even try to do that with cameras these days? See? Stupid never takes a vacation. Why would you try or be you're a tall jumper? Shame on you for doing that. That falls right into my shame on you and stupid never takes a vacation. Stupid enough to do that. And then on top of that, all right, we come back after these words, more of the Ralph Williams Show. Stay tuned.
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0: Yeah. Oh, you know it, man. We're back. It's the Ralph Williams Show every Wednesday, 3 to 4 p.m. right here on 860 a.m. WWDB in Philadelphia, Pennsylvania, the city of brotherly love. And I appreciate the brotherly love every single Wednesday, 3 to 4 p.m. right here from Beasley Media. I want to thank them for letting me put this show on the air today. Thank management and staff. 610-632-8601 is the number to call. 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Tyler will set you up and tell him Ralph Williams sent you. All right. Here's stupid never takes a vacation. That's number one. And shame on this guy. This past weekend, all right, Morgan Wallen was in Baltimore. And you probably don't care because it wasn't in Philly. It was in Baltimore. But I care about this because Morgan Wallen did a number on Pittsburgh. And I don't know if you know about that. But anyway, Morgan Wallen was in Baltimore recently. And some guy urinated on some family. Shame on you for doing that. And he was intoxicated, of course. And I want to tell you, I have some experience at working some of these stadium concerts. The only good one that I really worked at, that I really enjoyed, that you're not going to believe us, was U2. I worked at a U2 concert at Heinz Field in Pittsburgh. And let me tell you, it was a good concert. We didn't have a whole lot of people doing things. Kenny Chesney was. I've worked there, his shows. and Taylor Swift, I've worked her shows. Okay? All right, so, you know, there's a difference in how people act at these different shows. But to me, that's unacceptable. Shame on you for that. All right, that's part of our shame on you, and stupid never takes a vacation. All right? All right, and also exposed. All right? Always a problem at a Morgan Wallen concert. Always a problem with Morgan Wallen. I mean, he canceled the second show in Pittsburgh and didn't even know what the weather report was, and claims that he and didn't notify local government or anything. Just said, I'm done. I'm canceling. I'm going home. All right. So there you are. Speaking of Maryland here, we got somebody from Baltimore. This is Harry. He says, Ralph liked the show. Listen every week. I used to live in Pittsburgh, and I remember you from them days. Well, thank you. Appreciate that. All right. All right. Ralph Williams, 737@gmail.com, 610-632-8601. If you are interested in joining the show here today. All right. You're interested in joining the show. So let me ask you this, and here's the report card on how much Philly made on the World Cup. And I know that you guys had the World Cup. Philly gets a lot of events. Pittsburgh had the NFL draft. All right. All right. This is Exios, I believe it's pronounced. It says Philadelphia spent millions preparing for the biggest international sporting event in decades. The question is whether the investment paid off. Well, here. Driving the news, Philadelphia Soccer 2026 is taking a victory lap, saying that the city's 6 World Cup matches and the 39-day fan fest drew record crowds, boasted local businesses, and created a month-long festival atmosphere. Well, you know what? That's good. Congratulations to you for that. Congratulations to Philadelphia. I mean, you know. And then it says here, organizers say single day's attendance record nearly 55,000 topped that of any other host city's fan festivals. All right. It says throughout the city, about 10,000 fans took part in marches during the tournament, including congregating near the Rocky Steps. Well, that's great. Zoomin says hotels had a great run. Okay. Then it says they saw a more than 50% jump in revenue during Philly's 6 matches compared with the same time last year for Philadelphia Convention Center and Visitors Bureau. City hotel occupancy rate was nearly 90% on the 4th of July when the city hosted a knockout match, a massive celebration on the Benjamin Franklin Parkway. Oh, wow. So Philly, congratulations to you. You did a really good job with the World Cup, and I'm glad that everything worked out here in the city of brotherly love. So there you go. Got a bunch of emails today, boy. I'm so happy about that. It says, Ralph, sorry to hear about your wife going in for surgery. I hope everything works well. We'll say some prayers. And this is from Sarah. Thank you, Sarah. Much appreciated. Didn't say where she was from, though. All right. Ralph Williams, 737@gmail.com or 610-632-8601. Live calling today. All right, let's get into these. I promised we would get into these laws that were passed. All right, here we go. There's about 24 new ones here. All right, including they're really going after you toll jumpers. Shame on you for doing this. And you know what? Sometimes you do it by accident. It gets lost in the mail or you forget about it. I get that. But there are people out here that are doing it deliberately and you should stop doing it. All right. Shame on you for that. Stupid never takes a vacation. All right, here we go. Let's see. All right, Senate Bill 992 prohibits telemarketers from spoofing phone numbers so the call appears to originate from the same local area code. The recipient prohibits telemarketers from making robocalls after 8 p.m. You know what? I hate robocalls, don't you? I can't stand those things. And them scam artists is out here to keep calling you up. And you know which one I'm really getting mad at is Google. I'm getting ready to do something about that. Google keeps calling me saying, oh, your business listing is up. It's expired, Mr. Williams. No, it's not. All right. Most of it's AI driven, and we've had our opinions about AI. All right. The state is also cracking down on shady towing practices. Here's this is a good one here. because there's a lot of that going on too now. Because if people can't make money, they're going to scam or steal from you. And that's exactly what people do. And it's the people who do these things that make these bills have to happen. All right. The state is also cracking down on, as I said, shady towing practice. Senate Bill 779 enhances the existing state towing law by allowing police enforcement of laws against towing practices that require a vehicle owner to sign a form authorizing repairs or storage or not providing advance fees, itemized billing, and acceptance of various forms of payment beyond cash. Here is a look at the rest of the new laws. All right. Okay. I like that because there are bad tow. And I'm not saying all tow truck drivers are bad. I'm not saying all teachers are bad. Pilots are bad. I'm not saying that. But there's a bunch of people in this country that are out here making the profession bad. Bad security guards, bad service, bad police, bad this, bad that. You're making the profession bad. Especially when you're a politician and you have sexual misconduct allegations, or you're involved in something breaking the law. Of all people, you should set the example of what you're doing. And that's shame on you for that, too. All right? House Bill 1286 requires hotels, motels, and third-party listing platforms to provide training to employees and rental operators regarding what human trafficking. Whoa. Yeah, that is really... You have a lot of human trafficking going on at hotels, especially some of the cheaper ones. You know, there's a lot of those hotels, and some of them don't even care. I mean, they just want the money. But it says that it's regarding the human trafficking and how to identify the signs of trafficking and how to respond if suspected trafficking is taking place. House Bill 2017 authorizes the Department of Environmental Protection to adjust the current fee structure to account for small modular nuclear energy reactors in the future, removing an obstacle of investment in SMR technology. I think that's AI. I believe that's the case. Plus, don't forget, President Trump wants to bring back nuclear power. I don't blame him. It's another way of doing things. Coal is another way of doing things. It creates jobs if you want to work, okay? And, you know, I get criticized for this all the time. You know, I have property in Ocean City, Maryland, and I was at the DMV diner one day. I had to go down there and do a couple things. And this guy says to me, I listen to you on the radio, Ralph. Oh, thank you. He says, I don't appreciate what you say, but all Americans are lazy. I said, I never said that. The guy's name was Mark. And he says, well, I can't get a job in Ocean City. He says, because all the immigrants got all the jobs there. Well, first of all, Mark, And I've said this many times, he had a little bit of a odor problem. He stunk. He didn't take a bath. Now maybe that's your first problem. Then your second problem was your attitude. You already copped an attitude with me. You copped an attitude with somebody at the DMV. So that means if you're trying to get a job, Mark, you have an attitude problem. And his appearance was terrible too. All right. And I know all you folks out there are saying, I'm against tattoos and long hair. I have long hair myself. But you know what? I was taught and grown up to understand that you put your hair up in a ponytail and you make it nice and neat when you go to a job interview. Or if I needed to go to an account interview, all right, for a sponsorship advertiser or whatever. Okay? All right? So what I'm saying is that that's part of the reason why people can't get a job. I don't want to work weekends and holidays. All right. House Bill 2559 conveys numerous parcels of state land to various parties. House Bill 2426 changes the maximum draft from 27 to 29 feet for rival pilots to enable the safe pilotage of deeper draft vessels and align pilotage standards with modern shipping practices. All right. Philadelphia has a shipping port. I can see that. House Bill 1860 permits employers are licensed under the Pennsylvania Motor Vehicle Sales Finance Act to work from off-site location. These licensees were among those deemed essential lenders

0: car on a phone. I will not do that. No. Or finance one. No. Not me. Maybe you, but not me. Reforms, House Bill 1862. It says reforms and simplifies Pennsylvania DUI interlock ignition program and creates a single ignition interlock driver's license. Pennsylvania is still number one in the country in DUIs. Arrests, licenses getting suspended and taken away, people going to jail for DUIs. Number one in the nation, Pennsylvania still is. That's why I say for mass transit that the state liquor stores should be taxed for mass transit. The casinos, the gas drillers, all right? The casinos, some of them make $800 million in a quarter. Why can't you take some of that and give it to mass transit that bring your employees to work? Now, I'll give Rivers Casino in Pittsburgh an exception because they pay the transit company for free rides on what's called the subway there, the T, for free to go over to the casino at the stop there. You can go over to the casino from downtown for free, over to Heinz Field, PNC Park. They all pitch in and do. I don't know what they do here in Philadelphia, but you know. But I like this. I like that ignition program. They're going to start locking up your ignition for you not to drive. All right, we're going to go to our final break here, and then we have a few more minutes here in the Ralph Williams Show. Final segment, chance for you to get in 610-632-8601 or Ralph Williams 737. At gmail.com, The Ralph Williams Show. We come back after these words. More of The Ralph Williams Show. Stay tuned.
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0: All right, back here, final segment. We got about 6 minutes left in the show here of the Ralph Williams Show every single Wednesday, 3 to 4 p.m. here on 860 AM WWDB, Philadelphia City, Brotherly Love, 610-632-8601 or Ralph Williams 737 at gmail.com. 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It is email day too. 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Philadelphia City, Brotherly Love, Cheesesteak, Liberty Bell, Rocky Statue, and Independence Hall. 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I'm going to go over one more law because we only got about 6 minutes left in the show. We're going to go over one more law. And then I have something I want to read here. And this is from The Conversation. It says, Philadelphia's criminal justice fines and fees fall hardest on poorest neighborhoods. Okay. Of course, that is the case. And it's everywhere. It's not just in Philadelphia, Pittsburgh, or Erie, or any. It's everywhere. And why is that? Because poor people don't have

have money and they go out and they, some poor, now not all, again, please don't misquote me, not all poor people. I was poor, but I didn't go out and steal. Okay. I made do with what I could make do with. And that's what the problem is with poor people. They don't know how to make do with what they have. You have to have that drink. You have to have that cigarette. You got to have that that joint. You got to have whatever. Okay. And you can't, you know, what? You got to have steak every night instead of eating hot dogs. You understand what I'm saying? Okay. You got to shop at the master grocery store instead of or the main brand name grocery store instead of shopping in Aldi or something. Okay. All right. Yeah, that's right. That's exactly what's going on with the poor, with the poor. And this is why a lot of poor people are involved in criminal activity. I get it. You're poor. I was poor. I know what it's about. All right. I'm better off now. I'm not exactly rich, but I'm better off. Okay. But I'm not poor. All right. All right. Here we go. It says, when people think about criminal justice punishment, they might picture a prison cell or a crew picking up a roadside trash to fulfill community service hours. But for millions of Americans, another penalty quietly follows them for years after they have served their time. Debt. Yes, that's true. Known as legal financial obligations. Yes, that's true. Or criminal justice department. Yes, penalties and fines. Yes, encompass a range of economic sanctions. Okay. They can include court costs, fines, fees, restitution payments. This is, like I mentioned, imposed during criminal proceedings. Legal financial obligations have become a routine feature of punishment across the United States. They are justified as a way to hold people accountable, reduce incarceration, and help fund the criminal justice system itself. There are a team of researchers and criminal justice policy evaluators who want to better understand when these fines and fees are assessed and impact with these individuals and communities. Our analysts of more than a decade of court data from Philadelphia suggest that the financial penalties are not evenly distributed across the city. You know what this sounds like to me? And I'm not trying to be rude, but it's progressives. You do a crime, you do the time. If you do a crime, you go to prison, you go to jail, that's on you. You did it. Now, I know that the justice system sometimes doesn't work right, and the wrong people go to jail. I get that. But this is what the progressives are doing. Understand that. All right? Okay? And I get it. You want to make funds available to help these folks with debt. They need help. Yes, they do. Okay? But again, we're doing this now. We're giving tablets to the inmates at jails. We're giving them siphons to buy commissary. That happens in Pittsburgh. We're giving them, paying them to work at the jail. Okay? All right? Do you catch what I'm getting at here? This is the progressives at work. Because they were in jail and they didn't like it. Well, then don't go to jail. Don't commit a crime. Okay? It's that simple. I mean, again, if you're in jail because you didn't commit the crime, and there's a miscarriage of justice, I get that. And that happens. I'll read the rest of the state laws off next Wednesday. All right? We'll finish up our conversation on that. All right? All right. In closing, I want to thank everybody for being part of the Ralph Williams Show today. We had a lot of emails. I appreciate that. Always RalphWilliams737@gmail.com. Don't forget, every fourth Wednesday of the month, we do a live call-in show here, 610-632-8601. Mark it on your calendar. Put it on your notes. Whatever you have to do. Call your friend. Call your cousin. Call somebody. My name is Ralph Williams. I am the revolutionary, the visionary. I am Ralph Williams. Till next Wednesday, have yourself a great one, and please be safe.

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19: Hi, this is Ashlyn McMillan. I'm here with my Nana, Janine McMillan. I am an avid tofu hater. 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
20: Hi, good afternoon. My name is Sergeant Alex Willauer, United States Marine Corps Intel Analyst. 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

0: And I didn't see the tripwires they had set out there, but I hit a tripwire and set off, I don't know what kind of explosive device.
1: Big blast, a big bright light, and that was it.
2: Were you unconscious?
1: No.
2: So you're still...
1: I'm still awake.
3: That had come, he was Army, Vietnam. And he was ordered. The Lieutenant Colonel told this sergeant, this Catholic boy, sergeant, to throw the con.
4: Out of the helicopter?
3: Yeah, to throw him off the helicopter.

0: Ladies and gentlemen, this is Father Jimmy Drucker from the streets of Philadelphia, where I walked the streets of Kensington, K&A. Actually, I ran the streets of Kensington, K&A. It's great to be back on the air after a slight interlude. We have a great show lined up today, and I got to tell you, I got mail today from Frankie C. from my sister station where I do weekends, 6 to 8 a.m. on Outside FM from Frankie C. I think there's some skook decals for my car. So Frankie C., if you're listening, we love you, thank you, and we did a nice show with Frankie C., and today we're going to honor a gentleman that's become a very close friend of mine in the past few years. I met him at Panera Bread in Hazleton, my mother's hometown. And we've become dear friends since. We have dinners together. He's a very kind gentleman. And he's a Jewish fella that grew up in the section of Roxborough, which I said to him one time, I said, you grew up rich. He said, no, Father, I was not rich. But anyway, it was rich to K&A. I could tell you that, Jerry Strauss. So anyway, Jerry was in Da Nang in Vietnam. He was a, let's see here if I get my notes so I'm correct on here. Ba-boom, ba-da-boom. He was a radio communications analyst with the U.S. Air Force Security Forces of Vietnam. So I'd like to introduce right now Jerry Strauss, as we're honoring him today. And Jerry, can you please, first of all, share your family, mom and dad. You had a shop there, I think, mom and dad. And you're growing up in the city of Roxborough, the section of Roxborough, Philadelphia. And Frank Agliano is with us today, your best childhood friend, Catholic friend, by the way, and also Willhauer, Alex, I keep calling you Will. I just realized it, Marie. Sorry about that. So anyway, share a little bit with our audience where you're from, your background, and sure. And we'll go from there.
1: Well, first of all, I want to say one thing. I have more than one Catholic friend. So let's get that straight first. Okay. For all people listening out there.
0: Well, I have more than one Jewish friend.
1: That's right. You know. But anyway, I did grow up in the Wissahickon section of Roxborough. My father, Harry, my mother, Sylvia, my sister, Sharon, my father and my uncle had a corner grocery store right there on Manioc and Sumac Street in Roxburgh, just up from the train station. And we lived, there was apartments on top of the store, and we lived on the second floor. My uncle, he lived on the first floor. He was older.
0: Now, let's have some names. Yeah. What's your mom's name, your dad's name?
1: I just said that.
0: Okay, give them again.
1: Harry, my father.
0: Come on.
1: Sylvia, my mother. Some things I forget. That's one I didn't forget. My sister, Sharon, okay.
0: And your son, David, is with us today.
1: My son, David, he's in the control room.
0: Sam Snaris, yes.
1: Yeah, so I'm glad he's here as support. And anyway, my father had a grocery store there. And the most important thing about me growing up there is the guy here to my left, Frank Agliano, who I knew from birth. I'm 78 years old.
0: Wow.
1: 78 years, and we're still the best of friends.
0: That's wonderful.
1: Right? So that's a real positive. So, but I grew up, I was big into sports, as Frankie was here too. My father was big in sports. His father was well known in the area in sports.
0: Okay.
1: But we were one of the only Jewish families in the neighborhood. So basically, a Catholic Protestant neighborhood. The only other Jewish people was my cousin Janet.
0: We're going to stray off a little bit. What did you go to a synagogue there in Roxborough?
1: It actually was in Manioc at the time. It was the Ivy Ridge Jewish Community Center.
0: So we're going to.
1: There was only a small amount of families there.
0: We'll recognize that synagogue. And what Catholic church did you go to, Frank?
2: I went to St. John the Baptist Catholic Church in Manioc.
0: Wonderful, Jerry. Continue.
1: Yeah, sure. So, when you're Jewish growing up in this neighborhood, there's a lot of stereotypes, and they don't really think Jewish guys can do
0: anything.
1: Anything Jewish guys can do, except be a doctor or a lawyer. You know, you don't play sports, you don't do things like that. Well, I had to do that and do it well to make other friends other than Frankie that would respect my friendship. So I spent a lot of time with my father, actually his father too, to learn baseball, football, and became a pretty good athlete over the years, okay?
0: So sports was an interlude into creating an ambiance, communications, and creating friendships.
1: Big time. You know, we did all those things you just mentioned. That was huge in my life because all through my early years, because I was Jewish, I got into a few fights. As Frank told me at dinner the other night, but never with him. Okay, which is great.
0: That's wonderful.
1: You know,
0: absolutely wonderful.
1: So, but as I got older and became better and better at sports, they looked at me a little different. I got bigger and bigger and bigger, and I won the fights.
0: Now, we're going to play some music that you pick, Ray. Remind our audience that every song, usually every song, is picked by the guest himself. And these are three great songs by Gary U.S. Bonds, The Happenings, and The Beach Boys. It's going to be a montage of medley hits that Jerry Strauss has picked on Rock and Roll Reveille.

0: Cherry, what a blessing to have you with us once again at Rock and Roll Reveille. I understand your young dream was to be a professional baseball player. Did that dream come true? And I understand you were good enough to play baseball while you were in the U.S. Air Force. Tell us about that.
1: Next question, please. But let me start out to say, excellent music choices, Father. Okay.
2: Well, of the three groups, who'd you like? R.E.U.S. Bond, Beach Boys,
1: Beach Boys are always the best.
2: Unequivocally.
1: Yeah. Because we went to California during that time. You know, okay. That's good. You know.
2: Good, great.
1: Yeah. But anyway, to get back to you, Janine, you know, yeah, baseball was my thing. I got pretty good, and I felt like, you know, I always wanted to be as a catcher for the Phillies, okay? So I did everything I can. I learned a lot from his father, Babe, growing up playing baseball. And I really worked hard to get better. So I got to a point where I was playing after high school in the Pendel Semi-Pro League. And I got a chance to go down to West Palm Beach, Florida with the Atlanta Braves for kind of like a little bit of a tryout, okay? And I was there about a week or two. It was a lot of fun, but you soon realize you thought you were good until you see some of the other people around there, okay, and see how much better they are because they're at that level, you know, above, you know, above where I thought I was pretty good. So after about a week or two, one of the Atlanta, braced people came over to me, said, Jerry, said, you know, I like the way you hit. You know, I like the way you field, but you can't throw Maury Wills out at second base. Now, for us old-timers, you know who Maury Wills is. Okay, so dreams, knife in the chest, go home. That's what it was, okay?
2: So now you were still a good baseball player. Well, you were in the Air Force. And what happened? Did some general actually brought you along to the plate because he thought
1: you
2: were good?
1: Well, after I got over the shock of not going to ever be a ball player, major league ball player, I still played in the Pendel League for many, many years to follow. And, you know, that was a lot of fun for me. When I got in the Air Force, I think I told this story before, so I don't want to waste too much time.
2: This is a show today. Forget about before.
1: Okay. Nobody believes me, but this is actual reality. I'm in basic training 2 days. You know, we're on the second floor. The DI is having his meeting after all the activities during the day.
2: And this is at Lackland Air Force Base in San Antonio, Texas.
1: And he says, anybody in here a professional ball player? And nobody raised their hand because you're told never raise your hand to volunteer in the service, right?
2: Never, never.
1: So, but then he said, you know, anybody semi-pro ball players here? Well, that was me, you know. So do I or don't I? So sheepishly, I did put my hand up. And he says, are you any good? I said, well, you know, I can hold my own. I want to see you after this meeting. So I said, oh, my God, what do I do now? So meeting's over. He goes into the office. He says, really, how good are you? I said, we're on an NCO team. Our team hasn't won any games all year. We have 3 games left. Can you help me? I said, I'm in basic training. He said, don't worry about it. I'll get you out at night. I'll get you a uniform. You know, first game, I think I hit like 3 home runs, drove in 7 runs, played short field. We won. I was the hero. All the sergeants, they wanted to carry me off the field and take me right over to the bar.
0: Club. Yes, you know? Yes.
1: But obviously they couldn't do that. You know. So anyway, we won the last 3 games. And I never did any latrine work. I never did any KP. I was the DI's assistant. They called me the house mouse. Okay. So I made a lot of enemies in basic and a lot of friends. You know, they either liked me or they hated me.
0: Yes.
2: And we should let our non-veteran audience know that a DI is a drill instructor.
1: You are correct, Father.
2: And the great actor that played in that movie was Jack Webb. From Dragnet fame. Yeah. But listen, we're here on the radio. I want to tell you veterans, each of you, that we love you very much. And should you have any problems, remember that you can always go to the VA, the Veterans Administration. There's a wonderful Veterans Administration here in Philadelphia that I go to on Wissahickon Avenue. And starting next week, I'll start putting the numbers out and information and emails and internet addresses and so forth. But keep in mind, please know that you are loved. We love you. That's what this show is on the air for, Major Market Radio, in Philadelphia, Pennsylvania. It's great to be here. I'd like to bring on real quickly, if you can hand the mic over to Rob Carson. Rob, can you swing over here? I'm privileged to know a young man that was in the military, an Armed Forces Vietnam Network, many years ago, and he came back and worked part-time at KHJ, the Drake Chenault station in Los Angeles. And through my merits and love for him, he does a show on WMUH in Bethlehem. He's going to be starting on the airwaves here in Philadelphia on WWDB, and it'll actually be taking over my first hour show, 4 to 5, but he's going to be on 2 hours, so we're going to welcome him to the airwaves with a rock show that's going to be phenomenal. I'm going to try to join him for the first show. Rob, say hello to the audience and tell the audience about your show, please.
3: Well, the show will be called The Philly Sound, which we mean about the Philly Sound, North Philadelphia, South Philadelphia, the intertwined with some of the Geeter and the Heater stuff, and my co-host will be Mr. Val Shively, so we're looking forward to that. Okay. But hey, Father, you forgot my most important job. I am the president of the Father Jim Drucker fan club, so you know.
2: I didn't know there was one.
3: You didn't know one existed, huh?
2: And he's standing there in the studio with a WA on the Mighty 590, WAM, as we rock on WAM, the Mighty 590 shirt. And I may be the recipient of one of these shirts that I never got when I worked there.
3: Can we talk about that just a bit?
2: Yes, we can.
3: The Mighty 590 was the goal of, at this time, when I first heard the melodious tones of one Jim Drucker. It was 2 o'clock in the morning on the Mighty 590 WAOM. And I always vouched, when I grew up, I wanted to be just like Jim Drucker.
2: Whoa.
3: Well, holy smokes, here I am.
2: My God.
3: But I haven't grown up yet.
2: Wow. I'm honored. And we love you, and we wish you the best, as we say in the broadcasting industry. Break a leg.
3: But the Mighty 590, if I may, just for more than a second, had 75% market share.
2: Absolutely. Right? 75 radios were tuned to the number one station in America, WARM, the Mighty 590. And a quick note, Stephen Allen Scott that I worked with was the electronic mouth of Warmland, and I was going to do my all-night show one night, and he's on the air. Ladies and gentlemen, Stephen Allen Scott, as we rock on a warm radio, the Mighty 590 for you, I'll get it for $589. Anyway, I love you. More music that Frank Gagliano picked this one, a hit record back in our day by Buddy Holly and the Comets. Buddy Holly and the Beatles. Oh, whatever.
3: Crickets.

0: Well, in the background, it's not Buddy Holly and the Beatles. It's Buddy Holly and the Crickets. I'm ashamed on the air. And it's great to be on there. Let's bring it up. Let's fade it up. Hang on. And now I'd like to bring on stage from Roxborough section of Philadelphia, a Catholic boy that grew up with this Jewish boy named Jerry Strauss. They befriended each other. They played baseball together. And they loved each other. And they love each other today. And he was U.S. Army. So welcome to the radio waves of Rock and Roll Reveille, Francis.
1: Thank you, Father. I'd like to go back to when we first started out. Jerry was around 6 or 7 years old when he would... was allowed to come outside and play with our older boys. And he was good enough to play with the older kids. In fact, he was better than most of the older kids. And we just had a wonderful childhood together. And as we grew up, we branched out somewhat. And after he graduated from high school, we traveled to California together 1 year.
0: And let's say the high school, right?
1: And Roxborough High School. Okay. And then the following year, we went to Hawaii together.
0: Wow. What took you there?
1: Well, I guess we were looking for girls, Father. But one of the things we did, we went to the Pearl Harbor Memorial.
0: Wow.
1: And we saw that.
0: And how old were you then, Francis?
1: I was about 20 and Jerry was about 18.
0: Wow. I would have never had that opportunity. I'm from Kensington. Yeah. See what I mean? Well, Roxborough, I told you.
1: Well, let me tell you something, Father. We flew standby in those days.
0: Okay.
1: We didn't have to pay the full fare. If the plane wasn't full with people, whoever was on standby could get in for half price.
0: I've been there many times, including in the military. You stand by in military when you fly sometimes.
1: And that's how we flew for 2 years in a row. You were allowed to fly up to you were 22 years of age. And, I got it.
0: So what happened in Hawaii? Come on, share with us.
1: Can
0: you tell us the whole story about the real Jerry Strauss? Jerry Strauss.
1: We surfed in Hawaii.
0: Okay,
1: we did a lot of sightseeing. I remember we went to Diamond Head, and we went to the beach, the military beach, where the fellows were R&R from Vietnam.
2: Beach.
0: you mean the hotel for the Army?
1: Yeah.
0: Yeah, they have a hotel there. If you're military retired or disabled, you can get a room there at a cheaper price.
1: Yeah.
0: And it's a marvelous place.
1: Yeah,
0: absolutely.
1: We had a wonderful time. We were in Waikiki Beach. And believe me when I tell you this, we were astonished at the size of Waikiki Beach. That is no wider than Broad Street.
0: Yeah.
1: I was shocked.
0: It reminds me of the Sistine Chapel. Not to belittle it. But when I went there, Rick and Janine and Ashley and Alex, when I went there, I knew the Archbishop. He was the Archbishop Cardinal, Vicar General of Rome. So when the Pope was gone, he became the Bishop of Rome, mm-hmm. Peter Canisius J. Van Leerdy. And he took me and Father Edward, McMahon, not the Ed McMahon, but Father Ed McMahon, a Jesuit, into the Sistine Chapel. But listen, I have a real quick story to dovetail on this. When I was in the Air Force, I was able to fly from Massachusetts Westover, where I was senior Catholic chaplain there. I took a month off and flew to Hawaii on a C-130 with my crew, and we went to N. Peterson, to Travis, stayed overnight, got to Hawaii, and when we got there, I guess I didn't know that the person that was kidding with me said, Father, Captain, Major, you all have rooms. Father, we have no room here. So what do you mean you have no room? He said, I'm sorry, we have no room. He said, well, what do you mean? I just came from Massachusetts. Mm-hmm. He said, we have to send you to the Hilton Hawaiian Village, Father, $90 a day per diem for the month. I said, no, thank you. Frank, continue, please.
1: Well, I'd like to go back a little bit. When we were growing up, of course, Jerry is Jewish and I was Catholic. And Jerry would come over every Christmas morning to see all the toys that Santa Claus brought me. And also prior to that, 2 weeks before Christmas, Jerry came over and we were decorating our Christmas tree. And Jerry said, can I help? And he took over and decorated the whole Christmas tree.
0: Wonderful.
1: And then
0: how wonderful.
1: And then after he did that for many years. And then when I got married to my wife, Diane, And by the way, we rented an apartment on top of Jerry's store when we first got married.
0: How wonderful.
1: And I had to pay the high monthly rent of $55 a month. Oh, God. It was unbelievable.
3: Friends and family discount.
0: This is what's called true friendship.
1: Yeah.
0: We are rocking and rolling on Rock and Roll Reveille as we play more music and another song that Jerry Sargent and Jerry Strauss picked by the wonderful Caprice. There.

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Not only that, but he gives back. He gives back to the most important people I have ever met in my career, and that's our veterans. And that's one of the reasons why I love listening to the Father's Show right here, right? WWDB. Oh.

0: to talk about the music.
1: I used to sing that, but in a different
0: key. Now, listen, Rick Fox is our co-host, wonderful man. It was Saturday Night Live cameraman. He was with a drummer with Keith, Hay 98.6. Tell a little bit about
1: your background. Yeah, well, I drummed all through the 60s, 70s, into the 80s. With rock and roll groups all over this
0: and you were with the Dick Clark Caravan of Stars?
1: Yeah, I was with I did a tour with 1966 with Keith and Cannibal and Headhunters and Los Bravos and B.J. Thomas.
0: It's actually, not to correct you on there, it's Hannibal and the Headhunters, although Cannibal sounds much better.
1: No, it was Cannibal.
0: No, it's Hannibal and the Headhunters.
1: Well, I was with Cannibal.
0: Well, listen, I shouldn't argue on my radio show. Anyway,
1: I was with Cannibal. Okay. Cannibal, I think, had the elephants.
0: Look, I corrected myself.
1: But it was a tremendous upbringing. What a pleasure and an honor to be here today with Jerry and Frank and Alex. The veterans, just to take my breath away, the fact that you were in Vietnam and you survived. I was a product of the military draft in the respect that my number was very high. I didn't go into the service.
2: I
1: ended up playing the drums, and that doesn't mean I don't respect everything you folks have done, and I quite the contrary. I'm in awe of anyone of your caliber. Sergeant Jerry Strauss, when you entered the United States Air Force Security Services, your job was in Vietnam. You were a part of the AFSC, the Air Force Specialty Code. I understand you were stationed for a while in Turkey, also the country in which our host, Father Jim, was stationed in during Operation Desert Shield and Desert Storm as a USAF Catholic chaplain. You had top secret clearance. Can you relate a little bit about that?
2: Sure. Yeah. when I joined the Air Force, you know, I did pretty well in testing, and they put me into the security service, and it was all very high, top secret work. I was a analyst, and I was first stationed in Turkey, in Karamanmasal, Turkey, and basically late in 70-71, spent 18 months there, and our job was to analyze the Russian communications, because Turkey was on the border of Russia, and that was the major, you know, enemy, so to speak, at the time. So, you know, I did that for 18 months on the ground, and then I was sent to Da Nang in Vietnam on flying status, and I was on a EC-47 Guneberg plane, and we would fly around. I would have a Diddy Bopper, who was a Morse code analyst, and a Vietnamese linguist. They were all Air Force guys. And then we had the pilot, co-pilot, navigator on the plane. And we would fly around for 3, 5, 6, 7 hours listening for the VC on the ground to see if it was a big enough platoon or whatever they had. I would do they would give me the information. I would analyze it. If it was big enough, I would call in an F-4 strike. And within 5-10 minutes, there they come, two at a time. They take out that whole area, Just disintegrated. If the information I had showed a much, much, much larger VC contingent, I would suggest a B-52 strike. Now, I didn't have any say over that. But when they agreed with me, here comes the B-52s, okay? And they'd say, stand back 10 miles, because we were only at 10,000 feet in a two-engine prop plane.
0: Wow. Listen, Jerry, what a remarkable story. A Vietnam veteran, and I want you to know, veteran, whatever service, whatever rank, whatever years you were in, if you were in war, if you were not, we love you. I love you. If you need help, contact the Veterans Administration. I will come with numbers next week, the next show, and just know that God loves you, and we love you, veterans, and I love you. This past week, a very dear friend that's been on my show many times, Freddie Boom Boom Cannon, passed to his eternal reward. I almost believe that it was God's will in a very specific way, because he mourned the loss of his wife, Jeanette, for years, I think last 5, 6, 7 years. He kept incognito, and then finally shotgunned Tom Kelly, wonderful man, Art Volo, another dear friend, befriended Freddie and brought him back to life in the sense of the spirit of his humanity. He started recording, singing, and I was privileged, along with Shotgun Tom Kelly on Sirius XM 60s, to have played this song that became top five in the United Kingdom, Freddie Boom Boom Cannon.

0: whatever faith we are in the audience, I want you to know that God loves us so much. And, of course, I'm a Catholic chaplain, so I rarely talk about God per se. But I want you to know that Freddie was a wonderful and dear man who loved his craft, great songwriter, great singer. And this is just last year. This became a hit record in England. So Mary Lou, his sister, we love you. Shotgun Tom Kelly, thank you for bringing him to life. You're a blessed, holy Catholic man, Tommy. And Art Bolo for bringing us together. I thank you as well, and I love you very much. And I'd like to bring on right now, if you can feed the music now, Sam. Sam Sneers is our new engineer. He's doing a great job, a young man. And this is going to be his craft and his future, I believe. But anyway, Sam, say a quick hello to the audience, please.
1: Hello, audience.
0: Now tell everybody where you're from, Sammy.
1: I am from Drexel Hill, Clifton Heights, right near Val Shively,
0: and
1: Upper Darby.
0: What's your goal in life, Sammy?
1: My goal in life is to be like you, Father, be on the radio.
0: That's fantastic. Anyway, can we bring this up? How much more time we have? Oh, good. Bring it up. Can you believe this music? Can you believe this 89-year-old man was playing that guitar and had this hit record? Freddie, we love you. We know you're not here physically, but I know for sure without any doubt in my heart, mind, soul, and spirit that you are with us right now, Freddie. Every time I call him, he'd say, Father Jimmy, what do you say that? My heart would melt. We love you. Mary Lou, God bless you. And God bless your family, Freddie. And God bless your son that you're with now in the kingdom of heaven and your lovely wife, Jeanette. General Satterfield, sir, I need some help here. I need a flag officer to come in and save me from this wonderful show of rock and roll reveille. This is our flag staff officer that's on with us every week. And General, give a little plug for what's happening on September 19th, sir.
2: Okay, well, first, what a great way to honor Freddie. Thank you so much for doing that. I remember the first time I talked to him ever, I asked him, how did you get that name, Boom Boom Cannon? So anyway, so he's a great guy, and I'm shocked. It's the first I've heard of that. And by the way, thanks for reminding me. On September 19th here in South Jersey, we're having a big party for the 250th birthday of America. Now, I know most people did it on the 4th of July, but in reality, the whole year is our birthday. So we're having a big thing here. It's in Egg Harbor Township. Just go out and search Spirit of 1776, and our website will pop up. You get to see a little bit about what we're doing. That's a Saturday, begins with a parade, all sorts of stuff during the day, military, you name it, all the way to fireworks at the end of the day. So great day, and thanks for reminding me of that. By the way, somebody said they were a spec four on this show. Who was that? I missed it. Who said they were a spec four?
3: I did.
2: Oh.
0: No, actually it's Jerry. You were a spec four.
4: I was an E-4, yeah.
0: E-4, yes. he was Air Force, sir.
3: I was in the Army.
2: Oh, okay, yeah. It's not a spec four. Well, I was a spec four, too. Now, the Army promoted me 12 times, but I will tell you that I spent more time as a spec four than anything else. So I love the rank. You know, there's some sort of a mob spec four society out there. I don't know really what it is, but anyway. Father Jim, do us all a favor, please, and play on the air the actual one-minute vignette from the bombing incident in Da Nang where Sergeant Strauss was involved and got their barracks hit. Wow. Sam, you're on it. Thanks, Engineer Sam.
0: Okay, let's continue. So anyway, continue, General, sir, please.
2: Yeah. Well, hey, thanks. Nothing like being set up there. I appreciate it. Sergeant Strauss, Jerry, if you don't mind, I'm sure. Really proud to join you on the airwaves here. Can you share a little bit about this bombing of your barracks? So I know everybody's going to be interested in that kind of thing. They're always interested in something that happens that encourages people to be brave in a particular situation. So tell us a little bit about that.
4: Yeah, sure. Thank you, General. Shame we don't have the rocket attack to play. But that would lead in nicely. But it was, I don't know exactly what day it was, but it was during the Eastern invasion of the VC. We were getting hit pretty hard with 122 rockets.
0: And you were in Da Nang.
4: I was in Da Nang, okay. And I'd have to set the stage a little bit. You know, if you can look back on old movies, there's these two-story old barracks lined up one after another, and then 10 yards across, perpendicular, there was another row of 10. And so you had about 20, 25 feet between barracks. When you first got there, you were the new guy, you went up to the second floor. Why did they put you on the second floor? Because the first floor was for the seniors. They had 5-foot-high concrete revetments around the whole building. So if a rocket hit, the shrapnel, everything goes up, they're protected. It goes up to the second floor. Okay, so, but, you know, you had to have seniority to get back downstairs. But anyway, that being said, we were getting hit, oh, I don't know, quite a bit. 15, 20 rockets were coming in. The sirens go off, you know, Da Nang is under attack, code red. Da Nang is under attack, code red. Sirens are going, the skies are lit up, and you grab your flak jacket and helmet, and you go under your bed, and hopefully that would, you know, save you from a rocket attack. You know, they trained us well. So anyway, when that rocket attack stopped, what we had to do from the second floor was we had to run out, and there was, on each end of the building was like a fire escape. That's how you got down. Okay. So me and another guy were running out, and we get right to the landing on the second floor, and we were just stunned because all of a sudden we hear, just like in the movies, over your head, and here comes a rocket right over our barracks, right over our head, and hit, not our barracks, the rocket hit right across 10 yards away in the first floor right-hand room and just tore that apart. Thank God it was a dud, okay? Otherwise, I wouldn't be here talking to you today. I get emotional. But anyway, it was a dud, thank God, but still a lot of debris was coming up. Thank God there was nobody in that room at the time. So that was a blessing. So when everything calmed down, we all ran over to the room and, you know, wanted to see what happened. And I was fortunate enough to grab a piece of the rocket, you know, for a souvenir.
5: And yeah,
4: which
5: I still
4: have
5: it. Right?
4: Yeah. I still have it at home. So, but that was quite an experience. And I'm here today because it was a dud.
5: And this is what every soldier in the military suffers through, especially in combat zones, including our soldiers today. So pray for our soldiers in harm's way. More music on Rock and Roll Reveille.

0: great song. What a great group. I'd like to introduce another one of Sergeant Strauss's friends when Jerry worked at Sylvan Anthony Pools, Sergeant Alex Willow. I understand you were also served our country overseas in the U.S. Marines, receiving many awards and decorations. Please share with the audience your military background and your close friendship with Sergeant Jerry Strauss.
1: Sure. Thank you very much for having me. And, I'll kind of flip it a little bit and go right to Jerry first. You know, it's all about Jerry today and many thanks. And it's been, I've known you for about 9 years now. And great 9 years. Jerry's the kind of guy you call him on the phone at any point in time. Picks up, answers right away. Anything you need, right there to help. Offers his guidance. It's been a great time knowing Jerry. And many thanks for him.
2: Now, Alex, you and Jerry are in the pool business together, or work,
1: correct.
2: Am I right?
1: Jerry's
2: okay,
1: actually.
2: Share that story about the pool.
1: Jerry also worked at Anthony Sullivan for many years before me as well, before I got there. Right as I entered, I believe you were stepping away to retire and, play many rounds of golf and enjoy, but still carried on as, an advisor for everybody. Picked up that role and anybody and everybody and all of us that have talked to you, you follow through well.
2: Definitely. Now, Alex, let me ask you. You were a Marine. When were you in the Marines?
1: So 2008 to 2016.
2: Okay. Were you overseas at all?
1: I was.
2: Did you see combat duty, sir?
1: Yes. So I was in Afghanistan in 2009. So stepped on the yellow footprints June 30th, 2008. I graduated high school on June 20th of 2008. So 10 days later, I was in boot camp. A year after that, I was in Camp Bastion in Afghanistan.
2: God bless you.
1: So one of the new stand-up bases over there.
2: My nephew, I can't think of his name. Anyway, my nephew was there and contracted multiple sclerosis there. And luckily and blessedly, the VA retired him as a disabled American veteran. So listen, talk a little bit, you and Jerry, about your work together at Sylvan Pool and maybe a little bit of military talk.
3: Yeah, well, Alex, from what I learned from him, was also in the intelligence field.
1: Correct.
3: Right? Which brought us together.
1: Yep.
3: The more I talked to him, the more we had in common. Okay. But, Alex is does a great job at Anthony and Sylvan. He's a construction manager there, which is a very high position, gets things done, works very well with people.
2: Now, Jerry, you were there for many years, and you had an executive position. Share with our audience.
3: Well, all told, I probably have been associated with Anthony Sylvan for 35 years. I retired as a corporate VP. I'm very close with everybody, certainly with Alex. We certainly work together.
2: Now, did you have your own key for the bathroom?
3: It's crazy. The building that we had when I was there, you didn't need a key, okay? Not like here, okay, like Fort Knox. But, as I say, Alex is a big part of Anthony and Sylvan, does a great job. And what I'd like to say, if I could, Father, just a quick little shot, okay? Alex has been there for 8 or 9 years. Hopefully he's there for many more. That's his decision. But it made my life, Anthony and Sylvan Pools. Gave me a good life. I had Howard Wertman, Tom Casey, Larry Mazanga, Rick Kelso.
2: Listen, Jerry, you had dinner recently with some of the executives. Well, share their names on the air.
3: Well, I don't want to let them know that, But no, I didn't have dinner. We had a lunch. I met with the new CEO, John Owens, Howard Wertman, the retired president, Alan Walker, the new has been a president, Jordan Schaefer is a president. So, we just talked about, how
2: so we're giving
3: going.
2: A little plug on Major Market Radio to Anthony Sylvan Pools. And again, some more information about you.

0: your military background, Alex?
1: Sure, yeah. So very similar to Jerry, intelligence analyst, a little bit different with the type of combat fighting we had. You know, I wasn't a front lines guy. I was mainly a support. Same idea, though. So the way that technology changed a little bit, we had icon chatter, that one of the things I was monitoring. So that was a lot of Red Force talk, a lot of insurgent. They were able to pick up what they were saying. So it helped us immensely on the friendly side of things. I was in the aviation side. So knowing where the insurgents were, that was crucial to our operation to make sure that all of our Marines stayed safe.
0: Now, this is the Vietnam anthem song. Everyone in Vietnam heard this song, and it was a fantastic song by Eric Burdon and the Animals.

0: Sergeant Strauss, I'm a teenager, proud to know you, and thank you for fighting so courageously and honorably for us and our country. Please, tell us about when you were in Vietnam on a flight mission and your EC-47 Goonie Bird electronic panel started to burn. Also, please share with us that you were awarded the Distinguished Flying Cross and 3 Air Medals.
1: Thank you. Thank you, Ashley. Thank you for that. That's an interesting story. I'll try to be quick. We were flying around. It was probably a couple hours in the air. And all of a sudden, there was smoke in the cabin. And all the electronics, which was a big part of what we did, started to smoke and, you know, make noises. And, you know, we're all saying, what's going on here? And the pilot said, you know, we got to go back. We got to go back to Da Nang. So what we did was he said, put your parachutes on, get ready to jump in case we didn't make it. Now, talk about being scared, you know. Now, we were really scared.
2: Not the word you want to hear.
1: Yeah, not what we wanted to hear. But it was getting worse, the smoke in the cabin and, you know, so forth and so on. So he's turned around, heading back to Da Nang, he calls in for a mayday, you know, for landing. And we're in a two-engine prop plane. And what happened was we're coming in for a landing. You could see the runway, and there was all these fire engines lining the runway. They had foamed down the runway so we could land to make sure there wasn't fire or something, right? So we landed quickly. Everything was safe. The fire engines followed us down until we stopped. Then the medics rushed on the plane and grabbed us all, get off the plane, get in the ambulance. And they wanted to treat us for smoke inhalation.
3: Yeah.
1: You know, we felt fine. You know, we don't need that. But here we go, right to the hospital, you know, and, you know, ended up getting 3 days off because of that. So there was a plus to the whole thing.
4: I'm standing here outside your door. I hate to wake you up to say goodbye.
5: In addition to We Gotta Get Out of This Place by Eric Burden and the Animals, this is another signature song from Vietnam because everybody wanted to get onto that jet plane to come back home to America. And back home, is that right, Jerry Strauss?
1: I could tell you a story about that, but I guess that'll be another time.
5: 30 seconds. You got 30 seconds. You got it.
1: Everybody's on a plane in Saigon waiting to go home, right? The plane is packed. You can hear a pin drop. Plane takes off. The pilot, we get up to altitude, and the pilot comes on and says, we're in...
5: God bless you, Jerry.
1: We're in international waters.
5: Welcome home, Jerry.
1: And a plane went bananas.
3: Yes.
1: I'm sorry.
3: I can imagine.
5: Listen, veteran, please know how much I love you. I pay for these shows. I don't usually tell that to the audience because I want to honor you. I'm a brother veteran from Vietnam era, not in Vietnam, Infantry 11 Bravo, later became a priest, put on cap and bars. General Satterfield, I love you, sir. He took me to the grade. He frocked me, yes, in front of everybody, and made me a major. So I'm so proud to be on the show. I thank Janine. Hop on there, Janine, my executive producer. Say goodbye. Come on, we're wrapping up.
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1: I thank you for having me again, Father. 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
1: Thank you very much.
5: 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And Rob Carson, we love you as well. And Art Volo, I love you. Tommy Irwin. Tommy.

0: This is Gary Hendler.
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13: Welcome to Health is Number One. I'm your host, America's family physician, Dr. Craig Wax, talking about some interesting information today that, you know, really strikes fear into people's hearts and minds and spirits. You know, when we talk about the word Alzheimer's, that's a very scary word for sure, or the word dementia. You know, nobody wants to be thought of as not having their faculties about them or all their marbles, as it were, or their ability to conduct their business, their lives, and their work for sure. So we're going to talk about Alzheimer's dementia today in some depth with Dr. Brian Balin, who is a professor of neuroscience and neuropathology at the Philadelphia College of Osteopathic Medicine right here in Philadelphia, and the director of the Center of Chronic Disorders of Aging. Welcome, Dr. Balin.
14: Thank you, Dr. Wax. It's a pleasure to be here.
13: Well, thank you so much. Can you tell us a little bit about your education and your background that brought you to this topic?
14: Yeah, so my background is interesting because I have a bachelor's degree in microbiology from the University of Maryland. And then I went on to get a PhD at the University of Maryland School of Medicine in experimental neuropathology. Mm. And then I followed that up by doing a postdoctoral fellowship at the University of Pennsylvania. And that fellowship was where I actually started into research in Alzheimer's disease specifically.
13: Okay, wow. So that's a great background and a great place to start. So one of my pet peeves is the media and politicians and everybody out in the public kind of uses Alzheimer's to mean dementia and dementia to mean Alzheimer's and sort of, you know, swapping them where dementia is sort of an umbrella of different kinds of cognitive functioning difficulties, Alzheimer's being one specifically.
14: That's correct. So when we talk about dementia, we're talking about that large umbrella that would encapsulate a lot of different types of problems.
13: Okay.
14: Things like Alzheimer's disease, frontotemporal dementias, vascular issues, Lewy body disease, et cetera. So with Alzheimer's disease, it is a subset of that large umbrella. But
13: right.
14: Even with Alzheimer's disease, it's interesting, is many of us believe there's an umbrella for Alzheimer's disease under which there may be different forms of Alzheimer's disease.
13: Oh, okay. Well, that's interesting too, because a lot of times, you know, like a lot of people think cancer is just one disease. Meanwhile, it's thousands and thousands of different diseases, maybe even within the same organ or tissue type.
14: That's a good point. And that's why we, as time has gone on with research and evaluation of the symptomatology that people express, mm-hmm. but also what is seen histopathologically, meaning if you look in brain tissues of individuals who have died from Alzheimer's disease, you can actually find different types of pathologies in different regions. Mm-hmm. And with that analysis, we actually can have a better definition or a breakdown of where in the brain things are going wrong.
13: Okay.
14: With pathology.
13: Sure.
14: And it gives us some indications that it may be more than just one type of entity. We'll put it that way.
13: Right. Well, interesting. Very, very interesting. Yeah. So let's talk a little bit about dementia. How do we define dementia?
14: Well, with dementia, we typically define it with memory issues and then going on to have other cognitive deficits. But memory usually is something that will show up. Sometimes in some dementias, it may not show up as the first symptom. There may be other symptoms like hallucinations
13: okay.
14: or personality changes. But typically, as these progressive neurodegenerative conditions continue, memory is involved. And part of the reason why is that we have interconnectivity within our brains to all of these different regions, including learning and memory.
13: Okay. So each different brain part communicates with other parts. And in doing so, sometimes it's probably hard to find out where the dysfunction is, or it could be in more than one spot.
14: It can be. And what we're finding is that early on, when individuals have died of certain diseases, like mm-hmm. Alzheimer's disease,
13: right.
14: if it's early in the process of after diagnosis, if you examine the brain tissues, you can find that there's pathology in multiple regions.
13: Okay.
14: Which is very interesting because those different regions actually have different functionality. For instance, we commonly see pathology in what's called the entorhinal cortex of the brain. This is in what we call the temporal lobe, which is sort of like a lobe on the side of our brains, which actually contains the hippocampal formation for memory, the amygdala for emotionality mm-hmm. and fight and flight response, et cetera. That's a common area that's affected early on in Alzheimer's disease. One of the reasons being is that it's directly connected to our olfactory regions of the brain,
15: mm-hmm.
14: which is where we have our sense of smell.
15: Okay.
14: But you can also find pathology in the brain stem, which is now a far distant region of the brain in an area called the pons in what's called the locus coeruleus, which produces those cells produce a certain type of neurotransmitter that leads to excitation mm-hmm. in our brains,
15: okay.
14: allowing us to have wakefulness and attention. So you have areas here for smell, but also areas for wakefulness and attention.
15: Sure.
14: And now we're trying to understand how are they linked together. What's really mm-hmm. interesting is that we've realized that our sense of smell actually is the linkage.
15: Isn't that interesting?
14: It is. And that's where it comes into what I've been studying, which okay. is infection and Alzheimer's disease, but specifically infections that can come into the sense of smell regions of our noses.
15: Right, sure.
14: And then go into the olfactory regions of our brains. And one of the early symptoms of Alzheimer's, but also with Parkinson's disease and schizophrenia
15: for sure.
14: and autism, is a change or loss of sense of smell, which is a big issue. And it's an early symptom. It gives us a clue that something has gone wrong in that area of the brain.
15: Okay.
14: What we have found is that certain infectious agents that are respiratory of nature, meaning we're breathing them in, can
15: all the time.
14: Absolutely. I
15: mean, hopefully our immune system is beating them back, because, you know, we tend to think of immune system in only one way as fighting things off, but it also does surveillance on the cells we've got.
14: Yes, it does. And if we get through these cells in our noses, basically,
15: mm-hmm. right.
14: If they're invaded with agents, and those agents then can travel into the brain,
15: mm-hmm.
14: we now are setting the stage for an inflammatory response, an immune response,
15: yep.
14: but internally in the brain.
15: And we found in the last decade, you know, with the viral pandemic, you know, and again, we could do 10 shows on that. One of the symptoms of that infection, of SARS-CoV-2 infection, was loss of smell.
14: Yes. And what we subsequently have learned also is that older people mm-hmm. that now, prior to vaccinations, mm-hmm. that were infected that way, mm-hmm. Many of them went on to develop dementias and a very similar type of dementia that we find with Alzheimer's disease, mm-hmm. which is a scary proposition, which suggests to us that there is an infectious agent like that that can do lead to that outcome.
15: Right, right, right. And it may not be the only, but it's certainly right. one possible cause, because something, you know, although, you know, in medicine we like to slam dunk things, bug, drug, that sort of thing. However, there can be multiple causes, and they may have to all exist at the same time and just be bad luck enough that it happens.
14: Yes, it's very true. In fact, we are thinking that, and why I say we,
15: mm-hmm.
14: I'm of a big group, an Alzheimer's Pathobiome Initiative Consortium mm-hmm. group, along with the Pathobiome Research Center, which is a new center at PCOM, by the way.
15: Okay.
14: That was now directed by Nikki Schultek, one of my colleagues, that this could be a polymicrobial issue, actually, that could be respiratory in nature to begin with, mm-hmm. but then lead to also or involve systemic infections that actually can invade our brains, and leading to the inflammation that we think is generated early on, leading to nerve cell damage. Mm-hmm. This is now a different type of view that we have that is a little bit different than most people studying Alzheimer's disease.
15: Okay.
14: And I say that because most people studying the disease process have focused on the pathology, the amyloid pathology in plaques of amyloid in brain tissues, mm-hmm. and also the tau pathology, which leads to accumulation of proteins inside of nerve cells. And those two pathologies do tell us that we have damage in the brain.
15: Mm-hmm.
14: But the question becomes, why is that happening in so many people that mm-hmm. develop this disease? And what we've realized over time is that the amyloid can be generated through damage of nerve cells.
15: Okay.
14: And one of the damage mechanisms we think is happening here is mm-hmm. infection of those nerve cells in these regions of the brain where actually the disease is beginning.
15: So just to summarize all of this, you're saying that your research and development and Part of what you do at your Center for Disorders of Aging is investigate possible infectious causes that maybe trigger events that lead to Alzheimer's.
14: Yes, we are. And we think that it's one of the missing components that I say is a missing component. It's not missing for us. I've been studying this for 30 years.
15: Right.
14: But it's missing in the risk factor, acceptance of risk factors for Alzheimer's disease. Mm-hmm. And I say that because infection is part of our exposome. And when we talk about an exposome, we're talking about—
15: What is that?
14: We're talking about what's in our environment.
15: Okay.
14: Anywhere from a lifestyle of how we're living to what we're eating to what we're breathing in to what we're exposed to, having pets, etc.
15: So our complete environment is our exposed zone? Is that what you're
14: calling
15: it?
14: Exposed zone, okay. Yes. So that's okay. What we've started determining it as and calling that. And we believe that that, along with genetics, actually, and genetic certain genetic risks, and some are known, will be giving us the risk for going on to have different types of dementia, in particular Alzheimer's dementia.
15: Okay, so that's an interesting concept because a lot of us, you know, thought, well, it's just related to aging, or it's related to bad luck, it's related to genetics, maybe it's related to some kind of toxic exposure or smoking or alcohol drinking. And certainly all of those things individually or in summation can cause a type of dementia. But Alzheimer's is specific and sometimes affects younger people than we're used to.
14: That's true. With the younger people that are affected, often we look for a genetic issue, which would be a genetic mutation or genetic mutations that lead to actually the generation of amyloid and the tau protein over time. So we know there's a genetic form, but that genetic form, we call it familial Alzheimer's disease, is about 3% of the entire world's population that gets Alzheimer's disease. And by the way, there are about 56 million people worldwide that have been diagnosed with the disease at this point in time. But there's another genetic issue, too, that shows up, and that's Down syndrome, and where you have trisomy 21. Trisomy 21 means you have three 21 chromosomes.
15: Right.
14: And on chromosome 21, you have the amyloid precursor protein that eventually gets cleaved to form amyloid that shows up in Alzheimer's disease.
15: Oh, wow.
14: And because of the amplification, because you have three chromosomes versus two, you get an amplification of amyloid leading to, unfortunately, with Down syndrome individuals who live into later age, a diagnosis of Alzheimer's disease.
15: And so simplifying, amyloid is sort of garbage protein?
14: That's a good question. It's not sure that it's only garbage,
15: okay?
14: Because it also has in monomeric and dimeric forms, meaning that in small pieces, it actually can have antimicrobial properties.
15: So that gives us a great place to jump off and take a little break and share the spotlight with our commercial advertisers, to which we're very grateful. So give them a listen and then come right back for more of Health is Number One right here on WWDB Philadelphia.
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15: Welcome back to Health is Number One. I'm your host, America's family physician, Dr. Craig Wax. We're talking about Alzheimer's dementia, scary words for sure. And our demystifier of the day is Dr. Brian Balin, professor of neuroscience and neuropathology and the director of chronic disorders of aging at PCOM, Philadelphia College of Osteopathic Medicine. Welcome back, Dr. Balin.
14: Thank you, Dr. Wax, for having me back.
15: Yeah, so this is incredible information because, you know, a lot of us understand, you know, dementia is when you're not able to execute your executive functions and then maybe all the way down to your activities of daily living and basic things. And, you know, I guess the race is on to figure out what it happens, why it happens, what can we do about it if it happens, and how can we prevent it? And that's kind of what the show is all about, you know, about prevention. But you're bringing up the possibility that there's infectious diseases of sorts, viruses and such things, maybe even prions, I don't know, like pieces of viruses, that can get into your cells and can lead to problems like with amyloid production or tau protein or those sorts of things. I mean, I don't want to overstep my biochemical bounds here or my, you know, so you're talking about the possibility of infectious agents actually predisposing or even causing these things? And do the same agents cause the same thing in everyone with different genetics?
14: You bring up a really good issue and point about if the same things are causing the problem in everyone.
15: Right.
14: And many of us believe that there are combination effects that would lead to damage in the nervous system. Those combination effects can involve infectious agents. We believe that based on what we've been studying and how we've been studying the presence of those in brain tissues.
15: Right.
14: But it doesn't discount that we have other issues in our environment that can also impact our brains. And that goes to our diets, as you mentioned, alcohol use, smoking,
15: cannabis or whatever.
14: Right, exactly.
15: Even pesticide exposure.
14: Correct. Yeah. Pesticide exposure, other types of drug exposures, drugs that we take on board, et cetera. Mm-hmm. Air pollution is another biggie that we find as well. A lot of this, though, as we start to think about it, involves our sense of smell. However, we also have involvement from the bloodstream. We have what's called a blood-brain barrier in our brains that hopefully protects our brains from anything that can be in the bloodstream.
15: Right. Anything that gets into the bloodstream, if it's small enough and I guess lipophilic enough, it could probably worm its way through our barriers.
14: That's right. Okay. So because our cells are made of lipids, cell membranes, basically, lipophilic.
15: Fats, yeah.
14: Yeah, it could get through really, really fast and into the brain. We think a combination effect may be happening in these diseases. So that it's not as if only one thing is going to lead to that outcome. There are these combination effects. Also with genetics. So we know that there is a risk if people have a certain apolipoprotein. It's a type of protein that actually allows
15: and a protein is a building block of humans and cells in humans, right?
14: Yes, yes.
15: Okay. Just stepping back a step.
14: Along with the fats and along with the carbohydrates or sugars. So we have a lot of these molecules that really comprise any of our cells. Mm-hmm. And this type of protein, this apolipoprotein, is one that circulates around in our bloodstream and it binds onto cholesterol. It allows for cholesterol to be brought into cells, et cetera. Mm-hmm. And there's a type, it's called an ApoE epsilon 4 type, that actually, if somebody has that genotype, it gives an increased risk for the disease. It is not an absolute, though, that if you have that you will get disease.
15: Right.
14: So it's working in concert with other
15: issues. So if you were a vegan vegetarian, maybe you'd have less likely, and if you were kind of a carnivore, you might be more likely, potentially.
14: Right, right. That's a good way to put that.
15: All right, thank you.
14: Absolutely. So, and we don't know. So there's risk factors with that particular genotype. And a genotype is an expression of a certain gene to a protein like that that gives you the increased risk.
15: So just to simplify again, a genotype is the plan, right? And,
14: yes.
15: And a phenotype is the way that plan is finally expressed or what the building looks like.
14: Yes. Okay. Yes, absolutely. Right. Yep.
15: Gotcha.
14: So true.
15: So go ahead. Go right
14: ahead. So we have that risk factor as well. Mm-hmm. What's interesting is many of us have found that there's also a risk with that particular protein with infectious agents.
15: Right.
14: So some infectious agents along with that protein seem to be more infectious in our bodies.
15: Okay.
14: Okay. And there's data, there's literature on this. It's published literature. I'm not just, it's not just a hypothesis.
15: Right.
14: It's actually been published. The other thing is evolutionarily, this particular type of protein showed up in sub-Saharan Africa through evolution. And it's thought that that particular protein actually was important to help prevent malaria in the sub-Saharan African populations through evolution.
15: So we've seen that. Didn't we see that with sickle cell anemia? Like, why didn't sickle cell anemia kind of die out? Because it sort of gave them some protection against malaria, if I'm not mistaken.
14: No, that's correct also.
15: Okay.
14: And that's because the red blood cell is what the malarial parasite will infect.
15: Right.
14: And if the red blood cell is in a sickle shape, like a half moon type of shape.
15: Yeah. Rather than a jelly donut type of shape, which most Americans are in the shape of. Yeah.
14: Correct. It can't be infected by the malarial parasite.
15: Mm.
14: So
15: okay.
14: So that's why sickle cell, it's thought to be evolutionary as well. Yep. So that's very true.
15: Got it. So there's a whole lot of biochemistry here, for sure. So it's a lot to take apart. So a lot of it is, I guess, found out post-mortem, that is to say after death with, after death examination of the parts, assuming that your family and your religious beliefs and stuff permit that sort of an autopsy.
14: Yes.
15: Right. So when you find these findings and things, are just interesting, are they people who have donated their bodies to science? Are they people who want an answer for why grandma wasn't herself by the end? Or, how does that come about that you can examine these things?
14: Yeah, so there are a couple of different ways, and you mentioned them, actually.
15: Okay.
14: One is through the Human Gifts Registry and donation of bodies to science and medicine. And those now donated bodies can be used for learning, like in a medical school environment, but also for research.
15: Mm-hmm.
14: The other way is through, in this case, it would be brain donation to different types of brain banks. Now, we have a National Institutes of Health biobank, a bio brain bank, actually. But also we have a number, probably I would say 20 to 30 Alzheimer's disease research centers around the country.
15: Mm-hmm.
14: That are National Institutes of Health funded centers that will accept brain donations of individuals that have the disease. Their family members want to find out what is happening with them.
15: Okay.
14: And so they can be donated into those centers as well.
15: Got
14: for brain
15: it. Collection. So that's the way those things. Because I think, animal models only take you so far, and we kind of have to be humane to animals anyway in research to a degree.
14: That's very true. Many of us use mouse and mice as a model, sometimes rats, et cetera, for an animal model. A lot of movement away from animal models has occurred more recently, though, in the last, I would say, about 4 years.
15: Pluses and minuses to that, of course.
14: There are.
15: Yeah.
14: However, we've noted that you can make what are called organoids, which are cell cultures, so something growing in a petri dish, for instance.
15: Okay.
14: But three-dimensionality of the cell cultures, meaning you can have multiple cells growing together.
15: Oh.
14: And many of these have been made from the nervous system, both animal and human nervous system, so that you could have neurons and what we call glial cells, like astroglia and microglia, endothelial cells, all growing together in a culture.
15: Mm-hmm.
14: And now you can study – it's sort of like having a brain outside of a brain.
15: or pieces, functional units, I guess.
14: Functional units, yes.
15: Okay.
14: And they actually function that way in a culture dish, and so you can study different aspects of the disease process that way.
15: Right. Okay, so there are ways to study it without actually needing a gross of human tissue. You can study it in parts, and I guess there's ethics issues and cost with all of that.
14: Yes, there are. Mm-hmm. This would be using, though, mostly adult tissues mm-hmm. versus embryonic tissues, where there's right. another issue with that.
15: Sure. There's a lot of controversy with regard to correct. Religion and ethics and all of that.
14: Yes. Yes.
15: So, those tissues.
14: So these are tissues that are used more from the adult population. Mm-hmm. But you can take what are called pluripotential stem cells
15: okay.
14: from an adult and actually convert them into these types of cells in culture.
15: Okay.
14: So they're called inducible pluripotential stem cells.
15: Okay.
14: And there are ways of now inducing them to become the cells that you see in the nervous system. So
15: wow.
14: it's a great
15: okay.
14: way of studying something outside of a living organism in a what we call an in vitro type of environment.
15: Right. So in vitro is sort of the test tube, proverbially, and in vivo is in like real life living tissue.
14: Yes.
15: Unit.
14: Yes.
15: Okay.
14: It's a great way to put that.
15: Okay.
14: Absolutely. And so that has allowed us now to expand studies to see mm-hmm. how, in my work, for instance, how infectious agents can actually lead to changes in the cells,
15: okay.
14: leading to the pathology that you have in the disease
15: right.
14: or to inflammation.
15: Okay.
14: And that's been – it's already being done, and it's already being shown that that can happen. So it mirrors what we think is happening in us, the human population.
15: Right. So that's how we can get, dealing with building blocks to kind of get at what the building blocks are like when they're together.
14: Yes. Yes. Absolutely. And it's a powerful technique now. So mm-hmm. a lot of the work that's being done now is moving in that direction. And it's giving us information because in that situation, you can also do drug studies. You can look for effects of something in so that you're not risking the human.
15: Right, the human health aspect of it. You know,
14: correct.
15: The ethics there.
14: Correct.
15: Yeah.
14: So those are issues as well.
15: Right. Wow. So I think we should take a short break here and come back with more of Alzheimer's, dementia, scary words. On Health Is Number One, right here on WWDB Philadelphia.
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15: Welcome back to Health Is Number One. I'm your host, America's family physician, Dr. Craig Wax, talking about Alzheimer's dementia, scary words, with our research colleague, Dr. Brian Balin, who is a professor of neuroscience and neuropathology at the Philadelphia College of Osteopathic Medicine and director of the Center of Chronic Disorders of Aging Research. Welcome back, Dr. Balin.
14: Thank you for having me back, Dr. Wax.
15: Well, we super appreciate you being here and talking about, you know, the novel nature of some of the theories and hypotheses that you have with regard to the research that shows that Alzheimer's may, in combination with other things, a type of dementia, may be initiated or caused by a virus or some sort of infectious agent. I understand that's the focus of your research.
14: Yes. In fact, the organism that I've been studying in my research that we found over 30 years ago is what's called a respiratory chlamydia organism. And it's called chlamydia pneumoniae. A lot of people hear chlamydia and immediately they think of the sexually transmitted
15: infection, right?
14: Right. This is a different type of chlamydia organism, though, that really is respiratory. So it causes infection in our nasal passages, in our lungs as well. So upper respiratory and lower respiratory.
15: And it's probably one of the top three causes of pneumonia in certain populations of people.
14: That's true.
15: Yeah.
14: It's highly prevalent in our environment.
15: Okay.
14: So, for instance, by the time someone is even 10 years to 15 years of age, it's assumed that and looked at through epidemiology that about 20% of that population has already been exposed. In older age, when people get to older age, over the age of 60 to 65,
15: right,
14: we're talking about almost 80% of the population has been exposed to this organism.
15: Sure.
14: Now, in most cases, we don't think it's causing disease, but it can cause pneumonia, asthma, COPD. Obviously, we've linked it in with Alzheimer's disease, but others have linked it in with and highly in with atherosclerosis.
15: So it sounds like chickens and eggs. How do we know if it's a chicken or an egg and which came first?
14: Well, that's a good question also.
15: Okay.
14: And the way we've studied this is that we've looked at this, the characteristics of the organism.
15: Mm-hmm.
14: And this is a bacterium that acts like a virus. And I say that because in order for it to grow inside of us, it needs actually to get inside of our cells, and it does. So we call this an intracellular bacterium. And there are other types of intracellular bacteriums like rickettsia that cause Rocky Mountain spotted fever.
15: Sure.
14: There's also one called coxiella that causes Q fever.
15: Coccidiosis or coccidiomycosis, something.
14: That's a little different, though. That's a fungus, actually.
15: Oh, got it. Oh, there's a fungus among us. It's me.
14: Those are also involved, we think. However, because of the nature of an organism like this, if it infects our cells, it gets inside, our immune systems don't recognize it readily. That's why we think that, along with viruses, which also get inside of our cells, are so prominent and quite possibly the key elements of getting into our nervous systems.
15: And viruses get into our cells and need our cellular mechanisms to reproduce themselves.
14: Correct.
15: Right.
14: Correct. And and this organism, this chlamydial organism, is like that as well.
15: Does it need our own mechanisms to reproduce it, or does it just like being inside?
14: No, it also needs our mechanisms. It needs our energy molecules that our mitochondria make. The ATP. It needs amino acids that our cells make as well. It also communicates with our cells by making substances, certain proteases, that can influence how our cells are functioning. So now you have an intracellular type of organism that is interacting with our cells. It's growing, it's dividing, it's affecting how our cells function.
15: Right.
14: What we have seen with this particular organism is, why I go back to the pathology of Alzheimer's disease, is that it turns on processing of the amyloid precursor protein into the beta amyloid peptides that accumulate as a plaque in Alzheimer's disease.
15: Okay, so that's one of the major pathological findings that we find sort of after the fact.
14: Yes. Yeah. And that leads us to trying to understand, well, you know, what's going on with the amyloid?
15: Yeah.
14: And I say that because most of the field thinks of amyloid as being damaging, a bad substance.
15: Right, amyloidosis. Yeah.
14: Right. Early on, we think this type of amyloid, this beta amyloid, actually can also have anti-infective properties, antimicrobial properties.
15: Okay.
14: There are reports, data that has shown this, especially out of a group from Harvard, led by the Moore lab at Harvard, Moore and Tansey. Moore, though, started that process years ago and showed you could have antimicrobial properties. And then what was interesting is he was showing that more for extracellular organisms like E. coli or Staphylococcus or Streptococcus.
15: Right.
14: Those types of organisms.
15: Other bacteria.
14: Other bacteria. Yeah. Right. So there's evidence for that happening with that particular peptide.
15: Okay.
14: But over time, as it accumulates into the what we call these plaques, it now is sort of like deposited in brain tissue, and it starts activating now or being it's activating your cells in the brain that are like immune cells. These are the ones we call microglia.
15: Okay.
14: And the microglia start to attack the plaque and start to make chemicals to break it down.
15: Right.
14: That leads to what we call neuroinflammation. And anybody that listens to what's happening in the brain of individuals with these neurodegenerative conditions,
15: right,
14: they'll hear the word neuroinflammation commonly. Right. Well, part of that is because of these particular types of cells in the brain responding to something.
15: So the brain is trying to clean itself up.
14: Yes.
15: And can some clean it up or can some not clean it up? I mean,
14: the cleanup mechanism is interesting because we think, yes, at first it can clean up, but then it loses the ability to do that. It's overwhelmed.
15: Okay. Right.
14: And if you have a trigger mechanism for why this is accumulating, then those glial cells, they can't keep up. It's sort of like if you're filling up your bathtub with water.
15: Okay.
14: Okay, and you leave the spigot on. Okay?
15: Yep.
14: Now it's like going to overflow.
15: For sure.
14: Okay?
15: Right.
14: And
15: the brain is inside your skull. It's in a closed space.
14: Correct.
15: Yeah.
14: Correct. So that's a problem too.
15: Yep.
14: But this overflowing of the amount of amyloid being made, okay, so that has led to... So I'm going to skip to something else that's happening.
15: Sure.
14: That's led to the immunotherapies that are now being proposed by Big Pharma, okay, a couple of them from Eli Lilly and Biogen, not to plug those pharmas, but these are the ones making these antibodies that are antibodies to the amyloid.
15: Okay.
14: And these antibodies now have been demonstrated to remove some of that material from human brain tissue.
15: So they kind of tag the amyloid, and then the immune system sees the tag and goes, hey, I got to get that out of here.
14: In essence, yes, that's correct.
15: Great.
14: The problem that a group of us have, and I say a group, it's when we evaluate what these are doing in a brain.
15: Right.
14: Okay.
15: Sure, yeah.
14: Is you're removing pathology, but pathology is there for a reason.
15: Gotcha.
14: Now, we've identified what could be a reason for that.
15: Right.
14: Okay. And not just assuming that it's going to be there in everybody. Now, amyloid can...
15: Right. If you can prevent making the trash in the first place, makes a lot more sense than constantly taking out the trash.
14: Correct.
15: Okay.
14: It's the perfect way of putting it.
15: And, oh, thank you.
14: And how we talk about that often. Mm-hmm. The other problem with those immunotherapy approaches is that there is a risk... where you can have what's called amyloid-related imaging anomalies with hemorrhage or edema, meaning it could lead to bleeding or swelling in certain individuals.
15: Okay.
14: So those are risks of using this type of an approach.
15: Closed space. You don't want a ton of inflammation in that space. You don't want a ton of bleeding in that space or a ton of water in an appropriate spaces up there.
14: Correct.
15: Okay.
14: That's right. So we look at that issue as this is a stopgap measure of trying to do something for someone with Alzheimer's disease, but it's not really addressing the reasons behind this occurring.
15: Okay.
14: And so when we go backwards in time, and I talked about familial Alzheimer's disease due to genetic mutations. I talked about Down syndrome due to too many chromosomes present.
15: Right.
14: Those both lead to too much amyloid in the brain. All I'm talking about here then is that if we consider infection, getting into the brain, it could also lead to too much amyloid present. So another route of leading to this accumulation.
15: Mm-hmm. Oh, for sure. Yeah. So there's a lot of possibilities. What are the other possibilities that lead to too much amyloid? Because obviously you've got your pet one for 30 years.
14: Sure.
15: What are the other possibilities that can lead to too much amyloid production and the symptoms of Alzheimer's dementia?
14: Well, we believe that if someone now is in a highly polluted area, mm-hmm. especially air pollution,
15: right,
14: leads to damage in the brain as well, also leads to this damage response.
15: Okay.
14: With amyloid, eventually the tau protein also. So they go hand in hand. Usually amyloid shows up first, though, and tau shows up second. Mm-hmm. But tau is what actually accumulates in nerve cells to lead to now dysfunction of the nerve cell. By the way, there is evidence now, more recently, too, that the tau protein can also have anti-infective properties. So we're seeing other data that's showing up that is sort of supporting what we mm-hmm. think may be happening. But you could have brain trauma. Mm-hmm. Brain trauma with concussions, but severe brain trauma as well, leading to some of the same entities we see with Alzheimer's disease, the tau protein and amyloid showing up due to trauma. Mm-hmm. So we know that if we damage the brain, that some of the outcomes of that are leading to some of these entities like amyloid and tau because you have more of a generalized damage response. So there's many things that we think can damage, obviously. So I've mentioned a couple there. Mm-hmm. So with the aging process also, we don't think this is just with aging that this is occurring, that there's a balance. There's a homeostatic balance here that's being disrupted.
15: Got it.
14: And that potentially some aspects of our diet could also lead to changes. We know that over alcohol use is also could be very damaging to the nervous system.
15: For sure.
14: There can be there are certain specific diseases that alcohol will definitely lead to where you get thymine deficiencies, et cetera. Mm-hmm.
15: Right,
14: like a Wernicke's Korsakoff syndrome. That's a little different, but
15: but that's brain dysfunction caused by alcohol.
14: Correct. Correct. Then you could have other potentially toxins that could enter into the brain. You had mentioned pesticides,
15: sure.
14: And pesticides like rotenone, for instance, has been highly associated with Parkinson's disease, mm-hmm. leading to damage of particular dopaminergic neurons, ones that make dopamine, leading to more of a Parkinsonian type of issue,
15: right? Which causes a movement disorder that eventually makes it so that you can't move.
14: That's true. Interestingly, with Parkinson's also, about 40% of those individuals can also have cognitive change, memory issues.
15: Sure.
14: Almost as
15: depression,
14: if it's
15: depression, hallucinations.
14: Correct.
15: Yeah.
14: Correct. So we have a crossover symptomatology with a lot of these diseases as well, mm-hmm. Which is also very interesting, demonstrating to us, though, that interconnectedness of our nerve cells in our brains mm-hmm. from different regions actually is being affected over time in a lot of these different issues.
15: Oh, for sure. Yeah. So there are a lot of different causes. Some of them might be infectious. Some of them might be toxic. Some of them might be genetic and predispositions or just setups. If the right thing comes along and triggers things, you know, obviously that's a thing. What about aging itself? Does aging cause Alzheimer's, or is there a linear or

0: Okay.
1: And over time, it will lead to damage of those ingredients because it's an abnormal type of process. Mm-hmm. That happens more so with aging. The other part of that is that the DNA in our cells can be damaged over time. You lose pieces of DNA through the aging process, actually.
2: Right.
1: That's not repaired.
2: Right. And the shorter our DNA gets, the older we get in the tooth, so to speak.
1: Longer in the tooth.
2: Right. Yeah.
1: Correct.
2: Right. So that's probably a really good place to take another break. We're talking more about Alzheimer's, dementia, very scary words, and the research that's ongoing to figure out what causes it and what we can do about it and prevent it. We'll be right back with more of Health is Number One right here on WWDB Philadelphia.
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2: Welcome back to Health is Number One. I'm your host, America's family physician, Dr. Craig Wax, talking about Alzheimer's, dementia, infectious causes, research update. Our special guest returning from the break is Dr. Brian Balin, professor of neuroscience and neuropathology at the Philadelphia College of Osteopathic Medicine, or PCOM as it's affectionately known in the neighborhood, and the director of the Center of Chronic Disorders of Aging. Welcome back, Dr. Balin.
1: Thank you, Dr. Wax.
2: So as far as the center goes, how prevalent is Alzheimer's form of dementia?
1: Well, the Alzheimer's dementia is the most prevalent of all the diagnosed dementias.
2: Okay.
1: And in our country now, it's estimated there are about 7 million people that are suffering from that. There are other dementias as well that have been diagnosed and are being diagnosed, et cetera.
2: Sure.
1: Alzheimer's is the number one, though.
2: Okay.
1: The thought is that unless we can figure out really the triggering mechanisms, why people, what are the causes,
2: right,
1: that this will keep increasing over time. Mm-hmm. The current approaches being taken are not stopping the disease. They're it's a stopgap,
2: right,
1: for the using the different therapies currently.
2: Almost palliative.
1: Yes.
2: Yeah.
1: So we believe we need a better diagnostic approach, actually, to this as well, mm-hmm, and probably something that starts at a younger age.
2: Right.
1: So that we start diagnosing in a more specific way. And we believe that we need to start considering, okay, what environment do we have? What are our genetic profiles?
2: Right.
1: But also what environment we're in, so that we can start understanding how is that also impacting,
2: sure,
1: the individual. It's like precision medicine. Now, we've gone to more precision medicine with cancer diagnosis, for instance, with evaluating what genetic mutations are showing up in a particular individual. But we realize this is individualized as well. We can't just look at it as a population. We need to look at the individual. And that's what we're getting to, actually, is to better diagnose up front. What are people exposed to? If we find there's an exposure, We have ways of combating infectious processes for what we're doing.
2: Yeah.
1: But we also have ways of now trying to improve an environment of someone so that it's a healthier environment overall.
2: Right. Get rid of the smoker, get rid of the cat. You know,
1: it
2: don't
1: may be
2: live
1: the
2: in
1: case.
2: A city with smog, like this stuff, you know.
1: Correct.

0: Yeah. That helps. And then diet. Diet is a big issue, and exercise. Yeah. Okay. Yeah. So those are two biggies that we need to keep impressing upon people. The Mediterranean diet seems to be the best. That's with olive oil and nuts and fruits and fish eating it, et cetera.
1: Lots of vegetables.
0: Sure. And then with the essence with other aspects of the individual's activities,
1: right.
0: With movement. Mm-hmm. It's found that in the blue zones around our world, right. Where you have long-lived centenarians in blue zones.
1: 100-year-olds.
0: Yeah, 100-year-olds. They actually they exercise a lot, but they're exercising based on their lifestyle. So they're moving around all the time.
1: It's built in.
0: Exactly.
1: It's not going to the gym.
0: They're not going to the gym. Right.
1: Okay.
0: Exactly.
1: Right.
0: So,
1: but don't stop going to the gym if you guys are going. Just go.
0: Right. But movement. Movement is really good. Okay. Yep. Whatever movements. Okay. So that's a big issue as well.
1: Right.
0: So we try to use that understanding to help people currently.
1: Right.
0: And then go through, okay, how as in medicine and in research are we using that information to now inform what should we be doing with the individual?
1: Right.
0: Okay, so we think if you find things up front, you can start to do something about it.
1: Yeah.
0: Now, for the current population that now is starting to have the older population with aging, with now having an increased risk.
1: Sure.
0: We're thinking, okay, so what would you do? How do you modify your lifestyle? How do you modify? And and we're talking about these different issues that you can use to modify.
1: Sure.
0: Diagnosis up front, though, if you think that there is some type of cognitive change or memory issue, you should go and be checked with a physician. It could be a primary care physician. It could be geriatrician. It could be a neurologist, et cetera.
1: Okay. Sure.
0: So those are important aspects as well at this point.
1: Well, no, I super appreciate that. If someone wants more information on your research on possible infectious causes of Alzheimer's dementia, where would they go?
0: Okay, so they can go actually to our homepage and go into the research tab, in essence, on our homepage.
1: So when you say homepage, PCOM.edu,
0: yes.
1: And then research?
0: Yes.
1: Okay.
0: So you can do that. Also, I can be searched by my name.
1: Okay.
0: So Brian Balin at PCOM.com.
1: Right.
0: Basically, I'll come up. We'll
1: and that's
0: that
1: B-A-L-I-N.
0: Way. Yeah, that's correct.
1: Okay.
0: That's correct. So it's funny because a number of people that know me that are not in science, they'll Google my name and the work comes up because of I've been publishing in this arena for a long period of time.
1: Decades.
0: Yes. Yeah. Correct. So that's another way of finding out who I am. Mm-hmm. You can search out the Center for Chronic Disorders of Aging as well. Also now the more current Pathobiome Research Center, which is now looking at chronic infection and chronic disease.
1: Right.
0: And that's what we're talking about here. There's a lot of chronic infections with chronic diseases throughout our bodies.
1: For sure. Mm-hmm. So how would you sum things up in the last minute of the show?
0: Well, first of all, thank you for having me here today, Dr. Wax.
1: A pleasure.
0: I certainly appreciate that. I would say that we are looking at this problem and problems a little bit differently than the vast majority of researchers across the globe. And there are many of us in this whole – we have a large consortium now of at least 30 to 40 people looking at how we can study the problem. And we are taking this objective view of how – a polymicrobial type of or infectious process could be involved with Alzheimer's disease and maybe these other diseases as well. And we think that this needs to be emphasized.
1: Right.
0: Because it's been a sort of like a side peripheral type of effort by over time that needs to be more mainstream.
1: Very good. Well, I thank you, Dr. Balin, for leaving the lab momentarily, because I know you spend a lot of your time thinking about this, working on this, and trying to get funding to continue your work, for sure.
0: Thank you.
1: Thank you again for being with us from PCOM.
0: Thank you, Dr. Wax, for having me.
1: My pleasure. For this and more information, you can go to healthisnumberone.com, spelled in words, healthisnumberone.com. 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So that'll wrap it up for this edition. We'll be back next week with another thought-provoking topic with another wildly smart expert right here on Health Is Number One on WWDB Philadelphia.
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14: Women have a history of rising above. When they blocked our right to vote, we marched. When they paid us less, we secured equal pay. When they devalued us, we built a movement. Now they tell us we need abortion to succeed, that abortion is part of our empowerment. But there's no victory in ending the lives of our own children. There's no empowerment. There's only harm and loss. Abortion hurts. It leaves us with a giant hole in who we are. When someone tells us we are not up for the challenge of being a mother, let's remind them who we are, what we have overcome, how we have risen above. We don't need abortion to succeed.

0: 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I am your host, Education Director for the Pennsylvania Pro-Life Federation, and I am joined by Maria Gallagher, our Executive Director. 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
1: Thank you so much, Alyssa. The following is from a National Right to Life news release. As the one-year prohibition on certain federal Medicaid payments to abortion providers expired on July 4th, National Right to Life expressed deep concern that taxpayer dollars will once again be available to subsidize organizations whose business depends on abortion, including Planned Parenthood, the nation's largest abortion provider. The resumption of taxpayer funding for the abortion industry is alarming, said Carol Tobias, president of National Right to Life. For decades, Americans have objected to being forced to subsidize organizations that profit from abortion. Taxpayer dollars should support healthcare providers that respect the lives of both mothers and their unborn children, not organizations whose business model depends upon ending innocent human lives. The temporary prohibition demonstrated that Congress has the authority to prevent taxpayer dollars from flowing to the abortion industry. National Right to Life called on lawmakers to continue working toward permanent protections that ensure federal funds are directed to medical providers that offer comprehensive health care without performing or promoting abortion. We are grateful to the administration and to the many pro-life leaders in Congress who fought to prevent taxpayer dollars from subsidizing the abortion industry, Tobias said. Their efforts produced an important, though temporary, victory for unborn children and taxpayers alike. While federal funding is now set to resume, National Right to Life remains committed to working alongside these leaders to permanently end taxpayer subsidization of abortion providers. And I need to add some breaking news, which is that a Commonwealth court judge this week issued a decision which ensures taxpayer funding of abortion in Pennsylvania to Medicaid recipients. This is a reversal of a longstanding policy against taxpayer funding of abortion in the Keystone State. And so the Attorney General, Dave Sunday, is appealing the original Commonwealth Court decision to the Pennsylvania Supreme Court. So we encourage you to educate yourselves about this important issue. And with that, Alyssa shares an important inspirational moment about communities who are stopping Planned Parenthood with education and collaboration.
0: Thank you, Maria. Thank you for that update. I just wanted to share today, there are encouraging stories across our country of communities that stand together in opposition of Planned Parenthood and their expansion and funding. Most recently in Richmond, Virginia, the community came together. They utilized just sharing their concerns, public engagement, and financial realities. But it all played a role in Planned Parenthood ultimately not moving to a facility in Richmond, Virginia, which was great. An inspiring story from Bryan, Texas. Planned Parenthood operated there for years, but local churches, families, and volunteers refused to give up. They prayed faithfully, held peaceful vigils, and offered practical support and education for women facing unplanned pregnancies. They built relationships within their community, and instead of just simply raising signs, they used their efforts to launch what became known as the International 40 Days for Life movement. While Planned Parenthood left in 2013, they cited financial issues and regulatory reasons, but essentially what the community did, their years of consistent outreach and peacefully protesting, and transformed the culture around that facility, and it ultimately helped to end Planned Parenthood there. The story didn't end with the clinic's closure, though. The former Planned Parenthood building was later purchased and transformed into the international headquarters of 40 Days for Life. Along with that, they have a space there now for pregnancy resources and life-affirming medical services for women. The lesson in all of this is simple. Do not underestimate what God can do through an ordinary community. Pray faithfully, support life-affirming groups like the Pennsylvania Pro-Life Federation and your local pregnancy center. Volunteer, speak with compassion, serving women in need, and stay engaged in your community. Help share and educate about the importance of all life. Lasting change does not happen overnight, but through faithful people working together over time. When ordinary people use peaceful persistence, collaboration, and education to share the truth, together we can make an extraordinary difference. Our guest today has been doing just that for many years. We have with us Carolyn S. Folk, a contemporary Christian romance author, president of the Catholic Writers Guild, and former communication director for the Pennsylvania Catholic Conference. Welcome, Carolyn.
2: Thank you so much for having me today.
1: And I must say that I have looked up to Carolyn for a long time, first as a public relations professional, second as an author, and third as an officer with the Catholic Writers Guild. And it was largely Carolyn's inspiration that caused me to have the courage to write a book. And that was followed by four more books. So, Carolyn, you've been a shining light for a long time. So thank you so much for being with us.
2: Oh, thank you, Maria. I'm so grateful to hear that.
1: Yeah. So you've spent time advocating for life, both in public policy and now through fiction writing. Why do you believe stories can change hearts in ways that facts and statistics sometimes can't?
2: I think we're just hardwired for stories. That's the way we best internalize things. And facts are important, and nonfiction and things, statistics are important. But I don't think it always reaches our heart the same way that a story does. And we naturally want a beginning, a middle, an end, something that personalizes the facts that we're hearing. And that's how Jesus taught with parables, right? So that we can understand, we can relate, excuse me. And so that we understand not with just with our heads, but with our hearts. And I think fiction has a unique way of doing that.
0: Awesome. Yeah, thank you so much. I know so many of your novels, they touch on difficult topics, pregnancy loss and abortion, forgiveness, authentic love. Why is it so important to address these issues through relatable characters in your stories rather than simply just presenting a message?
2: I think reading a book, just kind of taking a minute away with a novel, is a safe way to explore a lot of things. You don't have to go through the trauma of experiencing them firsthand, but you get a close-up look at what it could look like through fictional characters. And so you can explore the consequences without directly feeling them. You can examine the good and the bad through different perspectives, the different characters who come at things in different ways with different backgrounds. And it's a lot of food for thought for you. How would I react in this situation? Was that character off base? Is this right? Do I understand better? It really builds empathy for other people and how they come to understand things. So I think in that way, it's a great help, but also characters can provide examples too. Positive examples, hopefully, but, sometimes we're so locked in our own world and our experience that we don't see far outside of that and how someone else has grown and experienced things so that we can just look at it a little different view. Maybe we're not always right about everything. Maybe we've never considered it from a different perspective. So I think in that way, it's very helpful.
0: Absolutely.
1: Now let's talk about the difficult subject of pregnancy loss. How has that journey shaped your understanding of the dignity of every human life and influenced your writing?
2: Well, I have four living children, but I had three miscarriages interspersed with those children. And even though you obviously have sympathy, having gone through the experience, it really built sympathy for me, for other people, and understanding how deep that loss is. You're not really prepared for it. And it's not something that you can get over quickly. When we pray at night as a family, we remember those three babies every night in prayer together. And it's been, you know, upwards close to 20 years for some of those. So it's a unique, irreplaceable human being. And so whether someone's lost a baby through a miscarriage or stillbirth or they've had an abortion, that's not something you forget. It's something that is with you. I shouldn't be forgotten. The unique child should be recognized and loved and acknowledged. So I think it really helped me to understand better what women go through. Pregnancy itself helped me understand even people's perspective, because pregnancy is not always easy. Sometimes there's sickness and there's worry and there's fears about medical issues and financial issues and socioeconomic, all kinds of things. So just experiencing that, even without the loss, helped me understand better the reasons that women are fearful, and help, I think, just made me a more understanding, compassionate person.
0: Yeah, that makes a lot of sense. It helps to build empathy for others and where they're at and why women might think about an abortion, and it helps us to be able to help them through that and for them to understand there's another option, you know.
2: Absolutely.
0: Hope. Yeah, I love that. Thank you. Thank you for sharing that. Mm-hmm. So you have spent a lot of years communicating about pro-life issues. What have you found is the most effective way to have a meaningful conversation with someone who holds a viewpoint that's not pro-life?
2: Well, a lot of my communication is usually written.
0: Yeah.
2: A lot of it's papers, or it's interviews, things where I don't have a lot of pushback. But I think across the board, no matter how you're communicating, I think speaking the truth in love, which we all say, that's really the essence of what we need to do. You don't want to hide the truth. It needs to be expressed. It needs to be complete and thorough, but it needs to be kind. And it needs to be probably tempered by the person's experience who's hearing it. You know, some people aren't ready for everything right off the bat. And if you come at them with all these facts and experiences or whatever, it's overwhelming. I think to the extent that you're able to have a relationship and just ease into just a natural, just the same way you would explain things to a child, they're not ready for everything all at once. Sometimes people's experiences leave them not ready for everything right away. So I think just taking your time, speaking the truth, but doing it with consideration for the other person and where they're coming from makes it easier, reduces hostility, and then they can hear better.
1: It's the whole idea of planting seeds, I think.
2: Yeah.
1: You know, people expect instant conversions, and that might be nice, but it's unlikely to happen. And you're just an instrument of the truth. And you have to recognize that fact and understand that that individual is on a journey. And you may not know where they are in their journey, but you are accompanying them on a part of the journey, and you can be helpful in that part.
2: Right. And sometimes what feels like failure in the immediate moment isn't necessarily. It might take a lot of time. Like you said, the seeds, they don't sprout immediately. They could lie dormant for a lot of years, but then there's fruit.
1: Absolutely. Mm-hmm. In a culture that often feels divided, where have you seen hope that hearts and minds can still be changed when it comes to protecting unborn children?
2: I have a lot of hope for Gen Z and young people. I've had the experience this year of watching my daughter do a lot of fundraising so that her school could take a bus to the March for Life. And there were so many good young people that were invested in that, excited, had an awesome experience at the March for Life, are really just hopeful, genuinely positive pro-life people. And I think there doesn't have to be as much contention as there is. And I'm hopeful that when young people embrace this, and not just in words, but in their lifestyles, that can spread organically, and that there's hope for a more value on every human life and the dignity of children in the womb, the elderly, everybody in between.
0: Yeah, absolutely. That's exciting that your daughter was part of fundraising for the March for Life to get her, I'm assuming her class or her school to get there.
2: Yes, her school hadn't been there for several years due to a variety of things, weather and busing and all kinds of things. And so they had to come up with the money, and they worked hard. She worked very hard, and there was a lot of generosity from alumni from her school, and also the Knights of Columbus were a huge help to them. And it was really fun to watch. It was really something that she worked hard at, but, you know, God really blessed them abundantly.
0: That's amazing. Hopefully God uses her in a big way in the future for more pro-life things. That's awesome. I love hearing young people doing things like that. That's great. We will be at the March for Life in September, so hopefully she'll be able to make it back again.
2: Yes.
0: So I'm curious if we wanted to share one of your books with someone who maybe doesn't consider themselves pro-life at this point. What would be a good book that you've written that would sort of share that with them gently? And you know, what do you hope that they could take away from reading it?
2: The novel of mine that most addresses these issues is actually a Christmas novel. It's called Ornamental Graces, and it hits all seasons, I think through two cycles, but it keeps coming back to Christmas. But that story, without giving too much of the plot away, really, it shows you how the irreplaceable, unique life of an unborn child affects so many people. Not only obviously the baby, but the mother. But beyond that, other people that the mother's had relationships with, the father, obviously, but grandparents, the future partners of people. It's really, we know that our own lives, we touch so many people, but even the unborn baby touches so many lives and leaves behind them, you know, people that are grieving, people that would have loved them. So I think that story, and again, it's a story, so hopefully people leave entertained by it, but there's a lot of depth there too, and something to take away, because you can see uniquely from the perspectives of the people involved how these decisions came to happen, what could have been done differently, what's their consequences, how do you come back from that?
1: And Carolyn, Ornamental Graces is such a great book. I highly recommend it to people. And it did a lot for me. I mean, in addition to the plot, which was very insightful, it introduced me to the whole concept of Catholic fiction and Christian fiction, which I guess I had dismissed because I thought, well, I'm not sure if it's as good as what you see on the New York Times bestseller list, and is it going to be preachy? It's not preachy at all. I mean, and it often tackles very serious subject matter. I mean, it's not all sunshine and lollipops in the Catholic and Christian fiction world. But it approaches it in a manner that's faith-filled and that recognizes that there is objective truth, and it doesn't have gratuitous things in it. I just recently finished a book that is being made into this Netflix series, and there were a lot of interesting things about the book, but there were these gratuitous scenes in there which I did not care for, which I did not like. And you don't have to worry about that when you pick up a Carolyn Asfalk book, you know. And I think that's important for people to know and to recognize. And if people want to find your books, how can they do it?
2: Well, the easiest place is Amazon. Certainly my website, carolynasfalk.com, you can find information about them and all the links and background and things, but they're all available on Amazon. I'm the only Carolyn Asfalk out there, to my knowledge, that's writing books, so they're not difficult to find. There's 5 full-length novels. One is more of a young adult coming of age, and the others are more for adults. And you're correct. They're all, I guess, what you'd call clean romance. I treat sexuality, especially within marriage, as something that exists and is good, and I don't brush over temptations. But there's never anything explicit in the books, and or anything that I hope would ever, you know, cause anyone to misconstrue what's true and beautiful about human sexuality and what we're taught about it through the church.
0: Yeah, I appreciate that. My daughter is a teenager. I have 3 teenagers, actually. And yeah, she's always looking for books to read, but we've come across that issue. You know, it's something that it's really good, but concerned about the content, you know, like that's just not appropriate for her age. It's not really great for any of us, but you know, we've struggled with that. So thank you for thinking of that and making something that's enjoyable for everyone to read and doesn't have that. I appreciate that a lot.
2: for teens specifically, I work a lot with CatholicTeenBooks.com. Okay. And we have other, there's pro-life themed books there as well. It's several of our authors have written. And these are all books that are geared at teens. We try to break them up by genre and age. But we know that families are always looking for things that, like you said, you can hand to your teen. We don't have time to read every book that they want to pick up. And so there's a level of comfort. Like, these books are age appropriate. They're morally appropriate. They're enjoyable, but they're edifying fiction. They're not preachy, but they're not going to be offensive to your values.
0: Yeah, that's amazing. And tell us, what was that? Where can we find that again?
2: It's CatholicTeenBooks.com.
0: Thank you. Yeah, that's great. Appreciate that a lot.
1: Yeah. And the interesting thing is that there are all different genres of Catholic and Christian fiction. And people might not be aware of this. For instance, I personally know a Catholic sister who writes vampire books. And she is very successful at doing this. And the teens love these books. But they are not raunchy. You know, they're not objectionable. They promote good values even within that vampire world. So if you have a teen who's interested in a specific genre, science fiction or fantasy or what have you, you can find a clean book that they can read that's also very good. So as we approach the point where we have just about 4 minutes left, what's one encouragement you'd give to someone who wants to defend life but feels overwhelmed or unsure where to begin?
2: I think the best thing is to always start small. You don't have to do anything grand or elaborate. It can be as simple as encouraging young families and congratulating people on their babies, tolerating fussy babies, taking a meal to a new mother, or simply praying. If you've never spiritually adopted a baby, I think that's a wonderful way to pray. This prayer is so short, you have it memorized in no time. And you can name the baby, follow along for the 40 weeks of pregnancy as the baby develops. And it's a very simple thing, but I think it really invests you in recognizing a unique child and making that a routine. You can donate diapers to the diaper bank, you know, do a walk for a local pregnancy center. There's so many simple ways, and it also helps connect you with other people that share your values, that there are other opportunities. You can petition your legislators about things that are happening in your state government, obviously, write letters, vote, be an informed voter. Those are all little things, but they add up to big things, and they're important.
0: Absolutely. Can you tell us more about the prayer that you mentioned, adopting a baby for prayer? Yeah, tell us more about that. How do we find out about that?
2: You can probably just Google it. I correct me if I'm wrong, Maria, if you know. I think it was Bishop Fulton Sheen that
1: it was
2: developed this prayer, yes. Yeah. So it's a very simple couple-line prayer that you just say daily to pray for the child that you give a name to. And there's an app out there for it. I found it wasn't the best app, but it worked in providing me a reminder every day. But you can even use any of those little apps for pregnant moms that you can follow daily to see the baby's progress and just this short prayer that goes with it. It's nothing rigorous or very detailed. It's just simply, you know, spiritual adoption of an unborn baby. I think if you Google that, it'll come right up.
1: Yes. And also, that prayer happens to be in my new book, which is coming out in September from Marian Press, September 1st, it's called Fulton Sheen's Guide to Joyful Living. And it explores the wonderful wisdom and wit of Archbishop Fulton Sheen, who is the only Emmy Award winner who will ever be beatified at this point in time by the Roman Catholic Church. So that's coming up. Another thing that's coming up is our Celebrate Life Banquet. That's September 17th, featuring the radio talk show host Clay Travis as our keynote speaker. You won't want to miss that. You can register conveniently online at paprolife.org. That's paprolife.org. You can sponsor a table there or just register yourself or perhaps your significant other. And it's going to be quite a spectacular event, which will take place at the Hershey Lodge at 6:30 in the evening. So please mark that on your calendar. Also, there is the Pennsylvania March for Life, which will take place September 21st at the Harrisburg Capitol. There will be a rally at 11 a.m., and then the march starts at noon. So you won't want to miss that either. Pennsylvania Pro-Life Federation will have a significant presence at that rally in March through our many chapters, our county-based chapters throughout the Commonwealth. So it has been a pleasure to spend time with Carolyn Asfalk, a wonderful author, former president of the Catholic Writers Guild, and former communications director for the Pennsylvania Catholic Conference. Thank you, Carolyn, for being on Positively Pro-Life today.
2: Thank you so much for having me today, Maria and Alyssa.
0: Yes, absolutely. Thank you for joining us. It was great.
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9: 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Welcome to Philadelphia Focus. I'm Laura Lewis, and with us today from Global Philadelphia Association, we have its president, Zabet T. Luxing, back. Hello there.
10: Hello, Laura. It's great to be with you today.
9: Isn't it an exciting time to be a Philadelphian?
10: Yes, it truly is.
9: We're sitting down to tape. We're right in the midst of the World Cup action. And obviously, that is shining a light on Philadelphia and putting us back on the international stage. But that is the whole point of Global Philadelphia. So let's dive in with a mission statement for anyone who is not familiar with the organization.
10: So our organization is designed to put Philadelphia on the map, both for the people that live here and in the region, but also for people internationally to pay more attention to Philadelphia.
9: And that's culturally and economically as well.
10: Yes, absolutely. Culturally, economically, and in all the other attractions, sports, of course, as we're going to be talking about today, there is so much that's appealing to Philadelphia architecturally about our city.
9: And here's the thing that is amazing, because I see the work that you're doing, you're everywhere, and you're really bringing to focus stuff that we weren't aware of, the international flair that this city has, and you've done it all in the span of about one decade.
10: I really feel most fortunate to do what I do, Laura. It's just the perfect fit for who I am as a person, my interests, and the great value that Philadelphia offers to someone like me that's really looking to bring out from under all the international assets that our city has to offer.
9: And we're a World Heritage City. And isn't that what sparked all of this, wasn't it?
10: Yes. So originally there was Global Philadelphia, an umbrella organization with all the international organizations in Philadelphia on the board. Intentionally, we are not in competition with any other major organization. But the idea was that we would bring together all the international things that were going on here in order to give our city more visibility. In so doing, we realized that we had a UNESCO World Heritage Site in our city, Independence Hall, and that really wasn't played up as an international asset. Of course, it's extremely important in every way to the founding of our nation. And so Global Philadelphia set about connecting this asset with other World Heritage Cities. We became a member of the Organization of World Heritage Cities in 2015 and the first World Heritage City in the United States.
9: We forget just how international Philadelphia is. Our population is so diverse, and it's not just second and third generations, of course, but we have first generation populations that are creating amazing communities within the city.
10: Yes, Laura, I think one of the things that always resonates with me is the fact that people from all over the world come here and feel comfortable. And they don't necessarily feel that way in another major U.S. city, but Philadelphia offers that comfort to many from all over the world.
9: Been a while. You mentioned Africatown. And as I mentioned before we started recording today, I said, you know, gosh, I had not been aware of this neighborhood until you brought it up. And then I started, you know, looking for it and discovered it. And I thought, oh, I'm discovering something new. And now I'm seeing it everywhere. It is, it's growing. It's becoming more economically important. It's doing so much for that community and that neighborhood, but it's also doing great things for all of us, because of the shopping, the restaurants, all of the things that are brought to us in these communities.
10: Yes, Laura, it's really a great place to go and visit if you're interested in African food and African culture. We do have a very large African diaspora in our city, notably from Liberia, but from other nations as well. And they are encompassed and encapsulated in this Woodlands Avenue corridor in West Philly. And there you can go and find all kinds of different restaurants, meals, but also now a burgeoning health center, a burgeoning housing center, all sorts of different entities, some of which are funded at the state level, that will help folks from Africa specifically settle and feel more comfortable in the Philadelphia area. And this has been existent, these nascent neighborhoods and entities for a while. But what's happened is in the last 5 to 10 years, there's been a conscious effort to bring it all together, give it its own vibe and reason, raison d'être, if you will. And that is happening very successfully. And as you say, we're hearing more and more about it.
9: And of course, we have, as a background note, we have Chinatown, which has always been a vibrant part of Philadelphia. And it has its own distinct character.
10: Yes, absolutely. And of course, a beautiful gate that was offered by our sister city several years back. And the fact that there, too, there are many, many restaurants, shops, cultural centers that will attract people that are interested in Chinese and Asian cultures. And it's a very, very vibrant place, as you say.
9: And art. I neglected to mention that we're seeing the arts represented in all of this as well. We're learning more. And again, through Global Philadelphia and events, we're learning about dance, music, art. The programming is as diverse as the communities that we have.
10: Yes, I was particularly proud and pleased to see the Argentine Tango School, which has a festival at least once a year in the Lithuanian Heritage Hall in the northern sectors of Philadelphia was highlighted during World Heritage Month. And this is just one example of a really vibrant school and community that's hosting Argentine dance, but also a cultural cafe, and for folks to learn more about that culture right here in Philadelphia.
9: And we have a large business community here in Philadelphia that we keep forgetting about. But a lot of us are working for, well, not me, but a lot of Philadelphians are working for global enterprises.
10: Yes, absolutely, Laura. And particularly in the Delaware Valley, there are a tremendous amount of French companies, German companies, Japanese companies, Italian companies. And what's interesting about that is if you dig a little, each of those diasporas have an infrastructure. For example, just down the road from here, there's a French international school. And that means that all those execs that come over from France can feel really comfortable here, come with their wives and children, set up shop, and be part of the Philadelphia landscape, but get the schooling that they need for their children in those languages. So to continue that, there's a really very popular Japanese store in Ardmore, which serves, again, the community with all their different items that Japanese folks like, but also a Japanese school. And of course, Shafuso, which is also just down the road from here, a Japanese cultural attraction, a house that was brought here, lock, stock and barrel. And I could go on and on, a German center in Spring Garden, etc., etc. And these things, again, they live slightly under the radar until you start paying attention to them because you're interested in what's international in Philadelphia.
9: Gosh darn it, right now we are really international. We were chatting about the World Cup. Just that the fact that Philadelphia made the cut to get this is an important coup for us. Do you want to talk a little bit about where does Philadelphia stand internationally?
10: I do want to talk about that because, and you can hear the pride in my voice, among other things, the fact that we were the first World Heritage City was one of the assets used to attract the FIFA World Cup folks. And I think what that did automatically for them was to say, okay, this may not be the top tier city in the US, but they're clearly paying attention to the international and they're a World Heritage City. And from that came a whole crescendo and cascade of folks at the highest level in our city that were really paying attention to the fact that this was a terrific opportunity for our city and that it could bring economic advancement, but also real positioning and credibility for Philadelphia. And you're hearing that right now. Everybody loves it here.
9: They do. And it makes me feel so proud to be a Philadelphian. When I run into tourists from all over the world, when you're walking through Center City and you find them in the most amazing places, too, where they get out outside of the main attractions of the historic district. But gosh darn it, the Sports Congress was in here 10 years ago talking about we're going to get football here in Philadelphia somehow. And they did plan for it to be an immediate shot in the arm economically. I think maybe they overestimated how much money it would be pumping in right now. But what it will be doing is bringing us money in going forward because we are really on the map now. And these people are going home and saying, vacation here, travel here, see what this city has to offer.
10: Absolutely. And you know, what I like to think about and talk about, Laurie, is on the TV screen, Philadelphia. First of all, it looks incredibly attractive. Secondly, we are being seen in all sorts of lights. As you may recall, we had the World Meeting of Families not so long ago with the late Pope. We've had different conventions to do with our politics, of course. And then we've had the NFL, not once but twice in recent years. And P.S., the NFL is going international. This October, there'll be a big game in London. And basically, people are seeing Philadelphia on their screens and they're like, gosh, that city's really beautiful, looks really interesting, and there's clearly a vibe in common parlance, as they say, and maybe I should be going to check it out.
9: I follow the French. I'm sorry. That's my baby. And I know that's yours as well. But some of the people that I follow on social media have been in the city and they're popping up now. And I'm saying, where are you? Oh, my gosh, they're eating a cheesesteak. And I see where they are. Or I recognize the clothespin in the background. And it's one, this city is photogenic and it's welcoming, but also our food and everything else is just drawing them in and they're enjoying it immensely.
10: Yeah, I think, you know, the Michelin Guide has called our city the most European city. We just got yet again the nomination for the most walkable city in our nation. And people really benefit from that when they come here. They're not in a center city district, which is just businesses and nothing else. Everywhere they look, there's vibrancy, there's culture. There's food and there's things to do. And there's also welcoming Philadelphians. People have a smile on the street and they're really opening their arms to our guests. I myself just flew in back from France to PHL International, and there were all kinds of people there to help us understand the different transport nodules, etc., in order to get where we needed to go, and it was really helpful.
9: I just admire the effort that our Visit Philly and the Visitor Center have done. They really understand how to welcome someone and make it as easy as possible for someone to get around. And of course, Philadelphia did manage to do it economically for the visitors. Yes, the tickets are outrageously expensive, but there's none of that price gouging in transportation and other things that we're seeing in other cities in the U.S.
10: Indeed, the Fan Fest is entirely free, which is a huge point of pride, and everyone just cannot stop raving about the Fan Fest. There's so much on offer there. One of the things is the Bank of America bracelet. Everybody wants this bracelet, and they've now had to install actually a special wristband process in order to get your bracelet because they're so popular.
9: I've seen them. It rained out, and they had to close on the day that I had tickets to go. But the other wonderful thing about it is that it is, and again, making this more international, our fan festival is open every day of the World Cup versus other cities that are only open during the games that they're hosting.
10: Exactly, which is really clever because that's the whole point. The World Cup isn't just about your game and your team. It's the spirit of camaraderie and mixing with other nations. The other night it was incredible to see on the eve of the France-Iraq game, both nations were on the steps of the Art Museum celebrating and preparing for a game the next day. And it was so heartening to see that.
9: And of course, by being open every day, it means that the populations or the fans in this city get to come out and represent and identify again, making us more international. But you know what? We have talked enough about World Cup. Let's get back to Global Philadelphia because some big things have been going on. Ongoing projects you've been doing for a long time. Let's talk about the UN, the Sustainable Development Goals, that project, because you are finally getting to the finish line on this. And so let's talk a little bit about that.
10: Yes. So first of all, this year only, our international guests and all our conference attendees can be at the convention center. And in the grand hall of the convention center, all of the current SDG artworks that are all over Philadelphia are also displayed in that area. So it's a really nice way for conference attendees to be more aware of this project. Fundamentally, the project is about enlightening Philadelphians about what the Sustainable Development Goals are. They are goals put forth by the UN with an end date of 2030. And the goals are really important, but simple things like zero poverty, zero hunger, good health and well-being, quality education, gender equality, so on and so forth. Each of these are measured in great detail at the nationality level, but also individually in corporations, in different cities, etc., etc. And Philadelphia, without knowing it, is actually very active in these different goals. Think about Philabundance and zero hunger, for example. There are many, many others, but that's one that I like to cite. So what we did is we pulled together a project whereby a work of art is put up for each of the goals. And when we do that, we give a grant to an entity that's active in the said goal. And so that more and more people become aware of why this matters and how it's active in the community of Philadelphia.
9: And that's 17 of them. And it also, but then there's also the work of art that's associated with them.
10: Yes. And there, that's a really wonderful assortment of a lot of top Philly muralists, as well as folks who've been chosen in the community that painted something relevant for the given SDG. And what's really exciting about this, Laura, is that we've only got one left to paint and position. And I'm very excited to share with you that once again, TD Bank, who's been a terrific supporter of this project, has come forth and they will be supporting SDG 14, Life Below Water, which fittingly will be positioned on the edge of the Delaware at Glen Ford. Another hidden gem in Philadelphia.
9: Oh, I love Glen Ford. They have boating projects for youth. They do so much, and that's a wonderful place.
10: Just to finish up on Glen Ford, you might say, Life Below Water, a historic house, what? But to your point, not only do they teach boating to young people in the summer, but they also actually teach water quality and understanding better to young people exactly what is going on below water. So it's totally fitting, and we love the fact that it brings out these educational programs programs that are involved at Glenford. And we're really looking forward to having that unveiling. And it will probably be end of October, November.

0: If you would like more information about anything that we are talking about today, whether it is the wonderful, fabulous cultural events that take place throughout Philadelphia, membership, we're going to get into that in just a little bit. Global Philadelphia Association can be found at globalphiladelphia.org. globalphiladelphia.org, a fabulous place to go if you would like to find things to do, places to see, food to eat, and festivals to attend that maybe have been under your radar, globalphiladelphia.org. Okay, Glenn Ford is just an example of one of the wonderful properties that exists in Philadelphia, but you recognize the landmarks of the city in a National Historic Landmarks map. And I know that you have a new one just out, and it divides the city into regions where you can count down or you can visit. And how many are in here now?
1: So that's what's amazing, really amazing. Philadelphia has 67 National Historic Landmarks. Washington, D.C. has 75. Our nation's capital. So Philly, be proud and come and grab a map and go and visit some of them. You're absolutely right, Laura. We have this time around divided them geographically so that you can take a map, see what's in a certain geographic region and go and visit it in one day. You'll also find on our website really interesting narratives about each of these NHLs written by none other than eminent architectural historian Dr. David Brownlee of the University of Penn. And for each, you're going to discover all sorts of stories about these buildings, which are actually really fascinating. And for me, this has been a wonderful project that we've truly, really enjoyed. And it's another asset of Philadelphia that folks perhaps overlook or don't know enough about. But to have 67 sites of historical significance in our city is really important. And each one tells a story. And just to give you an idea, one involves John Coltrane, the saxophonist. Another involves the Bakuna over at the Seaport Museum. And the third involves Carpenter's Hall, an iconic historic building. That's to give you an idea of the panoply and the range of what we're talking about.
0: I see St. James the Lesser is on here, which was a wonderful church and has the first National Landmark Cemetery across the street from it. East Laurel Hill is there. Wonderful, wonderful places. But there's something else about your website that I really love, and that is educational materials. And I was really surprised to see this wonderful way you approach the lessons, taking an American historic event and then an international event and tying them together, Arab Spring with our own revolution, but then saying, well, they had social media and that drove the movement. What would have happened in 1776 had Washington or Adams or Howe had a cell phone?
1: Yeah, I really like the fact that you bring that up, Laura, for a couple of reasons. I always amazed at how these folks traversed America on a horse, literally, as you say, no social media, tracks that they could barely print, but they were traveling all over on a horse and getting the message out, which, you know, really is a tremendous feat. Speaking of Arab Spring, I've just come back from Tunisia, where I was born, and I hadn't visited since the Arab Spring, which occurred 15 years ago now. And so that's somewhere that's very special to my heart. And of course, I was actually born in Carthage, which is full of World Heritage Sites and was nominated by UNESCO the same year as Independence Hall in 1979.
0: And you get to travel, obviously, with this, representing this city, going out and talking about our mural arts programs, our national landmarks that we have, the opportunities for business to grow here, and what a great population we have. You're always spreading the word. Now it's Marrakesh is next.
1: Yeah, so this is the part of our work which involves the Organization of World Heritage Cities. You heard much earlier that we are a member of that organization, and typically I will represent Philadelphia in meetings of that organization, and the next meetings is actually a general congress in Marrakesh, and we're talking about something called the New Urban Project, where World Heritage Cities are as a whole, obviously are tourism assets. There's no question about that. But we're going on from that to talk more about urbanization, making World Heritage Cities more comfortable, more accessible. So talking about the green canopy in a World Heritage City, of course, getting around using public transport, preferably energy efficient public transport, different subjects like that, which are really more granular and more about the efficient management of running of a city, something which our mayor is all about currently. So it's a very nice tie-in to current trends, particularly in Philadelphia. And we're very proud of the fact that we can participate and talk about what we're doing in Philadelphia in those areas.
0: You're really going to be a shining star at this. You know, as you're going down that list here.

0: here, I'm thinking, well, the tree canopy, look at another city that has done as much as Philadelphia has for tree planting and ensuring that we continue to have that canopy. Our transportation system, we might complain about the price and, oh, maybe the bus was late, but we really do have a great infrastructure. This is a really great city to be in.
1: Absolutely. And, you know, getting around visiting historical sites is part of that. And so that's where the tourism angle comes in, if you will. All the people that are currently visiting for the World Cup and other things are also enjoying visiting our historical sites and using public transport to be able to do that.
0: These meetings, obviously, these are people from all over the globe. Is there a commonality?
1: Yes, I think, you know, what's important with the Organization of World Heritage Cities is it brings together cities that all have UNESCO World Heritage City as a binder. But in so doing, they also offer all sorts of different assets and different points of view. So one city might, for example, be a historic port. Well, that's a component of Philadelphia. Another city might be a walled city. Philadelphia doesn't have that. Another city might be all about water, and that's why they're World Heritage. Guess what? That's an expertise in Philadelphia, too. So what's wonderful about our city is oftentimes, because we have so much to offer in different realms, we overlap in lots of different ways with the World Heritage cities. And that makes my job particularly interesting, because really we're like the lady in the movie hall with her large tray of candy. And we go to these World Heritage cities with our offerings. And Philadelphia has a very large tray of candy with, yes, water, yes, tree canopies, yes, efficient transportation system, a port, and so on and so forth. And of course, not only a World Heritage City, but 67 National Historic Landmarks, etc., etc., etc.
0: You speak of an international consciousness.
1: Yes. So, you know, I have been at this game for a while. I think some people are surprised at how long I've been doing what I do, but I can genuinely offer that it's because I really like what I do and I really see value for Philadelphia in what I do and enjoy that. But the point being, I've been doing it for a while, but it's taken a while for people to really understand the value of what Global Philadelphia has to offer and why it matters. So some might say, well, you do so many things, you know, what exactly is this all adding up to? But you, Laura, clearly understand it, and as do others. There's a value in all this international activation because Philadelphia has a tremendous amount to offer. And I think it's fair to say that the World Cup has really helped a lot of people in our city to compute, yes, it really matters that we've got an Africa town. It really matters that in the north of Philadelphia, there are populations from Samarkand in Uzbekistan, from Iraq, from Brazil, all these nations that are really at the table in Philadelphia. They really care about what's going on here. They love it, as does the South Philadelphian that's at the Phillies game every week. And it's a different kind of love, but that's okay. It involves food, it involves enthusiasm, it involves being proud about our city. It involves walking down the parkway and being able to identify your flag that's standing in that parkway in one of those flagpoles as you walk past all the museums. And we're all in this together. And I think that is part of the Philadelphia spirit. And it really doesn't matter where you come from. That spirit is there. And what's very gratifying for me in the job that I do is that this World Cup, I think, has really helped more folks to realize why this matters and why it makes Philadelphia a rather special place.
0: And you know, we drive down that parkway and keep forgetting to recognize that the world is here in Philadelphia, and we welcome them, and we can be a part of them too. And one of the ways is by joining Global Philadelphia Association. You do have membership.
1: Absolutely. If you'd like to become more involved and know more about what we do, become a member. It's easy to do on our website. It's also very easy to sign up for our newsletter, and then you'll get a lot more information about what we're doing and the different member events that we're promoting. And of course, we're also on all sorts of channels of social media, Instagram, Facebook, Twitter, etc., etc. Twitter, I should say, X. But yes, you know, be involved, learn more about us, and maybe you have something to add. We also write articles about things that are going on internationally in our city, and we'd love to cover a story that you might have to suggest.
0: And there's no population too small to not be recognized in this amazing global city.
1: Exactly right. Everyone has a place at the table. And as you're seeing, I find more and more people are interested in those different nodules, those different groups, and they want to know more. They want to understand. And that's what's really one of the things that's so exciting about Philadelphia. I think people come with an open mind, and that is very gratifying.
0: You do events throughout the year as well, don't you?
1: Yes. So a couple of things. We're very active in the community all the way from April through October. And what we're doing is partnering with different partners and active so that, for example, at the Cherry Blossom Festival, you'll find us. At the Wawa Welcome America Festival, you'll find us. And you can learn more about Global Philadelphia there. We also have two major events of which we're extremely proud that position our city internationally to its leaders. And this year, we have someone that I know you're very familiar with, Cicely Tynan, that we're honoring on September 10 at the World Heritage City Celebration. Michael Nutter and Leslie Ann Miller are co-chairs, and it's going to be a lovely event celebrating Cicely, all that she's done for our region in the past 30 years, and the fact that we are the first World Heritage City in the U.S. And if you come, among other things, you're going to learn about the making of the National World Heritage City map, and you'll be getting a copy of that map as well. So if you want to join us on that evening, please do. The other event that we host is right in the beginning of December. It's called the Globie Awards. And there, we're honoring six folk that have done something that really impacts our city, but that also impacts the world. So again, showcasing to everyone the fact that, yes, Philadelphia is a very international city, and here are people that have really made an effort in their worlds to impact the city and the world. And it's a very popular event. It's a lunchtime event. It's a source of great celebration, kicks off the holiday season. And if you want to kind of join and make fun and be with Global Philadelphia, the Globie Awards is a great opportunity to do that.
0: So great events. And again, you do spotlight all of the festivals on your website. So, you know, there's always something to do in Philadelphia, thanks to, well, Global Philadelphia.
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0: And for more information, we go to globalphiladelphia.org. Now that's where you can find the National Historic Landmarks map. 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They actually do have a dedicated website for that. 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There is an education tab at the other site, but this is a direct shot for it. You can find out about the wonderful events that are taking place, including, well, this the upcoming conclusion of the Sustainable Development Goals Project, the mural program. 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And again, it's all at globalphiladelphia.org. And you can learn about membership there as well. My guest today, it's President Sabeth T. Luxing. Thank you for coming in today.
1: Laura, it's been a pleasure. Thank you for your time. And it's always great to have a conversation with you, because you get it.
0: Well, les bleus.
1: Allez les bleus.
0: Allez les bleus. Les bleus. And I am Laura Lewis. This has been Philadelphia Focus.
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3: This week has been a little crazy. 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That's why we love those two guys. Fun, fascinating, and real. We are live with the Brian and Lee Show. So unbelievable, we could not make this stuff up, even if we tried.
4: And it's great to be back here on another beautiful Friday morning here in the Delaware Valley. I'm Brian.
5: I'm Lee.
4: And this is the Brian and Lee Show, coming at you on WWDB 860 AM. And I say beautiful, but it's a little bit gray outside.
5: Is that right?
4: Mm-hmm.
5: Oh.
4: But I think it's going to be giving away to sun later on.
5: Okay. Yeah. Well, you know, a little bit of sunshine.
4: A little bit, yeah, exactly. Yeah. The sunshine, I guess, to you is that the crowds of people are gone because of the World Cup being over.
5: That's right. We said goodbye to the world.
4: Exactly.
5: To all the people. But I think they liked Philadelphia from what I see.
4: Yes, from what I've heard also, they definitely liked Philadelphia.
5: They like our material things, you know, like...
4: They like the Liberty Bell. Foods. They like the Rocky statue.
5: Yeah. And they like foods.
4: Right. In fact, I got numbers from all the games of the World Cup.
5: Oh, tell us.
4: Oh, yeah. People down 290,000 plus beers.
5: Wow.
4: Over 55,000 hot dogs. Over 46,000 soft pretzels. Over 37,000 crab fries. And 26,500 cheesesteaks.
5: Wow. And that was just at the World Cup?
4: That was just at the World Cup, yeah.
5: Huh. But I think it was successful because I didn't hear of anybody getting shot or anything.
4: No, thank gosh for that.
5: So, yeah. So I think the city did a good job on security.
4: Yes, it did.
5: And
4: you didn't have to go through too many metal detectors in order to get into the game.
5: What did you think of the finale, the final?
4: Oh, it was a crazy finale.
5: Yeah. Well, the first half
4: was boring.
5: Was boring, yeah. And then you had to look at President Trump there.
4: No, I didn't have to look. In fact, I turned my head.
5: But the halftime show was good.
4: Yeah, a lot of people liked it. And a lot of people also complained about it.
5: Like, why? What was the complaints?
4: Too much time off for the players.
5: Yeah, that's true.
4: You know, they have a ritual on how much time they take in between halves.
5: Yeah. It upset the flow.
4: It really did.
5: The flow of the game.
4: But I kind of enjoyed it.
5: You did?
4: Mm-hmm. The Muppets were there, but they didn't really show them as much. They were literally in the background.
5: Yeah, well, they had Madonna there. She opened up and, you know, what can I say? She's like 80 years old, you know? Madonna.
4: No, not that old.
5: She's pretty old. Yeah, they'll be out there strutting her stuff. I don't know.
4: No, she's just a little bit younger than you. You're not 80.
5: No, not yet. Soon, though. No, not yet.
4: Exactly. I mean, you weren't on Dancing on Air, were you?
5: No, no.
4: The dance party show in New Jersey?
5: No, not at all.
4: But she was.
5: She was. Yeah. I spoke to Michael Nice.
4: Who created the show and put it together.
5: Yeah. He.
4: What did he say about Madonna?
5: He made her clean the bathrooms.
4: That's right. I have heard that story.
5: Yeah. So. It's a funny story.
4: Exactly. So. The World Cup is over, and now starts the weekly.
5: Oh, is that what we're going to do now?
4: Yeah. Well, you wanted to talk about it, so why not?
5: Why not talk about it?
4: Why not? That's a good segue, I thought. You know, you go from one world event to another.
5: Well, yeah. For those who don't know, it's my birthday week, and every year on my birthday week, it's the weekly.
4: Exactly.
5: We do something. We go out to dinners and celebrate. Yeah.
4: And I asked him, what do you want to do this year? And he gave me the answer I was expecting.
5: Which was?
4: I'm not making any plans.
5: Not making any plans. No. No. Just sitting back.
4: Tyler, how many times have people told you that?
6: Too many to count.
5: Yeah. But I think what I might do is... do a little touristy things in Philadelphia. I did that one year. I took the bus.
4: Yeah, he took a tour bus.
5: Tour bus. I made everybody get on the bus, and we toured Philadelphia.
4: It was a good idea until we realized how humid it was. And
5: yeah. It was humid.
4: It was. We were on the double-decker bus, which was fun, but then I realized how tall I was. I nearly hit my head on a lot of signs.
6: Yeah, you can barely get through the doors here at the station.
4: Exactly.
5: But there's a Rocky exhibit at the Museum of Art.
4: That's right. It's the Rocky statue, the Apollo Creed statue, the robot statue,
5: oh,
4: the Polly statue.
5: Okay.
4: Oh, and of course, the beef statue.
5: The beef statue?
4: Beef.
5: What is that?
4: The beef that he punches during the movie.
5: Oh, okay. Wow. Wow. We saw the clip of I Play Rocky.
6: I was going to ask about that. What do you guys think of it?
4: It's incredible how much he looks like Sylvester Stallone.
5: Yeah, the whole cast, they did a great job of casting this movie. I mean, everybody, Paulie,
4: Apollo.
5: Apollo. I mean, you swear it's the real people.
4: Exactly.
5: And they have the scenes, the original scenes in Rocky and in this movie. Some of them, not all of them, but...
4: No, but the big thing that you see is the behind-the-scenes squabble about, okay, we're going to buy this script, but we want a big name to be Rocky.
5: Yeah, they didn't want Sylvester Stallone because he was a...
4: He was not known.
5: He was not known. But he knew he had to play the part. Mm-hmm. You know, he wrote it for himself. So... I think it's going to be a good movie because it talks about what we talk about on this show, and that is overcoming obstacles, overcoming doubt.
4: Exactly.
5: Getting up and moving forward. So, yeah, I think it's going to be an awesome movie. It's November, I think, is the release date.
4: Yeah, makes sense.
5: And the big movie out now is The Odyssey, right? You saw The Odyssey?
6: I did, just before work today.
5: Mm-hmm. Yeah. And you liked it?
6: I thought it was fantastic. Lots of great things to say about it. I won't do it to not help with spoilers.
5: Okay, yeah. But you thought it was worth
4: spending money. Was it easy to understand?
6: I would say it was – it's a good movie if you're an intellectual to – like if you've read the piece beforehand, obviously.
4: Mm-hmm.
6: As a like pure going in, not knowing what the heck this is about, it's got its points.
5: But you don't – do you have to read the material beforehand?
6: I mean, it's hard to not be familiar with it at this point. You know, so many media in the past years and in past decades even have done pieces on the Odyssey, so.
4: That's true, but the original Odyssey, I believe, has ye olde English, which is not easy to understand.
5: No, this is in regular English.
4: Oh, this is in regular. Well, no, the movie is, but not the original writing.
5: No, not the original.
6: Of course not. No, they didn't write in English back then.
5: Well, they wrote in Greek.
6: Correct.
4: Mm-hmm.
5: That's where they get the... that's where they get the phrase, it's all Greek.
4: It's all Greek to me.
5: Yeah. Oh, man.
4: Exactly.
5: Yeah. So, okay, you're going to give it how many stars?
6: A solid 4.5 out of 5.
4: Very good.
5: That's pretty good.
4: Mm-hmm.
6: Some points there were like a little drifts here and there, but that's because it's Nolan.
5: Yeah. Yeah.
4: Yeah, exactly.
5: Well, I saw his other movies, you know.
4: Yeah, you saw the Batman movies.
5: I saw Batman. I saw Dunkirk. Did you ever see Dunkirk? He did Dunkirk. That was pretty good. Yeah, I thought that was realistic. And Oppenheimer was good. You know, he does some realistic, really good movies, but they're long.
4: Of course they are.
5: Don't drink a soda.
6: Yeah, I literally was like, hey, can't buy a popcorn, can't buy soda.
4: No, exactly.
5: No, you won't make it through one of his
4: Did you
5: movies.
4: At least bring a mint?
6: Nope, went in there like it was a test, just focused.
5: Wow, wow. There you go.
4: Wow.
5: Well, the Phillies are doing good.
4: Phillies are doing good. In fact, they had a little scare the other night against the Dodgers.
5: What was the scare?
4: Oh, let me see. It was originally 4-0, then it eventually became 4-3 Phillies.
5: Right.
4: They went up like about 9-3 or 9-4, and the final was 10-7.
5: Wow.
4: So, you know, for every home run the Phillies hit, the Dodgers would hit another. It was basically a slugfest.
5: Yeah.
4: But the Phillies pulled it out, and I didn't realize this until somebody told me. It was their 1,000th regular season win at Citizens Bank Park.
5: Oh, my gosh. And they're going to... They're now playing for top honors, right?
4: Exactly. They're still in second place. They're still in the second wild card. So okay.
5: Right.
4: Just try and stay there for the rest of the year. You know, like if you have to get in through the wild card, that's fine.
5: And then excel.
4: Mm-hmm. Exactly.
5: I'd like them to win the division, though.
4: What was very weird about that game is that Trey Turner had 4 errors on the night and a double and 2 home runs. So it's like, do you hate him? Do you not hate him? Do you hate him? Do you not hate him? You know, it's like he was doing everything wrong and about 2 things right.
5: Well, it's hard. You know, it's a hard thing to do.
4: Yeah, I know. Defense is not easy, but for a professional like him, he should be making these routine plays.
5: Right. I agree with that. You know, but...
4: You know, we said the same thing about the other Eagle. Name's escaping me right now, but he was the one who was usually dropping passes.
5: Right, right.
4: You're getting paid all that money to catch a ball.
5: A.J. Brown?
4: No, it wasn't A.J. Brown. It was a few years past that.
5: Okay. All right. Wow.
4: But just about every time we would throw the ball to him, he would drop it.
5: Yeah. Well, it happens, you know, and...
4: Exactly.
5: So, I'm not eating lettuce or produce because of the scare.
4: That's right. The
5: parasites.
4: The parasite scare.
5: Yeah. And they say if you get this thing, and I think I had it a few weeks ago.
4: Oh, really?
5: Yeah. Yeah.
4: Why? What did they say the effect was?
5: Oh, explosive diarrhea and...
4: Oh, that's right. I forgot. You like Taco Bell, right?
5: Well, no, but I haven't eaten Taco Bell in a while. Yeah. I like Chipotle, actually.
4: Oh, okay.
5: I mean, I'll eat Taco Bell, but it's not my favorite.
4: No, I miss my KFC.
5: Yeah. That's the best. You know, with all the foods out there, and they tell you to eat certain foods. But
4: they especially tell you to eat vegetables.
5: Yeah.
4: And stuff like that.
5: And you try to do it, but you can't because you'll get sick.
4: Well, it was shipped here spoiled, I guess.
5: Yeah. Yeah, I don't know.
4: And nobody caught it.
5: Yeah. I had an Uber driver that was asking me about LeBron James.
4: Yep, there's murmurings that he might become a 76er.
5: Well, that's what they're saying, but he hasn't made a decision yet.
4: No, of course not.
5: Where he's going to go. But wouldn't that be something?
4: It would.
5: Yeah.
4: That would be like the Pete Rose of the Sixers.
5: I would think so.
4: Or putting it back in 1983 terms, that would be the Moses Malone signing. Because back then, we had all the talent, but Moses literally led them to the promised land.
5: Yeah, yeah. So, you know, would they keep all the players if they signed him?
4: I don't know.
5: Yeah,
4: That's a good question.
5: But they would. I mean, they'd have to pay him big dollars.
4: And obviously Embiid would probably be do nothing but complain.
5: Well, but he doesn't play much either.
4: So. This is my team.
5: Yeah. I think his time is gone, you know.
4: I think so, too.
5: But I'm watching a lot of the women's basketball games.
4: To get ready for this season, I guess?
5: Well, I like the women's basketball. It's exciting.
4: Mm-hmm.
5: You know, and they push each other around. And
4: yep.
5: Poor Caitlin Clark, they push her around. You know, they like punch her in the face and stuff. You know,
4: there's only one thing that women's basketball is missing, and to me, it's a big thing. But you know, maybe somebody can do it. The slam dunk.
5: Yeah, well, they don't do that very often. They dunk.
4: They do dunk?
5: Yeah, they dunk. They lay it up.
4: Yeah.
5: They lay up. But no, they don't do a slam dunk.
4: No, exactly, because obviously they're not that tall.
5: Yeah. Well, they're pretty. Some of them are, you know, 6 foot something.
4: Where do you find a woman who's 6 foot something?
5: I dated a woman who was like 6 foot seven at one point.
4: And then you realized she knocked her head every time she went in the door.
5: She was too tall for me. Yeah, that was the problem.
4: Exactly.
5: So, you know, I...
4: Imagine trying to carry her over the threshold.
5: No, no, it didn't work at all.
4: Obviously not, but we got a great show for you today.
5: We do. Okay.
4: Mm-hmm.
5: All right. Yeah, we have, who do we have today? Let's see. Marianne Bailey is going to be with us. We're going to be talking about seniors and opportunities and solutions for seniors.
4: Mm-hmm.
5: That's senior citizens.
4: Exactly.
5: Yeah.
4: Yeah. Yeah, this is something that was born out of the pandemic.
5: Oh.
4: Mm-hmm.
5: Wow.
4: When everybody was basically locked away from the world.
5: Okay.
4: And we'll talk more about this in just a moment. Stay with us.
3: The man in the arena. It's not the critic who counts. Not the man who points out how the strong man stumbles. Or where the doer of deeds could have done them better. The credit belongs to the man who is actually in the arena. Whose face is marred by dust and sweat and blood, who strives valiantly, who errs, who comes up short again and again, because there is no effort without error and shortcoming, but who does actually strive to do the deeds, who knows great enthusiasms, the great devotions, who spends himself in a worthy cause, who at the best knows in the end the triumph of high achievement, and who at the worst, if he fails, at least fails while daring greatly, so that his place shall never be with those cold and timid souls who neither know victory nor defeat.
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9: The world ain't all sunshine and rainbows. It's a very mean and nasty place, and I don't care how tough you are, it will beat you to your knees and keep you there permanently if you let it. You, me, or nobody is going to hit as hard as life. But it ain't about how hard you hit. It's about how hard you can get hit and keep moving forward. How much you can take and keep moving forward. That's how winning is done. Now, if you know what you're worth, then go out and get what you're worth. But you got to be willing to take the hits and not pointing fingers saying you ain't where you want to be because of him or her or anybody. Cowards do that, and that ain't you. You're better than that.
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5: Hey, it's great to be back here on this Friday morning in the Delaware Valley. And it's a real privilege and a pleasure to have Marianne Bailey with us today. She is founded the HIP HIP Senior LLC, and is dedicated to creating opportunities, solutions for individuals that are senior citizens. Wow.
4: It's hip. Yo, yo.
5: Yes. Marianne, how are you?
11: I'm good. Thank you. How are you?
4: Very good.
5: Wonderful. Wonderful. Tell us how you came up with the idea for the network.
11: Well, it started actually when I was about 5 years old.
5: Wow.
11: Believe it or not. Yeah. So my mom was a nurse in a senior home back in the day, and we used to only have one car. My dad would go pick her up from work, and I was the youngest of three. My oldest brother was 8. My other brother was 6 years older than me, so I wasn't left alone, and I would go with. And we would pick up my mom, and every time they would have to go find me because I'd be in someone's apartment or room reading to them or listening to their stories. And so it's fitting that my entire life almost has been pretty much based around serving seniors one way or another. And when I got divorced, I suddenly was faced with having to find something to do that produced income so I could pay the bills. And I said, you know what? I've always been with seniors. Let's start teaching them how to use technology. My grandmother, when I was young, I came home from a computer class one summer, and my mom had said, Clara, you hear this? Marianne now wants an Apple, because I came home asking for a computer. And my grandmother looked at me and she says, well, I don't have any apples, but I can make you a peanut butter and jelly sandwich. And ever since then, in the back of my mind, it must have been like, seniors need help. So here I am, how many years later, and I decided that I was going to create a platform based around connecting businesses that had the heart and the soul to serve seniors to seniors and to other organizations.
5: Wonderful. Well, from those early childhood experiences, what things did you learn from seniors?
11: That they have the most amazing stories.
5: Yeah.
11: Always.
5: I bet.
11: Yeah, they always had life experiences, business knowledge that they've taught me through the years. I mean, just everything. They've just always been amazing to sit down and have a conversation with. And some of them have forgotten the plot, and those are fun conversations as well. And it's just a matter of being able to listen to them and they just want to be heard. And I'm happy always to give an ear when I can.
5: Yeah, in our society, unfortunately, many people discard senior citizens as, they're the old folks, and they really, I think, especially younger people miss an opportunity to learn something from older folks,
11: I think a lot of times that since we have such a unique environment these days that family can live so far apart. I mean, think back in the day, families lived together or at least in the same town, and they knew their grandparents and they were involved with them and they would meet up with them on Sundays and share a meal with the whole entire family. And now kids are growing up. They don't necessarily know their grandparents as well as they used to. And so they don't really have an opportunity to get out there and get to know them. And so when they're around them, they're kind of scared and intimidated because they think, that grandpa over there, he's just grumpy and yelling at me. You know, they don't stop understand the real behind it,
5: Yeah, that's right. And, for many people, it's younger people have their own path in life and they're doing things and they don't want to stop and talk to an older person, which is a shame. It's a shame.
11: Everyone's attention span is 5 seconds these days. Yeah, and exactly. We need definitely more of an attention span to speak to seniors.
4: And it also seems like kids today are spending more time on screen. They forget about how to use the spoken word.
5: Yeah, that's true. Well, I I was at a funeral, and I had the opportunity to talk to a gentleman's brother who was just sitting in the corner, and he was a senior citizen, and I went up to him. I knew he served in World War II, and I thanked him for his service, and we started talking, and he told me he was General Patton's aide and used to play chess with General Patton. So we talked about that, you know, his experiences, and it was probably one of the best conversations I had. And I've had a lot of conversations with people. So to say that was one of the best, you know, that's saying something.
11: See, you just never know what you're going to get out of them.
5: No, not at all.
4: Absolutely.
5: It surprised me, you know, and, so how does this work if I want to avail myself of your service? Of how does it work technically?
11: Well, my services, as you just called it, has kind of evolved over time, right? Like, if first when it started, I was going to people's homes and I was teaching them how to use technology one-on-one. And then I just said, yeah, this is great, but it's not viable. Like, I can't make a living doing this one at a time. Because I always felt guilty charging them money. So I charged less than what my time was worth. And then I started teaching classes, and then I started trying to find ways to do this online. But it was back before everything was accepted online. You know, in COVID, we all learned to accept that this is the way it is. We can now hop on Zoom and talk to our doctors and get our groceries delivered and all that stuff. And everybody learned technology really fast. But so I started doing classes online. And I've always had a part of me that has never really wanted to charge seniors to learn. And so, but with COVID, think about it. Everybody learned really fast to use their tablet or their phone or their computer because they had to order groceries and stuff like that online.
5: Yeah,
4: absolutely.
11: So there's not as much need for me to teach seniors how to use technology anymore, if you really think about it. Mm. And so I've started kind of evolving with that process of, okay, well, what does the world need in terms of senior citizens, in terms of technology, in terms of learning anything? And a lot of it has become, you know, I'll have seniors call me and they'll ask questions and I gladly answer them for free or hop on Zoom and teach them for free. Now, I'm not saying for your whole audience to call me and free classes. Just can't do it. But I started working with them and saying, what do you want to do with technology that benefits you more? How can I help serve you and move you forward? Is it creating maybe a legacy product? You know, a couple of weeks ago, you had Diane Reynolds on your show, my good friend.
5: Yeah.
11: And, you know, she's been, you know, working with her father's book and the legacy project with that. And we were kind of working on some ideas together of how to get families to create legacy together. So we were kind of working on that and bringing just people together. So I created a scam in line with that, with all of Diane's stuff that has happened to her recently. I created a scam tool. If you go to thehipsenior.com and you click on scam tool, just scroll down a little bit. There's an actual tool on my website. Seniors can go to it. Anybody can go to it, really. And if you get an email or a postcard in the mail or you're at a website and you're just not sure, is this a scam? Is this, you know, someone trying to steal my money? What's going on? What is this legit? You can actually go there, upload a screenshot or tell it or click on some categories and actually see for yourself whether or not what you're looking at is possibly a scam or not. Now, it's not 100%. If you get scammed, don't sue me. But
5: no,
11: but yep. It gives you a starting point to say, is this real?
4: Absolutely.
11: And that's my biggest thing. When every time I was ever teaching, I was like, you know, being online for seniors, it can be a lot of fun. Going on Facebook, stalking your grandchildren, doing all the things, it can be a whole lot of fun. But let's do it safely. Let's learn what is real out there.
4: Absolutely.
5: I think that's great advice. And, you know, I get calls all the time from at least once a day.
4: Three from robots and about two from real people.
5: Yeah, and they want to know about the loan that they want to give me. They want to give me a loan,
4: or your car payment,
5: which I never applied for. You know, but they these people think that they are saying that I applied for this loan. So I know it's a scam. You know, I don't respond to it. I don't. You know, don't answer their call. But it's things like that that I think you see it on the news all the time about seniors getting scammed. You know, seniors, unfortunately, give thousands of dollars of their hard-earned money to scammers.
11: Yeah.
5: Yeah.
11: They do. And the problem with that is that a lot of them don't report it to anybody because they're embarrassed or they're worried that their children will take away their car or their credit card or whatever it was that was involved in that scenario. And because they don't report it, two things. First of all, we don't have as good of tracking among authorities that we should. Second of all, their neighbors think, oh, I would never get scammed. I'm too smart for that. I don't have enough money in the bank. Whatever their story might be in their head of this couldn't possibly happen to me. And my story is trying to get seniors to talk about it more. Tell your neighbors, I got scammed. I lost $5,000. I lost $15,000. Mm-hmm. Whatever your story is, or I got a phone call today and this is what happened. Because then your neighbors start to say, oh, gosh, if it can happen to my neighbor, it could happen to me. Let's start being proactive and find out whether or not using things like my scam validator is for them. Now, the good thing about that is it doesn't collect any data. It doesn't collect their name. It's completely free. I hope your audience really just goes and checks it out and plays around with it and uses it because it's there just for the betterment of seniors, keeping them safe.
4: Absolutely.
5: Yeah, and free is my ears perked up. Free is great.
4: Exactly.
5: I love free.
4: Because, you know, unfortunately for a lot of these tools, they say you have to subscribe.
11: Yeah, you don't have to subscribe to mine. You don't have to give me any money. You don't have to do any of that. Now, I make my money in other ways. I work with a at-home care company out of Maryland. I create interactive apps for authors and businesses that want more from their website or from their book or whatever they want to do with that. I've been working with a lot of authors that are older that want to bring eyes on their stuff, being like that, how do we create legacy books or doing different stuff and teaching them how to be more engaged in technology with stuff like that. So I figured if I can give back by at least helping keep them safe, then I'm happy to do so.
5: Very, very good. How does AARP, does that figure in any way to your business model?
11: Not at the current moment in time, unless they want to sponsor me or something.
5: Oh,
11: but,
5: okay.
11: You know, I mean, I get their paper, I look through, I see what people are talking about and whatever, yeah. But I don't have any personal interaction or business dealings with them.
5: So it used to be that, going back in time, that we sent seniors to nursing homes it's what I call warehousing the elderly, you know. And
11: warehousing the elderly?
5: yeah.
11: I had to write that one down.
5: There you go. And, you know, I was a consultant for a while. I was in, I did a lot of consulting in Pennsylvania, Washington, and Maryland, and Baltimore area and of Maryland, and it was interesting because I must have visited almost every nursing facility out there, And there were some good ones, some not so good ones. Yeah. And it varied on how much money you were willing to spend, you know, to.
11: Or these days, it's even how much your insurance will cover or whether or not it's Medicare covered.
5: Yeah.
11: My mom was in and out of the hospital last summer, and she ended up having to go to a rehab facility, and we had to cancel her Humana insurance. Sorry, Humana, set her just with Medicare for her to go to a better facility because the one that her regular insurance wanted to cover was so horrible. She was like, "I'm not staying here. You're not leaving, and if you leave, you're taking me with." And I said, "Mom, just a couple of days, I will fix this." And we went in there, canceled her insurance, and then Medicare would pay for the nicer place, believe it or not, than her other insurance would cover, than her supplementary insurance. So you just never know. You've got to be close with people out there that know this information and have contacts and are willing to help people with that stuff. I don't know all the insurance ins and out, but, you know, I try to do my part in it all, but it's such a broad range of information and resources for seniors that it's crazy.
5: Yeah, and the trend now is to keep seniors in their homes longer, to keep people independent as long as you can.
11: Absolutely. I mean, I want to stay in my home as long as I can, don't you?
5: Yeah, yeah.
11: Yeah. But they say the time frame that they say by the time somebody goes to a home and that they live, there was such a, I don't even want to quote on that because I know that I would probably be wrong, but there was a very short time span between statistics of when they go into a home and when they pass away.
4: Yeah, I believe
11: it. So the longer you can keep active and movement is, you know, again, I'm not an expert in anything really, but I have been around seniors my entire life. And the ones that I have seen that kept moving are the ones that lived into their 90s.
5: Yeah.
4: Mm-hmm.
5: And we're living with a relative or living independently and had help living in their own homes. And they're finding out that that's not only better for the person, but it's also less expensive for society. You know,
11: Society, for the senior, for everybody.
5: Yeah,
4: right.
5: Yeah. So it makes a lot of sense, and this is the model that people are going to. You know, it makes a lot of sense because why wouldn't you want to have your valued relatives around for as long as you can. Think of
11: my parents are 90 years old and 88 years old. My father's 88, my mom's 90. With them being sick last year, like my mom, you know, was in and out. My dad almost came down with pneumonia. And, you know, I had come to Florida to help take care of them and stuff. And we're looking at senior homes for them to try to figure out, like, what is the best solution here? You know, is it this? Is it staying at home? Is it bringing in caregivers? Is it getting the VA, you know, with the veterans to help? You know, and it was a combination of all of that, right? My mom had to go to rehab, so she was in for a couple of months. They're still at home. They had a caregiver filling in when, you know, for my dad while my mom was in rehab. And they have VA help that comes in for 2 hours a day. So we had all the gamut. And the one thing I learned about last summer was, I'm not an expert. I have no knowledge when it comes to all of that kind of stuff, right? And finding a team and creating community around you so you can find that information. And knowing that if you do go live in a senior home and you don't have the insurance, you know, the retirement insurance or whatever it was that pays for that. I forget what it's called. Long-term care.
5: Yeah.
11: Insurance.
4: Yeah, that's what it is.
5: Long-term care.
11: If you don't have that it can cost easily anywhere from $5,000 and up per person a month.
5: Oh, yeah.
4: Yikes.
5: Yeah, absolutely. Yeah.
11: Mm-hmm. And that's the bottom. 5,000 is like the bottom. You might be able to find some Medicaid places, you know, around three if they'll work with you. But 5,000 is the bottom and up. It's crazy.
5: Yeah, yeah.
4: Absolutely.
5: Yeah, it's expensive proposition. And,
4: I used to joke around that, when I make it in show business as a game show host, I'm going to put you in the best nursing home money can buy. And, you know, obviously with the reality hitting us that, like we were saying, it's ridiculously expensive and it's not good for the psyche of the person, then, we don't want to do that.
11: Right. I have an uncle who's in a home who closer to his kids, but he's away from where he was happy. And every time I talk to him, he just sounds so depressed and I feel so bad for him and I want to do something, but I don't know what to do for him, you know?
5: Yeah. Mm-hmm.
11: He's an uncle, and I love him dearly, but my daughter keeps joking around that she's going to put me on a cruise for, retirement. I don't know who's paying for that cruise.
5: A nonstop cruise. A nonstop cruise.
11: Right?
5: Yeah, that's great. Maybe I like that.
11: Put me on some floating piece of wood out there somewhere if she might. Who knows?
5: That's great.
4: Oh boy.
5: Well, I live in the wintertime. I live in Florida and I live in a 55 plus community. And so I get
11: that's
5: to,
11: all of Florida, by the way.
5: Yeah.
4: Pretty much.
5: But you have two economies. You have the retirees and you have the people that take care of the retirees. Yeah. The service industry down there.
4: And then I guess, don't you have the young kids who want to try and live in the sunshine or something?
5: Oh, sure. Sure. Yeah. Well, it's a fun place, but I can't stay down there.
4: For more than a month at a time?
5: In the summertime, yeah. I just go down when it's cold up here. Get away from it all.
11: Yeah, I moved down here in March to care for my parents, and everyone said, did you move in with your parents? I'm like, oh, God, no. But I did rent a house with a swimming pool. That was a prerequisite. It's like, if I'm going to be in Florida, I have to have a pool.
4: Absolutely.
11: And I made sure it was included in my rent.
5: Wow.
11: And so, literally, yeah, like 2 hours ago, I was floating in my pool just relaxing after, working.
5: That's great.
11: And so if you're going to do it, at least have a pool.
5: Well, we do in the community that I live in. They have a pool.
4: They do.
5: Yeah. That's always nice.
11: I'm talking about one in your own backyard, though.
5: That would be
11: walk
5: nice.
11: Walk out your door, jump in the pool.
4: Exactly.
5: That would be nice, yeah.
4: But it's not with your parents, but how close are you in relation to their place?
11: About 12 miles.
4: Not bad.
5: Yeah, that's good.
11: I had to be far enough that they felt like they had to pack an overnight bag to come visit.
4: Mm-hmm.
11: And close enough to get there in case of an emergency. But they're pretty self-sufficient still. They're pretty with it. My mom flooded her house. Her washer hose came out the other day. Oh. And I had to get over there before both of them broke their necks on tile floors with water.
4: Oh, no.
5: Oh, wow. Wow.
11: Yeah. So it was close enough to be able to get, there in case of an emergency and stuff, but far enough away to be able to say, you know what? I've got to work today. I can't. I can't come play.
5: Well, you gave us the website hipsenior.com.
11: It's the hipsenior.com.
5: Oh, the.
11: If you go to hipsenior.com, you won't get there. It's the hipsenior.com.
5: I'll probably get something for hip replacement or something.
4: Yeah, exactly.
5: Yeah.
11: Probably.
5: Okay. All right. This is great. Is that the best way to get a hold of you?
11: Yeah, usually. Either email me at Marianne, MARIANNE, mm-hmm. @thehipsenior.com.
5: Okay.
11: My phone number is on the website, or just go to the website.
5: Hey, I want to thank you for coming by today and talking about this. It's interesting and it's a valuable service. So thank you, and come on back. We'll talk about it again.
12: Hey, I would be happy to anytime. I appreciate you having me on.
5: Thanks, Marianne.
4: Thank you so much.
12: And we'll be back. Have a great evening.
4: You too. And we'll be back right after these words.
13: Hi, this is Kelsey Grammer. When military service members head into battle, none are expected to face the enemy alone, but many return home and become isolated as they struggle with the visible and invisible wounds.

0: is marred by dust and sweat and blood, who strives valiantly, who errs, who comes up short again and again, because there is no effort without error and shortcoming, but who does actually strive to do the deeds, who knows great enthusiasms, the great devotions, who spends himself in a worthy cause, who at the best knows in the end the triumph of high achievement, and who at the worst, if he fails, at least fails while daring greatly, so that his place shall never be with those cold and timid souls who neither know victory nor defeat.
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2: The world ain't all sunshine and rainbows. It's a very mean and nasty place, and I don't care how tough you are, it will beat you to your knees and keep you there permanently if you let it. You, me, or nobody is going to hit as hard as life. But it ain't about how hard you hit. It's about how hard you can get hit and keep moving forward, how much you can take and keep moving forward. That's how winning is done. Now, if you know what you're worth, then go out and get what you're worth. But you got to be willing to take the hits and not pointing fingers saying you ain't where you want to be because of him or her or anybody. Cowards do that, and that ain't you. You're better than that.
3: When it comes to father and son team, you got to listen to Brian and Lee. It's the only way to go. They entertain some of the coolest things from the past to the future to right now. So tune in.
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4: And we're back.
5: That was a great, good interview.
4: Yes, it was.
5: Good subject, yeah.
4: And, you know, it's interesting that Disneyland now has added a place for its wedding destinations.
5: No, I didn't know that.
4: Yeah, it's, I think, very apropos where you can get married in front of the Haunted Mansion.
5: I like that.
4: Mm-hmm.
5: I like it.
4: Why is it apropos?
5: Why is it?
4: Because you're saying in front of a house of 999 ghosts, well, I take you till death do us part.
5: Yeah. I love it. I love it. I wonder how much that costs.
4: It's got to be in the mid-thousands to possibly tens of thousands.
5: I can hear the people say, big bucks, no whammies.
4: Exactly.
5: Wow. Interesting.
4: Mm-hmm.
5: And I'm messing around a little bit with AI products. I tried out Duck AI.
4: Oh, God.
5: You know, DuckDuckGo?
4: Uh-huh.
5: The browser?
4: Yeah, I heard you playing around with it, and it's not a duck.
5: No, well, you go on there, and you can talk to it. I wanted to know how to say...
4: Vaya con Dios.
5: Vaya con Dios. And they gave me the translation. It means go with God. And... I asked it how to say it
4: in other languages.
5: In Hebrew and French, and it gave me the pronunciation. And then I pronounced it, and I said, is that correct? And they said, yes, it is. So, I mean.
4: I guess you could say we've come a long way from the joy of talking Hebrew.
5: Yeah, I mean, this is unbelievable. I love it so far.
4: For anybody who doesn't know, that was an audio tape program that Lee would listen to in his car while driving to work.
5: Yeah, I learned a lot, too.
6: Were you in the back seat sipping on your juice box?
4: Yeah, something like that. But also he would drive me and my sister to school, so that's how we got to hear it a little bit.
5: And he learned a lot from it. Yeah, he learned, I learned how to say please.
4: Mm-hmm.
5: Bavakasha. Yeah. Mm-hmm. That's how you say please in Hebrew.
4: Yeah. Where are you going, Lee? Habunk.

0: A bunk.
1: The bank.
0: The bank. it's always good, you know.
1: Yeah. And then there's one that doesn't exist anymore.
0: What telephone?
1: Telephone booth.
0: Yeah, telephone booth. Yeah. It doesn't. But this is a good AI program, you know, because
1: it could be used for good, but you know, we got to keep it out of the wrong hands.
2: The only good AI program is a dead AI program.
0: No. Don't say that. You've watched Terminator too many times.
1: Yeah, I think he has.
2: Rightly so.
0: Get those robots.
1: Yeah. Apparently now in either China or Japan, I think it was China, they now have a UFC league of robots.
0: Yeah.
1: Fighting each other.
0: Fighting, yeah, that's right.
1: They're doing the same kind of kicks and punches that happened to that little kid.
0: Oh, my God.
1: During the demonstration. You remember I showed you that?
0: Yeah.
1: Yeah, during a demonstration of one of the robot kicked a kid.
0: Yeah, a little kid in the stomach.
1: Roundhouse kicked.
0: Yeah. It was a good kick. Wonderful.
2: Isn't that how we get the Matrix?
0: That's how you get it.
1: Yeah, yeah. I guess so.
0: That's right.
1: Morpheus is fighting Neo.
0: I'm watching the documentary by Tom Hanks, World War II, WW2, and it's,
1: or as somebody would call it, WWII.
0: Yeah, it's almost at the end now, but last night's episode, they defeated.
1: They dropped the atomic bomb?
0: No, not yet. That's next week, I think.
1: Oh, okay.
0: This week, they defeated Germany.
1: Mm.
0: Nothing.
1: Did he talk about Saving Private Ryan?
0: No. No.
1: About how I got to experience this disgusting war myself.
0: It was pretty brutal, let me tell you. They talked about yesterday the Battle of the Bulge. And
1: I always thought that was just a ploy about losing weight.
0: No. No.
1: Literally the Battle of the Bulge.
0: No, the it was the Nazis' last offensive.
1: Mm-hmm.
0: They tried to
1: just bulge onto everybody?
0: Yeah, they tried to bulge out into
1: all the neighboring countries.
0: And go, and it was an offensive to beat the Allied forces.
1: Mm-hmm.
0: And it didn't work.
3: And I shall rule the world.
0: Hey, thank you, everybody. We'll be back next week.
1: The Brandon Lee Show is a BLS production.

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13: Hey, citizens, my name is Craig Lagans, and welcome to Comic Book Gurus. 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
14: Hey, good morning, good afternoon, good night.
13: And joining us again to give us her take on all the things we love and or hate, the one and only Steph. Hey, Steph.
15: Hello.
13: Joining us via Zoom. Well, kids, I had an episode lately. We were talking off air about the direction of the MCU after Avengers Doomsday. And
14: I heard a rumor.
13: Avengers Secret War. And Rob heard a rumor.
14: I always come and go, I heard a rumor.
13: And then we have to then. So we're going to spend this time talking about whether this, not just if this rumor is true, and whether or not we want this rumor to be true. So what did you hear, Rob?
14: I heard that, you know, the next big thing is the end of the multiverse saga.
13: Mm-hmm.
14: And everybody thinks with Marvel that the next chapter is going to be the X-Men.
13: Yes.
14: So I heard a rumor that that is wrong.
13: Oh, Lord.
14: What I heard is they are going to go into magic, the supernatural realm. Dive.